0: would be one string theory, right? And instead, what happened is there ended up being this vast landscape of possible string theories, like 10 to the 500 possible vacua or starting points. And that became at first a tremendous disappointment. And then people sort of ran with it and started talking about the multiverse. Mm-hmm. And then that led to a very strong, I think, reaction against string theory.
1: Yeah.
0: But that hasn't rocked your world, that sort of reaction against it.
1: My personal world?
0: Yeah. Yeah.
1: I don't know what to make of it. I mean, I do hear people criticizing it very much as being untestable. In principle, a lot of people invoke Karl Popper and his whatever era that was, 1940s or 50s era philosophy of science. Mm. There's a part of me that wants to believe that this could work because it seems so compelling to be able to get rid of the problems of renormalization that have afflicted a lot of attempts to quantize gravity. And that was the initial selling point, wasn't it? That string theory could handle that in a way that other theories had trouble with?
0: I would say that the big success was that gravitons, which are the little quanta of gravity waves, the way that photons are the quanta of electromagnetic waves, were natural, a natural ringing of a string in the same way that the other particles were harmonics on a string. And so that was really the enthusiasm. Whether it was not fully quantized is really a different story. Well, you know, I brought some of these concerns up to our guest, who was a very influential string theorist, Kumran Vafa. He's a professor at Harvard. And it was interesting because he didn't dismiss the concerns. And one of the ideas he had was to invoke a concept he's called the swampland. So it looked like there were all of these string theories and it was totally proliferating and we couldn't find our universe in this muck. And so he had a program instead to kind of cull theories that he could prove failed.
1: First of all, I love the term swampland, very suggestive. But what are some of the admissibility criteria? What sends you to the swamp?
0: Yeah, it's interesting. It's such a complicated program, but it could be that it won't lead to the kind of universe we observe today, or the matter fields don't drop out to match what we expect from the standard model of particle physics, which is so successful. General relativity, it can't look like a different theory of gravity. So we have these key anchors. We want any theory that goes beyond these to be able to replicate the successes in the right regime. And so I think it's just kind of a way of whacking through the brush and clearing away what you know is weed, right, from what you're hoping to find, I guess, which would, in this analogy, be like, I don't know, the roses.
1: This sounds great.
0: So that's sort of my synopsis of the scenario, but maybe we should hear from Kumran himself. Here's theoretical physicist Kumran Vafa. Kumran, welcome to The Joy of Why. We're excited to have you on the show.
2: Thanks. It's a great pleasure to be on this show.
0: I can see some equations on the blackboard behind you. I want to open for our audience just to ask, how does a person get into theoretical physics? What's drawn you to that subject?
2: My interest in theoretical physics started when I was a kid. I vividly remember my awe and amazement, the fact that the moon does not fall down, as something needing some explanation. And it bothered me that most people were not bothered by this fact, that there's this thing up there and it might hit them on their head or something. But it was kind of, yeah, it's cool, it's beautiful, what's the issue here? Why don't you ask this question? Why is it not falling down? I mean, isn't that the obvious question? So these kind of things were always hitting me in some form or another, but it took a while for me to zoom into theoretical physics as a profession.
0: It really is one of the huge insights of Newton, that the moon doesn't fall to the earth, why that's the case, and connecting that to the kinds of physics we understand on the earth. I don't know if people appreciate what an enormous leap it was to imagine that the moon was dictated by the same forces that plucked an apple from a tree.
2: Exactly. And when I later learned Newton's understanding of how this works, and the fact that why does the moon fall ends up being, no, actually the moon is falling. And how does that compatible with the fact that the moon is not hitting the ground? That to me was quite an awe moment also. That's the way physics understands how things work.
0: And then of course Einstein, hundreds of years later, talks a lot about falling. He thinks about free fall in an even deeper way than Newton to some extent.
2: Yes, in some sense, the fact that being in an elevator and falling, you wouldn't know if you're in outer space or falling, and the fact that there's no experiment that can detect the difference was quite an insight. He has said that this is one of the happiest scientific thoughts he had.
0: I love that quote. Happiest thought of my life. Yes. And the thought is really about gravity being a form of weightlessness. I feel heavy on my chair right now. I feel heavy when I'm walking around on my feet. But really, Einstein began to think of gravity as, oh no, it's actually removing all that stuff and experiencing this free-falling weightlessness. How does that relate to his theory?
2: The fact that the objects move the way they do regardless of their mass, so to speak, and that point that the thing does not care about the trajectory you take in space-time. The fact that geometry of space-time dictates the soul of the objects around it. That was a beautiful geometrization of gravitational force.
0: So you're a student of theoretical physics at some stage, learning Einstein's geometric theory of gravity and free fall. What draws you now the extra step to something as abstract and complex as string theory?
2: The interest in string theory is related to the interest in trying to understand the fundamental laws of nature, how things work at the deepest level. What is everything made of? How are the forces interacting with each other? What are the forces? What are the fundamental things? And in particular, it had been tried for many decades, but unsuccessfully, to understand Einstein's theory at the microscopic level. And that somehow didn't work in the context of mixing it with quantum mechanics, which is the law that governs the microscopic physics. So when you try to bring in quantum descriptions, which is needed for small-scale descriptions, with Einstein's theory, which is great for large distances, the two didn't quite fit together and somehow gave contradictory results. And trying to resolve these paradoxes was one of the major issues that was difficult for a theoretical physicist for many decades, and basically people didn't work on it because they had no good idea. And then suddenly, out of the blue, somebody suggested string theory sounds interesting, just let's study it. And someone said, oh, it sounds like it has gravity in it. And, oh yeah, it actually has quantum mechanics and gravity together in a consistent way. So it was accidentally discovered to be an answer to the question that people were looking for.
0: So it's a kind of a step towards a quantum gravity theory of everything. Just a small thing like that.
2: Exactly. Just a random discovery, I would say. Whether we deserved it or not, I don't know. But in some sense, it just happened.
0: Yeah.
2: That what people were studying ended up being an answer to quantum gravity.
0: Exploration is often underrated, don't you think, in the physical process, as though there's really a hypothesis set forth before you take a step. That's really not how it's always done.
2: They always say, just do the exploration, have a good question, and you might get an answer to something else. And this happens quite often in the history of science, and I think string theory is a great example of that discovery.
0: Now, before string theory, we might have imagined that when we looked at more probing microscopic levels, we'd find little tiny point particles, and some of those point particles might even be gravitons, which are responsible for negotiating gravity between masses. What's different in the string theory description? Those little points are replaced by little loops of string? Is it that simple?
2: Yes, to some extent it's that simple. So the loops that we call strings, of course, could be so small that they look like points, and therefore there's not much of a difference when you look at it from far away. But when you zoom in and when you go to very high energies, this thing can stretch, and then it gives you features like an extended object like strings. We actually have learned in studying string theory that it's not just a one-dimensional thing like a string. Sometimes higher dimensional objects like membranes enter the story as well. And so we have learned it's more than just about strings, but we still call the subject string theory. But we have learned that inevitably demanding the fundamental particles, everything is just point-like particles, is insufficient to give you a consistent picture of how gravity works at the quantum or microscopic level.
0: I've sometimes heard people refer to M theory, and then I hear various things about the M stands for. Is the M for membrane?
2: Well, I don't know what M stands for, but I think the main statement here is that we don't really understand what the theory is, to be honest, in its form. We know how it works in examples, and so sometimes people say M might stand for mystery. So we don't exactly know what is M stands for, really. But we're still working on understanding what this theory really is about. It's one of those exciting human adventures that I think is still continuing after many decades.
0: So are people imagining that the entire spectrum of particles that we used to think were fundamental, like an electron or a quark or a graviton, are just different harmonics played on the same kind of fundamental string?
2: That could very well be. In other words, the idea that strings in different excitations and different harmonics and different configurations lead to different particles is certainly one of the amazingly beautiful predictions of string theory. It unifies all the objects into one thing, though it could be like a membrane as well. So we don't have an exact description like that, but we think, generally speaking, the fact that particles can unify and be manifested by one object in some form is certainly a natural possibility there.
0: So that really does instinctively sound like a unification, right, which is the huge ambition. Can I unify all of the matter forces and gravity all into one? What do you think are the strongest arguments that we have that string theory will continue to be rewarding as a unified theory of everything? Because, as you said, it's not complete yet.
2: Yes, it's not complete. So one thing you just mentioned is the aesthetics, of course, the unifying of particles and forces and gravity and everything together in one package is already quite amazing. So that already is enough motivation to continue studying it. However, there's a lot more. And we have learned that even if you are not interested in quantum gravity per se, suppose you're just saying, you know, I'm interested in just particles and the forces between them, you encounter questions in that context which have to do with very strong interactions between these particles, and we end up not knowing the answer to those questions in general. However, it turns out that what we have learned from string theory sheds light even on those questions. So questions that have nothing to do per se with gravity has been answered using string theoretic ideas. And so therefore, we feel that the truth of the string theory is far beyond just the gravity, even though that's the main claim to fame of quantum gravity and string theory together. But I think the fact that there are more motivations to study string theory is already quite remarkable. And it's reinforcing the idea that this got to be true in some form or another. It cannot be just randomly there and we just stumbled upon it.
0: There are also some pretty severe criticisms or critiques of string theory. And I know that people get very emotional about this. I've sort of heard it described as an attempt at a theory of everything. But is it turning to the direction that we now kind of have a theory with no predictions because there are so many possibilities?
2: Actually, that's a very good question. There's a misunderstanding that string theory gives a huge number of possibilities, infinitely many possibilities. And that's the point I'm trying to clarify here. What we are basically pointing out is that string theory gives you a finite number of possibilities. And cutting the possibility from an infinite set to a finite set is a remarkable reduction.
0: Yes. You eliminated an infinite number of things.
2: So when people criticize it in the way, say, oh, it doesn't make a prediction about anything, they're putting a very high bar for what string theory should be, namely, when we talk, for example, about quantum chromodynamics, which is the theory describing how the quarks work and what are the forces between them inside the nuclei and so on, there are infinitely many possible theories for that too. We just choose one of them. And nobody explains to you why that particular one is the one we use. So if you want to choose that level of precision, then you have to say we don't understand quantum chromodynamics. No, that's not what we say. We say, well, you just pick that one and just study it, and that's the way the universe is working. Don't ask more questions, so to speak. So in that context, people don't say that we don't have a good theory of strong interactions. They'd say we do. Now, string theory is trying to give you a broad perspective of what all universes could look like, not just our universe. And so that's a grand, you know, ambitious kind of thing. It's much more than just one theory described to one particular universe. Now, you might say, I don't care about these other possibilities. I just want the answer to my universe. And then that's where it becomes harder, and that's where people become critical. But if you look at it from the broad perspective of what it's trying to do, which is trying to tell you what is the overarching truth of all possibilities, that's surprising. And in that context, it tells you, for example, if you want to have the theories of strong interactions, there are only a finite number of possible ways. Whereas without gravity, without string theory, you would have thought there are infinitely many possibilities. So it cuts it down to a finite set. For example, the number of colors, we say there's three of them. It could have been four, five, six, say up to arbitrary integer. String theory says, nope, there's an upper bound. It cannot go beyond certain numbers. That is a surprise. So it cuts the number down, not make it large.
0: Just for the audience, colors in this sense is an abstract property. It's a cute name. given to different kinds of quarks.
2: That's right. So we say that each quark comes with three colors, and that's just 3 degrees of freedom. We just call them colors.
0: Now, to discuss this kind of landscape of possibilities, as it's often referred to, what are the differences in these universes from one point in the landscape of possibilities to another point in the landscape? What's different about the universe than this one?
2: So in each conceivable universe that we can think of, in which case you have a quantum theory of gravity interacting with particles and forces, it appears in a particular dimension. So you have to have a particular space-time dimension, which is what we call the macroscopic space-time, the big space, so to speak. There are some curled-up directions, what we call the compactification scale, the manifolds. So these are tiny things that we don't care about in terms of large distance observations that we do currently. So you have to decide how many big dimensions do we want. For example, in our universe, there are 3 spatial dimensions, which are macroscopic, and 1 time. So that's the 3+1 dimensional one. That's one particular choice you're making. But different universes that we get in string theory can have different dimensionalities. Again, bounded. It doesn't go too far up. It doesn't go beyond 11. And also, in each case that you choose dimensions, you could ask, okay, is it going to be like a flat space? Is it going to be some curvature in it? And this feature is sometimes related to the property, if you talk about the space-time curvature, in the context of the cosmological constant, which is positive in our universe. In addition, you could say, how many particles do I have? What kind of forces do I have? So all these different kind of choices that are consistent in string theory give rise to different dimensions, different number of particles, and different kind of structure for the curvature of space-time.
0: This landscape of possibilities was disheartening to people for all the reasons you just said, that suddenly, where's our single theory of the universe? And now you've given me an infinite number, but then you have this swampland initiative. Can you tell us how this helps restrict us to try to find a better description that might be just our universe?
2: Yes. So let me just give the analogy. I said there are only 3 colors in our universe and the strong forces, but it could have had more degrees of freedom, what we call more colors. Could have had 4, 5, 6, etc. So if you take the 4-dimensional theory and ask, suppose I want to have the simplest 4-dimensional theory I have with matter. It turns out the simplest 4-dimensional theory with matter, which can be described with quantum gravity, is what we call, in technical terms, N=4 supergravity theories. Now, N=4 supergravity refers to the statement that the theory has extra symmetries, what's called supersymmetry. So if you take this simple class and ask, in this class, do you have an upper bound in the number of colors? Then you can show that you have to have less than 24 colors. So suddenly you cut the number to a small set. Now, if you did not know about string theory, you would have said, take any number of colors, it's perfectly fine. Those options that could have been true, we could call potentially consistent theory, but most of them now we are claiming do not exist. More than 24 don't exist. Those belong to the swampland. The ones that can be constructed in a string theory belong to the landscape. So the first 23 or so are belonging to the landscape. The rest are the swampland. So therefore, what swampland brings to the table, it suddenly makes a prediction now. You cannot have too large a number of colors, for example.
0: So you're relegating to the swampland all of these inconsistent theories. You're hedging in the landscape, which is now going to be surrounded by the swampland of impossible universes.
2: Yes.
0: And so really the initiative is to restrict yourself more and more and more. So what kind of criteria are you using to decide what's viable and stays in the landscape of possibilities and what has to be relegated to the swampland?
2: We try to find a criteria which distinguish whether you are in the swampland or in the landscape. If I give you a putative theory and I ask you whether this is good or bad, whether it's in landscape or swampland, how do you judge it? What are the criteria? It would have been natural to say, you know what, I'll just put A, B, C, D as criteria, whatever they are, to say if they are good, and then I will know once and for all I found the theory. However, we think the number of theories which are good are very, very small. So if you think about an ocean, and suppose there are some little islands on it, and then I tell you, how could I find the islands? It's much harder to say, pinpoint one of the islands, unless you really, really know where it is. And it's much easier to say, you know what? If you draw this line on the ocean, there's nothing on the left side of it. I can guarantee that you can't find anything. These criteria of where you cannot find a good theory, or what is in the swampland, is much easier than to say what is good. So in other words, The reason we have the Swampland program is not that we are looking for bad things, but it's much harder to find the good things. The good things are much more difficult because they are very rare.
0: These islands of possibilities, just to clarify, they don't have to be our universe, right? They just have to be a consistent universe, one that is mathematically sensible and consistent, even if maybe galaxies don't form in that island universe. Is that right?
2: Exactly. So then if you wanted to quantify all the islands, it's going to be very difficult. However, you know, we are lucky in the following way. You could say, well, we know one island, namely our island, our universe exists. And you can make observations on our universe. So you can say that in this universe, these properties hold. And then you say, oh, if I knew that there's this property on the island, then I can rule out some other property. In other words, we are using observations of our universe combined with the criteria we know has to be generally true, and suddenly we make predictions. And so that's how we have actually made predictions for our universe based on the Swampland principles.
1: It's a little tricky, as I was thinking that instead of saying what the landscape is, the swampland is everything around the landscape. It's all the negative space. Like, as a mathematician, the thought that occurs to me is maybe there are inequalities. Maybe if a certain parameter is too small, then I know nothing like that could possibly be in there. And inequality constraints would give you whole big open sets in the space of possible universes. So you could lop off enormous regions, maybe. Is that the vision?
0: Yeah, I think that's part of the vision. I'm sure you'll remember that Alan Turing used this when he was cracking the Enigma code during the war. One of his big insights was to begin to prune away all of the encryptions that couldn't possibly be right, because they had a very short list of identifiers that they anticipated from a correct cipher. And so it allowed them to use a blunt tool, right, to kind of scoop away a whole range of possibilities, leaving, as Vafa is describing, an island of possibilities, which is much, much smaller. Uh-huh. And thereby narrowing the field that you have to scour for models that actually begin to look like our universe. For instance, let me give you an example of what might be an attribute of the landscape. It might be that it's a higher dimensional space. So it's not just three dimensions of space in one time, but it has extra spatial dimensions, and they're wrapped up in this very complex origami. And most of those spaces we know very, very, very little about. It's really hard to investigate them and to understand them and to understand what their predictions are and if they could yield, for instance, the spectrum of particles that we observe around us, because it influences things like this. So they're just trying to use a blunter instrument to eliminate from this huge range of possible geometries, for instance, a smaller number that might yield a universe that is compatible with the one we observe.
1: And did you get the impression from talking to him that there's some notches in his belt? Like, have they eliminated anything so far?
0: Well, I do think they feel that they've had really surprising success, and maybe it was a surprise even to other people. But more importantly, Vafa really feels this is experimentally testable, at least in principle. And while they haven't been able to do that yet, that's really the direction he wants to go in, to combat not just the attitude, but maybe the failing on the theoretical side to take experiment more seriously. So more on this after the break.

0: Welcome back to The Joy of Why. We've been speaking with Harvard theoretical physicist Kamran Vafa about the string landscape and the swampland. Now, string theory is often critiqued as not being concretely connected to experiment, and you're really saying otherwise, that there is a way to actually dig into cosmological or particle physics experiments and use one lure to kind of hitch a whole bunch of other criteria to.
1: Exactly, and that's the exciting thing going on in string theory now. I can in fact tell you where the Swampland program picked up speed. So we proposed this general program in around 2005, and by and large, it was just a very few number of papers coming on this subject, until when BICEP came up with the measurement of what they thought was gravitational wave, and the data that they were giving was in contradiction with some of the Swampland principles. And so we were dismayed that how could it be possible? We thought we understood this. And then later, BICEP was proven wrong. So then suddenly there's a huge amount of activity came to this direction, precisely because we now realize we can have concrete predictions that is relevant for observations and our universe.
0: So you're actually using observations of the light left over from the Big Bang, of polarizations, of gravitational waves, also dark energy observations.
1: Everything that we can see, we can use and think about how this fits or doesn't fit, or what aspects can be predictive when you combine it with the Swampland principles.
0: Now, famously, string theory is also incredibly mathematical. Do you believe that we really have the right mathematical tools to keep progressing?
1: I think we have more conceptual questions that we need to understand better. I don't think math has become a hindrance, even though what you're saying is absolutely true. That is, the subject is very mathematical, and it has led to new areas of mathematics being researched. So, in fact, we can generate our own math tools. That's not going to stop us. More, I think, is the issue, even though we have a deep interaction with mathematics, we actually have to go beyond that in the sense that we need to find what is string theory or what's it trying to do and so forth. Those are harder questions. And if you ask the same question, what is string theory 10 years ago, 20 years ago, the answer changes. And even now, if you ask what is string theory today from string theorists, you get different answers. They have different perspectives of what it is about.
0: Do you feel confident that we will reach a realistic, kind of more complete description of string theory in our lifetime?
1: Well, we certainly are getting more and more complete. I don't know if there's an end to human understanding of nature, and I think the same might apply to string theory. I wouldn't be as bold as saying, yes, we're going to get to the end of the story even in anybody's lifetime. Knowing that we are making progress, that's for sure is happening now, that I can say. That's what science is after all. We should be looking for progress and more clarification. So we are certainly evolving in our understanding of what string theory is and how it may connect to our universe. And we have enough clues right now to be confident that we are on the right track. Let me just say it by a simpler example. We live in three spatial dimensions and one temporal dimension. That already should be surprising. If I give you a number, integer d, which is the dimension of space and time from 1 to infinity, what are the chances that's less than 10? I mean,
0: right.
1: That's almost chance zero. It is zero chance if it was a random number. It's not. And the point here is that, for example, in the Swampland program, we say that dimension cannot be more than 11. That already is an example of why the thing is limited. So that's a very strong prediction. People don't think about this natural thing because everybody takes for granted. Yes, we have three large dimensions and one time. So what? Well, that's a big deal. Why not much, much more?
0: I think that goes back to when Einstein first starts to realize that space and time are actual mutable properties of the universe. You have to start to ask, why three and why one time? And I think he did ask that and just didn't know.
1: Yes, in fact, during his time, Kaluza and Klein came up with one more dimension, and Einstein embraced that as an interesting extension of his theory. So these ideas about what are the limits of the dimension of space-time and how does it work is part of the bread and butter of string theory. I think already we have enough clues in our universe that we feel confident that we're going in the direction of realizing concrete predictions of string theory in our universe.
0: So I'm fascinated to know what goes wrong when the number of dimensions goes above 11.
1: So one of the properties and symmetries that I mentioned was supersymmetry. And we know that whenever you don't have this symmetry, you get instabilities. instabilities means that you cannot have a stationary situation like our universe looks like. Now, we know that our universe does not enjoy the symmetry that I just told you about when you go look at large distances. But we think that even in our universe, if you go short distances, you might recover such a symmetry. So in other words, the symmetry which allows us to have a long-lasting universe has a limit in terms of the number of dimensions you can go, and it turns out you can prove mathematically that it cannot go more than 11.
0: So how fascinating that the large number of dimensions, which we think of as the universe on the biggest scales, is determined because of microphysics.
1: That's actually the most beautiful connection between the string theory and, more broadly, quantum gravity and quantum field theory. Quantum field theory, you build up things from small scale. You say what's going on at the shortest scale, and then you can describe the larger scale. And that has been the mindset of physicists. It ended up that if you study quantum gravity, it doesn't work that way. Namely, what happens at large distances is related to what's happening at short distances, and they are not independent. In other words, the large distance physics can dictate backwards what's going on at shorter scales, which is not like what usually happens in quantum field theories.
0: And there's another sense in which we can think about the connection of the small and the large dimensions that I'm hoping you can explain to us a little bit, and that is the possibility that 95% of what makes up the universe, which is in the form of dark energy predominantly and some dark matter, could also be connected to these higher dimensional theories, these string theories with these extra tiny wrapped up dimensions. How do you make that incredible connection?
1: This is one of the beautiful questions and connections with the ideas that are emerging in string theory. So as you mentioned, 95% of the energy budget of the universe is not made of things we know of. It's not made of electrons or protons and this and that we know of. It's made of something else. In fact, of the order of 70% or so of it is what we call the dark energy. And in addition, there's about 25% or so of the energy budget, which is what we call the dark matter. They're weakly interacting with our particles, the electrons and the photons and all that cannot interact very effectively with them. So they are there. And the only reason we know they are there is because they interact with gravity and gravitational effects we can detect. So what does this have to do with string theory and quantum gravity efforts to try to understand this? It turns out we have gotten super lucky. What we have learned using swampland ideas is that whenever you have a small parameter in a physical theory, it comes with consequences. When you have an electric charge or you have masses or things, if things are extremely fine-tuned to a small value, then there's some other predictions we can make. That's one of the new things we have learned in string theory. In particular, we have learned that whenever you're at extreme fine-tuning, one of two things must necessarily happen. Either there's some extra dimensions which are beginning to be big, or there are some very tiny light strings which are becoming so ever so light. This is a consequence of having some extreme parameters in your theory. Now you might say, wow, where did that come from? This very strong statement comes from a property we call string dualities. So string theory, when people study that, they try to take these extreme parameters to extreme regimes. And each time you take the parameters in your physical theory to extreme regimes, you found a new description takes over. And so when a new description takes over, you begin to find that this new description involves light particles. And these light particles end up being related to two possibilities, either a light tower of strings or long wavelengths of gravitons in some extra dimensions. These are the only two possibilities. So these dualities, we don't have a deep explanation of them, but we know it's true in string theory. Okay, so we take that as one of the swampland principles. Namely, if you have fine-tuned small parameter in your theory, look for either large dimension or light strings.
0: Now, by a large dimension, you still mean kind of small.
1: Larger than, I mean, our universe could be effectively infinite, so we're talking about the other curled-up dimensions. The curled-up dimensions that could go up to 11 altogether space-time. So the possibilities of having the seven extra spatial dimensions, one of them or two of them or three of them becoming big.
0: And big would be what, like a micron big? A millimeter, is that big?
1: I mean, micron is huge, millimeter is huge, even atomic size in that sense is huge. The reason is that the fundamental scale in gravity is 10 to the minus 33 centimeters, and that is about 25 orders of magnitude smaller than atomic scale. It's tiny, tiny, tiny. So anything much bigger than that is called big for us. Now, so when I say big, I mean big compared to that tiny scale.
0: Right.
1: Now, we are given this situation in our universe where one of the parameters in our universe is extremely small, and that is the dark energy. The dark energy is one of those amazing parameters in the theory, which has an extremely exciting, interesting history, dating back to Einstein. Originally, when he wrote his theory, he put this term, which he called the cosmological constant, which we now also call dark energy, to non-zero value, in order

0: any number or fine-tuned parameter in your theory, you should be asking, what's happening to these extra dimensions? Are they getting large, or is there a light string somewhere? So already we are saying that having a dark energy, which is so extreme, must necessitate having new particles. Where are they? On the other hand, we say there's dark matter. So now we are saying that two facts, the fact that dark energy is extreme and there's some extra light particles around, could naturally play the role of dark matter. So that's the idea that already automatically comes from these Swampland principles. Now you can say, can we make it more quantitative? It turns out that the dark energy predicts actually a length scale. And it turns out that length scale is about a micron. Micron is 1/1000th of a millimeter. And it suggests that exactly one of the extra dimensions is of roughly that size. Now, you could ask then, what about the dark matter? Well, the dark matter would be the graviton waves which were created in this extra dimension, what we call the dark dimension. So we have three spatial dimensions that we know which are huge, one more dimension, which is this micron scale, and then the rest of them we think are much, much smaller. So therefore, this one micron dimension space will potentially carry in it some long gravity waves, which would play the role of dark matter. So in this context, we have a unification of dark energy and dark matter just from this simple principle that when you have extreme values in your physical theory, there are light particles.
1: So you're essentially saying that by observing the as yet unknown dark energy and dark matter, this could be an observation already of dark dimensions. So there's other ideas competing, so it's not a smoking gun, but we could actually be observing string theory.
0: Exactly, but there's actually more. Because this tower of particles I was telling you about, which comes from these light particles, has to be weakly interacting, which is the smoking gun of dark matter. It's weakly interacting not only with us, but even with themselves. So that is a property, it's a prediction, I would say. So we are making a prediction that whenever you have this dark energy being so extreme, you better look for light particles which are very weakly interacting, just like our universe has it. So this is a prediction for our universe, and in fact makes another prediction. You cannot directly detect them because their interaction strength is gravitational. So these direct dark matter detections will not succeed based on this study. So we are making a very specific prediction. But actually you can make even a stronger prediction. If you have two objects, two masses at a distance R, Newton taught us that there's a gravitational force between them which attracts them, and this force falls off with the inverse square of the distance between them. That is a property of three-dimensional space and one time. If you increase the number of dimension, each time you add one dimension, the power of the distance in the force law increases by one. So instead of distance squared in three spatial dimensions, if you have one extra dimension, it becomes distance cubed. And if you add more, it becomes distance fourth, and so on. So if we have one larger dimension, it should have been distance cubed. So we are making a prediction that if you bring these objects together and put them at a distance roughly of a micron or so, you should find a stronger gravitational force between them. This experiment to detect this is actually being undertaken now, to bring it down from 30 micron, perhaps to 10 micron and below, to try to see if the force law changes as we are making a prediction. So that's a very concrete prediction that we are making based on this thing.
1: A lot of what we're describing is, of course, a description of the universe writ large. And here we are on this little globe, all of us together, working in international communities to figure this out. And I'm wondering how that played a role in your own experience.
0: That's one of the aspects of science I cherish a lot. The fact that it doesn't recognize any artificial borders. It's universal. It's a borderless and timeless adventure that human mind is engaged in. And it's something that gives you a way to connect with people across the world. It transcends cultures and it transcends artificial political lines that are drawn. And in fact, I think cultural aspects actually are helpful in formulating specific viewpoints about scientific questions, which is interesting because you have to come up with some kind of thinking, like, for example, aesthetics of what is good, unification is nice or not, symmetry is nice or not, and it's good to have different cultural perspectives. So bringing that to the table is in the best interest of advancement of science. And so in this sense, I actually was born in Iran, and I think that

0: many of the cultural aspects that I bring with me on the table for the scientific discussion is maybe not as much shared, because unfortunately there are not as many scientists from my country as there could be. That's my bringing, what I bring to the table. But then there are all these other cultures. And so put all these together, I think it's great. You have all these different perspectives and we should cherish it.
1: It's so beautiful. I love that description. I know that you've also been very interested in some of the philosophical lessons about what we can extract from physical laws that are bigger lessons than even physics. How does that influence your thinking as well now?
0: Yes, I think that part of the reason many of us scientists study nature is deeper than just figuring out the equations describing how things move or how things work, is to understand the bigger picture of the meaning of existence, the meaning of things, which bears on philosophical questions. So I think science and philosophy are not disconnected. You cannot ignore it. Perhaps maybe too often, I hear our colleagues look down on philosophy, and maybe I think in some sense every scientist is perhaps an amateur philosopher. I mean, we have our own viewpoint that's not rooted in science, but we say, oh, this is aesthetically beautiful. I mean, where is that coming from? That is not a scientific statement, but it drives us quite a lot. That motivation of a lot of our work is based on things that we consider pretty or beautiful or something which is not sometimes easy to quantify. To me, a lot of things that we are learning in science point towards this quality of magic. But unlike the usual magics that once you explain it becomes boring, explaining these magics does not get rid of its charm. And that's the amazing part of science. This magic always continues to exist. And that's some unbelievable quality of the truth in our nature. And it's philosophical, I would say. So I cherish the connection between philosophy and science.
1: Well, it's been a pleasure to talk to you. Thanks so much for being with us.
0: Thanks, Janet. It was a pleasure to talk with you.
2: There's a lot to chew on there. Let's see. I would love to hear some of your thoughts about magic, about philosophy, and also about the diversity of cultures can be a strength in science.
1: Mm-hmm. Yeah. I thought this was intriguing, the tension between magic and the reveal.
2: Yeah.
1: I mean, how do you feel about that? We approach these problems because they're mysterious, because we love the problem, right? We love the pursuit of something that seems magical. But he says the reveal doesn't ruin it.
2: Yeah. I love that. That's an original idea. I hadn't heard that before, because it is true that, of course, that's the whole point, that magicians don't tell you how they do their trick, and they're mad at other magicians who do, because it
1: right.
2: does tend to ruin the trick. Uh-huh. And there's no analogous thing in science, right? If you learn, for instance, how Kepler's laws work, because you now know Newtonian calculus and theory of gravity, and that sort of explains it, that's the reveal, and yet it's not ruined, because then Einstein gives you another reveal, and that's not ruining it either, because maybe string theory has its own reveal.
1: Well, I thought it was very interesting that he was suggesting that the kind of approach that we have in physics, that things are beautiful, that is actually a very strong kind of scalpel we use to eliminate theories that we think are probably not viable, because they're just like, they're really ugly. That nobody believes them.
2: That one, I feel, is much dicier. We could probably get an argument about that. That seems to me a relatively recent concept. Like the insistence that nature has to be beautiful and that symmetry and beauty can be scientific criteria for deciding for or against certain theories. That has worked for a few hundred years.
1: Few hundred.
2: Well, I mean, Feynman has remarks like this, that he claims he doesn't care if it's beautiful or not. He just wants to know the truth. And I don't know that beauty and truth, I mean, who says the world has to be beautiful?
1: Yeah, I mean, it could have been a failed program, right? So I would say to that, oh, absolutely. It seemed reasonable to look for symmetries, which is part of the idea of beauty. It's actually in a very concrete, explicit way, symmetry.
2: Yes.
1: And it could have failed. Absolutely.
2: But it feels to me like it's about 300 years of that. But I wonder if we're hitting the limits of that.
1: I would say Galileo was into this too, for sure. It's hard to know.
2: I'd love to hear more about it. We need to have him back.
1: Well, Steve, always fun to talk to you. We'll catch up again soon.
2: I'm looking forward to it. If you're enjoying The Joy of Why and you're not already subscribed, hit the subscribe or follow button where you're listening. You can also leave a review for the show. It helps people find this podcast. 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
1: 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The production team is Caitlin Folds, Livia Brock, Genevieve Sponsler, and Merritt Jacob. 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Our theme music is from APM Music. The episode art is by Peter Greenwood, and our logo is by Jackie King and Christina Armitage. Special thanks to the Columbia Journalism School and the Cornell Broadcast Studios. I'm your host, Jana Levin. If you have any questions or comments for us, please email us at quanta@simonsfoundation.org. 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

0: his bird note. How long can a bird fly without once touching the earth or alighting to perch? Experts have speculated for years that some kinds of swifts spend long, continuous periods of their lives in the air. To figure out exactly what they get up to, Swiss scientists began researching alpine swifts, a large species with a wingspan of over 2 feet. The research published in 2013 involved attaching sensors to some of the swifts while they were nesting in Europe and recovering them on the bird's return from spending winter in Africa. It was already known that the swifts eat on the wing, but what about sleep? The sensors showed long periods when the swifts were gliding and not flapping their wings. But scientists aren't sure if that means the birds were asleep. Could be that, like some other animals, alpine swifts do all their sleeping during the summer breeding season and don't sleep at all during migration. As for why they stay aloft so long, while they're supreme flyers, swifts find landing complicated. They can't perch because they have very short legs. So, if they can manage it, avoiding touching down makes perfect sense. For Bird Note, I'm Michael Stein.
1: You used to be able to drive right to the base of Angel's Landing, but now you have to take the caterpillar-like shuttle bus from the new visitor center.
2: This little stone building on our right was the first visitor center in Zion National Park. We had about 15 visitors per day then. Now we have about 2.7 million visitors each year.
1: The road follows the Virgin River up Zion Canyon. The sides of the canyon are like the cliff faces of Yosemite, only the rock here is yellow and red sandstone, 2,000 feet high and sometimes arched at the top. It feels like being inside a huge body. The canyon walls are the ribcage spread open, and Angel's Landing, where we're going, is like the heart.
2: This is the grotto trailhead for Angel's Landing. Angel's Landing is a difficult hike to some. It takes about 4 hours round trip. And plenty of water if you do go on this hike. If you're going to access those trails today, go to the rear of the bus, go right, cross the road and the bridge.
1: From the river, we look pretty much straight up and see where we're going. The top of a thin red mesa that stands alone in the middle of the canyon, 1,500 feet above our heads.
3: Hi.
1: The people walking up are sweaty and doubtful. The people coming down are smiling and happy.
4: Hey there.
3: Hey, how's it going?
4: Pretty good.
1: What's it like getting up there? What's the trail like?
5: The trail's pretty paved. It is strenuous, like they tell you in the magazine. But the first part's just kind of steep and hot, and the last part is on the chain. And you got to drop off on either side. And as long as you have good balance, you can make it. But, I mean, this family here, he has a couple of kids. They made it all the way to the top. So, it's...
1: How old are you?
6: I think, 11.
1: Good. How was it?
6: It was really good.
7: Seven.
6: It was awesome.
8: Did you go all the way to top of Angel's Landing?
6: It was kind of scary in some parts.
1: We passed two couples from France and two couples from Japan, as well as the guy who operates the elevator at the Shalimar Hotel in Las Vegas. We leave him where the chains start, trying to decide whether he wants to go up or down. The trail from here is more like climbing up the edge of a knife, so the Park Service has installed a chain you can hold on to keep from flying off the mountain. We get passed on this part by four BYU co-eds, followed by a young man quoting Henry V.
9: Rather, proclaim it throughout my host that he which hath no stomach for this fight, let him depart. His passports have been made, crowns for convoy.
1: There are good wide steps chopped into the sandstone, but if you tripped in certain places and let go of the chain, it'd be like falling off the Empire State Building. Far below, the caterpillar shuttle bus inches along the river road. There's a crowd on top, a party of people who don't know each other and will never see each other again, all high on gravity. Mostly half-clothed college students, but also a barbarian hiker with leather boots worn out in the Alps, and a nurse from Belgium carrying a copy of Desert Solitaire in her backpack. It seems entirely possible, standing on top, that this is a place angels would land. It's an altar, 1,500 feet in the air, surrounded by the yellow and red walls of the canyon that are another 500 feet higher. It feels like all the energy coming off these walls is focused on this spot. It knocks you over just looking at them. The sun starts setting. The people leave. We stay and wait for a sign from the supernatural world. When we listen closely, we think we hear the sound of the canyon humming, and then realize it's the sound of the shuttle bus resonating against the walls of the canyon. Then we remember we have to ride that bus. We pack up and run down, barely making the last bus of the day.
2: This bus is headed back to the visitor center.
1: This is Scott Currier.
0: This is Bird Note. As a flock of ducks lift off from a marsh, their wings reveal large patches of powder blue and emerald. These dabbling ducks are called blue-winged teal. They're petite birds, noticeably smaller than mallards. The male's blue-gray head has a bright white crescent at the base of the bill, and his cinnamon sides and underparts are peppered with dark dots. Females are mottled grayish-brown. Blue-winged teal are long-distance migrants, traveling from nesting areas in Canada and the U.S. to South America for the winter. They feed in shallow water, with a preference during the breeding season for snails and fly larvae. In fall and winter, they seek out plant matter, especially seeds. Blue-winged teal pair up during the winter and migrate together in spring to a nesting area, often to where the female was born. There, the female will lay about 10 eggs, which hatch after 3 weeks. Once the eggs hatch, mother and ducklings walk away from the nest area within 24 hours, never to return to their nest again. Within just weeks, the young will be flying and ready to join their parents in their great migration south. For Bird Note, I'm Michael Stein.

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3: 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If you don't like something, it'll be over soon, and we're on to the next one you may love. Keep listening.
4: There are times in life when I wish I could see into the future, to know whether a choice I make will actually lead to the best outcome. But since, as far as I know, there's still no way to time travel, I try to do the next best thing. I sit down and think it through. Maybe listen for what my gut is telling me. And if I'm really stuck, I'll ask someone I trust for advice. And yet, even then, things don't always turn out the way I'd hoped. Or maybe they do, but my choices end up having unintended consequences. Problems I didn't see coming. For me, or for people I care about. And sometimes, even with the benefit of hindsight, I'm not sure what I could have done differently to find the best path. That's often when I start to wonder, how would things be different if I were wiser? Would I be making better choices? Would I have the answers to life's thorny problems? Well, maybe. Sometimes. But University of Waterloo psychologist Igor Grossman says that's not the best way to think about wisdom.
5: Often when we bring in the term wise, we bring into those messy domains where there's so much uncertainty that it's almost intractable to figure out what the right solution is.
4: So on today's show, we'll talk to Igor about what makes wisdom so hard to define, and why he thinks it's less about what you know than about how you think.
5: In this context of radical uncertainty, what would be the strategies that can help you navigate this uncertainty? What are the psychological approaches that can help you figure out what to do?
4: Helping people develop wiser psychological approaches is something religions have worked on for millennia. So we'll also talk to Father Barton Giger, a Jesuit priest and scholar at Boston College, about the practices his tradition offers to bring more wisdom into our daily lives.
6: You will be amazed at how much you do in a day without realizing it, how many people you encounter. If we become more mindful of what we have been doing throughout the day, then in the moment when it happens, we'll be prepared for it, we'll be mentally present to it.
4: I'm Dave DeSteno, and this is How God Works. I think one question about wisdom that a lot of people have is, being wise the same as being smart?
5: Not really.
4: As a psychology professor and one of the leading researchers on the science of wisdom, Igor Grossman has spent years making sense of questions like this one, and he understands why people might be confused.
5: Sometimes when you see somebody doing something smart, you think, oh, that was really wise. So what's the difference? And there is certainly an overlap, because in order to make any decision, you need some level of cognitive ability. But you can use these cognitive abilities for all sorts of purposes, for very selfish and not necessarily wise things. For instance, just something that would benefit only you and nobody else, something that would excessively punish others, something that would be in many ways immoral or immoral, and things that you would not describe as wise on the surface, but potentially very, very smart. Intelligence is not a cure for being biased and self-delusions. There are the findings that if you are very, very smart, you can find 20 different reasons why you're right and convince others in a debate, for instance. And the smarter you are, the easier it will be for you to find those reasons. The problem, of course, is that if you find those reasons, after that, you look at the list you found, it's like, oh, gee, this is a really good argument. This is a fantastic argument that I just have here. And then you start convincing yourself, forgetting that actually you're just still doing it for the sake of intellectual exercise. Basically, you generate many, many reasons, and then you confirm what you believed initially in the first place. Now, what you believed initially may be totally off, but you'll be succumbing to this delusion. And that is, of course, something that you would not describe as wise. Smarter people are, as far as I can see, as subject to this as those who are maybe less intellectually inclined.
4: Being clever isn't enough. Left to its own devices, raw intelligence can go in pretty much any direction. And that's only part of what makes wisdom tricky to study. Another challenge is that you can't really measure the wisdom of any individual decision, because it's not objective. What looks wise to one person might seem foolish to another. Even worse, those opinions can change over time as the consequences of a decision play out or as people's values evolve.
5: So, like, objectively wise, honestly, I'm not sure we can get there. Because often when we bring in the term wise, we bring into those messy domains where there's so much uncertainty that it's almost intractable to figure out what the right solution is. So I'm trying to shy away from that. I think it's kind of a non-starter altogether. And instead of that, I'm trying to say, okay, in this context of radical uncertainty, what would be the strategies that can help you navigate this uncertainty? What are the approaches, psychological approaches that can help you figure out what to do?
4: In other words, it's not so much about measuring the wisdom of a decision. It's about studying what wise decision-making looks like. And once you start to do that, Igor says, you do start to see some patterns emerge.
5: So recently, there was a big project that I was fortunate to be involved in under the auspices of so-called geography of philosophy. And they tried to look at the descriptions of wise individuals and their actions in different societies. So we would sample somebody who would be a scientist who is really trying to uncover the mysteries of the universe, or a political leader who tries to improve the conditions, or a teacher who tries to impart knowledge to the next generation. And then we would describe all sorts of characteristics and compare those scientists and these different characteristics and leaders to each other. And what we are after is, what are the underlying dimensions that people are using to evaluate these wise characteristics? And what we found was that actually, to my surprise, there was quite a bit of convergence where we found a similar type of models in, let's say, India, in South Africa, in South America, as we would find, for instance, in North America and Europe and in East Asia. And specifically, there was this one dimension that people are using to evaluate this kind of wise characteristics that we labeled reflective deliberation. How much is this person thinking and deliberating and carefully weighing different arguments?
4: That habit of reflective deliberation is closely tied to a skill Igor calls perspective taking, which is essential to making wise choices. We'll get more into how perspective taking works soon. But first, it helps to understand why we're often not very good at it. Igor says the problem comes down to a quality we're often missing, and one he sees as foundational to wisdom: intellectual humility.
5: We have a general tendency, as my late friend Lee Ross called it, to assume and walk through life through the lens of naive realism. And what that means is that we basically assume that the world is as we see it, and there's nothing to question about that. And when you start asking those questions, it can get really, really complicated and uncomfortable because you start asking assumptions about your beliefs. So often we don't do that. Instead of that, we have the illusion of objectivity. And you go with that illusion into conversation with somebody you disagree with, as we see so often these days in the political sphere, in North America, Europe, or elsewhere. You go with that in conversations with your friends, with your family. And just to give you an example, imagine you have an argument with somebody. When it's your argument, it's so easy to think, well, you're stupid and I'm smart and I'll tell you why you're stupid. And you would not be focusing necessarily on thinking like, well, why is the other person like, no, you're in the moment. You just want to react and the other person's kind of annoying you in that moment and you react in kind and so on and so forth. In that heat of the moment, it's very, very challenging for most of us to take a step back. It's like, wait a second, but what if I'm wrong? And of course, that's the root of all the problems that we often have when we have those conflicts. So this notion of the recognition of limits of knowledge, intellectual humility, as some people call it, is very hard to enact in some situations. And in other situations, no problem at all. If a friend were to come to you and were to tell you the story about having an argument with somebody else on exactly the same topic, you would right away ask them, well, what if you were wrong? You have no problems admitting limits of knowledge when it comes to your friend's issues. And that's just like a very simple example, but I think it's something that we have all encountered.
4: Without intellectual humility, we tend to get trapped inside our own perspective. As Igor points out, it's what makes arguments so hard to navigate. But this blind spot can creep into all kinds of other situations where the right choice isn't obvious or the future feels uncertain. From deciding how to spend our money to predicting what will actually make us happy.
5: Because what happens is like when you are thinking about what's going to happen, or you just zero in on what's desirable, what's in front of you, you just ignore everything else. It plays a role in forecasting errors. It plays a role in everyday life. And what you need in that moment, you need to take a step back and consider broader information. You need different perspectives.
4: One person who understood the need for shifting perspectives really clearly was the 16th century soldier turned mystic Ignatius of Loyola. Around the age of 30, a cannonball severely wounded his leg in battle, ending his military career. And during the long recovery that followed, he had a profound religious awakening and decided to dedicate his life to God. But what he originally had in mind was a far cry from what he would eventually become known for, founding Father Bart Giger's order, the Society of Jesus, better known as the Jesuits.
6: He was very inspired by this earlier tradition of the desert hermits, right? So he thought, okay, I want to be a hermit and spend my life in isolation and prayer and extreme asceticism. But what he discovered was that whenever he would get into a conversation with someone, it would always have a very profound, positive spiritual impact on both of them, right? On him and on the other person. And he started to come around to the realization, I think God is calling me to a different kind of holiness, not where I'm a hermit in contemplative prayer, but engaging other people, trying to bring them to God as well. He experienced several profound mystical enlightenments during those early years of his spiritual journey, in which he perceived God as being intimately present and active in all people and places. And so that gave him a profoundly optimistic attitude about working in the world and working with people to bring them to God.
4: Out of these experiences came a desire to share his insights on how to cultivate wisdom and spiritual growth. The result was a small book called The Spiritual Exercises.
6: It's a manual for making a 30-day silent retreat, for going monk for a month, so to speak, in order to experience a conversion and to cultivate a more heartfelt, generous love for God.
4: Today, all Jesuits are expected to take part in the spiritual exercises. In fact, just last episode, we talked to Father Greg Boyle about how making the retreat has helped nourish his ability to do God's work in the world. But Ignatius didn't only intend for monks and priests to do the exercises. He thought anyone could benefit from doing them.
6: Now, today, most people don't have the luxury of taking a month off to be able to do something like the spiritual exercises. But Ignatius anticipated that even 500 years ago. And so he also provided the option for people of continuing to do their ordinary labors, daily work and whatnot, but praying for an hour a day, and then just kind of following the exercises over the course of several months. right?
4: And just to make this clear for some of our listeners, Ignatius was doing this with the notion that this would draw you closer to God, and in so doing, you would also become a person of greater virtue. But the strategies themselves can help people live better lives and make better decisions in general.
6: Oh, absolutely. Absolutely. In fact, people from many different walks of life, not necessarily just Christians, will make the spiritual exercises. We've had Muslims and Jews and Hindus and even agnostics and whatnot making the exercises.
4: Part of the reason people from so many backgrounds have found the exercises valuable is that they're not just about cultivating spirituality. They put lots of emphasis on training habits of mind we can all use more of, like learning to step back and see your life from a different angle.
6: So, for example, St. Ignatius would say, if you're wrestling with a big decision and you don't know what to do, you keep waffling back and forth, he says, imagine yourself on your deathbed and you've only got 5 minutes left. And at that moment, what will you wish that you had chosen? Ignatius also says, imagine your best friend is in the same situation you are and asks your advice. What would you tell him or her? And you would be amazed, well, maybe you wouldn't, you probably know from experience, how often the answer becomes clear, right? Because you're kind of, you're too close to it in a way, but when you project it on someone else, it's much easier to see objectively.
4: This sounds a lot like Igor's earlier example of the advice we'd give a friend versus ourselves in the middle of an argument. And that's not a coincidence. Because according to Igor, practices like these can actually help us build the mental flexibility and intellectual humility to make wiser choices.
5: In many traditions, this notion of perspective taking, specifically considering diverse perspectives instead of your favorite perspective, is considered to be one of the key strategies to get outside of the box. What perspectives do is like they can give you insights that you would otherwise miss. So for instance, when I ask you to take a step back and envision the same situation, which you're sort of immersed in as an observer, like, for instance, even by using like a third person language, I would talk about myself in a third person, like what would Igor do? How would Igor respond to this? That often has an interesting effect. What it does is it like allows you, you visually recreate the situation a bit differently, and you're more of a fly on the wall, so to say. And by doing that, you're not as reactive to it.
4: Using the strategy in the moment can be helpful. But Igor's research shows that practicing it regularly can actually shift the way you think.
5: We have done some studies where people will be practicing this by writing a diary in the third person. And when you do that, what happens is like over time, you seem to be developing a greater habit of intellectual humility. Those people who, for instance, encounter a difficult life events and then reflect on them from this distance, what you find is that even if you track these people over a course of a year, they're more likely than to show intellectual humility, as well as several other features of wisdom.
4: And while the participants who wrote in their diaries in the third person saw the strongest results, Igor's study showed that even people who kept a regular diary saw some of the same benefits of stepping back to review their day. In the spiritual exercises, Ignatius of Loyola offered his own way to do that.
6: Ignatius encourages something called the examination of conscience. And again, this is not something he created. This is even pre-Christian. But it's the idea that at the end of the day, you sit down for about 15 minutes in a quiet spot and you mentally review your day from the moment you got up and you remember, okay, what was I thinking and feeling when I first got up? And you mentally review your day, you know, kind of getting cleaned up and eating breakfast and going to work. And what were the different conversations that I had through the day? Who did I meet? What did I do? You know, that kind of a thing. And just spend about 15 minutes doing that. And even from a secular perspective, if you do something like that, you will be amazed at how much you do in a day without realizing how many people you encounter. And the idea is that if we become more mindful of what we have been doing throughout the day. Then in the moment when it happens, we'll be prepared for it. We'll be mentally present to it. You know, to give you one little example, years ago, I got a new job. I was working at a university in a city, and at first everyone there was very glad to see me, all my colleagues. I had my own little office and whatnot, and I had colleagues who were very glad to have me there. And there was a young woman working there in the office who was very friendly to me. But I noticed over the course of several months that she started to become more and more cold, more and more kind of distant to me. And I couldn't figure out what I had said or done to possibly cause this. And I brought it to prayer. I did that Ignatian examination of conscience, and I simply sat down and I mentally reviewed every moment I could remember of when I had interacted with her to look for some kind of a pattern or something like that. And that is when I noticed it. What I noticed was that whenever she came to my office, it was because she was being friendly. She wanted to say hi. Whenever I went to her, it was because I needed something. The very next Monday, I went to work, and the first thing that I did was I made a beeline for her office. And I just started chatting with her about whatever, sports. And she was so tickled, and then we were back to normal.
7: On that occasion, Bart used the examine to shine a light on his own blind spots. But Ignatius taught that the examine could be used more broadly, as a daily practice to help us live more wisely in the present moment.
6: When St. Ignatius talks about the examination of conscience, he talks about it in two different ways. He says one way you can think about it is, let's say that there's a certain vice in your life that you're trying to eliminate, like judgmentalism. You know that you're a judgmental person and you're trying to work on that. Then for 15 minutes every evening before you go to bed, you sit in your favorite chair, you close your eyes and you mentally review your day, as I said earlier, and you mentally recall any moments of the day in which you were tempted to judgmentalism, or you actually expressed it in some way, and you mentally review where you might have made a mistake or made false assumptions around someone or something like that. And if you do that consistently every night, then during the course of the day, your normal day, when you're in that moment and you're experiencing a temptation to be judgmental, you're going to be much more aware of it in the moment when it's happening because you've been practicing that examen in the evening. And so you're going to be responding differently as a result of that evening meditation. What Ignatius also said is you can do the examen in a more positive sense of where did I find God throughout the day. Now, of course, listeners can adapt this to whatever it is positive that they might be looking for in their lives, right? But where did I encounter God throughout the day in this person that I spoke with or this experience that I had over here? And if you spend 15 minutes a night doing that, then again, when it's happening in real time, you're going to be much more present to it. So that's the basic idea behind the examination of conscience. Mentally review your day at the end of it so that in real time when it's happening the next day, you're there, you're present.
7: All of these Ignatian practices are excellent ways to cultivate the habits of mind that wisdom depends on. But just as intelligence can be used in any number of ways, intellectual humility and perspective taking don't guarantee wise action. They might nudge us towards empathy, but they could also be used towards selfish ends. That's why both Igor and Bart agree that having some kind of moral compass is another major foundation of wisdom.
5: You need some kind of moral grounding for describing an act wise. So what does that mean? Well, when people talk about wisdom and the domains within which people are thinking about making a wise decision, often they would think like, well, what does the person is trying to achieve? What is driving them? And there would be things like, well, have a sense of shared humanity or a common humanity. Try to focus on the common good. Try to go beyond your immediate interests, protecting just your interests, but also consider interests of other people.
6: In the Christian tradition, when we talk about being able to make prudential discrete decisions in the service of other people, that presupposes, of course, a certain set of values or a certain goal that you think that human beings have. What is the final end of human beings? To what are we headed? What is their ultimate good? And in light of that final goal, that's how we make these prudential decisions.
7: And of course, having a moral compass also means having to figure out how to live by it. A question that Christians have been wrestling with since long before Ignatius and the Jesuits. As early as the 4th century, large numbers of devout Christians started making a pretty extreme life choice. They left their homes behind to move to huts and caves in the Middle Eastern deserts. For many, the intention was to get closer to God through a quiet life of prayer and contemplation. But in the process, they unavoidably came face to face with a full range of their own weaknesses and struggles, and had to figure out how to deal with them. This made them sharp observers of the mind, which is one reason these desert hermits, the same ones Ignatius of Loyola would later try to emulate, are sometimes referred to as precursors of modern psychology. The other reason is that, just like Ignatius, they eventually discovered that wisdom doesn't only come in isolation.
6: So the first generation go out into the deserts to be by themselves. But what happened was, to their amazement, all these other people started to arrive, second and third generations, and they would seek out this first generation and say, I want you to be my spiritual father or spiritual mother. Teach me the wisdom that you know so that I can be a hermit. And that first generation said, hey, this is not what I signed up for. I came out here to be alone. You know, leave me alone. But they kept coming. They kept coming. And so that first generation had to make a hard decision and say, okay, where's God's will in this? What am I being called to do? And that was the very beginning of monasteries. That what happened was, these hermits started to get closer and closer together. They'd start to get together for like Sunday worship, for example, and a shared meal and fellowship and things like that. And they started to realize that total isolation wasn't good. It has its benefits for a while, but they needed that sense of community to kind of sustain them in their faith and their vocation as well.
7: The desert mothers and fathers discovered a lot by engaging in deep contemplative practice, but they also learned by teaching and living in community. It was this combined experience that produced the enormous body of wisdom they contributed to Christian thought and practice. This includes the infamous seven deadly sins, which were originally understood as a list of the biggest dangers to a person's spiritual progress. Check out our episode on this from season 7. It also included the seeds of a practice that would eventually lead to one of the better known rituals in the Catholic tradition.
6: The Abbas and Amas, and again, those are the spiritual masters, the Jedi Knights of the desert tradition. What they would tell their disciples is, okay, if you want me to be your Yoda, if you want me to be giving you spiritual direction and all that, you must be utterly transparent with me about everything that's going on in your mind and heart, your desires, your fears, any mystical experiences you have in prayer, your temptations, no matter how embarrassing they might be. I can't help you unless you're transparent with me.
7: At first glance, this requirement might sound a bit demanding. But these early spiritual teachers weren't just doing this to pry. They had understood something important about what happens in our minds when we keep our thoughts to ourselves.
6: If you're afraid to talk about something, a temptation that you're experiencing or a fear that you're experiencing or something like that, it has power over you. When we keep these things to ourselves, thinking no one is going to understand or I'll be shamed if I say this out loud, that's when we become easily manipulated. And that's when we start to really go downhill in the spiritual life. Because when we're afraid to talk about something, that's when it starts to mutate in our minds and we think, I'm the worst person in the world. And that's why I tell people that Catholic sacrament of confession to a priest is so important, because if you find yourself with the humility and the transparency to share what's really going on in your mind and your heart, it kind of loses its power. I love horror films, right? And when Bram Stoker wrote the novel Dracula back in the late 19th century, Dracula is meant to be a metaphor for sin and temptation. Vampires are very strong and fast and sexy, alluring in the darkness. But if you drag them into the light where everyone can see them, they lose all of their power and you see them for what they really are.
8: I bring you from shadow into light. I cast you out, the prince of darkness, into hell.
6: And so that theme of darkness and light, that evil temptation loves to dwell in the darkness. That's where it has its strength. But if you can drag it into the light by, you know, if not a priest, your best friend, confessing to somebody your deepest, darkest desires or temptations or whatever it is, it loses its power over you.
7: In Catholicism, like in many other spiritual traditions, to know thyself is often the first step on the path to wisdom. Naming your thoughts, your strengths and weaknesses, helps bring them out of the murky waters of your mind and onto solid ground, where you can address them directly. And for the desert mothers and fathers, this wasn't just a metaphor.
6: In Greek, it's called antiretikos, which means talking back. Or we might even say in modern parlance, talking trash, talking smack, right? And that is, as I tell my students, the spiritual life is like sports. The best defense is a good offense. If we think simply in terms of resisting temptation, that's playing defense. This is what the spiritual masters of the desert learned. It's not enough to resist temptation, but when you are feeling a temptation to anger, for example, what they would say is name it out loud, call it, you know, something like the spirit of anger. So you're naming it and then rebuke it. You tell it, spirit of anger, I know you're a temptation and I command you to leave me, or I command you to be silent, or, you know, something like that. And when you name it, articulate it and attack it, so to speak, by telling it to go away, that has a very powerful psychological and spiritual influence on us, because now we feel like we're being empowered. We're the ones on the attack, so to speak.
7: Modern psychology backs this up. Research shows that the better we are at naming what we're feeling, the better we'll be at regulating our emotions and limiting their impact on our well-being. Calling an emotion anger or envy, rather than just feeling bad, is an important first step toward loosening the hold it has on us and steering our reaction to it more wisely. But according to the Christian tradition, if we truly want to grow past our weaknesses and become wiser people, it's going to take more than just talk.
6: You go back to anger, because our impatience is one that everyone can relate to, right? There's people in our workplace or at home or our next door neighbors that we're tempted to be impatient with. And what the tradition would say is, if you're tempted to snap at your next door neighbor, for example, because he keeps trying to tackle you and get you into a long conversation, and all you want to do is go into the house and have a cup of coffee, if we're simply resisting the temptation, that's not going to be enough. We should go above and beyond, go to the other extreme, what St. Ignatius Loyola called agere contra, and go out of our way to engage him in conversation for 10 or 15 minutes. Do the opposite of what we're inclined to do, and that will actually break the temptation to be express irritation at him, if that makes sense.
7: Perspective taking, transparency, and taking action to resist our weaker impulses. These are all powerful practices that can help us grow wiser. But what if, despite all our efforts, we still fail?
6: Wisdom in the Christian tradition is largely about learning from experience, learning from your mistakes, which we all make, no matter how intelligent or educated we are. This is where I think the desert fathers and mothers are so wise. What they would tell their disciples is, look, you can practice this all your life, but the reality is you're going to have temptations until the day that you die. And you're going to make mistakes with regard to your temptations until the day that you die. And so in that sense, you got to be humble about it and have a sense of humor about it too, right? You're trying to be a good person. You're doing the best that you can. I think holding on to our mistakes and kind of mulling over our mistakes and not letting them go, I would argue, is in its own way a certain kind of pride, right? I shouldn't have to experience these kind of mistakes. I'm better than this, or something like that. Well, you know what? We're all weak individuals and we all make decisions that we wish we could take back, you know? So there's the humility that comes with that, I think, it's just freedom of acknowledging that.
7: Sometimes our mistakes come from making decisions that fail to live up to our values. And learning from those experiences is key to becoming wiser. But other times, the decisions we have to make aren't really about right and wrong. They're just about choosing one path versus another. like whether or not to have kids, or whether to spend your 20s traveling the world, or staying home and building community. What's the wisest way to approach a decision when you're worried any choice you make might cut you off from other paths?
6: This is something I love talking to my students about. You know, often I will hear people say, how do I live without regrets, right? And what I will tell them is there is no such thing. Every human being, no matter how well you live your life, you're going to have regret. All regrets mean is that there are so many beautiful things that we could do in the world. And so I tell my students, a life well lived is full of regrets. It doesn't mean you made a mistake. I also tell my students, no matter what we choose, we will suffer if we remain faithful to that commitment, right? Any commitment by its nature entails suffering, which is essential to living that option authentically. And, you know, one of my favorite stories, years ago when I was 16 years old, my father was home. He's an industrial mechanic. He was just came home from work. He was having a beer at the kitchen table, and I think mom was out shopping or something. And I walked up to my dad and I said, hey, Dad, I'm thinking about being a priest, but I'm scared. I'm scared that I might regret it. And I will never forget what he said to me. He didn't look at me. He continued staring out the window and drinking his beer. But he said, Bart, if you become a priest, you'll regret it. And I thought, wow, I didn't expect him to say that. I was kind of stunned. And then he got this weird smile on his face and he said, if you don't become a priest, you'll regret it. And then he said, if you get married, you'll regret it. And if you don't get married, you'll regret it. And that was the most profound thing my father ever said to me. Because at that moment, what I learned was, it's not a question of whether we're going to suffer. That's a given. The only question is whether we're going to suffer for the right reason.
7: No one wants to suffer, and especially not as a result of their own choices. That's why so many of us reach for advice columns and self-help books that promise to spare us from mistakes. But as Father Bart reminds us, regret isn't proof of failure. It's a fact of life. Every decision costs us something. But it can also teach us something, if we're paying attention. Wisdom isn't about getting it right every time. It's about how we meet the moment when we don't. And the more we practice skills like stepping back to see things from another point of view, or pushing back against our weaker instincts, the likelier we are to do better on our next try.
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April 1670, a ship carrying English colonists sailed up the Ashley River off the coast of Carolina in search of a location for a new settlement. They selected a spot along the river's west bank, came ashore, and christened the new colony Charlestown in honor of their king.

to befriend. Shortly after arrival, he contacted regional tribes and soon received an important invitation. In the early summer of 1670, just months after the colony's founding, Woodward journeyed inland to meet with one of the most powerful chiefs in the southeast. The emperor, as the chief was called, ruled Kofatachaqui, a 400-year-old Mississippian culture chiefdom that encompassed much of present-day South Carolina. Kofatachaqui was a well-organized society with developed agriculture, a centralized governing system that linked its villages, and a large number of well-armed warriors. Woodward's visit went well, resulting in an alliance with Kofatachaqui. Later that year, in September 1670, the emperor made an official visit to Charlestown. This friendship undoubtedly helped ensure the safety and security of the young Carolina colony. Woodward and the colonists were likely aware, through historical accounts, of previous European contact with the region's inhabitants. The first documented contact with Kofatachaqui occurred during the De Soto expedition. In 1539, conquistador Hernando de Soto led a 600-man army through the southeastern region of the present-day United States, searching for gold, plunder, and slaves. Accounts from the expedition describe the visit in detail, including a memorable meeting with the kingdom's ruler, a female chief the Spaniards called the Lady of Kofatachaqui. Although still powerful, Kofatachaqui was in decline when de Soto encountered the chiefdom in 1540. Old-world diseases introduced through contact with the previous Spanish expeditions were spreading through the native population. Before Europeans arrived, however, Kofatachaqui was likely among the most powerful and well-established Mississippian culture chiefdoms in North America. While the lady and her kingdom sound much like an Indian princess myth, the story was well documented by members of the De Soto expedition. Just outside of present-day Camden, South Carolina, as you cross the watery river on Interstate 20, look downstream and imagine the eastern shore as it appeared 500 years ago. The virgin hardwood forest that once lined the banks are long gone, and dams have greatly reduced the river's flow. But imagine, in the distance, on a bluff overlooking the broad river, a Mississippian-style city with over 500 Indian dwellings. In the center, a plaza leads to a large mound, upon which sits a temple the size of a football field. Smaller mounds with notable buildings, along with many more dwellings, occupy the surrounding countryside. According to writings from the De Soto expedition, this was Kofatachaqui at the time the conquistador and his army arrived on May 1st, 1540. The journals describe it as a town of great importance. For De Soto, it had been a long journey to reach the fabled kingdom. Nearly a year earlier, the conquistador and his army had landed near Tampa Bay on the Florida Peninsula to search for kingdoms and treasure. The expedition spent the winter in Appalachia, near present-day Tallahassee, Florida. There, they captured a boy and his teens who'd been traveling with Indian traders. The boy, whom they named Perico, told them that he was from a powerful inland empire that was ruled by a queen and was rich with treasure. Intrigued by the boy's description, De Soto was anxious to locate the kingdom. In early March 1540, with Perico as their guide, De Soto's army marched northward through what is now Georgia and eastern South Carolina. After a difficult month-long journey through dense wilderness and seemingly endless swamps, De Soto and his men finally reached Kofatachaqui. Apparently aware of the approaching army, members of the chiefdom met the expedition at the edge of a large river, now believed to be the Watery River, near present-day Lugoff, South Carolina. After several emissaries from Kofatachaqui crossed the river and conferred with De Soto, the queen appeared on the opposite bank. Attended by servants, she was carried on a litter draped with fine white cloth to the river's edge, then ferried across in a canoe shaded by a decorative awning. One expedition writer compared the scene to Cleopatra crossing the river Cydnus. The queen greeted De Soto wearing a finely woven white shawl, her upper body draped in pearls.
After exchanging warm greetings, she removed a heavy strand of pearls and placed it around DeSoto's neck.

neck as he bowed. The lady's entourage then presented the expedition with hides, blankets, meat, corn, and salt. The queen provided canoes for De Soto and his men to cross the river, and then took them to her capital at Cofetachiqui. This is thought to have been located at the Mulberry Mound site near present-day Camden, South Carolina. The Spaniards were impressed with the queen, writing, "We were very gratified and charmed, both with her discretion and with her great beauty, which she possessed in extreme perfection." They also spoke admirably of the people of Cofetachiqui. "The Indians are very clean and very polite, and more civilized than any who had been seen in the land. They walked covered down to the feet with very excellent hides, and blankets of sable, and blankets of mountain lions. All natives were shod and clothed." Expedition writers were especially impressed with the city's huge temple, describing it as a very authoritative temple on a high mound, very large and very tall and broad, all covered high and low with very excellent and beautiful mats. They also noted that the steeply pitched roof was covered in intricately arranged seashells and pearls that sparkled in the sun. The cavernous building was described as the richest and most superb of all those that our Spaniards saw in La Florida, using the Spanish name for the southeast. Another expedition member who had seen similar buildings in Mexico and Peru said the temple was among the grandest and most wonderful of all the things that he had seen in the New World. Inside the temple's two enormous doors, De Soto's chroniclers described 12 giant figures carved from wood, standing guard, six on each side, their faces carved in a fierce and bold posture. Expedition members noted that these huge wooden warriors, some 11 feet high, held elaborately carved weapons decorated with mica, copper, pearls, antlers, and shells. Life-sized carvings of previous rulers stood before raised wooden burial chambers, each painted with a portrait of the deceased. Within these chambers lay the remains of past chiefs and their families, their mummified bodies adorned with numerous strands of delicate pearls, fine cloths, and pelts. Throughout the inner temple, wooden chests were filled with loose pearls, the chroniclers describing chests filled with so many pearls that 300 horses could not have carried all of them. The queen and her people graciously housed the entire army within the city and shared their food stores with them. De Soto, however, sought more than just grain and venison. His quest was for gold and silver. Finding no precious metals in the city, he ordered his men to loot the temple, removing over 200 pounds of pearls, even stripping them from the remains of deceased ancestors. Hernando de Soto stayed in Cofetachiqui for 11 days, resting his soldiers and searching for gold in the surrounding area. He was surprised and quite relieved at the warm reception and hospitality his expedition received, especially considering the powerful chieftain's warlike reputation. He soon discovered the reason for the subdued and friendly response. It was because Cofetachiqui was in a greatly weakened state. Expedition writings mention a recent epidemic, likely caused by disease acquired through contact with the Spanish in 1521 and 1526. The queen stated that a great pestilence had visited them the previous year, and many of her people had died. Food stores were low, and in the surrounding areas, the Spanish noted, large uninhabited towns choked with vegetation, and four long row houses full of bodies from the plague. Finding no gold or silver in the area, De Soto decided to move his army onward in search of other kingdoms to plunder. However, to ensure a safe passage through hostile lands, the conquistador took the queen hostage, forcing her to accompany them. After a few weeks of travel, she and her servants were fortunately able to escape and likely return to the chiefdom. No further mention of the Lady of Cofetachiqui appears in historical records. Despite the looting of their temple and their queen being taken hostage, the people of Cofetachiqui were fortunate that their encounter with De Soto wasn't more severe. Perhaps due to the intelligence, charm, and canny diplomacy of their queen, the chieftain was able to avoid conflict with De Soto and his powerful army.
Other tribes encountered by the expedition were not as fortunate. As De Soto's army continued their march across the southeast, they looted and burned villages and crops and killed many indigenous people. After leaving Cofetachiqui, De Soto's expedition spent the next 2 years searching the southeast in vain for a kingdom of gold to rival the Aztec and Inca empires. Finally, stranded in the swamplands along the lower Mississippi River, with his men starving and depleted, De Soto died of a fever on May 21, 1542. The chronicles from the De Soto expedition, written some 235 years before the founding of the United States, offer an extraordinarily rare glimpse into pre-Columbian America. However, according to anthropologist Charles Hudson, his march across the South caused much more devastation than Sherman's march 325 years later. Although Cofetachiqui was only looted, not sacked and burned, the chiefdom, like many other native societies, was still adversely affected. Though weakened by the Spanish intrusion and exposure to European diseases, Cofetachiqui continued to have a powerful presence in the Carolina region. By 1700, however, for reasons not fully understood, Cofetachiqui had all but vanished. In 1701, English explorer John Lawson journeyed through the watery valley and noted finding only small settlements of Congaree Indians. It is likely that the people of Cofetachiqui were assimilated into the Catawba tribe.

Early colonists in Carolina, observing local tribes gathering acorns and hunting game, likely assumed that these people had always lived a simple hunter-gatherer lifestyle in an untouched wilderness. This common perception, known as the pristine myth, promoted the idea that these were virgin lands, unaffected by their indigenous inhabitants. European settlers believed that colonization and civilization would improve these supposedly untouched lands. The English colonists could not have imagined that a sophisticated and powerful chiefdom, lasting for almost 500 years, had once covered a large part of what would become the Palmetto State. The pristine myth became somewhat of a self-fulfilling prophecy. Well before large numbers of European settlers arrived, aspects of their culture, religion, and especially their diseases preceded them. Encounters with early European settlers weakened indigenous societies, greatly reducing populations in many regions. Consequently, once grand chiefdoms dissolved into scattered tribes living in small villages. The large mound settlements were abandoned, and nature soon reclaimed the land. Within a few generations, the people who had lived in the region for centuries reverted to the basic lifestyle of their distant ancestors. We tend to recognize and celebrate our own tribes, but it's worth remembering that our shared human history on this land that we briefly inhabit may be deeper than we realize.

0: note. As a flock of ducks lift off from a marsh, their wings reveal large patches of powder blue and emerald. These dabbling ducks are called blue-winged teal. They're petite birds, noticeably smaller than mallards. The male's blue-gray head has a bright white crescent at the base of the bill, and his cinnamon sides and underparts are peppered with dark dots. Females are mottled grayish-brown. Blue-winged teal are long-distance migrants, traveling from nesting areas in Canada and the U.S. to South America for the winter. They feed in shallow water, with a preference during the breeding season for snails and fly larvae. In fall and winter, they seek out plant matter, especially seeds. Blue-winged teal pair up during the winter and migrate together in spring to a nesting area, often to where the female was born. There, the female will lay about 10 eggs, which hatch after 3 weeks. Once the eggs hatch, mother and ducklings walk away from the nest area within 24 hours, never to return to their nest again. Within just weeks, the young will be flying and ready to join their parents in their great migration south. For Bird Note, I'm Michael Stein.
1: Years ago today in the Washington Herald, this article has been selected from the August 22, 1912 edition of the paper. Row of trees across state, from the Bismarck Tribune. Commencing at the South Dakota line, said Dr. J. Wurst, president of the North Dakota Agricultural College, I would plant a row of willow trees clear across the state of North Dakota, from the eastern borderline to the western. 1 mile north, I would plant another row of trees that would extend across the entire state. Another mile north, I would plant another row of trees, and so on to the northern boundary, a row of trees every mile, stretching from the Minnesota line to Montana. I am now planning upon having a bill introduced in the next legislature making it compulsory that landowners plant these trees. The good that would accrue would be incalculable, and the wealth of the state would be increased manyfold. Simply as a windbreak, these trees would do an immense amount of good. We have few, if any, straight east or west winds in North Dakota. Most of the winds are from the north or south, the northwest or southeast. When the wind would sweep along either from South Dakota on the south or across the Canadian prairies on the north and would strike the first row of trees, it would have to hurdle it and expend a great part of its force. Before any wind, no matter what its velocity, would have hurdled 6 or 8 of these rows of trees, it would be reduced to a mere summer breeze. The leaves of the trees would keep throwing off moisture and thus make the air more humid. The greater the humidity of the air, the less evaporation of moisture from the ground, and thus the soil would be in better condition. The leaves would have a cooling effect upon the atmosphere as well, by reason of their dissemination of moisture. This article is from the August 22, 1912 edition of the Washington Herald. I'm Michael Scherer. 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
3: As I record this, Voyager 2 is over 12 billion miles from Earth, and Voyager 1 over 15 billion. As these two spacecraft hurtle away from our solar system, each carries a sort of message in a bottle. Specifically, a golden record. The cover of these records, one on each probe, includes diagrams and illustrated instructions on how to play them. Pressed into the gold-plated copper disc, this mix compiled by Carl Sagan with help from recordist Alan Lomax includes a wide range of human music. There's European classical music, a Navajo night chant, bagpipes from Azerbaijan,

0: a Peruvian wedding song, Mozart, Chuck Berry, Chinese folk music, Aboriginal didgeridoo, a truly wide-ranging mix. And it's fun to imagine an alien running across this shiny disc, figuring out the instructions, and hitting play. Postcards from the Wind are produced by me, Phil Corbett. More at thewind.org.
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0: This is The Making of a Moral Leader, the story of Chaplain Colonel Shahbaz, the first Muslim full colonel chaplain in the United States Army. Episode 2.
1: It wasn't that I loved the military. It was like, this is the only thing that I could do, right? I didn't have a trade. I didn't have a skill. At that time, I didn't have an education. So when I'm coming up through the ranks, after I straightened myself out to, right, you know, make E5, make a sergeant, I'm thinking to myself, hey, all that stuff they doing over there, I'm out. I ain't going to no parties. I ain't fussing with no supervisors. This is my last chance.
0: The military is a machine. And for a black Muslim chaplain, that machine has sharp edges. What crucible did they put you through? I know the Army ain't giving away commissions.
1: Sergeant First Class Ritter. He's the guy who actually helped me through the paperwork. I had a bonus for field artillery. I got to wait 3 or 4 years before, you know, I get commissioned. He said, no, it's not true. He said, if you're moving from enlisted to a commissioned officer, they'll let you out of the contract. I said, what? So he helped me with the 4187, sent me to some guy who was working down in, they call it the AG, Adjutant General Officers. This guy also was like a sergeant first class. He's walking me through the paperwork. And so I'm saying to myself, my unit don't really like me, so I'm probably not going to get any recommendations. So I don't know if it's still the process, but it got denied at the battalion. It got denied at the brigade, but it had to go through HRC, right? It doesn't matter if it get denied at the battalion or the brigade. They got to send it up to the top. And at the time, they had just gotten their first Muslim chaplain on active duty. His name was Abdul Rashid Muhammad. And so because he got to be on active duty, they were looking for other Muslim chaplains.
0: All right. So you got it in your mind. This is what you want to do. What's next? OCS? You got to get your credentials.
1: Yeah, I got to get commissioned. So we sent in a SF-86 to do a background check. I'm worried about that because I had Article 15 up in the jail and all that kind of stuff. But what I found out in that process, if you hadn't had a field grade Article 15, which is the next level Article 15, you still can go to OCS. So I got commissioned as a second lieutenant. And then once you get commissioned as a second lieutenant, you got to go to seminary, right? There's no seminary in the United States at this time for Muslims, right? So, you know, the first Islamic seminary was in Virginia, Leesburg, Virginia. I got commissions as a second lieutenant. And, you know, for chaplains, you got to leave active duty to go get this 3-year degree. And then you come back to active duty. So I went to Virginia, worked nights at Walmart, and was going to school during the day. Still had a wife and 2 kids. We had to go to chaplain officer basic school. Within those 3 years, went to chaplain officer basic school, and then came back to active duty as a captain.
0: Education wasn't just an advancement. It was protection.
1: Well, most chaplains are coming from off the street. So they're teaching you how to wear the uniform. They're teaching you how to march. They're teaching you how to get up for formation, teaching you how to go on roll march, PT test. It's a basic training for chaplains. They try to teach you how to be a soldier. So I was enlisted. So it was a gentleman's course for me.
0: Yeah.
1: Right? Yeah. So it takes basically 25 years to become a colonel. Right? Yeah. 25 years. You still got to go to war college to be eligible for those stars, right? That's almost like winning the lottery. And for the Muslim chaplain, one commander told me, for me to get to war college, which I went, he said it was like winning the lottery 3 times in the same day because it never happened.
0: Right.
1: So you got to go to war college. You got to pass war college. When you get out of war college, you got to work for general officers, right? So I worked for 1-star, 2-star, 3-star, 4-star. And in those jobs, you got to do well to keep going up.
2: What fields do you have graduate degrees in?
1: Higher education administration, because I want to be a college president when I get out. And then I have a doctorate degree in Christianity because all of my soldiers are Christians, right? So I wanted to be educated in what they particularly believe, even though I grew up Christian. I wanted to be, you know, really confident in what I was saying. And so I have a master's degree in higher education administration. I have a master's degree in ethics and philosophy. I have a master's degree in Islamic studies. And then I have a master's degree in social work and community activism.
2: That's fire right there.
1: Thank you.
2: That's fire right there. Oh, we're talking with you in a foxhole. We just go on, going all out into the universe. But again,
1: right.
2: That builds your understanding of so much of human nature and spirituality.
1: Right.
2: But you academics, yeah, you, I'm so passionate about that myself. Still thinking about going to school again.
1: Yeah.
2: And, cause there's things I don't feel that confident about. I want some more education, but I found that was a transition for me as well, because most of my academic peers come from a totally different background. Some of them were very anti-military, but I didn't have no conflicts with them, you know, but the respect from being an adjunct to finally getting a doctorate, how that's different, you
1: right.
2: know.
1: Yeah.
2: Didn't know that world existed. But I had to learn the hard way.
1: Right.
2: And I know earning a doctorate ain't no joke.
1: Ain't no
2: and
1: joke.
2: You got
1: bro.
2: Two of them. But more significantly, you as a force multiplier, you have created others.
1: Yes. 14 to be exact. I lend out the talents that God has given me, and I do it for free.
3: That you get to know one another, whether they're Christian, whether they're Jewish, whether they're pagan, whether they're Sabians, whether they're Zoroastrians, it does not matter. Our obligation is to other human beings. Why is that important? Allah says, who is more wrong than a person who blocks people from the path of God?
2: What is the difference between preaching, lay people, and teaching, theology, etc., in terms of what you allow people to do in terms of, I don't know, services?
1: Yeah, for the Muslims, it's the same as for the folks in the church. You know, you preach on Friday as opposed mm-hmm. to Sunday, and then we have throughout the week, we might have a Quranic study class, like Christians would have a Bible study class. So preaching is one thing on Friday. That's when we, you know, get everybody together and you give them a word for the week. The weekly Quranic study is just teaching people really about their faith in general instead of them trying to figure it out on their own.
2: Most of the work is listening.
3: I think it's imperative to have somebody to listen and not judge them, to be able to have somebody to just say, I see where you're coming from. I have some of the same issues. Your faith is not going to stop me from coming to help you. Your gender is not going to stop me. I don't care what you call yourself.
2: You have a good foundation in pretty much all the major world religions as part of what you do. How much time do you spend just counseling people from all faiths or no faiths at all?
1: That's probably about 99.9% of what I do. Just counseling people, helping them through life's problems, helping intervene between them and the commander. And then I advise the commanders on, you know, what's going on in the world and the region. Like, I'll be going to Malaysia here soon. And so I'll interact with the Muslim people there, the imams or the mullahs, and serve as a bridge for my commander and my unit.
2: You give things context.
1: Yes.
2: You know, and reasons for why people think the way they do.
1: That's correct.
2: And I remember you, I think I heard you mention something about that you could have grown a beard, but you chose not to.
1: That's right.
2: That's like a doable thing, but like one more rock in the way That's when you're right. trying to get up to the top, because it's not important enough. It's a thing, but is it that?
1: It's minuscule when you're looking at big pictures, right? Because traditions are important, right? And so you sitting at the table with 50 other men, and you're in there in your religious regalia with a long beard and a kufi on. Yeah, how many of those folks are going to trust you? It ain't happening, right? And so I think a lot of times we don't look big picture. We look at our individual needs. I'm in rooms now, you know, that I never dreamed of being in because I'm a soldier. You know, I do what other soldiers do. I look like other soldiers look, you know. I always got a fresh haircut, always got a starched uniform on, always got a clean face, right? And so soldiers trust soldiers. Even in my times where I was serving in Iraq and they were fighting Muslims, right? You know, it was time for me to do a memorial service. And I was really worried because they could have most easily replaced me. I'm a Muslim and their friends just got killed by Muslims. Mm-hmm. And it was like, absolutely not. Shabazz is our chaplain. He's doing the memorial service. You see what I'm saying? Because they trusted me. Now, had I been walking around base with my beard and my kufi on and my thobe, you know, looking like I wasn't a part of them, that never would have happened.
0: Misconceptions, bias, suspicions. He faced all of it, and he kept showing up.
1: And I remember going to my first duty station as a captain, reach out to shake the commander's hand. He said, hey, he didn't shake my hand. He said, we got some problems with your religion and how you guys treat women. Have a nice day. And he didn't talk to me for 9 months. So for me, at that time, as I started to develop my leadership philosophy, I said, man, I got to find a way to crack this code because they're not accepting me. And the only way I knew how to do that was to be an exceptional soldier. Right. So when they're having physical tests, I'm out there crushing the physical fitness tests. When they're doing anything, I'm looking like a stellar soldier. And so that attracted soldiers to me. Right. And so if you're not cognizant of what's around you, you're going to always fail. And we had somewhere in between 19 Muslim chaplains over the years. And I tell you, you know, 3/4 of them are bowed out. They didn't know how to adjust. But you know, that's a big culture shift, right? And so, and it's basically almost an appointed position. So they have to have a level of trust and comfort with their own selves, right? It's because it really has nothing to do with me. I've done the job. I've done all the jobs. So I'm, you know, just more qualified. But, you know, you're talking about 250 years of either Protestant or Catholic chaplain. Now you got this guy who happens to be Muslim and he's knocking at the door. Probably a lot of fears for them is like, man, is he going to come in and change something? Is, you know, we're going to, yeah, I can only imagine their particular fears, but that's where I am.
2: So how did you get around the haters doing what you did? Cut you from the group and some many. No, nobody want to play with you no more.
1: Yeah, that's right.
2: Who are your new playmates at this point? I mean, who your boys from the field artillery, are they hanging out with you when you get through OCS? Where are you at with those people?
1: Well, you know, ain't nobody hanging out with Shabazz. I'm too radioactive. You know, I'm a Muslim chaplain. 9/11 happened and nobody was playing with me. And so what I had to learn to do is play by myself. Right. So, everything really is about connection. So even though I was the Muslim chaplain, I'm still playing basketball with the guys. I'm still lifting weights with the guys, you know, and so. Sometimes you're meeting those guys outside of uniform. And they say, oh, brother, cool. You know, we sit down, we talk, we laugh, we play cards. And then the next day they see me in uniform. They're not really even thinking about the chaplain thing.
2: Right.
1: And then the second tier comes by. They see this crescent moon on my uniform. They say, oh, hell, he the Muslim chaplain? And he cool like that? So some of those inroads of connection helped me to make friends. Then there's another layer. So I'm a member of Omega Psi Phi, right? I did
2: you
1: that got, when I
2: you just had to take them all. So you definitely got all the black career. We can just put that away. Let's not even break that up.
1: That's right. That gave me an inroad. So you going to fraternity meetings, you know, you going to different events they at. Oh, the Muslim chaplain is frat, right? So that's knocking down all those barriers. And then just being a Q-dog, people are like, oh, he real, right? He authentic. He a Q? Yeah, so, you know, a lot, all those things helped me, which is amazing, man. Like, honestly, when you're talking about being a chaplain, being a Muslim chaplain, how you gonna connect with people, all those things that happened to me, all those things I did in college, like pledging Q, all those things have served me.
2: So, the cultural shift from enlisted to officer, what's happening there?
1: Man, I tell you, I've been masterful in navigating that space. And not all on intention, but it became intentional once I understood the chaplain is not like a regular officer. I can go into spaces regular officers can't go. I could go hang out down at the DFAC with all the Omegas, with all the soldiers, with E1 through E8. And they say, man, the chaplain is doing his job. So I've been able to navigate the officer space by just being a chaplain and still kind of staying connected to the community. Regular officers, they got to be in the office and hang out with other officers because you get the fraternization thing. That's not a thing for the chaplain. That's not a thing for the chaplain. So that's how I've navigated that space and became, as you see on the internet, an internet favorite.
3: Chap it up. Gonna be thousands of people who don't believe in you. You shouldn't be one of them. Don't let that go over your head. 0450. I'm not starting. I'm done, son.
1: Woo! Because I'm a chaplain, but I strictly fight for the soldiers. I'm hanging out with soldiers. I'm taking pictures with soldiers. Because soldiers, even though I'm a chaplain, they focus on this bird. I took a picture with Colonel Shabazz. I was talking to Colonel Shabazz. He texted me, Colonel.
2: So
1: I've been able to navigate that space because I understood the enlisted side. Ain't no enlisted person just hanging out with colonels.
2: That's right.
1: It ain't happening.
2: He wasn't just an officer. He was a symbol. Race, faith, identity, all of it shaped how he had to move. In episode 3, we explore what Shabazz hopes to leave behind and what his story teaches us about leadership and legacy.
4: And that's it for this mini episode of What's Ray Saying. I'm Tiffany, the one who holds it all together in the background. And our production team for this episode includes Jocelyn Gonzalez of PRX Productions, with music by our very own son, RJ Christian. So how does the source of Black knowledge come to gain this wisdom that he shares? Research, a lot of experience, and some good old-fashioned schooling. So if you like what you hear, tell a friend. Until next time, like, share, download, and keep asking your friends, what's Ray saying?

In April 1670, a ship carrying English colonists sailed up the Ashley River off the coast of Carolina in search of a location for a new settlement. They selected a spot along the river's west bank, came ashore, and christened the new colony Charlestown in honor of their king, Charles II of England. Among the settlers was Dr. Henry Woodward, who soon became an indispensable member of the young community. Woodward, a skilled physician, had also lived with the Cassabo Indians on nearby St. Helena Island, where he learned their language and customs. This knowledge made him well suited to serve as interpreter and Indian agent, a role vital to the fledgling colony's survival. Even before landing in Carolina, Woodward likely knew which Indians the colony needed to befriend. Shortly after arrival, he contacted regional tribes and soon received an important invitation. In the early summer of 1670, just months after the colony's founding, Woodward journeyed inland to meet with one of the most powerful chiefs in the southeast. The emperor, as the chief was called, ruled Kofatachaqui, a 400-year-old Mississippian culture chieftain that encompassed much of present-day South Carolina. Kofatachaqui was a well-organized society with developed agriculture, a centralized governing system that linked its villages, and a large number of well-armed warriors. Woodward's visit went well, resulting in an alliance with Kofatachaqui. Later that year, in September 1670, the emperor made an official visit to Charlestown. This friendship undoubtedly helped ensure the safety and security of the young Carolina colony. Woodward and the colonists were likely aware, through historical accounts, of previous European contact with the region's inhabitants. The first documented contact with Kofatachaqui occurred during the De Soto expedition. In 1539, conquistador Hernando de Soto led a 600-man army through the southeastern region of the present-day United States, searching for gold, plunder, and slaves. Accounts from the expedition describe the visit in detail, including a memorable meeting with the kingdom's ruler, a female chief the Spaniards called the Lady of Kofatachaqui. Although still powerful, Kofatachaqui was in decline when De Soto encountered the chiefdom in 1540. Old world diseases introduced through contact with the previous Spanish expeditions were spreading through the native population. Before Europeans arrived, however, Kofatachaqui was likely among the most powerful and well-established Mississippian culture chiefdoms in North America. While the lady and her kingdom sound much like an Indian princess myth, the story was well documented by members of the De Soto expedition. Just outside of present-day Camden, South Carolina, as you cross the watery river on Interstate 20, look downstream and imagine the eastern shores that appeared 500 years ago. The virgin hardwood forest that once lined the banks are long gone, and dams have greatly reduced the river's flow. But imagine, in the distance, on a bluff overlooking the broad river, a Mississippian-style city with over 500 Indian dwellings. In the center, a plaza leads to a large mound, upon which sits a temple the size of a football field. Smaller mounds with notable buildings, along with many more dwellings, occupy the surrounding countryside. According to writings from the De Soto expedition, this was Kofatachaqui at the time the conquistador and his army arrived on May 1st, 1540. The journals describe it as a town of great importance. For De Soto, it had been a long journey to reach the fabled kingdom. Nearly a year earlier, the conquistador and his army had landed near Tampa Bay on the Florida Peninsula to search for kingdoms and treasure. The expedition spent the winter in Appalachia, near present-day Tallahassee, Florida. There, they captured a boy in his teens who'd been traveling with Indian traders. The boy, whom they named Perico, told them that he was from a powerful inland empire that was ruled by a queen and was rich with treasure. Intrigued by the boy's description, De Soto was anxious to locate the kingdom. In early March 1540, with Perico as their guide, De Soto's army marched northward through what is now Georgia and eastern South Carolina.
After a difficult month-long journey through dense wilderness and seemingly endless swamps, De Soto and his men finally reached Cofetachiqui. Apparently aware of the approaching army, members of the chiefdom met the expedition at the edge of a large river, now believed to be the Wateree River, near present-day Lugoff, South Carolina. After several emissaries from Cofetachiqui crossed the river and conferred with De Soto, the queen appeared on the opposite bank. Attended by servants, she was carried on a litter draped with fine white cloth to the river's edge, then ferried across in a canoe shaded by a decorative awning. One expedition writer compared the scene to Cleopatra crossing the river Cydnus. The queen greeted De Soto wearing a finely woven white shawl, her upper body draped in pearls. After exchanging warm greetings, she removed a heavy strand of pearls and placed it around De Soto's neck as he bowed. The lady's entourage then presented the expedition with hides, blankets, meat, corn, and salt. The queen provided canoes for De Soto and his men to cross the river, and then took them to her capital at Cofetachiqui. This is thought to have been located at the Mulberry Mound site near present-day Camden, South Carolina. The Spaniards were impressed with the queen, writing, "We were very gratified and charmed, both with her discretion and with her great beauty, which she possessed in extreme perfection." They also spoke admirably of the people of Cofetachiqui. "The Indians are very clean and very polite, and more civilized than any who had been seen in the land. They walked covered down to the feet with very excellent hides, in blankets of sable and blankets of mountain lions. All natives were shod and clothed." Expedition writers were especially impressed with the city's huge temple, describing it as a very authoritative temple on a high mound, very large and very tall and broad, all covered high and low with very excellent and beautiful mats. They also noted that the steeply pitched roof was covered in intricately arranged seashells and pearls that sparkled in the sun. The cavernous building was described as the richest and most superb of all those that our Spaniards saw in La Florida, using the Spanish name for the southeast. Another expedition member who had seen similar buildings in Mexico and Peru said the temple was among the grandest and most wonderful of all the things that he had seen in the New World. Inside the temple's two enormous doors, De Soto's chroniclers described 12 giant figures carved from wood, standing guard, six on each side, their faces carved in a fierce and bold posture. Expedition members noted that these huge wooden warriors, some 11 feet high, held elaborately carved weapons decorated with mica, copper, pearls, antlers, and shells. Life-sized carvings of previous rulers stood before raised wooden burial chambers, each painted with a portrait of the deceased. Within these chambers lay the remains of past chiefs and their families, their mummified bodies adorned with numerous strands of delicate pearls, fine cloths, and pelts. Throughout the inner temple, wooden chests were filled with loose pearls, the chroniclers describing chests filled with so many pearls that 300 horses could not have carried all of them. The queen and her people graciously housed the entire army within the city and shared their food stores with them. De Soto, however, sought more than just grain and venison. His quest was for gold and silver. Finding no precious metals in the city, he ordered his men to loot the temple, removing over 200 pounds of pearls, even stripping them from the remains of deceased ancestors. Hernando de Soto stayed in Cofetachiqui for 11 days, resting his soldiers and searching for gold in the surrounding area. He was surprised and quite relieved at the warm reception and hospitality his expedition received, especially considering the powerful chiefdom's warlike reputation. He soon discovered the reason for the subdued and friendly response. It was because Cofetachiqui was in a greatly weakened state. Expedition writings mention a recent epidemic, likely caused by disease acquired through contact with the Spanish in 1521 and 1526. The queen stated that a great pestilence had visited them the previous year, and many of her people had died. Food stores were low, and in the surrounding areas, the Spanish noted, large uninhabited towns choked with vegetation, and four long row houses full of bodies from the plague.
Finding no gold or silver in the area, De Soto decided to move his army onward in search of other kingdoms to plunder. However, to ensure a safe passage through hostile lands, the conquistador took the queen hostage, forcing her to accompany them. After a few weeks of travel, she and her servants were fortunately able to escape and likely return to the chiefdom. No further mention of the Lady of Cofetachiqui appears in historical records. Despite the looting of their temple and their queen being taken hostage, the people of Cofetachiqui were fortunate that their encounter with De Soto wasn't more severe. Perhaps due to the intelligence, charm, and canny diplomacy of their queen, the chieftain was able to avoid conflict with De Soto and his powerful army. Other tribes encountered by the expedition were not as fortunate. As De Soto's army continued their march across the southeast, they looted and burned villages and crops and killed many indigenous people. After leaving Cofetachiqui, De Soto's expedition spent the next 2 years searching the southeast in vain for a kingdom of gold to rival the Aztec and Inca empires. Finally, stranded in the swamplands along the lower Mississippi River, with his men starving and depleted, De Soto died of a fever on May 21st, 1542. The chronicles from the De Soto expedition, written some 235 years before the founding of the United States, offer an extraordinarily rare glimpse into pre-Columbian America. However, according to anthropologist Charles Hudson, his march across the South caused much more devastation than Sherman's march 325 years later. Although Cofetachiqui was only looted, not sacked and burned, the chiefdom, like many other native societies, was still adversely affected. Though weakened by the Spanish intrusion and exposure to European diseases, Cofetachiqui continued to have a powerful presence in the Carolina region. By 1700, however, for reasons not fully understood, Cofetachiqui had all but vanished. In 1701, English explorer John Lawson journeyed through the watery valley and noted finding only small settlements of Congaree Indians. It is likely that the people of Cofetachiqui were assimilated into the Catawba tribe.

early colonist in Carolina, observing local tribes gathering acorns and hunting game, likely assumed that these people had always lived a simple hunter-gatherer lifestyle in an untouched wilderness. This common perception, known as the pristine myth, promoted the idea that these were virgin lands, unaffected by their indigenous inhabitants. European settlers believed that colonization and civilization would improve these supposedly untouched lands. The English colonists could not have imagined that a sophisticated and powerful chiefdom, lasting for almost 500 years, had once covered a large part of what would become the Palmetto State. The pristine myth became somewhat of a self-fulfilling prophecy. Well before large numbers of European settlers arrived, aspects of their culture, religion, and especially their diseases preceded them. Encounters with early European settlers weakened indigenous societies, greatly reducing populations in many regions. Consequently, once grand chiefdoms dissolved into scattered tribes living in small villages. The large mound settlements were abandoned, and nature soon reclaimed the land. Within a few generations, the people who had lived in the region for centuries reverted to the basic lifestyle of their distant ancestors. We tend to recognize and celebrate our own tribes, but it's worth remembering that our shared human history on this land that we briefly inhabit may be deeper than we realize.

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2: How many people truly understand YouTube culture? Honestly, I mean, all of us have heard of YouTubers and blah, blah, blah, but what's their appeal? We don't get it. We don't get it. So I think it's similar in that regard, except that China's right now with live streaming, because the platform has evolved into such a complex ecosystem, everything feels like supercharged and more extreme.
3: This is Hao Wu, the director and producer of The People's Republic of Desire, a new documentary film about live streaming in China.
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3: Live streaming platforms like YY are not copying American companies like YouTube or Twitch. Instead of pressing a like button on YY, fans press the money button.
2: Once again, it goes back to the difference in terms of business model here for YouTube. As long as you can attract a lot of fans, you'll get a sponsorship deal, you'll get advertising deals, so you can make money that way. But in China, online advertising, at least back in 2014-15, wasn't there for the live streamer to make a decent living. So YY from very early on just figured out how to encourage the fans to buy digital gifts for their live streamers in order to get their attention. Because if they want to be able to have some real communication with a live streamer, their only way is to spend some money so the live streamer will notice them. Otherwise, there's tens of thousands of people chatting at the same time in that busy chat room, and the live streamers would never be able to see who's actually chatting.
3: There was one element, though, in Hao Wu's movie that did not seem foreign to me. In fact, it was uncannily familiar.
2: The early days of live streaming appealed primarily to what in China we call a diaosi population. Diaosi can be loosely translated as a loser. So basically the young people with no good

0: no hope when they're backed up into a corner. It's like, I give up. The only thing that can sustain my self-esteem is by calling myself a loser. I accept it. I give up, right? So I surrender. Hey! And so early live streamers usually came from this group of people. They have no social status in Chinese society. And so a lot of times what they talk about during their live streaming shows were crass topics and dirty jokes that appeal to people of similar backgrounds like theirs. Or it's going to be pretty girls dressed very nicely, exposing a shoulder, and just singing very cheesy pop songs.
1: In his film, Hao Wu follows two popular live streamers who emerged from this loser demographic.
0: I met Shen Man and Big Lee, one female, one male live streamers. I just feel like they are very open and they are not afraid of sharing the truth about their life, sharing about their frustrations with the internet technology. They also have their respective family dramas.
1: Both Big Lee and Shen Man have drama. Big Lee wants to stay true to his Daosei roots while desperately holding on to his newfound fame and money, while poor Shen Man has to deal with her family, who feels entitled to her money and support. In this clip, Shen Man's father is actually chastising her for going on a vacation, saying she should have given him the amount of cash that she would have spent if he'd come along. In the film, we also meet a few Daosei fans of both Big Lee and Shen Man, fans who, through hardship and toil, save up cash so they can hit that money button too. But they fail to make contact with their idol, because there are other fans with way more money.
0: Once a live streamer attracts a lot of poor fans, then the rich patrons who will want to patronize that live streamer by buying him or her a lot of digital gifts costing a lot of money in order to show off in front of the poor. Because rich people in real life, they hang out with other rich people. They don't stand out. But online, in a particular showroom, for example, like Shen Man's, every night there are 20, 30,000 people watching, and most of them are dirt poor. And for rich people to come in and say, I spent throwing $10,000 and buying Shen Man digital diamond rings, the fans will clap and say, oh my God, you're so rich, so awesome. The rich get a huge ego boost from that.
1: So how much money are these guys spending?
0: One of the guys I follow in my film, he has spent over $2 million on the platform already. And when I was filming him, he said, okay, I'm trying to control my spending. I'm only spending $35,000 a month.
1: Wow. And who's more important, the rich patrons or the Daosei?
0: That's interesting. The live streamer would fail if there's no Daosei anymore. Because as long as there are Daosei poor fans around, there's always going to be a chance a rich patron will want to patronize to show off in front of the poor. But if there's no poor fans, there's no basis for the rich to appear in any showroom to patronize the live streamers. But at the same time, if you lose your rich patron fans, rich patrons, some Daosei will leave as well, because they were there to watch rich people spend. And it's an amount of money they would never be able to earn in their own lifetime. They were not necessarily there to appreciate your quote-unquote talent.
1: Both Shen Man and Big Lee favor the rich patrons over the Daosei because they are both competing to win the Platform YY's annual top live streamer contest. And in this competition, votes are pretty much the actual dollar amount spent by the fans.
0: So this competition is really not about talent or real popularity. It's about how many rich patrons you can attract and how willing they are to buy you a load of votes.
1: Of course, YY doesn't care where the money comes from.
0: Whatever the patrons or the fans spend on buying digital gifts, YY takes between 50 to 60%. So it was extremely profitable.
1: In the end, neither Shen Man nor Big Lee win a Best Live Streamer Award. And Big Lee takes his loss especially hard. After his

0: Which patron failed to deliver on his votes, his Douce fans abandoned him as well. And they made it clear to him that in their eyes, he is now a real loser.
1: In the end, only the platform wins.
0: Hao Wu filmed this documentary back in 2014, 2015, and the live streaming scene in China has already fundamentally changed because the authorities have cracked down on companies like YY, forcing them to quash all the dirty humor and expose sexy shoulders, all the stuff that appeals to the Douce. According to writer and journalist James Griffiths, these crackdowns are part of China's Great Firewall.
2: So what is the Great Firewall? I kind of separated into two parts. The international level, which is the part that's actually a firewall. And that's what, if you type in facebook.com or something inside China, it sends the request out, it hits the firewall, the firewall says no, and it doesn't fulfill the request. And that's what the term the Great Firewall was coined to originally refer to. But I think it's more useful to think about the Great Firewall as the stuff that happens within China, within the boundaries of the Chinese internet itself.
0: It's important to understand that most Chinese users are not trying to circumvent the firewall in order to get to blocked sites like Twitter, Facebook, and YouTube.
2: They're using equivalent Chinese services. So they're using Weibo, which is basically China's version of Twitter, and they're using mainly WeChat, which is kind of the closest parallel to Facebook in terms of like how people use it as a social network and connecting with their family and friends and stuff. And so these companies have been almost delegated by the government to conduct the censorship. And that's really effective, both because it saves the government a ton of money because they don't have to employ all of the human censors and tools to police the content online, but also because there's no real guidelines. Like, you don't get like a big book of censorship when you open an internet firm. You kind of have a broad idea based on certain laws with things like separatism and pro-independence speak and stuff, but when it comes down to the more kind of granular censorship, there isn't really any guidelines, so these companies have to make decisions themselves. And so to protect themselves, they generally trend in the direction of greater censorship and kind of more control, because if you censor something that shouldn't have been censored, there's no real issue. But if you fail to censor something that really, really should have been censored, you could potentially lose your license, you could be suspended, or you even have your entire web service shut down. So that's the censorship which really affects people day to day.
0: In a way, these Chinese companies are doing the exact opposite of what YouTube is doing. According to some recent reporting, YouTube's lawyers are advising executives to avoid any exposure to controversial videos on the platform because they could lose their liability protections. So in the US, it's anything goes. And in China, it's control everything. In his new book, The Great Firewall, How to Build and Control an Alternative Version of the Internet, James shows us just how advanced China's alternative model of the Internet is. He takes us into the Xinjiang province, where the Chinese government is cracking down on the Uyghurs, a primarily Muslim population.
2: Xinjiang is a really interesting case because it has always been this kind of testing ground for Chinese rulers. And then in recent years, Xinjiang has been kind of hyper-militarized in terms of policing and then also in terms of surveillance. There's a surveillance feed and it can spot every single individual car that passes underneath it, and it can assign it a tag, and then it spots the people as they walk through and assigns them a tag. And then so if you are the police officer looking at this, you can then follow that person in theory from camera to camera to camera around the city and track their movements. This is a huge ramping up of the surveillance and the control that was already kind of built into the firewall.
0: What's going on in Xinjiang is extremely dark. Uyghur activists and their family members are disappearing, and massive re-education camps are springing up. But James believes that all of this is simply a beta test for updates to China's entire Great Firewall.
2: Xinjiang is the testing ground, but the intention seems to be to roll out this stuff to the rest of the country. I mean, facial recognition, this kind of like super advanced surveillance tech, is already being rolled out to a lot of places. And quite openly, the government's boasted about arresting various criminals who've been on the run for ages because they've been spotted by one of these sophisticated cameras. The AI sphere and the surveillance sphere is kind of a booming one in China, and it's one where there's quite a lot of internal competition for, you know, these very expensive government contracts and things like that. And we've seen a handful of firms that have been really successful in China, and then they're also marketing themselves to other countries around the world, countries that have kind of already adopted or are adopting the censorship side of the firewall and are now being encouraged to adopt the surveillance side.
0: China isn't just exporting technology to censor and control the internet. It's also now exporting a new doctrine of how the internet should work. Cyber sovereignty.
2: The internet's always kind of seen as something without borders and something that isn't the same as oil rights or trade. It is its own thing. And the doctrine of cyber sovereignty says, no, that's wrong. The internet is something that is constrained by borders. You can police those borders exactly the same as you would do your land ones. And you shouldn't let anyone use the internet to influence your country in the same way that you wouldn't let them send little green men over your border to influence your politics. The internet was seen as this tool of US foreign policy, and that it was deemed necessary to have a counter political idea to that.
0: This counter political idea has emboldened China to not just ignore human rights concerns, but to also go on the offensive whenever it feels its internet sovereignty has been attacked. James begins his book with a story about what happened to GitHub, a US-based code repository.
2: It was hit with this massive denial of service attack, which was eventually traced to the same infrastructure as the Great Firewall, and it was kind of dubbed the Great Canon by researchers. And it was designed to knock GitHub offline. It did for several days, and it created huge amounts of problems.
0: On March 26, 2015, GitHub was the target of a distributed denial of service attack that originated from China. It targeted two anti-censorship projects on the GitHub servers, Great Fire and CNNY Times. The latter simply included instructions on how to access the Chinese version of the New York Times.
2: This is an important kind of change in attitudes with the censors. They used to not pay as much attention to stuff that happened beyond the borders of the Great Firewall, beyond the borders of China, and that tolerance has completely evaporated. Last year, a number of hotel chains, airline companies around the world had a huge amount of pressure brought on them to change how they referred to Taiwan, in particular not to refer to Taiwan as a country. So that if you had a drop-down menu that just said countries, couldn't have Taiwan on it, you had to change it to what they would really prefer is Taiwan, People's Republic of China, or you know, you change your drop-down to say areas or countries and territory. You know, anything that lets the Chinese say, well, these people aren't referring to Taiwan as a country. It's kind of this spread of Chinese-style political correctness. In the past, you definitely couldn't refer to Taiwan as a country inside China. Now, from their perspective, you shouldn't be doing that anyway. This isn't so much about the Chinese market. The demands weren't that you changed your website in China, it was that you changed your website everywhere.
0: So the Great Firewall has three components. Technology to censor and block what's coming into China, technology to control and surveil the people inside of China, and a legal framework of internet sovereignty, which provides China with justification to attack infrastructure that exists beyond its borders. This is the internet that China is selling to the rest of the world.
2: It will go to an allied country or a kind of sympathetic regime and will say, not only will we sell you the infrastructure and we'll come and build the core infrastructure of how the internet will operate in your country, and thank you, we'll take your money for that. And they'll give you the legalistic framework for how to exercise that control over the domestic internet. And this is perhaps kind of the most pernicious influence, because the technology isn't necessarily going to lead to censoring. But giving these countries pre-built legal frameworks for controlling the internet is a really effective tool for spreading the censorship. And we've seen this in a number of countries already. Russia, in particular, has kind of moved from its own parallel model of internet censorship very much towards a Chinese one in terms of both legal framework and then also in terms of the technology of how the internet works inside Russia.
0: Russia is just one example. China is now providing gear and training to countries like Thailand, Vietnam, the Philippines, Nepal, Egypt, Tanzania, Uganda, Zimbabwe, Jordan, Lebanon, Libya, Morocco, Saudi Arabia, and Mexico. And while the U.S. is making moves to challenge this advance of Chinese technology, it's finding it much more difficult to push back on the idea of cyber sovereignty.
2: It comes at a time when global confidence in the internet is perhaps lower than it's ever been for a number of very legitimate reasons. But that makes it more difficult to argue for this kind of vision of the free and open internet when we ourselves in our own countries are constantly talking about all of the problems generated by the free and open internet. And I'm not hugely optimistic that we're going to see a kind of alternative model that will arise to fix the broken one that we have in the West without adopting the hyper-controlled, much more sinister model that they have in China.
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0: This episode was produced by me, Benjamin Walker, and Andrew Calloway. 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

third note. As a flock of ducks lift off from a marsh, their wings reveal large patches of powder blue and emerald. These dabbling ducks are called blue-winged teal. They're petite birds, noticeably smaller than mallards. The male's blue-gray head has a bright white crescent at the base of the bill, and his cinnamon sides and underparts are peppered with dark dots. Females are mottled grayish-brown. Blue-winged teal are long-distance migrants, traveling from nesting areas in Canada and the U.S. to South America for the winter. They feed in shallow water, with a preference during the breeding season for snails and fly larvae. In fall and winter, they seek out plant matter, especially seeds. Blue-winged teal pair up during the winter and migrate together in spring to a nesting area, often to where the female was born. There, the female will lay about 10 eggs, which hatch after 3 weeks. Once the eggs hatch, mother and ducklings walk away from the nest area within 24 hours, never to return to their nest again. Within just weeks, the young will be flying and ready to join their parents in their great migration south. For BirdNote, I'm Michael Stein.

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3: In high school, I would hear, you know, reports on NPR from, it was Ann Cooper at the time, it was the Moscow correspondent, and just sort of lying in my room and listening to this and imagining myself in the Soviet Union.
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3: And my dad would go, why are you just lying there? 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And I'm like, I'm listening to the radio. And it was like this thing where you could be doing something but doing nothing, you know, at the same time. Your eyes are looking at something, but they're seeing internally, too. They're seeing the story.
4: This is PRX Remix. 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
5: If you've spent any time on the botanical side of Instagram in the last few years, you likely spotted NYBG staff waist deep in a pool of water, stacking weights, sandbags, and other objects onto lily pads the size of a tire. The Water Lily Weigh Off, which marked its third annual event in 2025, has grown into an international phenomenon, with botanical gardens, museums, and zoos the world over facing off to see whose giant water lilies can hold the most weight before sinking. I'm Jennifer Bernstein, CEO and the William C. Steer Senior President at the New York Botanical Garden. And today I'm joined by the originator of the Water Lily Weigh Off and one of its fiercest competitors, Vanessa Callahan of Denver Botanic Gardens, and Bree Langley of Royal Botanic Gardens Kew, who are here to talk about all things water lilies, from their unique plant structure, which allows them to hold well over 100 pounds in some cases, to the gargantuan size that South American species like Victoria Amazonica can reach. Vanessa, Bree, welcome. Thank you so much for joining us.
6: Hello. Hi.
5: I'm thrilled that you're here to talk about all things water lilies. Vanessa, we're going to start with you since this idea originated with you in the Denver Botanic Gardens. How did the Water Lily Weigh Off begin? What sparked the idea?
6: When I started making videos for the internet, I had no idea what I was doing and I needed new ideas constantly. So I was always trying to source ideas, and a volunteer suggested I do it. So I reached out to our horticulture team and our aquatics horticulturalist. So I was like, well, am I allowed to do it knowing that I might sink or damage your leaf? And she said, yeah, well, let's wait till the end of the season and when we're about to pull them. So it doesn't matter. And it was really surprising. I started taking bets internally, and it was surprising how much weight it held in October. So a few years later, we were looking for ideas again. I was like, hey, that was a good one. So I was like, let's get other gardens that always are going to have bigger water lilies involved. See who you can reach out to try and participate with us.
5: Well, it has certainly grown from there. It has become a global phenomenon. How many gardens were involved last year?
6: 48 is the official count, but then there was a lot of also unofficial entries, which we welcome.
5: Well, it's definitely grown and it's gotten a lot of attention, which I think from my perspective, anything that's bringing attention to the wonderful work of horticulturists at botanical gardens is great. What do you think has sparked that attention? What do you think has generated such interest from the public?
6: It's a couple of aspects. People come to the gardens and say, oh, I saw that leaf. First of all, I've never seen the underside of that leaf. And it is a really striking difference between the upper side and the underside. So it's a little glimpse behind the scenes that you don't normally see. And it's pretty gnarly and cool to look at. So I think that helps. The plant itself has a few hidden secrets and it's huge. And then the creativity and competition of all of these gardens participating and really leaning in to social media and having fun and showing off their personality in creative, fun, and playful ways, I think has really led to the enormous boom we saw this past year in 2025.
5: Yes. Well, and we try to get in on the mix, of course. And I have to do a shout out for our wonderful horticulture team here at NYBG, Mark Hachadorian, Zach Leibovich. There's a whole group of people that grow the water lilies throughout the season and then apply a lot of creativity alongside their colleagues in the marketing team to putting together videos that will attract public attention. So I know from our vantage that there's a lot of creativity that goes into that. And I think it's part of the story. Let's talk a little bit about the plants themselves. And I'd like to hear from both of you, and maybe starting with you, Bree. Can you talk a little bit about the way that they behave in their native ecosystems?
7: The way that we tend to grow them in botanic gardens as annuals from seed tends to be how they would grow in the wild. A lot of the time they would be annuals, even though they can live for, I think it's been documented, up to 7 years, tubers. Most of the time they'll be growing as annuals simply because of fluctuations within the riverbed and their environment. So they've got to change and grow really quickly and make use of that.
5: So these plants grow in the Amazon, throughout South America, in lakes and rivers. So let's talk about some of the adaptations that they've developed based on where they're from that are unique.
6: Yeah, they've got these big gnarly spines. That's the first thing to know if you're going to handle them. They can be a little dangerous. Those spines will go through anything, gloves, jeans. They're incredibly strong. And because they're growing on the surface, they can just grow right over other plants and rip them to shreds underneath them. So it's really hard to, for a plant to try and compete with that kind of plant. Plants aren't usually used to like direct physical violence from other plants in that way. And then of course, the network of veins that really helps them stay afloat is incredibly impressive.
5: So Bree, Vanessa mentioned the structure of these plants. Can you talk a little bit about that structure?
7: Well, the leaves themselves, the leaves are the most interesting when it comes to their structure. So when they first erupt from this kind of like growth center, which kind of looks a little bit like a beige cabbage underground, and it comes out as what I would term as a green hedgehog. Basically, it's like a fist-shaped, green, spiky blob, and it whirls around like a medieval mace, like a weapon, and it clears the surface of all of the plants, and then it slowly expands out. I did a very, very minimal study this year, and it tended to take between like 10 days and maybe 24 days max to reach its full size. And a full-size lily, you'd probably be, for us, we'd be expecting to see them in June. And what's really striking about these leaves is that they are completely flat. The surface of the leaves looks almost like a kind of crocodile skin, and it is peppered with tiny, tiny little holes, which allow any excess water to dissipate through. So they never get swamped. And the structure of the leaf itself is in multiple different layers, which is now being used for bioengineering as a form of water filtration, so that every single layer has its own individual design and function. And then underneath, it's supported by loads of veins, which kind of all crisscross together in triangles. And this arrangement of veins, which are hollow, they hold a lot of air in there. This has been used for centuries now to influence architecture, first with glass houses, actually, and now with bridges, with magnificent designs for atriums out of glass, the way that it supports itself so well, and is now actually being used for things like potentially solar panels in the sea, so that they're so strong that they can withstand the waves. They're really, really quite remarkable.
5: Yes, there's a lot we can learn. And there were two things that came out of what you were just saying that I really love to hear. The first is that there were no water lilies harmed in the making of the water lily way off competition.
7: To the extent
5: we have people concerned that we're hurting these plants, we're not. And it's an early example of biophilic design. Going back, as you say, centuries, these plants have inspired architects and other thinkers about how to design, taking cues from nature, and it's great to see that that continues. Let's talk a little bit about how they are cultivated in temperate places like where we are. So, Vanessa, could you talk a little bit about the cultivation in Denver?
6: Yeah, so we get fresh seeds every year from Longwood Gardens. Shout out to the real masters there at Longwood. We keep them in a fridge for a few months over the winter. So that fridge is kept in like the lower 60s so that they won't start to germinate, but it's also not too cold for them because they are tropical plants. Maybe around February, we can move them into our pretty small greenhouse ponds so they can germinate and start growing. But they are pretty limited at Denver Botanic Gardens in how big they can get indoors. So we're growing more than we need so that we can pick the best and not everyone's going to grow the strongest. And around mid to late June, but it's super weather dependent. And in Denver, weather can fluctuate a lot day by day, week by week. So we try and do our best to avoid hail and any crazy temperature swings. But we need water temps to be quite warm, like mid 60s and up before we can move them outside. So it's usually later June when we actually can put them on display.
5: Yeah, it's a funny irony as the originator of the contest that you're in Denver, where it's, I think, particularly hard to do this. Yeah, and maybe not surprising that the winner of our 2025 competition was Bock Tower Gardens in Florida, which may have something of an advantage, but they won fair and square. No, I don't want to diminish their win in any way. Bree, could you talk a little bit about Q's approach to growing the Victoria species, which I think is distinctive and has done a lot to shape the public affection for your beautiful water lily house, which I know is now under renovation?
7: Yeah, we do things a little bit differently, I think, because all of our ponds are under glass, so we're not so restricted by the weather. But the main thing for us is light, actually, that restricts the growth. So we will produce seed every year. We'll store the seed at 16 degrees centigrade. Apparently, it keeps it for the longest. And we will sow that seed kind of around about February time in our nursery. And the plants will be ready to put into, for example, the water lily pond. So we have two ponds that we display the giant water lilies in. We've got the water lily house, and then we've also got the Princess of Wales Conservatory, which actually has two ponds itself. And so, for example, the pot size of the Victoria when it arrives will be roughly like 2 liters, maybe 3 liters max. And we put it straight into this giant pot, which is bigger than me. Water, we try to keep it at 25 degrees. It does change and fluctuate quite a lot. The water lily house is incredibly hot. So we would be planting around about end of March, beginning of April. So we'll have mature sized plants in June, July, and then the plant will keep on going really until the start of November. So we empty the pond start of November. By then, the leaves will have shrunk to about almost like about a foot diameter. So really, really quite small. You can tell that the main difference is the light availability. We don't have any additional light, and that really does play a part.
5: Yes. So light, temperature, everything is factoring in. Bree, I gather that Victoria boliviana can grow even larger than Victoria amazonica. Could you tell us a little bit about Q's role introducing it into cultivation?
7: Yeah, of course. So we've described the species just recently, and that was a collaborative effort between horticulturalists, scientists, and botanical artists. So it seems really silly now, but for many, many, many years, we've been growing Victoria Amazonica, and there have been some years where the plant just didn't seem quite like the one that came before. Maybe it was a little bit bigger, or maybe it was a little bit more difficult, and it turns out that it was actually a different species. So Carlos Magdanello, who is our water lily expert here at Kew, he visited Bolivia and he saw a stand of what is now Victoria Boliviana as described. And he noticed that they were just so different to the other two species that we know and love. So Victoria Cruziana and Victoria Amazonica. And working with our partners in Bolivia, managed to acquire seed and then grow these plants for multiple years. And by comparing notes from scientists, analyzing DNA structures, and then also botanical artists. So Lucy Smith played an integral role in this because there were so many tiny little details that was only by her eye that people started noticing. For example, that the spine coverage on the flower buds and certain number of spines, these all play a part in the description of the species. And we still need a botanical artist to produce the artworks in order to describe the species, which seems in some ways so archaic to our way of thinking now, but it's so incredibly important. And I've actually been lucky enough to be growing this species for a little while now. I will say it is more tricky. It throws a tantrum whenever you try to change anything, but it's an amazing discovery and it really highlights the need for more conservation work. You know, we can say that we know everything about this group of water lilies, but actually, there are probably more species left to describe. Victoria Boliviana is already being categorized as between vulnerable and endangered in the IUCN red listing. It's only got 5 known populations. Victoria Amazonica, on the other hand, it seems to be a kind of least concern. Everybody knows about it. Everybody's got it. So it's really up to us now to look for those other species and describe them before time runs out.
5: Yeah, that's a really great segue, because I think it's important to talk about how this kind of very fun international cooperative effort can raise awareness. So Vanessa, could you talk a little bit about how an effort like this can move from spectacle to stewardship and what it is we would like people who are viewing or coming to botanical gardens to visit, to learn and maybe do?
6: Yeah, absolutely. Denver Botanic Gardens, our mission statement is to connect people with plants. And it seems really simple, but is very layered and nuanced. But generally, people, I find, learned about plants in 3rd or 4th grade and then never again. And we have this sort of sense that we call plant awareness disparity or plant blindness, where people see and interact with plants in various ways every single day of their lives, but they feel really disconnected from them. So I really like to try and make plants accessible to any and everyone, even if you know nothing about plants, because public gardens, these public institutions, we do so much work. We are growing food. We are protecting endangered species. We are looking for more global or ecosystem conservation work and doing a lot of science and like on top of and layered within our beautiful displays. So I think Instagram, TikTok are really great ways to show huge amount of people that public gardens are a space for them. They can learn something and plants are important no matter where they're coming at. So we can see, oh my God, I've never seen a plant hold 183 pounds. I never would have imagined that's possible. Every plant has some crazy, unique story that it can tell. And we interact with those plants all the time, even if we don't realize it. And we do want to encourage people to think a little bit more about the plants in their daily lives and then hopefully try and convert that into energy towards thinking about plants, protecting plants, and how our world and us depend on plants to live.
5: Yeah, absolutely. And I think that these kinds of tools with the public can really be an entry point for learning a lot more about the very layered work that happens at botanical gardens.
6: Yeah.
5: All three of our institutions are doing scientific work, of course. We're doing educational work within our communities and beyond. We are caring for our living collections, all of which include plants that are threatened.
6: There's a lot of stories to tell. And so one big flashy one is a great way to get people to watch more stories while they're sitting there on Instagram or TikTok, which is pretty easy to do. And then also to visit their gardens. We had people commenting on various water lily posts that they had never visited their local public garden, but now they were going to go see if they had a water lily and what kind of plants they had.
5: Yeah. Yeah, it's also good for your algorithm because plant Instagram is the best Instagram. I think we can all agree. So let's go back to the plants themselves for just a minute. And I said earlier that no water lilies are harmed. I do want to talk about what can cause pad failure, tears, edge overtopping, collapse, and what do you all take from that? What can we learn from a horticultural perspective? Do either of you want to jump in on that?
7: I don't know about you, Vanessa, but I suppose the main pest for us for Victoria is aphid. I think that has long been the case, and they're really difficult to deal with when it comes to being on water because, of course, you can't spray anything. A lot of biocontrols don't particularly like being on water, so it is really, really tricky. We tend to use newspapers and put newspapers on top and soak the newspapers and kind of use that as a suffocant almost, and then just gather up all the newspapers. It takes a long time. It takes about 2 hours to put all the newspapers down, and then they need at least an hour and a half to work. So yeah, it's a bit of an investment.
5: But these are well cared for plants.
7: Yeah. Oh my goodness. But when it comes to leaves that are torn, that are not looking great, that's natural. That is something that we kind of explain to visitors. I think if anything, it helps to kind of break through this idea that it's a fake plant. Sometimes when people visit, they're like, oh, it's plastic, because it does look plastic. It looks too perfect. It looks like something out of Little Shop of Horrors. It looks huge. It looks ridiculous. And then you tell people that every single leaf is all from one plant. And they're like, no, don't believe it. I don't understand. So the fact that some leaves would actually be decaying, falling away, that really, really helps us. And then we'll leave it for quite a long time, probably until there's like 20 to 30% green on there. And then we'll be able to chop it away. If we do have to remove any leaves because, for example, they've outcompeted the surrounding plants and we actually need to move them in order to preserve the other plants that we've got there because they're equally important, we might take it outside and lay it upside down so that our visitors can see the veining and the colours and also the hairs. If you've got a Victoria Crusiana, you'll know that it's really hairy underneath. So yeah, to be honest, it's never something that I've thought of really. If they get damaged, it's fine. And it's part of the course, really, especially if you're training students to look after water lilies. Of course, there's going to be some damage. Of course, sometimes a leaf will be cut by accident. You just kind of got to go with it. And the plant will be able to deal with it no matter what.
5: Yeah, it makes them more approachable, I think.
7: Yeah.
5: Vanessa, could you talk a little bit about how the water lilies manipulate heat and scent to choreograph pollinators? Is that something you can talk about?
6: I can probably pull a few things out. It's got this super unique leaf structure and life story. And then it has a very particular pollination story as well, which is kind of just diving into these like complex plant lives some more. So the flower blooms very briefly, which is not entirely unique, but does make it a little harder. It will open at night, and on night one, it's only producing pollen, and it's going to also produce some heat to spread a scent. It's attracting a lot of beetles. The beetles are going to come in there and get trapped. In the daytime, that flower is going to close back up, and those beetles are stuck in there for the day, where they're going to bop around and eat what they can and get a lot of pollen stuck to them. When they open up again the next night, those beetles can fly off and hopefully put pollen onto another flower and hopefully create a successful pollination to make some more plant babies and get a nice healthy batch of seeds. Bree, please correct me if I'm wrong on any of these.
7: So in this case, the flower itself is probably only completely open for about 20 minutes. So it really puts a lot of effort into making sure that the beetles can find it with the heat and the scent and the color. It's shining out in the darkness. It's not like there's a tiny little dot or something on the flower that is the receptive surface that will take in the pollen. It's actually the whole bottom surface of the flower. It's just a huge disc, the disco hall of the very non-PG beetle party. And then the second night, so that's when the pollen starts to be shed, the flower will turn a really dark pink, because that will then make sure that beetles don't waste their time going for it. The beetles won't be able to see it in the nighttime. And we see this color change quite a lot in flowers to tell their pollinators that they've been pollinated, or that the pollen stores have gone, or the nectar stores have gone. So there's no point worrying about that one. Spend your time on another flower, please. So I think that is why it happens in this way. The idea of trapping the beetles inside is a very definite way of making sure that your pollinators do their job. And we see this again in plants like Aristolochia. And I was surprised to note that Aristolochia also give a little bit of food. But I do think that our Victoria plants, they are very good to their pollinators, and they provide food. The whole upper surface of this kind of atrium, this disco hall that the bud becomes for the beetles, the whole ceiling is covered in food, fake pollen for the beetles to eat during their 24 hours. So the plants aren't harmed during the water lily way off. The beetles aren't harmed during their captivity.
8: So the beetles go in for a 24-hour a nighttime party in a disco hall of the water lily, and then they emerge and do the work that they've been primed for. It's fascinating. Plants are amazing, everyone. Plants are incredible. that's great. Thank you so much for sharing about that. What other cool plants would you prioritize bringing to the public's attention in addition to water lilies?
7: Off the top of my head, I would say ant plants would be really cool, like Myrmecodia. So Myrmecodia tuberosa is an epiphyte, so a plant that lives on another plant. It has loads and loads of different chambers and is actually co-evolved with ants. So the plant itself provides a home for the ants. The ants live inside there and in return protect the plant. Ants are incredibly clean in what they're doing and incredibly organized. And one of the things that they do in the areas where they live is that they have a set area for their dead, where they will place their dead so that it's nice and clean and out of the way of where the rest of the ants are living. In this case, the chamber where the ants keep their dead is actually lined with root endings from the plant. So the plant is directly benefiting from the decaying ants.
8: That's amazing.
7: Now, on top of this, it's now been found that the ants only place high protein parts. They only leave the really good stuff. So no legs. It's brains, it's the thorax, it's all of the really juicy stuff. And then that provides tons of energy to the plant, which will then continue to provide this home. And then the ants will also make sure that they have extensions to this home. So whenever the plant produces seed, the ants plant the seed on the same tree in the same area to extend their
8: home. It was all very sweet until we got the part about only depositing high protein parts of the dead. You know, that's where I kind of lost
7: it. But really
8: it's fascinating.
7: Right?
8: It's fascinating. And we had ant plants on display as part of our Wonderland exhibition here. And it was fun to talk to visitors about these very unique plants. I think also very charismatic, if a little bit more morbid than the water lilies. Vanessa, you've had a little time to think. What cool plants do you think should be featured?
6: So as you were talking about ant plant, I was thinking about one of my favorite topics I learned about was these mite homes in leaves, which are very similar to this kind of building an ant house. A lot of plants just have little holes or little hair patches on their leaves, which is big enough to home a mite. And I got to hang out with the paleobotanist at Denver Museum of Nature and Science, who discovered, I think it was 65 million year old mite homes on leaves. The way that plants are interacting with ants and mites and literally attracting them and drawing them into the plant, feeding them often, or at least providing home and or food so that these insects then will hang out and protect them and eat the other bugs that they do not like. There's so many plants you can talk about with that. And that's so, so minute. And especially the mite homes, they're like tiny dots on a plant, which you can see with your bare eye if you have pretty good vision, but like they are so small and present all around us, where you just don't know that unless you kind of know to look, unless you've been like trained to look really, really closely.
8: Yeah. And it's about learning about the specifics, which are fascinating and engaging, but also being reminded that each species is a world in of itself. It's part of a broader ecosystem. And sometimes the ecosystem functions, the ways that plants are interacting are not obvious to people. And it's a reminder that we need to be mindful of that when we think about the role of protecting these species as we go forward. It was so fun to talk to both of you. Thank you for taking the time. I know that we are definitely looking forward to the 2026 Water Lily Way Off competition. Bree will be looking forward to the reopening of the beautiful Water Lily House at Kew in 2027. And Vanessa, congratulations again for getting all of this going and bringing global attention to the work of botanical gardens.
6: Thank you so much. It was really great talking with you.
7: Thank you.
8: Thank you to our friends at Denver Botanic Gardens and Royal Botanic Gardens Kew for joining us on Plant People. And keep an eye on social this coming summer as we once again go head-to-head in the Water Lily Way Off. May the best garden win. 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From PRX, Plant People is produced by Ali Budner, Courtney Florentine, Genevieve Sponsler, Adriana Rosas Rivera, and Pedro Rafael Rosado. The executive producer of PRX Productions is Jocelyn Gonzalez. From NYBG, Plant People is produced by Charlie Nork, Cosette Patterson, Matt Newman, Kate Tyler, and Michael Crowley. Views expressed by guests are their own and not necessarily representative of NYBG. 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
10: The climate disaster will touch every single piece of our lives, and that's a scale that we don't really have the cognitive capacity to understand. And so my inclination is to sort of take the opposite route and be like, what happens when I pay attention to the smallest possible iteration of this thing?
9: I am 6 years old and at my family's house in Macon, Georgia. I am at eye level with so many growing things. Things that bloom and buzz and crawl. I haven't really made the distinction yet between myself and my surroundings. My bare feet bounding across red clay earth my hands reaching for little squirming caterpillars, my small voice calling back at birds. I believe that I am everything, all at once, a soft animal like all the others.
10: So a lot of what I've been writing about has been remembering the place that I grew up in as a small child. And I grew up in Utah in the West. And so my immersion in the natural world was really different than it is now living in the Northeast.
9: I let my thoughts wander back to the places where I felt most connected to the earth, trying to regain some kind of childlike fascination, that small-fisted grip that held everything close.
10: When I was a kid, I would have to build a snowsuit-proof Halloween costume because all of the neighborhood kids would just follow in this straggly line behind somebody's dad who would shovel a path through 3 feet of snow so that we could go trick-or-treating. And now it hasn't snowed in my hometown before Christmas in the last 5 years. Part of what I'm trying to think about is how the things that one is able to notice are really different in different places.
9: I am 8, and our new home in Jensen Beach, Florida, is somewhere within a still unfinished apartment complex. I would learn that so much of Florida's habitable land was brought in by the truckload as loose dirt, poured into drained swamps, and paved over as blank slates for sterile dwellings like ours. Temperature-controlled units all blasting central air. Nothing seems to grow here except a scraggly line of slash pines and saw palmetto plants that separates our apartment complex from the main road. Because I know what's on the other side, I don't bother exploring this sparse residual wild. Instead, I circle around the complex on my mountain bike. Years passed like this in what I perceive as seasonless, senseless cycles. I am 9 and 12 and 15. I stop noticing things, only occasionally startled by a lizard or frog appearing in the shadow of a potted plant.
10: I think there's something important cognitively about being I am going to pay extremely careful attention to the very small segment of the world that I inhabit. And that's one way into getting a more complete picture of climate change.
9: I am 16, and I'm on a school bus headed south toward a swath of land that borders the Florida Everglades. When our bus stops, we're parked on a gravel service road along this same kind of brush and pine forest. But it's dense and deeper than I've seen before. Every week of that year and the next, my environmental science class measures the height of palm fronds and checks pine tree bark for signs of woodpeckers. We log every inch of this nondescript parcel of land, and in each tiny measurement, render this place legible.
10: It's a worthwhile project to try and push ourselves to feel the emotional resonances of climate change on a larger scale, because I don't know how else we're going to take it seriously enough to do the work to mitigate it.
9: I'm 20 years old, and I've moved to Providence, Rhode Island, for university. It's my first time living somewhere where all four temperate seasons so obviously reveal themselves. In the winter of my first year, a blizzard buries our campus in snow. I choose a course of study focused on urban environments. My classes reveal hidden relationships between the land and what we've built there. Sea levels and sewage systems, tree counts and air quality. I learn about all that we've displaced and altered. In Providence, the river will rise, and communities along its banks will flood. As the years go on, we have fewer and fewer big snows.
10: In the Northeast, we don't see drastic change. It's much smaller. It's 8 days above 95 degrees instead of 6 in the summer.
9: We witness unexpected heat waves and early springs. I read about the consequences in my books and feel the anxiety building in my body.
11: This latest fire in California has been spreading fast towards cities.
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0: when some voice outside myself pulls me back into my own ecosystem.
1: We don't know how to tell the story of the changing climate in a way that lands deep enough for people to feel called to action.
0: A few months ago, my friend Anne emailed me asking for a story, a piece of writing about any little shifts I've noticed in my environment. At the time, I didn't know how to respond.
1: One of the most beautiful responses that we got was from a friend who lives in Hawaii, and he was writing about how being on an island ecosystem makes him so conscious of where the ocean is in a way that, like, we don't have to if we're on the mainland. And so I don't think it's a waste of time to engage in these, like, earnest and experimental practices of storytelling as a way to try to hold the immensity of what's happening in our, like, changing world.
0: In daydreams and poems and emails sent after midnight, we're trying to strengthen our imaginations, to see farther into these uncharted woods.
1: I think the tendency is to discount something like storytelling or, like, noticing as just, like, not sufficient, but I think that it's necessary but not sufficient.
0: We know that the stories we're telling ourselves are just the beginning.
1: Learning to tell more careful stories is one way of learning to, like, build a world more careful.

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1: Everyone loves a good story. Happy ones, emotional ones, short ones. Hey, even the long ones. And of course, we definitely love the funny ones. But I must say, it all depends on how the story is told. You are listening to PRX Remix, where we bring stories to life.
2: So when I walk into the building of my school, on both sides of the hallway, there's a security guard on each side. And then when you go up the steps on each level, there's a security guard on each side. They have on white shirts with a badge, black slacks, and a belt with a walkie-talkie, and a gun strapped to their waist, kind of like police officers. And it just doesn't make me feel like I'm in a space where, you know, I'm welcome, and I feel like I'm in a space where I'm just supposed to be controlled. And it just doesn't feel safe, you know, for me to learn.
3: This is Asha Lane. She's 18, a senior, and a good student at a New Orleans charter high school. Asha wanted to find out why New Orleans charter schools don't always feel nurturing. We live in a dangerous city, but when does security feel unsafe? This is Unprisoned. I'm Eve Abrams.
4: I'm doing a radio show called Unprisoned with WWNL.
3: Educators now know that punitive school discipline helps create what's known as the school-to-prison pipeline. According to the Department of Education, this pipeline refers to school policies and practices that can push school children out of classrooms and into the juvenile and criminal justice systems. The pipeline is built upon inadequate school resources, harsh discipline practices, suspension, expulsion, and also school climate. This is what Asha sees and feels.
4: Does your school make you feel like you're in prison?
5: Yes.
3: Asha attends the International High School of New Orleans. It's a B-rated school. She feels the security and discipline procedures at her school are extreme. So does one of her classmates, Christy.
6: In this one instance where I was in math class and a security guard came in our classroom and he has a gun on the side of his hip. I don't want to see that when I'm trying to get taught a lesson.
7: I think it's very disturbing when we have police officers patrolling hallways and classrooms who are armed and have guns and batons.
3: Thena Robinson-Mock is a civil rights attorney currently based in Pennsylvania. She says anytime you have a person patrolling a school with a weapon,

0: It's fair to call them a police officer.
1: Ms. Robinson Mock has worked on ending a school-to-prison pipeline for years, some of them in New Orleans. She says there are schools all over the country whose discipline and security procedures are far more severe than necessary for dealing with children.
2: We are living in a different age now where folks are, particularly young people, are very aware of how police officers are carrying out policing in communities of color. So I think that sends a very bad message to young people. It also creates an environment in school that's somewhat negative.
1: On social media, we see security guards slam kids on the floor. And at my school, we fear that that could happen to us at any moment. The school is tense. The security guards yell and treat us like we're inmates. They routinely grab students by their shirts, and they're big guys, so they often physically pick students up off the floor. When there's a fight, they don't hesitate to tackle students. My friend Ronnie thinks they're setting exactly the wrong example.
3: It's like they're trying to solve violence with violence, and right. We're not in a prison. This is school. We're supposed to be here to get our education. If you want to teach us something, how about you teach us not to solve violence with violence and stop putting your hands on us, and we might stop putting our hands on each other.
4: A way to fix that.
0: This is probably a good time to say we reached out several times to the principal at Asha's school. We never heard back. But we did hear from other school leaders, like Jarrell Bryant. He's the principal at Carver Collegiate Academy, a C-rated school.
5: In a perfect world, do I want security booths? No. Do I want metal detectors? No. Also, realizing that it only takes one incident for a school to really regret and have to ask and answer questions. And in New Orleans High School, safety is still something that is not guaranteed. And you have to plan for it and prioritize it. Again, when I imagine and build up my dream school, is that a part of it? No. Right? No. Am I aware of all the indications and signals that can send, especially to young black men? I mean, you have to first thing, maybe you see a security guard and what that could mean to you. Yeah.
1: Principal Bryan is an African American. He has an older brother who's been incarcerated. He sounded genuine. When he took us on a tour of Carver Collegiate, he greeted every student we passed by name. It wasn't what I expected. Before I went to visit Carver, I heard a completely different story.
6: So at Carver, we pretty much, it's like a prison. We walk in lines all day.
1: This is Devin. These lines he's talking about were on the hallways of Carver's campus. Students had to walk on them. And if they stepped outside the lines, they were given consequences.
7: How does that make you feel?
8: Like, I'm not getting my full high school experience. This is preparing me for something that I don't want to be. I don't want to be a criminal. I don't want to be going to jail. But, like, it's kind of like they're preparing me for it anyway.
1: The students spoke up about the lines, and the administration listened. The lines are no longer there. Principal Bryant says Carver has learned a lot from seniors like Devin. He says they're trailblazers who helped the school evolve. But why is one New Orleans school so different from another? Here's Tina Robinson Mock again.
2: One of the things that's somewhat of a challenge is that because most of the schools in New Orleans are charter schools, discipline policies can sometimes vary from school to school. And because you don't have a centralized system, you can go to one school where they're implementing restorative justice in a very positive way, but then you can go to another school literally across the street that might be implementing things very differently.
9: So they'll come in the morning, they'll come in from here, and they'll go through these metal detectors, and they'll have two tables, girls in one line, boys in one line, put their bags on there, they'll go through it, and just move on.
1: This is Harold Clay, principal of Edna Carr High School, an A-rated school. He's showing me how his students enter school each day with a school bag and lunch bag check. The more I talk to Principal Clay, who was completely relaxed and likable and had a full, perfectly shaped beard, the more confused I was about how students understand and feel about security at Edna Carr.
9: Our society is moving in a direction where it's not safe to go to church, a movie, and school. And so to take a position not to ensure safety for kids, mm-hmm. where they just want to learn, especially when we recognize crime stats in the area and what's happening, I think is irresponsible.
1: Principal Clay puts a good spin on his school, but what he was saying didn't match up with what I was hearing from students. Clay says security is only there to make sure his students are safe to learn, not to guard the students. In fact, Principal Clay doesn't even call them security guards.
9: Our security counselors don't have any police type of uniform.
4: What's a security counselor? Because I've never heard of security counselors before.
1: This is a senior at Edna Carr who says going through a metal detector makes her feel like a criminal, and it makes her look at the security guards in the same light.
4: How do you reference security at your school? Do you say security guards or
7: it's
4: security?
7: EKPD.
4: What is EKPD?
7: Edna Carr Police Department.
4: Oh, so they,
7: that's what you all call it.
1: I got interested in the whole issue of school security after moving here from outside of Baltimore 2 years ago. I wondered why schools in New Orleans are so different from the ones I grew up with. Was all this security necessary? Dina Robinson Mock doesn't think so.
2: Violence is always going to be a concern at any school. I think, though, that what we have learned over the years in implementing more positive disciplinary responses to violence is that tightening up on police, metal detectors, that actually runs counter to this message of peace and calm and a nurturing learning environment. And that's really what's needed in order to either prevent violence or address it.
1: That's what I'm talking about. A place I want to go to every day. Back in Maryland, when I stepped off the bus, it was chill. People would sit in the cafeteria eating breakfast or stand together in the halls listening to music. It felt safe, and I felt like a kid going to school.
0: Asha Lane is headed to Bard College in New York in the fall. She plans to study sociology.
1: 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This is Unprisoned. I'm Asha Lane.
0: And I'm Eve Abrams.
10: Bird note. As a flock of ducks lift off from a marsh, their wings reveal large patches of powder blue and emerald. These dabbling ducks are called blue-winged teal. They're petite birds, noticeably smaller than mallards. The male's blue-gray head has a bright white crescent at the base of the bill, and his cinnamon sides and underparts are peppered with dark dots. Females are mottled grayish-brown. Blue-winged teal are long-distance migrants, traveling from nesting areas in Canada and the U.S. to South America for the winter. They feed in shallow water, with a preference during the breeding season for snails and fly larvae. In fall and winter, they seek out plant matter, especially seeds. Blue-winged teal pair up during the winter and migrate together in spring to a nesting area, often to where the female was born. There, the female will lay about 10 eggs, which hatch after 3 weeks. Once the eggs hatch, mother and ducklings walk away from the nest area within 24 hours, never to return to their nest again. Within just weeks, the young will be flying and ready to join their parents in their great migration south. For Bird Note, I'm Michael Stein.

Ah, I see. Hmm, extremely. Well, there you are. It was done, finished. But something was lacking. Then it came. And things like that. Anyway, more or less. Ah, but. Well, I mean, well, maybe. I'm sure. Well, that's it. But not very much.

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5: Thanks for calling 7. The time is...
6: PRX Remix. You're going to want to hear this.
7: You might think of a forest as a purely land-based phenomenon, but along much of the world's coastlines, if you dip beneath the ocean waves, you'll find forests of a different sort. Composed of countless waving fronds of seaweed, kelp forests offer food and shelter for a wide variety of animal species, protect our coast from erosion, and even benefit our economy. But to do all that, they need balance. I'm Jennifer Bernstein, CEO and the William C. Steer Senior President at the New York Botanical Garden, and this is Plant People. Today, I'm joined by Dr. April Ridlon, Director of Science at the Monterey Bay Aquarium, and we're diving into the vast importance of kelp forests to our oceans, the way humans have thrown off the balance that keeps them thriving, and what's being done to protect them for the future. April, welcome to Plant People.
8: Thank you for having me.
7: I'm so excited to have this conversation today. And to start us out, let's clarify up front one very important thing. This is Plant People, but kelp is not actually a plant. So what is kelp and why is it not considered a plant?
8: That's right. So kelp is a species of algae, and kelp is not a true plant because it doesn't have roots or stems or leaves or flowers. It is a little bit tricky because if you look at kelp, they look to have many of the same elements that plants do, and they actually do photosynthesis. So they make their food the same way plants do too. So they have, instead of roots, they've got a stipe, which is flexible and can bend in the waves. Instead of roots, they've got a holdfast, which is just this massive tangle of that stipe material that holds them onto the surface of the floor of the ocean, usually rocks or rocky surface. And then they do have blades that look very much like leaves. And each one of those leaves, in the case of giant kelp, has a nematocyst, which is like a gas-filled bladder that helps them come up towards the surface of the ocean so that they can capture light and do photosynthesis. So even though they're not a plant, they have very similar structures to all of the structures that we recognize as a terrestrial plant.
7: Okay, so looks like plants, acts like plants, not plants, but plant adjacent. We'll take it. I want to back up and start with you for a moment. Can you tell us about your work at the Monterey Bay Aquarium and how did you get into your career in ocean conservation?
8: Yeah, so as Director of Science here, I oversee several of our research programs. The one that people are immediately most familiar with maybe is our Southern Sea Otter Species Recovery Program. So we do research on wild and rehabilitated otters. And we actually rehabilitate otters and put them back in the wild. Equally important, and actually the subject of my favorite exhibit at the aquarium, is the kelp forest that is right off our shores. And so another part of my job here at the aquarium is overseeing our coastal ecosystems research, which is research into kelp forests and what makes them resilient and persistent and what might drive their loss or recovery. And estuarine systems, so like estuaries, sloughs, salt marshes, these are both really important coastal habitats, and we do research in both of these places.
7: That's amazing. Well, I want to come and check it all out in person. How did you get into this line of work?
8: I always loved the ocean since I was a little girl. And I think of all the answers I could give you to that question, the truth is I figured out that being in conservation and being a marine ecologist meant that I got to play outside as an adult and I got to protect the places that I love most.
7: It's wonderful when you can have a career where you have that kind of meaning. I feel that same way about my role here at the garden. So if someone has seen kelp only, you know, seaweed washed up on the beach, what would surprise them about kelp forests underwater? What are they really like when they're alive and thriving?
8: Yeah, I think one thing that is surprising to realize about kelp forests is that they support so much biodiversity. So if you go for a walk in redwood forests, I think it's obvious that there are a plethora of plants and animals that are living under that canopy. But what you might not realize is that underneath the water, there is truly a forest, just like the forest that we have here on the land, that is supporting fish and invertebrates and hundreds of other species of algae. And so there's a really diverse community living underneath the water that is dependent on these kelp and that the kelp is actually making a home for.
7: Do you find kelp forests at the coastline or do they grow further in?
8: They typically speaking follow the coast, although some kelp can grow quite deep. The real magic for the kelp is being able to have access to sunlight. And that depends on how clear the water is and how close they can get to the sun. So there's kelp all over the globe and they mostly are in coastal areas.
7: Okay. Is there a sort of center of diversity of kelp or are they very distributed around the world?
8: I mean, the short answer is like kelp, at least giant kelp and bull kelp, they really prefer cold water. So they're going to be most abundant where there is cold, nutrient-rich water because they don't have roots. They're literally sucking the nutrients from the water around them.
7: I see. That's interesting. It's interesting because you hear kelp compared to rainforests, and I don't think of cold water when I think of rainforests. Why do people make that comparison?
8: I think it's the biodiversity. I mean, I think it's two things, right? We as human beings are able to see more of the terrestrial parts of Earth. It's a real privilege to be able to put a mask on your face and get in the water, and not many people are able to do that. It's one of the things I love about the kelp forest exhibit at the aquarium is that even if you don't dive or you haven't had the experience of going into a kelp forest yourself, you can stand at the bottom of that exhibit and watch the kelp swaying and see the leopard shark swimming by and the Garibaldi and the sheephead. And you can really get the same sense of wonder and peace that I have felt while diving in a kelp forest. One of the coolest things about kelp forests is that once you're under the water, you can see really clearly the different layers of life. There are invertebrates, kelp crabs, snails living almost at the surface of the water where they would have no business being if there weren't kelp there to support them, right? Usually they have to hang out at the bottom and be in pretty shallow places. Or you can see from the surface, egrets and other shorebirds walking on the surface of kelp or using the kelp as a hunting ground and sort of waiting for fish and other unsuspecting creatures to come close to the surface and then diving them. So it's just really magical.
7: How deep are we talking about in the kelp forest? How deep do they go?
8: So under ideal conditions, giant kelp can grow up to 175 feet.
7: 175 feet?
8: Yeah, the statistic
7: that
8: people usually...
7: giant kelp.
8: Exactly. They are actually the world's biggest algae. So yeah, people say they can grow 2 feet a day. That's usually under ideal conditions. So here in Monterey Bay, we have seen them grow up to 12 inches a day, right? But if you had the perfect conditions, the perfect temperature, nutrients, sunlight, etc., they can get up to 2 feet a day. So they're just incredibly fast growing.
7: It must be a major driver of blue carbon, too. They're sequestering carbon in these ecosystems, or is that an important part of their sort of ecosystem service or no?
8: Yeah, it's a good question and one that I think scientists are still working on, to be honest. So there's good evidence. Scientists have estimated how much carbon gets trapped in a kelp forest relative to like a terrestrial forest, right? And so those calculations are standing biomass calculations, which means in the stand of the kelp forest that you're in, how much carbon is being captured right here. And those publications have found this enormous amount of carbon being stored in kelp forests. One thing that gives me pause, though, is in thinking about sequestration. When we talk about carbon sequestration as it relates to climate effects, carbon sequestration really means that we're taking the carbon out of the cycle for significantly long periods of time. It's still a question that scientists are trying to answer, how much carbon is sequestered and for how long by kelp in coastal systems. Because unlike trees, when you have a stand of trees on land, unless they burn down, there is only a certain amount of cycling that's happening there. Kelp, they prefer really rough waters and turbulent waters, which means that the stipes break off pretty regularly.
0: A lot of exchange.
8: That's right. And they're actually broken down by bacteria, so they get eaten by things. When the kelp breaks down, the stipes break off, etc., that becomes drift kelp. And that drift kelp is a really important source of food for a lot of the herbivores that live in kelp forests. Bacteria also break them down further into detritus. But to me, all of that kelp is still sort of cycling in the system. So that's the only note of caution I would give, is like, there's a lot more turnover, I think, in kelp systems of carbon than there would be in a terrestrial forest. But I think it's good that we're recognizing this immense storage of carbon that the live kelp are providing.
0: So you talked about the biodiversity. Can you give us some other examples of the types of animals and life that depend on these kelp forests and how you think about that in terms of their importance to the environment writ large?
8: Yeah, it's a great question. So we've talked about kelp being what we would call a foundation species, which means that they're literally creating the habitat that other creatures are living in. They also do, to some degree, create conditions like environmental conditions around them, microclimates, like microcurrents. They slow the water down. They allow for sedimentation. So they create physical habitat for other things. And a lot of those other things that they're creating habitat for are juvenile species of fish that we eat and invertebrates that are really a critical part of the habitat around them. So, for example, we have quite a number of rockfish here in California that are important to our commercial fisheries, and at least a handful of them use kelp as nursery grounds. So if the kelp disappears, then those fish are also going to struggle to find a place to have their young growing up.
0: That's a great segue into just sort of what's happening with these kelp forests right now, especially along the California coast. What are the biggest threats that they're facing today?
8: Probably all of your listeners will know or remember the marine heat wave that was coined the blob. That was in 2013 or 14 here in California.
0: Yeah, that's a sticky name, the blob.
8: Right. At the time I was living in Santa Barbara, I was a graduate student, and we, the scientific community, at least I was definitely under the impression that this was sort of like an unprecedented event. We started seeing like weird tropical species where they shouldn't be, and it got a lot of press, this marine heat wave. And during that time, we also, and immediately after, we saw an unprecedented loss of kelp all over the west coast of North America, especially here in California. We saw the estimates from our ecologists are about 50% of the kelp forests declined here in Central California. Up north in Northern California, it was closer to 90% of the bull kelp disappeared. Wow. There. And so we had this massive die-off of these giant habitat forming species. It would be like if we just went out and clear cut a bunch of terrestrial forests. But of course, it was happening under the water. And so the visual impact of that wasn't as great as if you went to go hike in your favorite redwood stand or a piece of forest and it was just gone because of this climate event, right? Unfortunately, since that major heat wave, we're starting to see these marine heat waves come more frequently and sort of becoming the norm. So in the last handful of years, we've had marine heat waves of some magnitude every single year, and they just keep seeming to break records in terms of how hot the waters are and for how long. And unfortunately, right now, we're experiencing another marine heat wave. And I am sort of holding my breath for what is to come, because we're also going to be in an El Nino year. So that already means that we may experience not as much upwelling right off our coast. And again, like, the kelp really relies on that upwelling to bring cold, nutrient rich water. And when those temperatures increase and the nutrients drop, the kelp suffers. So I think kelp forests are a very clear example of what can happen when we change our climate and with warming waters. And we do have some bright spots. As I said, like, our scientists have estimated only around a 50% loss of kelp forests in this place, whereas in other places, there was a wider spread loss. And of course, there's going to be many different reasons for that. But one of the things that is correlated to that persistence of kelp forests through time is having a healthy predator population in place when the marine heat wave hits. So the more intact your ecosystems are, the better they are going to be able to resist those events and recover from them. We're already seeing recovery here in Monterey Bay too, and that's natural recovery. There are lots of people working on restoring kelp actively, but here we're seeing kelp recover without human intervention. So that is a bright spot.
0: So it makes sense to me that the healthier the ecosystem sort of pre a challenging event, the better able the ecosystem is to recover. But what is it about the presence of predators that assists in that?
8: So I mentioned before that there are herbivores that like to munch on kelp. And one of those is the sea urchin. Sea urchins mostly feed on drift kelp. So those pieces of kelp that break off over time and float down to the bottom get eaten by urchins. Purple and red sea urchins, when held in check, are a really important part of the kelp forest, and they're doing a really important function. So even in places where otters have been absent for a long time, there are other predators that can help keep these populations in check. Down south, we have sheephead wrasse, and we have lobster who are doing that job. All over the coast, we have different species of sea star, including Pycnopodia, the sunflower star. And so, you know, but all of these predators are experiencing a warming ocean and multiple human stressors at the same time. And so as we lose one predator after another, the balance is lost in the kelp forest.
0: Okay, so in that context, we've got these threats to the kelp forest, which it sounds like the warming oceans are a major factor. I'm sure that there are other concerns around development and fisheries. But you also hear people talking about kelp as a sustainable food source, farming, even climate solutions. What makes kelp an exciting option in the sort of solution set?
8: Yeah, there is a lot of talk about kelp farming and that being a sustainable solution. I think more of the world is now aware that aquaculture is part of a solution for sustainable life on Earth, that we need to be looking for sustainable ways to do that. And kelp could be a big part of that. I think also that kelp is, as I said before, sort of a sentinel species for what climate change can enact in the oceans and in our systems. And because the loss of kelp was so dramatic, I would say even 5 years ago, I ran into fewer people who would know what a kelp forest is, even here on the coast, because of the things we talked about, being able to get access to the ocean, essentially. But you're right that both bull kelp and giant kelp can be used in all kinds of commercial products, as well as eaten themselves. And so using kelp in those ways is one way that we can make sure that we're using kelp sustainably and sort of managing the way that we use kelp.
0: So it's a sort of conservation by use strategy. Encourage the sustainable use of kelp in order to support conservation efforts or growing of. How would you grow a kelp forest? Can they be propagated?
8: Yeah, they can be propagated. In fact, one of the lines of research that I'm working on right now is trying to get experts in kelp forest ecology together to kind of match up the methods that might be used to regrow kelp forests to what has been driving the loss of kelp forests. So in every place, there are going to be different challenges to regrowing a forest that has been lost. And our approach at the aquarium is really to try to support natural recovery, to understand what drives that natural recovery we're seeing and try to support it. So predator reintroduction is like a writ large example of this. If you support the conservation or reintroduction of kelp forest predators, then you are going to be contributing to their resilience over time. If you want to regrow kelp in a place, I think the first step is to make sure that it needs to be regrown. And what I mean by that is, are there any spores from kelp getting to that place? Like, what is actually preventing the kelp from regrowing in that place? If it's true, like, I mean, some places on the north coast of California, there's so little kelp left that it's very likely that spores are not reaching those places anymore because the kelp has just disappeared. And so you can seed lines to grow kelp with their sporophyte. Once they actually settle and they make a little teeny tiny hold fast and they're starting to grow in a miniature version of themselves, you can seed them on lines. You can also do that with something called green gravel. So there are ways that we can encourage kelp to come into places where it isn't currently. And there are also, the other approach is to try to move the barriers to regrowth. So with urchins, we talked about predators. Some people also will remove urchins or smash them in place to do the job of predators when natural predators are not present. So I think there are a lot of creative solutions that people have come up with for restoring kelp. And there's still work to be done to match those methods with what is going on in that particular kelp forest to make sure that we're not just putting a bunch of kelp out and they're getting eaten by a bunch of urchins because the urchins aren't in check, for example. Or we're bringing the urchins out of the water, but kelp doesn't seed in that place because there's no nearby population to seed it.
0: Yeah, ecological restoration is so complicated in a terrestrial environment. I can't imagine the added layer of complexity when you look at marine ecosystems, but it's encouraging to know that it can be this combination of sort of letting the reintroduction of predators or sort of natural systems do some of the work and maybe more proactive measures as well. As you look at the work that you're doing now at the Monterey Bay Aquarium, what are the things that you're the most excited about?
8: I love my job and I'm so excited to be doing this kelp forest research. This is going to sound very nerdy, but in the last 2 years, we did some research around looking at the transitions between kelp forests that are thriving and urchin barrens, those places that are like wall-to-wall urchin zombies, and the transition zones between them. What makes an urchin barren start to transition back to a kelp forest, and what could make a kelp forest transition sort of downgrade into an urchin barren? And to answer those questions, we put divers in the water doing transects across those different habitats as they transitioned. And at the same time, our biologists who have decades of experience watching sea otters and knowing all about their foraging behavior went out and watched to see in those places whether there were otters there and what they were eating. And so we were kind of pairing both of those approaches under the water and above the water to try to answer questions about what might help accelerate recovery in the places where it's already started. So that's been really exciting. I'm hoping that we're going to have a paper coming out later this year about that. And this year, we just started looking at recruitment of kelp and urchins. So the other question we've been talking about is there a supply of kelp in the place where you don't see it anymore? And if so, why isn't it growing there? And part of that will have to do with the kelp itself. Of course, part of it will have to do with the urchins. And so our teams are now out collecting the tiny, tiny microscopic babies of kelp and urchins to try to answer that question. And so that, nerdy as it might be, we're taking microscope slides and putting them directly in the water so we can see really tiny forms of life. And brushes are collecting some of these organisms in their smallest forms. And to me, that's just as exciting as looking at the behavior of predators.
0: Yeah, yeah, that's incredible. We have a herbarium here. It's one of the largest herbariums in the world, and we have a collection of algae. And so when the herbarium staff will do maps, we have 8 million specimens in the herbarium, they'll map the collections from all over the world, and you'll get all of these little dots in the oceans and people will think that it's a mistake, but it's not. Those are algae collections from places all over the world. Well, it's incredible work that you're doing. For our listeners, if you're not a diver, you're not doing this sort of research, what can the average person do to help protect kelp forests?
8: Well, it's a great question. I think all of the individual actions that we are now more familiar with than ever about reducing your carbon footprint, taking your bike when you can, reducing your energy consumption, all of those things help our planet. Our policy team works hard to try to advocate for kelp protections and moving funds and resources in the right direction so that scientists can continue to do the kind of research we're doing and to figure out how to bring kelp forests back where they actually do need human intervention and human help to do so. As we all know, that funding landscape has changed quite a bit very recently, and it's made it tough for especially my colleagues. I feel privileged to be at an institution that has a very long-term view, and we are able to be in the water to see marine heat waves coming, to explore solutions in the water for kelp. Colleagues at other institutions are not as privileged, and we've lost a lot of funding for science in this country in the last year. So that's tough, but we're happy that we can partner with a lot of people to make sure that that research is still going on. You asked me about individual connections, and this is not a solution, but just this weekend, my daughter and I were at the beach together, and she decided, unprompted, to make a kelp forest in her beach pail.
0: Oh.
8: Yeah. She, for herself, discovered that, you know, at first she was trying to take the blades and the nematocysts and, like, push them into the sand at the bottom of the bucket to make the kelp float up. And she had already filled it with water. And they kept popping up. And so it gave her the experience of, like, what those things are for, right? What those blades and what those nematocysts are doing. They're filled with gas to bring the blades up to the surface. So then she figured out if she poked holes in them, she could sink them down and make it look like a kelp forest and put her little diver character in there and pull a kelp forest. And it just reminded me of all the times that I walked on the beach as a kid and picked up different types of kelp and algae and played with it, put it in your hair, build sandcastles with it. And so I think that's another, like, deep connection that we as human beings have. So I think just anytime we can connect ourselves with the natural world, it can ground us and inspire us to protect the things that we love.
0: I could not agree more. That's a beautiful place to leave it. Thank you so much, April, for taking the time to be on Plant People.
8: Thank you so much.
0: The next time you see a patch of seaweed washed up on the beach, you might just think about the vast underwater biome it came from. To learn more about what you heard on this week's episode, check out our show notes at nybg.org.
9: This is Bird Note. Ornithologist and poet J. Drew Lanham often writes about his experience as a Black man in the outdoors, both the joy of being in nature and the racism he faces in the field. Sometimes that's led him to bird in places that others might overlook. And one time, looking for sparrows inspired a poem celebrating these little brown birds.
10: Sparrow envy. Were I the sparrow, brown-backed, skittish, and small, I would find haven in thorniest thickets, search far and wide for fields lain fallow, treasure the unkempt, worship the unmown, covet the weed-strewn row. I would slink between sedges, chip unseen from brambles, skulk deep within hedges, and desire the ditches grown wild. I would find great joy in the mist-sodden morning, sing humble pleas from the highest weeds, and plead for the gray days to stay.
9: Want to hear more poetry about birds? 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I'm Mark Bramhill.

0: Welcome to USC Annenberg's This California Life. I'm Megan Donis. This season, we document Altadena after the fires, following this remarkable community as it recovers and rebuilds. As part of our series, we collaborated with the Charlotta Bass Journalism and Justice Lab at USC. And in our next story, Bass fellow Daniela Lake explores what the Black community in Altadena can learn from another thriving Black community consumed by fire during the Tulsa Race Massacre of 1921.
1: And then we start coming further across Altadena Drive, and that's when we were literally like you just walked us right into a volcano, an active volcano. Everything was on fire. Everything. The bushes, the trees, the houses.
2: It was like a blowtorch just right over everything.
3: I've never seen anything like that. Never, no.
4: You're listening to Rooted in Recovery, a podcast series from the USC Charlotta Bass Lab, exploring how Altadena's Black community is recovering after the devastating Eden fire. I'm Daniela Lake, a master's student in journalism at USC and Bass Lab fellow. Each episode will highlight a different piece of the story, from Black food culture to mental health, memory, and rebuilding. But in this first episode, we begin with the fire itself.
1: And that's when the wind really started cranking. And I was like, you know what? We're in trouble. This is bad. And then you could hear the radio, and you could hear them start calling out streets, going, wait a minute, that's impossible for the fire to have gone down that far. Now it's into the community. Now it's no longer a hillside or a brush fire.
4: That's Keith Holloway, a Pasadena fire engineer. His station was one of the first at the scene of the fire.
1: The wind was blowing so hard a couple times, I had to literally back up because I couldn't walk forward. It was blowing all the stuff in my face. I couldn't see, so I had to back into the fire and back into the houses. Everything was on fire. I mean, literally, it was like looking or standing inside of a glowing toaster.
4: He's been a firefighter for over 40 years. He's seen a lot of disasters, but nothing like the Eden fire.
1: I was here for the Northridge earthquake, all the whole Y2K funny business. I mean, a lot of stuff. The LA riots after they had the verdict for Rodney King. I was here for all that stuff. So I've seen some things, but nothing ever to that magnitude. It's unrecognizable. It looked like somebody dropped an atomic bomb. It was an experience, definitely an apocalyptic experience.
4: Altadena residents, like the Wilson family, would also describe the Eden fire as apocalyptic.
2: And you can literally see everything was just burning. Everything just from the mountains down to almost Muir High School was just on fire. So once I went up, turned the corner, and the church was on fire.
4: The Eden fire burned over 9,000 structures. 6,000 of those were family homes. Like many residents who lost their home and place of work, Reverend Andre Wilson lost both his home and church to the Eden fire. He's served as the pastor of Altadena United Methodist Church for almost a decade.
2: In order to process it, you have to be alone. And when you're moving like this, you don't really have time to process it. I've been moving, trying to get my check-in on congregation members, trying to find facilities, trying to get aid. So you really hadn't had time to process it. I went by yesterday to try to process. And even then, people were yelling at me, hey, get your head up. It's gonna be okay. So it's hard to process because people really want you to be better and actually don't really understand that mourning is a good part of healing.
5: For many of us, we're not really sure like what day it is. You know, it is like you're grieving. Someone's died. And so life continues, but you're sort of in a daydream sort of state. You're exhausted. You have a lot of moving parts. You're not in your home element. You're in a new place, or you're in someone else's home, or you're in a new place, and then your church home is gone.
4: That's Heather Wilson. The Wilson family is staying with relatives as they recover.
5: So everyone's routine who's been affected is upside down. And yet people kind of expect you to act like none of this has happened and you still have obligations to fulfill. So it's a balancing act.
2: I know everybody in that neighborhood. I grew up in Altadena. That's everybody I know. So that compounds it, because even people that aren't part of the church, I know, have lost home. So it's just surreal. Everybody you know has lost something.
4: When visiting Altadena now, some streets like Lincoln Avenue appear somewhat normal at first. One sign reads $40 for 2 weeks of yoga, and some restaurants like Perry's Joint are still open. But then you turn the corner on a street like Altadena Drive, and you're hit with the devastation. Avison Charter Schools is burned, and for some homes, all that's left are the front staircase and chimney. For one house, it's the washer and dryer. But what was Altadena like before this devastation? Because of the fire, some people were learning for the first time that Altadena was 18% Black and that it had a thriving Black community with Black-owned businesses and Black homeowners. Heather Wilson recalls her first impression of Altadena back when she was visiting her childhood friend.
5: When I was about 8 or 9, we went over to her house, and her father was a dentist. And, you know, I was walking around, and she had a nice home, and there were, like, Black people around. And where I was raised, that just, they were not there. And so it was so refreshing as a little girl to see just regular Black folk walking around, living their lives, being teachers and doctors and dentists or whatever. And that was really just a beautiful thing for me as a little Black girl in an area that I didn't see a lot of people that looked like me. So it was a very, very special and unique place. And over time, because of the beauty by the mountains, you had more and more people, Latinos and Asians and whites and Armenians, kind of slowly move in. And so it was it's a very multicultural, but has a really strong African American history here. And that's really, really special, especially in Southern California. And it's also unique because, as he was saying, in Southern California, we tend to be very segregated when we go home. There's tons of everything in SoCal, but at home, most neighborhoods are all one thing or another. And so Altadena was really, really unique in that, not only for the history of having the middle-class Blacks there, but also later on to being such a welcoming place for all persons to come. And it's a really beautiful thing. One of the reasons we really appreciate when my daughter goes to school, you have a bit of everything. And you don't see that a lot in LA.
4: Similarly, attorney Lee Merritt, a civil rights attorney, reflected on how seeing Altadena's Black community positively impacted his upbringing. He's known for his work on racial justice, including cases related to police brutality and hate crimes, such as when 25-year-old Ahmaud Arbery was shot and killed by 3 white men in Georgia back in 2020. Attorney Merritt represented Ahmaud Arbery's family. It was a case that, along with the murder of Breonna Taylor and George Floyd, sparked national outrage in 2020. Attorney Merritt said that being introduced to the Black community in Altadena changed his life trajectory.
6: In high school, I was adopted by my grandmother who lived in Pasadena. And it was really a turning point in my life because she was pulling me out of suspension, expulsion of my prior school, gang violence, and a number of other things. I was introduced to this cocoon of a community in Altadena, Pasadena. And this was a Black middle-class community with folks who, for example, were connected to Morehouse College, where I eventually went to school, where there were African-Americans who were invested in the arts, who owned property, and introduced me to a new, I guess, a Black experience that I didn't know existed. Mine was rooted in incarceration and gang violence, etc. And so this opportunity, when I was 14 or 15 transitioning into high school, was really something that put me on a path to be able to be not only have access to some of our higher learning institutions, but to be a better representative of our community as a whole.
4: But now many of those Black families are displaced. But this isn't the first time a thriving Black community was destroyed by fire. To understand Altadena's future, let's look at our past. The Tulsa Race Massacre. In the early 1900s, Tulsa, Oklahoma had its own thriving Black neighborhood located in Tulsa's Greenwood District.
7: They called it Black Wall Street because it had almost 200 businesses.
4: Black Wall Street was a bustling hub for Black entrepreneurship. It was home to Black-owned shops, hotels, theaters, but all of that was torn apart overnight in 1921 when a white mob stormed into Black Wall Street, setting fire to everything in its path, burning homes and businesses. It's believed to be the worst incident of racial violence in American history.
7: We're talking about a community that was devastated in over less than 48 hours, over 1,550 homes and businesses destroyed. 1,550 homes and businesses destroyed. They talk about up to 300 people died, but what we do know is actually 3,000 people were disappeared.

0: Both were prosperous black communities that were ultimately consumed by fire.
1: I think some of the parallels that we see in rebuilding is that they're going to have some of the same challenges dealing with insurance, or either not having enough insurance and not being able to get the proper information to the insurance companies. Another thing that we see that's still plaguing Greenwood today that I think is going to be a problem in Altadena and black communities across this nation, many of these people have been living in these homes for decades, but they don't actually own the homes, meaning that they have received these homes passed down from their families, but they didn't do the proper estate planning. They haven't done proper probate. And that's a big problem that we see in Tulsa, but throughout this nation. And we have to have a program of Justice for Greenwood to address that.
0: Even in the face of these challenges, there's still hope in rebuilding.
1: I want the people of Altadena to understand that they can rebuild, and they should rebuild, and they should rebuild even forward thinking and better than what they had before. And you have to come into that mind state once you start the rebuilding. Come together as a community and say, what do we want this community to look like again? And make sure that they are standing together to not allow the vultures and the predators that want to come in and swoop up the land and get the land for cheap because people are, you know, desperate. You know, you lose everything overnight. That is something that, if it hasn't happened to you, it's very difficult to even imagine. So people are desperate. People need to live their life today. But I hope the people of Altadena can take the example of Greenwood to stick together and fight to keep the land that's been in their family for so long.
0: Even in the devastation, the birds are still chirping in Altadena. And on some lawns, grass is starting to grow again.
2: Altadena, I believe, will never be the same as it was before the fires. And it doesn't mean it's going to be worse, but it's going to be different. I do hope that it will be still a home, a beautiful place where all people can come together, blacks and whites, and feel at home and comfortable. That is my hope.
0: The congregation of Altadena United Methodist Church has found a temporary home at Scott United Methodist Church in Pasadena. After the fires, they came together to worship and support each other.
3: Look at your neighbor. Say, neighbor, I need you.
0: Members of Altadena United Methodist Church call their church family home of the abundant life.
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0: Thank you for listening to episode 1 of Rooted in Recovery. I'm Daniela Lake. In the following episodes, we'll discuss Black foodways, migration after the fires, mental health, and more.
5: This story was reported and produced by Daniela Lake with sound mixing by Rebecca Katz. 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
0: Wear a bathing suit in Antarctica.
2: Right, drinking fountain on a gas pump.
0: Eat 5,000 milkshakes in one day.
2: Fly a UFO into a bank and then steal all the money.
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5: A generation ago, a singer-songwriter named Dave Alvin founded the rootsy rock band The Blasters with his brother Phil in Los Angeles. They were a hot ticket in the early 1980s during the late punk era. Since then, Dave has lived the life of a hard-working musician, spending much of his time on the road playing to small but devoted audiences. It hasn't always been pretty. He told us about the time he almost gave up.
6: I never had a plan in my life. When we started the Blasters, I was a fry cook. Everything kind of went really well with no plan. We became, you know, I won't say rock stars, we became cult heroes.

0: then I made a solo record for CBS Records, the same as Bruce Springsteen and Bob Dylan. Wow, man. And did that, and then everything came to just crashing down on me. In the late 80s, you know, the whole thing was like hair bands and Richard Marx and power ballads. I'm not that kind of guy. And if you wanted to get a record deal, you know, you had to do something along those lines. And at the same time, I was aging, you know. I wasn't a kid really anymore, so I couldn't jump on whatever bandwagon kids were doing. You know, hey kids, you know, make room for dad. We started the band March of 79, and then here it was 1987 into 88. I was massively in debt. My mother had died, friends had died, all my entire world had changed. And, you know, the idea of writing a song just was repugnant to me. I just decided, you know, screw the music industry. It was 89, 90. A friend of mine, a woman named Rosemary Patronette, called me up and said, Curtis Mayfield's playing the Palomino. I was like, what? It was a place that had been for years the number one honky-tonk in Southern California. She goes, yeah, can you believe it? And I said, so we went down to the Palomino, and there was maybe 80 people there. This is, we're talking Curtis Mayfield. And I put Curtis on a level with Bob Dylan and Merle Haggard, you know. And for whatever reason, he's playing to 80 people at the Palomino. And I was sitting there, and I was bumming. And it was feeding into my whole... screw the music, you know, screw the world, screw everything, you know. And then he got on stage and he started playing, and it was like a magic wand just came. Bam.
1: People get ready. There's a train a-coming.

God. 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He was amazing. For the train to Jordan. I walked into the club, a cynical jerk, and suddenly I was transformed back to being a 12-year-old kid again.

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I'll do whatever the hell I want. The one thing is, I'll just be me. You know, I'm not a great singer. I'll sing. I don't care. If people make fun of me, fine. If critics give me a bad review, fine. It doesn't matter. You're going to play to 80 people and love it as much as Curtis did. And that's the goal.

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1: This is Blank on Blank, distributed by PRX, the Public Radio Exchange. I'm David Gerlach. One afternoon back in the fall of 2005, the actor Heath Ledger was walking through his Brooklyn neighborhood with Christine Spines. Christine was then a writer for Entertainment Weekly. Heath Ledger had recently become a father. His girlfriend, Michelle Williams, had given birth to a baby girl, and Christine asked him about falling in love with Michelle while making the film Brokeback Mountain.
2: Michelle was saying how great it was to live in those trailers on this.
3: Oh, yeah.
2: That was very romantic.
3: Yeah, it was very romantic. We were suddenly thrown into a little husband-wife situation. That bed, honestly, was no bigger than that little round table there.
2: Really?
3: My legs would hang off this bar at the end. But it was worth it. It was comfortable somehow.
2: Yeah, you guys really were that couple.
3: Mm-hmm. Yeah, exactly. Yeah, it was sweet. It was very, very sweet. It could have stayed like that for years. It was very, very, very sweet.
2: You're fidgety.
3: Exactly. Fidgety. My nervous energy is usually the easiest form of energy to tap into. It's a pattern for me going into any job, carrying a certain level of anxieties and doubt, self-doubt, fears towards my inabilities and not being able to, you know, fool them or can't do them, I'm an actor, I shouldn't be here. That, yeah. I think everyone goes through that. I certainly do, and, but, you know, I recognize it as a pattern. I recognize it as necessary, because without it, I wouldn't try as hard to overcome it. You have to be willing to be manipulated in the first place, you know, because you can either recognize that in your director and then fight it because
2: right.
3: you don't trust them. You say, I'm not going to let you manipulate me.
2: Mm-hmm.
3: Or you think that they're onto something and that they're manipulating something out of you, which is interesting and new, and so you just kind of go with it. It's like there's as much self-manipulation as there is directorial. I mean,
2: I guess it's
3: in
2: all
3: terms of convincing yourself to believe the story and believe your characters.
2: Right.
3: To me, I believe acting truly is harnessing the power of belief. I find just hanging out more useful than rehearsal time. You know, I really don't like rehearse at all. Right? But I think getting to know someone and gaining someone's trust, the people you're working with around you, is really important, particularly when you're putting yourself in such vulnerable position and story. People you generally express more in between their sentences when they're not speaking. Like words are usually there to just disguise or who someone is or what they're feeling, you know. So, you know, sometimes words are too complicated and they over-intellectualize moments, you know, whereas...
2: Well, they're a crutch. I mean, that's what they are.
3: Yeah, know? And they're red herrings, too. Having true love and love that is expressive and free outside of work affects the project where you have to be restrained and in denial and fixed and closed off. It doesn't mean you go out and just destroy your love outside of your life and kind of mirror your movie. I mean, we're actors at the end of the day, and yeah. I don't take it home with me. I love when I hear rap. It's the most exciting part of my day. I'm the first to have my makeup off, in the car, out, but
2: right.
3: Gotta get home. I want to get back to my life. I love it back there.
1: 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It's our series with PBS Digital Studios. All right, that's it for now. I'm David Gerlach. Thanks for listening.

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4: Good evening and welcome to Yesterday, Today, and Tomorrow, the only program on radio today where the generations get together on a regular basis to discuss, compare, and contrast their ideas on a wide variety of topics. This is the May program, and our topic tonight is the work ethic. I'm happy to have with me and my guest tonight, representing the younger generation, Trey Payne. He's with the Snelling Personnel Department, Personnel Services Department, and he's 26. He'll be representing the younger generation. In the middle generation is Robert Mantione. He's with the Department of Employment Security with the state of Arkansas. He's the division chief in the labor market and information area. Dr. Bert Mann with the College of Business here at UALR and Department of Management. Okay, and our discussion tonight, as I mentioned, is in the work ethic. Every generation has to go through work. Tonight, we want to begin with the middle generation. A lot of times we kind of go around to the older generation first, but I thought in discussing the work ethic, I'd start with the middle generation. So I'd like to start with you, Robert Mantione, and ask you this basic question. What is the work ethic of your generation, and upon what is it based, and how do you compare it with the other generations?
5: All right. Well, good evening, Phil. First, let me say thank you very much for allowing me to participate in this panel discussion. Let me say that ethics on a whole, if you discuss it as a philosophy, I think can transcend some of the generations. My generation, which I represent, I believe is based on the codes of morality that society has given us. I do think that the code of ethics, if you will, is nothing more than a demonstration of the morality of this generation.
4: And when you compare your generation with the younger generation or the older generation, how do you feel like the middle generation fits in?
5: Well, I think, some of the ethics that might be pinpointed in tonight's discussion probably, like I said, transcends from younger to older generation. The ones I think you're getting at is possibly the ones I might view it differently. For example, with the older generation that came out from World War II, post-World War II, and Korean War, there was probably more of a team philosophy or ethic towards accomplishment, pulling all together to make sure things were done. In my generation, I believe that there is a sense of comparable teamwork. However, in my opinion, some of the younger generation has stemmed a little bit away from that, and there's a little bit more focus on ethics of individual needs.
4: Let's go ahead back to the younger generation then. Trey Payne, how do you analyze for your generation what the work ethic is?
6: My views differ and my feelings might differ a little or not coincide perfectly with the rest of my generation. Being that I wasn't a latchkey kid, I think our generation was dubbed starting the latchkey kid. A lot of single families there, and the kids were responsible for bringing that key to the school. My parents are still happily married. Also, another thing I thought that my views might differ a little were families at that time were stressing loyalty as far as their work, and a lot of, bad times happened, I guess, kind of during the 80s, where businesses had to downsize, and a lot of people had been working for these for 20 years. saw their parents being letting go as kind of a stab in the back, and didn't feel that loyalty that they should possess that to companies these days. So in my views, that's going to be a little different because I am also part of a family business. Also, the technology that we were brought up on, I think we're more along the lines of the video games. Computers came along a little bit later. I think the younger generation now is gotten a little bit more away from the video games, but the computers, the technology is really, there's 8-10-year-old kids out there that can do more with computers than a lot of 50-year-old people.
4: How do you, when you look over the group that fits into that younger generation, how do you feel like they are developing their work ethic? Where are they finding their ground for a work ethic? Are they finding it in places other than the home? Well, what I'm hearing you say is more of in the area of how to do things rather than the what's behind why you do something and how far you go with something in terms of, and maybe that's why in the younger generation it takes a while for that to come about. Let's move over to the older generation. Dr. Bert Madden here from UALR. Where does the older generation find its ground in the work ethic?
7: Well, Phil, I also want to thank you for inviting me to appear this evening. The older generation probably has a work ethic based primarily on intangible ethics, in the sense of things like honesty, respect for other people, consideration of other people, always striving to do one's best. The intangible aspects of ethics, kind of what we were brought up on. We were not brought up on any type of computers, hardware, things like internet, email was so far removed from what we were used to that we were much more, I think, personal in our relationships when we were younger, one-on-one type relationships, and this translates into a work ethic of personal confrontations, not on a not from a negative sense, but just one-on-one type confrontations with other individuals that we're used to, that we grew up with. And again, when I use the word confrontation, I don't mean that in a negative sense. I mean a one-on-one relationship that we were more used to, as opposed to interpersonal relationships that can exist now in the electronic age. So that's one of the main things that I think that are different between our generation and the younger generation. We have these more intangible type of ethics. As our first speaker said, they pretty well transcend all generations. Things like honesty and sincerity and being good to other people. Every generation certainly likes, abides by that. And our generation has a somewhat difficult time of adapting to all the new technology, the new hardware that's coming out. Every few months it appears. In my position as a university professor, it's very challenging to keep up with all of the new technology, to try to make the courses very current, to keep up with all the applications and so forth.
4: Your generation applies its ethics, its work ethics, to that technology, though, I'm sure, in a way maybe different than the other generations. How, even though your generation is kind of in the muddle of trying to figure it all out, I'm sure that you have something that presses you into that. What would that be?
7: Well, we certainly apply the technology in my position as a university professor. The technology is applied in the classroom. We are not doing our job if we don't do that. We have to learn some basic skills and apply this in the classroom to our students. Otherwise, I feel that we're being unethical if that's not being done. Mm-hmm. So we do attend seminars, colloquiums. I have offices. My office is surrounded by two or three computer scientists with PhDs, and I immediately ask them when I have problems and questions about something on my computer that I can't understand, that I try to get them to help me. I do try to apply that in the classroom.
4: Mm-hmm. I want to remind everyone that you're listening to KUAR FM 89, and this is Yesterday, Today, and Tomorrow. We're talking about the work ethic today with my guest Trey Payne, Robert Mantione, and Dr. Bert Madden here at UALR. And I want to kind of jump back into the middle generation here with you, Robert Mantione, and ask you a question that may or may not fit exactly to your particular age, but I think it does to the middle generation, and that is the effect that things like society, like the Vietnam War, the hippie times in the middle generations, how did that have impact on the development of the work ethic for that middle group?
5: Well, Phil, I think, again, as both my learned colleagues have already stated, each part of this society has a different way of viewing it, and I've heard some technology issues from both the left and right. When we're talking about society as a whole, the American society as it came out of the Vietnam War, as it came out of the freedom of expression era, I really do not think that the masses, if you will, the people who got up and went to work each and every day, were that much different from each other. There might have been more acceptance by the society for freedom of expression, but certainly we can say that there were certain rules and regulations that must have been in place to be conducted for proper professional behavior, which enwraps the ethical message. I don't necessarily think that the middle generation was pulled in any particular generation or any area different than upholding what the structure of the organizations, the work organizations, allowed for, which I do believe are the basic morals, the basic attendance that you must treat people fairly, and that there's a certain code of being, if you will, just and right.
4: Mm-hmm. Trey Payne, how does today's morality or today's social guidelines, how does that fit with your generation as it applies to work? I mean, are you guys following the same path of trying to, you know, do the right thing all the time, or are you kind of, is your generation faced with the perplexity of trying to pick up the difference between what you see on TV as maybe a way to be in less than a moral or ethical way?
6: I believe our generation is kind of has been dubbed as a slacker. I think a lot of the younger generations, when they come into the workplace, they have some different outlooks on things, so they're going to be considered a little different and maybe not to the norm. So they're going to be, called, maybe this isn't how it's worked so far, so why are you trying to change it? I believe we're still very goal-oriented, multitaskers. There's a lot of entrepreneurs from our generation. We're a lot more independent, I think, in work, that we like to have projects that are anywhere from weeks to months to maybe even a little over a year long, and we like to get through those. We like progression and to see the end results.
4: And that seems to be a big difference between the younger generation and the middle generation. Is that how you see that?
5: Well, no, not at all, Phil.
4: You don't? Okay.
5: No, in fact, I think it's in concert. One thing that I'd like to keep in mind here is that all younger generations, we were all at one younger generation, both the doctor and myself. And certain things that the younger generation is saying now was certainly said about our generation, too.
4: Mm-hmm. Such as?
5: Okay. Well, I mean, during the 60s, if you were able to express a certain amount of freedom, you were a nonconformist. You were anti-establishment. I would let the doctor describe his generation.
4: I was just going to ask him, well, what did they say about your generation when you were young, Dr. Madden?
7: Oh, yeah, I remember growing up in the 50s when Elvis Presley first came into vogue, and well, the furor and the controversy that he generated in this country when he appeared on the Ed Sullivan Show, and they refused to show him his body below the waist because of fear it may corrupt the youth of America. And the older generation thought the music that we were enjoying then was just terrible music. And they never really appreciated any of the rock and roll music. Now, of course, the music of that time has become pretty well known. And
4: tame, I think, is the word.
7: And compared to the music that's coming up now, and I can say about that music what they said about our music, it seems.
4: Let me take you back even farther into your parents' generation, Dr. Madden, with the... and those that were coming through World War II, the effect that World War II would have had on the work ethic.
7: Well, as what Robert had said earlier about the middle generation. He thought, you know, the older generation was more into working together to accomplish goals, doing a lot of teamwork. This came as a result, I think, of World War II, because that was obviously a lot of teamwork that had to be done. Although I will tend to disagree with him on one issue, that the current generation is not involved in teamwork. I think that that's debatable. I know in the College of Business Administration, we teach a lot of courses where we require teamwork. That is a basic part of the course. So students coming up now, even though they have done a lot of individual work on their own, they still are expected to do teamwork as they go through our curriculum. So that's still an important part of ethics, is to be able to work together with other people.
4: Robert Mantione, let me ask you another question. Does having a good work ethic with any generation, I guess, but I'm asking your generation in the middle, does that equal success? And if you have a bad work ethic, does that mean you're going to have failure?
5: Well, Phil, let me relay how I feel about that. If your work ethic was one that was questionable, if your ethic was one that was putting yourself before others at all odds, if you were one that did not follow the basic tenets of honesty or loyalty or integrity, I think sooner or later it's going to catch up with you. Whether we're talking about private entrepreneurship, sooner or later, the wrong customer is going to be screwed. If we're talking about working for somebody else, sooner or later, the bosses and or somebody in that company is going to recognize it. Certainly in government, in the last 20 years, there has been a certain amount of groundbreaking and ethical discussions. Even there, you can run, but you can't hide. Mm-hmm. Conversely, if a person is to follow a certain code, if you will, of ethics, and that being honest, and that being forthright, and being doing the right thing for the right reasons, I think that is a success story. I think that is a formula for great success, however one might determine that level of success.
4: Mm-hmm. Terry Payne, what do you think about that? Does having a good work ethic for your generation mean success?
6: I believe so. I mean, I think a good work ethic is defined over all generations. You know, there's you're going to have success, good work habits, punctuality, accountability, all the things that are basically required in that. I think there's going to be varieties, kind of things that each generation does a little bit differently that make it maybe something like an older generation might not say that's such a good work ethic to have. As far as maybe the hours you put in, if you can get the same amount accomplished in 50 hours as it takes someone 70 hours, does that make your work ethic any less striving? But I do believe, you know, that having a good work ethic is gonna drive you to success if you have all the keys that produce a good work ethic.
4: Mm-hmm. Recently, I heard one of the programs on NPR here, they were discussing parents and how that they are doing the work for their kids, more or less, in schoolwork is what it was referring to. So I'd like to direct this question to you, Dr. Madden. Is parental involvement to the point where they're doing the work for their kids in school, as seems to be the case in a lot of ways, is that going to develop the same work ethic for that generation, that young generation, in the estimation of your generation? That's probably a leading question.
7: Bill, I don't know really if I can answer that well or not. What one problem that does exist currently in the university setting is the issue of plagiarism. There's so many sites on the internet which one can go to that will almost write any report. They can find any report on any topic already written. And this has been a problem in any university courses that require papers written on certain topics. And I don't think the parents are helping the students do this in the university setting. Now, in the younger high school, junior high school setting, perhaps so. I don't know. I can't really speak.
4: Well,
7: to that
4: let's
7: level,
4: ask Robert Mantioni about that. In the younger middle generation, your generation still sees some kids in school. How do you?
5: I actually have children in schools right now, and so I face some of the problems that we're discussing. Phil, let me ask you this. It all comes down to the old adage, what came first, the chicken or the egg? Mm-hmm. For me, work ethics are established at home. They're established long before a child ever leaves that home for school and or for career orientation. Do I think that there might be a problem with parents doing some of the homework and doing some of the legwork for the kids? Absolutely. That doesn't necessarily mean that close parenting or parenting with their children and working through some schoolwork is a bad thing. Just the opposite. That's a good thing. However, having parents do the work for the children leaves the children in absence of the lesson for which that particular work assignment was for. If, in fact, that was to be propagated and they get to a point where they go to work, they're going to be looking for people to take on the brunt of what they're doing for work, or possibly could. And if they do that, then most certainly the work ethic, where the rubber meets the road in industry or private enterprise, is going to be a big problem.
4: Trey Payne, what do you think about that? You're pretty close to that age group here.
6: Have you seen that? I had an example of that in college. My roommate, his mom was an English professor at a different school, and she did most of his papers for him. They didn't see any problem with that. He was a med student and didn't really see the point of him writing papers on, I guess, on literature that he had read. I personally, you know, with the way I was brought up, that was wrong. You learn how to do that on your own, even if it's not going to get you the A that you supposedly need to have. You go ahead and do that on your own, and you learn from there. I think it becomes a way to fall back. If you found something in your workplace that you don't know how to do, you're just going to go find someone else that does, have them do it, and then you're going to take the, you know, responsibility or, you know, get the accolades for it, even though you didn't do it and you never learned how to do that.
4: Mm-hmm. Before we run out of time, I want to ask one more question. That has to do with the times we live in and the fact we hear so much about being overworked and having so much work. Does working too much affect one's work ethic? Let's go with Dr. Madden on that.
7: That's a good question, Phil. In my position as a professor here in the management department, I have quite a few students every semester who are full-time employed with families, children. They work a full 40 hours a week and attend school, taking anywhere from 1 to 4 classes per term, usually in the evening. On the surface, it would appear that they are very overworked. The hours that they have to put in to maintain their family, their job, and their classes. But amazingly, those are some of the better students. They rise to the occasion. They find time to do the work, and they put in a lot of hours, but something motivates them to do that. And so I don't subscribe to the theory that that there is such a thing as overwork that can lead to bad ethics. I think overwork, when you're doing it for a goal or an objective, one can usually find the time to do it.
4: Trey Payne, what do you think about that? Are you overworked?
6: I don't think so. I think that, you know, you work as hard as you want to achieve the success that you want, and I think that a lot of that depends on how much success you want to have, and you know, you're going to work as hard as it takes for you to get to that level that you want to be, or that level.
8: This is the theme music from a classic 80s video game, The Legend of Zelda. Sounds nice. Everything's going along pretty well here, until... Yep, you just died. Back in the 80s, video game sound developers did not have a lot to work with. Just 8 bits and a few channels. It was basic. So, how could you represent dying in so many different games? Well, here are some of the sound effects they came up with for digital death.

0: The World According to Sound is made by Chris Hoff and Sam Harnett. This is Matt Brown, and I'm talking with Jim Brown, my father, about his time as a Peace Corps physical education teacher and coach in Colombia, South America, from 1962 to 1964. You were assigned to a university in Bucaramanga, Colombia, near the border of Venezuela. What were those first few days like when you arrived in country?
1: I remember that first day very clearly. Bob Burks and I, we had been in Bogota with the rest of the group. So we got on a plane, Avianca, and we flew to Bucaramanga. We get off this plane, and there's a welcoming committee there. City officials, people from the university where we're going to work. And at the same time, there were several hundred people behind the fences, waving, cheering, like we were celebrities. And I asked one of the people, I said, how did you get all these people out to visit, to see us like this? He said, oh, they come every Sunday afternoon to watch the planes take off and land. And then later that week, they had a reception for us at a hotel. And it was for Dan Friedman, an English teacher, and Tom Tolman, another English teacher, and for Bob Bergstrom and I from the PE part of the group. So we're talking to these people, small talk kind of stuff. And one of them commented, I don't know how he knew this, that three of us were left-handed. And I nodded and wanted to use my new Spanish, and I agreed with him. And whatever I said didn't come out quite right. The host smiled and changed the subject. And a few minutes later, Dan pulled me aside and said, Jim, I'm pretty sure that you just told these guys we were leftists. So it probably wasn't the message that the Peace Corps had in mind when they sent us to South America to offset the spread of communism, but I had already announced who we were.
0: To that end, is it fair to say that it took a while for all of you to get comfortable speaking Spanish?
1: Taking a while is a little bit of an understatement. There were several in our group who could speak Spanish who were very fluent, but for most of us, it was a work in progress. But even when we made mistakes, and we all made mistakes, Colombians were so nice and understanding and wanted to help, and it helped us get better every day. There were still bumps and speed bumps along the way. Kevin Dixon was in our group. He was a 6'7 guy from Boston who played basketball and baseball at the University of Denver. And he turned out to be a great coach, but Spanish wasn't good, and he would be the first one to tell you that. They sent Kevin to Tunja, which is a city north of Bogota, to conduct a basketball clinic, and a couple hundred people showed up, students, teachers, coaches. And at the end of the clinic, they asked Kevin to come forward and accept a gift and say a few words. He tried to thank them and say that he was embarrassed to be given such a nice gift, but he used a word that sounds in English a lot like embarrassed. It meant something else. Kevin had just announced to the group that he was pregnant.
0: Did that take a second to sink in, or do you think he realized that only years later?
1: Months later, maybe years later, but once the story got out, it spread around the country, and it's brought up at every reunion we've ever had.
0: Where'd you live while you were there?
1: For the first couple of months, we lived in a dorm at the university, and then we moved to an apartment. Actually, our boss, our Colombian boss, said they were building this new apartment over a theater not far from the university, and would we be interested in it? So we went and looked. It was $75 a month, split four ways. We had to get permission from the Peace Corps in Bogota because there was a rule that no more than two volunteers could live together in the same place. So we got the okay. We moved in. It had four bedrooms, two baths, hot water on good days, had a kitchen, had a living room, and living over a theater. I saw more movies in 2 years than I lived in Bucaramanga than I've seen the rest of my life. The theater was air-conditioned, which was important. So that was one reason. I just would go downstairs to cool off. And they also had subtitles, so it helped me with my Spanish. That's my excuse.
0: What did other volunteers think when they visited your palatial apartment.
1: Unbelieving. I mean, a lot of these people were living in pretty dismal places out in the countryside, and they would come into Bucaramanga to get supplies and come by the apartment, and they were just dumbfounded. First, they would say, did you check this out with the Peace Corps? Do they know about this? But they liked it, and they ended up staying with us often when they would come into town. So they were jealous. But it worked out okay, and it turned out that all of our people around the country, the PE people and English teachers, were living in similar apartments or hotels or whatever. We were expected to live at the level of whoever we were working with, and that apartment was consistent with that.
0: I grew up in Louisiana. You grew up in Louisiana, and food is a huge part of life and culture in that state. What was it like going from Louisiana to this completely different culture with a completely different kind of food?
1: Well, I knew we weren't in Louisiana anymore. We ate breakfast in the apartment. We ate lunch at the cafeteria at the university. But it was every day, this didn't change. Rice, yuca, a little meat, beans, and a Coca-Cola. 2 or 3 pesos, but it was, we just got tired of that, and we made a deal with this Thai restaurant in a hotel to eat one meal a day. I mean, who knew? Bucaramanga, Colombia, 60 years ago, there was a great Thai restaurant. It was like living in New York or Atlanta, someplace like that. So it was great. We kept enough food in the apartment to keep us going. There was a bakery 2 doors down. Yeah, fruits were easy to find and very cheap. You could get papayas, pineapples, bananas. Pineapple cost 10 cents, a dime in U.S. money. So one day we bought a whole stalk of bananas for a buck and change. Thought we were getting a great deal. It didn't occur to us at the time that that whole stalk of yellow bananas might get ripe at the same time. So we were against the clock. We were up against the clock from the minute we got out of that market. 7 days, tops, eat a whole stalk of bananas. The numbers just didn't work for us. That was the last time we made that mistake.
0: This is Matt Brown. You've been listening to an interview with Jim Brown, a physical education teacher and coach in Colombia during the Peace Corps' earliest years.
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4: Being a young adult in Bloomington or in Indiana or in the Midwest as a whole can give you complicated feelings. Some people love it, some people hate it. A lot of people find themselves saying, oh man, the Midwest is so boring. I need something to do. That's part of where DIY music scenes come from. DIY scenes are about having something to do in the Midwest. They're a cultural touchstone for cities like Bloomington, both big and small. You're not tied to big corporate music labels. It's about building community from the ground up. Helping each other record music themselves, make their own merch, book their own tours. It's about friends, helping more friends. DIY music includes a bunch of genres, including hardcore, punk, indie rock, and shoegaze, just to name a few. There's a sense of pride that comes through with taking matters into your own hands to create art and build community. Bloomington's had a bustling DIY scene for a long time, and it has a particular name associated with it. There's a podcast called It's a Beautiful Day in the Gulch, and an album of the same exact name by hardcore punk band Laughing Gas. There's the song Gulch Brigade by hardcore band Full Stride. Those are all from the past 6 years, but it goes back even farther. Gulcher Records, the label that put out the Gizmos, one of Indiana's first punk bands, started in the 1970s. These days, you can see it on hardcore punk t-shirts and tote bags too. But why the word? Why do people keep calling Bloomington the Gulch? Miles Grimmer grew up in Franklin, Indiana. He was 18 when he was in college at IU in Bloomington. One day, he was visiting home when his uncle asked him,
5: "How's Bloomington? How's the Gulch? We used to call it the Gulch."
4: The word stuck with him from that moment on. He got interested in Bloomington's history of DIY rock and started to learn more about it. That's when he found Gulcher Records. We'll come back to Miles. He's one of the people who ran with the word years later. Bloomington played an important role in the early days of punk rock in Indiana. Gulcher Records was a DIY record label and a zine that Bob Richert started in 1975. Richert was a grad student in geology, but he found himself spending more time spinning rock music at the campus radio station than studying rocks. By 1973, he discovered zines. It didn't take long for him to start Gulcher Magazine. That might be the first association in print of Bloomington and the word Gulch. But Richert didn't coin it. People had been calling Bloomington the Gulch already. He thinks it might be the terrain, but he admits he might be biased, since he arrived as a geology grad student. Some people think Gulcher Magazine and Gulcher Records were named after a book that came out the year before. Gulcher, by rock critic Richard Meltzer, is a collection of his sprawling thoughts on rock music and culture of the previous decade. Bob Richert insists that he didn't name the zine and the record label after Meltzer's book. One of the bands on Gulcher Records was the Gizmos. They put Bloomington on the map as an important place in DIY rock. Formed in 1976, the Gizmos have been called Bloomington's first punk band. They sang the song "The Midwest Can Be Alright."

0: That came out on a compilation album called Red Snert's The Sound of Gulcher in 1981. Dale Warrens was a part of the Gizmos at that point. He sang on that song. The thing is, the Midwest didn't always feel alright. Dale remembers what it was like being part of the first wave of punk rock in Indiana. It felt lonely. He felt like not many people cared about the bands he liked, like Sex Pistols and the Ramones. People really didn't get it.
1: We were the weird band on the bill. We were able to play most of the bars in town, but never more than once.
0: They actually did get the go back once. It was for a Battle of the Bands contest.
1: That night was kind of wild, but that would have been like just as school resumed 1979, and there was enough interest that slam dancing was sort of happening, and that got kind of out of hand. One of the organizers of the contest got got the wind knocked out of him, got cannonballed. Our set was closed down early, and it was, I'd want to say near riot, but it was very tense atmosphere. And we were subsequently banned, not just from playing there, but from entering the Blooper.
0: At this point, it's the early 80s. The word Gulch has taken on its first life in Bloomington. The Gulch is shaping into the space for punks, weirdos, and freaks to be themselves. A lot of indie music comes from people who feel marginalized in society. This is a space for people to be accepted for who they are. It's graduating from just a word to be thrown around to almost a badge of honor. And then it disappears for a few decades. After both of them heard the word Gulch thrown around for years in DIY music, it made its way into Miles and Alex's jokes when they'd be talking about the day they're having.
2: We used to say, like when we were hanging out and walking around, and when it's a nice day out, we'd just always say, it's a beautiful day in the Gulch. And it was sort of kind of like just a saying that we would throw around. And so we just decided to name it that.
0: Now it's the mid-20-teens. Remember Miles Grimmer? He's the college student whose uncle asked him about life in the Gulch. Now he's the vocalist for a band called Laughing Gas. They're playing tons of DIY shows around Bloomington, and they've released their second EP, self-titled, as Laughing Gas.
3: I think in different periods of your life, it's pretty normal to have a sense of stuckness, and it's like the most frustrating thing. I think especially like, for me, it was like in my mid-20s. It's like transitioning out of this one stage of life, having anxiety about if my like life was aligning with my goals or whatever.
0: Grimmer hasn't always remembered the exact time, place, and feelings he had surrounding every song he's written. But with the song The Gulch, he did.
3: Yeah, that song is just like being bored.

0: He's talking about how he feels living in Bloomington during this time in his life, having feelings of frustration and stuckness, but eventually having a change of heart.
1: I think the refrain of that song is, there's nothing to do and it's a beautiful day in the Gulch, which, you know, it speaks to like just being able to appreciate where you're at, even if it's like, it feels whack in that moment. I also feel like it's kind of like the Gizmo song, The Midwest Can Be All Right. I see it as like a spiritual, no, yeah, it's kind of really draws inspiration from that line of thinking. It's like, I like the Midwest because there's nothing to do.
0: At the same time, when Laughing Gas was recording It's a Beautiful Day in the Gulch, Miles and local poet Alex Wurchentruber started up a podcast of the same name. That was 2019.
2: We were just going to start a podcast loosely based on like life in Bloomington.
0: They wanted a nature element, so they recorded outside as they wandered around.
2: Just like kind of like a friendship simulator.
0: The podcast feels like a chat show, but it's weirder than that. Every episode will start with a cold open of Alex reading a poem.
2: Gulch, a narrow, steep-sided ravine marking the course of a fast stream. Example, it's a beautiful day in the Gulch, and by Gulch, I mean Bloomington, Indiana. But also, I mean my mind. Today is a beautiful day inside of my head. I holler into the gully, it's a beautiful day in the Gulch.
0: Then they move into whatever topic they decide to sporadically talk about. Topics exploring questions like, how much does the moon weigh? Or do you swallow your gum? The podcast documents Alex and Miles as they find ways to entertain themselves in a seemingly boring town. By this point, the Gulch has morphed into this place for people working through their feelings about Bloomington or the Midwest. Both Alex and Miles are trying to find beauty in the mundaneness. After the pandemic, a new wave of punk and hardcore bands started to pop up around Bloomington. Chance Allen is part of the DIY scene of now. He started the DIY label RTR Tapes in 2022. He plays bass in Velocity, and he fronts the band's What Counts in full stride.
3: I've been in hardcore and part of hardcore since I was a kid, you know, 15 or 16. So like, it's something that I like, am very passionate about and care very deeply about, just like the ethos and the subculture surrounding it.
0: DIY shows tend to be anywhere between 40 to 50 people, but Chance was seeing these 100-person mosh fests even in the summer when the students are gone.
3: People just like actually getting into like hardcore and what it means just made me really excited and feel really good.
0: Chance was inspired by the scene that came before him. He was the next person to take the word Gulch and run with it. In October of that year, Full Stride released their debut EP, which has the song Gulch Brigade.
3: Yeah, I just kind of wrote that song when I was like feeling really good about it. And just like all, like the whole sing-along part, like the reaching, I'm reaching out part is just about like, none of this stuff's ever going to be perfect, but you can find community here. You can be a part of something. Like, it's like me like inviting people to be part of the Gulch Brigade, so to speak. That was kind of my motivation behind the song and how that connects to like, you know, all of that connects back to like loving where you live and being a part of something that's like your direct community, you know, and not just like something on the internet or, you know.
0: Gulch Brigade is a nickname for the Bloomington hardcore scene right now. This is the most recent use of the word, as other bands have started to use it in their own songs and merch too. The term takes on a broader meaning about community in the hardcore scene. It goes beyond Bloomington city lines to Indianapolis, or even other cities in the Midwest as a whole. Miles is in his 30s now. He's been in Bloomington since college. He believes in the idea that location can influence art.
1: When we think of like the

0: major cultural hubs of America, we'd think of New York or LA. But I think that sometimes when you live out there, your ideas are, you become too influenced by other people. And I think when like music from the Midwest or Bloomington or Indiana or other less populated areas, it's at its best when it is distinct and idiosyncratic because like the pace of life and the weather in the streets probably should influence you in some way. I also think another thing I think about myself is like people say if you can make it in New York, you can make it anywhere. But really, I believe New York's probably the easiest place to make it. And if you can make it in the from the middle of nowhere, then you can make it anywhere. Like with what I do, like there is something that I find it interesting to like have motion when I live in the middle, seemingly in the middle of nowhere. It's not the middle of nowhere, but it might seem like it.
1: Miles realized there's a certain charm about towns like Bloomington around the Midwest, creating art here.
0: When I am explaining to someone that I live in Bloomington, sometimes I feel compelled to justify it, but other times it's like, I like it here and like, you don't get it. And like, you don't have to get it. Like, not everyone should get it. This idea of the gulch, by nature, it's kind of constrained. But true creativity comes from constraints. Like, if you have a blank sheet of paper, like, you don't know what you're gonna make, but like, if somebody already doodled a line on it and you have, and you're task is to like build from that doodle, you might come up with ideas that you wouldn't have.

It can feel like there's nothing to do in the Gulch, but that's exactly what's given people like Miles, Alex, and Chance an opportunity to figure themselves out creatively and make the most with what they do have. An opportunity to make the music, the poems, the podcasts that they want to make. An opportunity to build community from the ground up and learn what it means to make art in this part of the country. For these guys, at least, the Midwest can be all right.

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1: Sporting events bring us together, but nowadays a trip to the big game is out of reach for many Americans. I'm Robert Reich, and this is a short take from Inequality Media and KALW. Sports are a big business, and most teams are owned by billionaires or investment groups that want to squeeze as much profit out of fans as possible. Ticket prices alone have skyrocketed in recent years, but the price gouging doesn't end there. When you're at the game to watch your favorite team, you're a captive customer. Teams know they can charge you an arm and a leg on concessions. When you add everything up, it costs the average family of four a fortune to attend a single game. But here's the kicker. You've already paid most of these billionaire team owners with your tax dollars. In the last few decades, professional sports teams have raked in over $30 billion in public funds to help build major league arenas. Sports teams and their billionaire owners have taken advantage of all sorts of sweetheart land deals, property tax breaks, and other public funding. It's bad enough that we're subsidizing extremely profitable sports teams with our tax dollars, but we're letting them charge us $17 for a beer? And $11 for a damn hot dog? There's a way to tackle this. States and cities should pass what are known as street pricing laws for any stadium or venue that receives public funding from taxpayers. This would require that stadium food and drink be sold at prices comparable to nearby bars or restaurants outside the stadiums. Street pricing is already being used effectively at some airports across the country. Look, sports teams that are getting big taxpayer subsidies for their stadiums shouldn't be allowed to just rip off the public, not at the concession stand, and not at the box office either.
2: Versify is a show where people tell stories and then hear writers turn their words into poetry. Today, Fred Bailey shares his story with Nashville poet and rapper Saran Thompson. Bailey grew up blind on a farm with 14 brothers and sisters, except he didn't actually know he was blind at first. Through a run-in with a teacher, a visit to the doctor, and a confrontation with his father, he learned how to find strength in his limitations. The host of Versify is Joshua Moore, and he takes it from here.
3: In a doctor's office, Fred Bailey sat alone awaiting a diagnosis. He was just 9 years old.
4: Doctor told me, son, you got retinitis pigmentosa. It's a degenerative retina problem. I said, sir, does that mean that I'm blind? And I could tell he was weighing. How do I answer this question when I'm going to doom this kid? So he finally put his paper down. He said, son, for all practical purposes, you're blind and you will be blind for the rest of your life. There's no cure for this.
3: I probably would have started crying. I was kind of an anxious kid. But Fred Bailey's response?
4: I said, thank God. And I know he was wondering, why is he thanking God for being blind? Well, I've been blind for 9 to 10 years and didn't know it.
3: But it wasn't clear how Fred's family, particularly his father, would take the news.
4: My father was an alcoholic, kind of mean with it. We didn't engage him in any kind of way. We were scared of him. And when he got up off of the couch, I didn't know whether he was going to hit me or what he was going to do. He kind of took his finger and kind of pushed me against the wall. He said, well, let's get it straight. So you're black, you're blind, and you're poor. He said, you only got two ways out of it. Think a lot of yourself and work like hell.
3: And that was the day that changed Fred Bailey's life.
4: What he did was set my character. He made me navigate this life as Fred Bailey. Fred Bailey is not the sum total of his blackness, blindness, or poverty. He's greater than that.
3: And Mr. Bailey wanted to pass on this epiphany. So 17 years ago, he founded an organization in Gallatin called Children Are People. It's an after-school program for kids at risk.
4: I get so sick and tired of the belly aching. They don't like me because I'm black. I don't like me because I'm this. They don't like me because I'm that. I don't like you either. So the thing is, do you really like yourself?
3: For Fred Bailey, the answer to that question seems pretty clear. And poet Saran Thompson has been taking in the story. After their conversation, he locks himself in a room for about 45 minutes to craft a poem.
5: One thing that really, really stood out to me was when you were talking about your father. Mm-hmm. When you have a family member that you may not necessarily be close to or very connected, right, but yet be able to give you so much wisdom to help shape, right, your life. And so I wrote a poem about you. I don't have a title for it. It's just the Fred Bailey poem.
4: There you go. I think it's a great title.
5: What do you see when you look fear in the face? How do you navigate life when your compass has been on mute since exiting the womb and your shoulders are bruised from bumping into people and blindly breaking the rules? How do you fight a formidable foe labeled as a father when you can't see the liquid fire ingested and the rage crawling out of his pores with every sip? Easy. Speak the truth and let it reverberate back to you. His father said, "You are black, blind, and poor. To succeed in this time, scratch that, to survive, you need to do two things. You have to think a lot for yourself and work like hell. And if you can get an education, you can survive being black and blind." Mr. Fred Bailey, his heart, a volcano in his community. Looks like a mountain, but holds so much more. Overflowing with molten passion, burning away the wool pulled over the youth's eyes. Those lies are flimsy, useless, fickle shields. Fred Bailey's heart is a volcano, erupting molten passion, creating beautiful islands for children to stand on and wrestle these issues. Mr. Bailey, you would think he's wrestling with blindness and blackness, but he's long pinned those sorry excuses into submission. Now that is 2020 vision.
4: I couldn't have said it like that, but I understand exactly. That's about me. It really, no, really. You put it succinctly. Good grief. Never even thought of myself like that. But as you read that, and that's basically what I want my life to mean.
3: That's a pretty humbling statement. Fred Bailey's life is a testament to the belief that our circumstances only ever have as much power over us as we let them. For Nashville Public Radio, I'm Joshua Moore.
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6: This is Bird Note. Rosalie Barrow Edge famously said, "The time to protect a species is while it is still common." She was one of the 20th century's most outspoken advocates for birds and the creator of the world's first refuge for raptors. In the U.S., birds of prey were once fair game for farmers and sport hunters who believed that raptors were a threat to livestock. In 1929, Pennsylvania was one of several states that offered a cash reward for every goshawk killed. That drew bounty hunters to the Appalachian Mountains, where migrating eagles, falcons, and hawks died by the thousands. When Rosalie learned of the slaughter, she spearheaded a campaign to lease and later buy a ridgeline hunting ground that locals called Hawk Mountain. In 1934, newly hired game wardens made certain that raptors were no longer hunted for sport, but counted for science. Today, Hawk Mountain Sanctuary attracts hundreds of researchers and volunteers who work to ensure that birds of prey remain a common sight. For Bird Note, I'm Ariana Rimmel. This episode is dedicated to the memory of Nancy Nordhoff, whose legacy of tenacious support for environmental conservation and opportunities for women will last for generations to come.

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0: 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Those are the people we're interested in documenting.
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0: Life on Earth is amazingly resilient. Organisms known as extremophiles survive in caves stretching thousands of feet into the Earth's crust, in deserts that go decades without rain, under high pressures kilometers deep in the sea, in toxic waste dumps that are entirely unnatural and inconceivably inhospitable. These tiny extremophilic organisms can live and persist, even thrive, in environments we would consider dire. If life lingers on the peripheries of our world, maybe there's a chance that life exists elsewhere in the universe. I'm Jana Levin, and this is The Joy of Why, a podcast from Quantum Magazine, where I take turns at the mic with my co-host, Steve Strogatz, exploring the biggest questions in math and science today. In this episode, we talk to astrobiologist and speleologist, that is to say, cave explorer, Penelope Boston, Penny to her friends. We ask her, what can extremophiles teach us about the fascinating breadth and immense diversity of life on Earth? And how can this knowledge help us recognize life beyond our planet? Penny studies the microbiology of cave environments to understand the potential for life in the subsurface of other worlds. She was a professor and co-founder of the Cave and Karst Studies Program at New Mexico Tech, served as associate director of the National Cave and Karst Research Institute, and was the former director of the NASA Astrobiology Institute. She is known for exploring some of the toughest caves in the world. Penny, it's so great to speak with you. Thanks for joining us.
1: Hi, Jana. It's really a lovely opportunity to get to chat with you about some of my favorite weird organisms and how they fit into astrobiology.
0: Yeah, I was very excited about this topic. I remember the first time that I learned that there were microorganisms in deep hydrothermal vents, essentially metabolizing hydrogen. We often think of life forms as metabolizing organic material. And so some of these extremophiles are not metabolizing organic material. It's like they're gleaning electricity from rocks and other minerals. And I'm wondering, how surprising was this discovery to, say, experts who were considering just discovering other life forms on Earth?
1: It was really eye-opening. You know, the early work on the hydrothermal vents in the 1970s was very early in my career. I was a student. And that was the first inkling that we had that maybe organisms could make a living in a way that was not dependent directly on sunlight driving photosynthesis. So that was very formative, really, for the science that came after.
0: I like this concept that they're making a living.
1: We all have to do that.
0: We all have to do it. It's all about resources, right?
1: It is. It totally is.
0: So do you have a favorite extremophile? And regardless, can you give us a description of the kind of range or examples of extremophiles that we might not be aware of?
1: Oh my gosh. Do I have a favorite extremophile? No, really, all of them. They're all my babies. I love the organisms that seem to be involved in the transformation of some minerals into ores that we actually mine. So even copper ores, to me, seem to be a product of microbial manipulation. There are organisms that are happy being frozen in permafrost for tens of thousands of years and are still viable. There are the organisms we studied in the very hot caves in Chihuahua, the NICA system, where we were able to extract organisms from being trapped in these very gigantic crystals there. I mean, I think that organisms living and surviving for very long geological periods of time is something that is a new forefront for us in geomicrobiology and astrobiology to look for.
0: Wow, amazing. And then I guess I'm wondering about the sorts of conditions in which we find extremophiles, especially those that are not extracting organic material.
1: Yeah, you know, it may go incredibly far back in the history of life on our planet. We are human-centric for obvious reasons, because we're humans, right? So we're used to eating food and that's already fixed energy for us. And then we burn that with various metabolic processes and we breathe oxygen and so forth. But if you hark back 3 to 4 billion years ago when our planet was young, there was no free oxygen. So the type of photosynthesis that drives most of our food chains on Earth now was not possible. It was not happening. So other molecules were being used besides water, hydrogen sulfide being one of them.
2: So this was before there were organisms that photosynthesized at all?
1: This was early on when the form of photosynthesis that organisms were beginning to develop actually relied on non-oxygen, non-water. And so it was splitting other molecules like hydrogen sulfide. At the time, there were also lots of chemically reduced conditions rather than oxidized conditions. And the early organisms were making use of energy sources that were much more varied than we commonly think now. But those organism types, those metabolic pathways, they're still with us. They've just been pushed to the edges of our biosphere because of the dominance of the oxygen atmosphere that we now have.
2: This is fascinating. So these were multicellular organisms or single-celled organisms?
1: No, single-celled organisms persisted for a very long time. Just recently, there's been new clues as to when the first possible multicellular organisms arose. And it's a little bit earlier than we thought.
2: Oh, wow.
1: So that's a major find, just literally in the last couple of months. But for a very long time, single cells were the lifestyle that everybody was practicing. And it took quite a while to figure out how to even make, you know, strings of yourself to be multicellular at that very low level.
2: Mm-hmm, and to make that energetically favorable.
1: Yes, yes. How can you compete? Because, you know, if you're a tiny organism, you got a very lean diet. When you're in an environment where you have to extract energy from minerals or abiotic gases, it's much easier if you're chomping down on organics. You get more bang for the buck if you eat, you know, a cheese sandwich than you do if you chew a bunch of rock.
2: I've always found that to be the case.
1: Yeah.
2: So if I'm understanding correctly, really, we didn't have the proper atmosphere that we have now, and we didn't have oceans. So this is really early in the Earth's history.
1: Well, we had oceans. We needed water. There's a lot of thinking about when the oceans started to happen. That's very unclear. So there's the idea that the volatiles, including water, outgassed from the early Earth, which was made out of all these sort of chunks of stuff that came together to form Earth and the other planets. And that when all those pieces stuck together, at some point they reach enough mass that the gravitational effect is enough to start helping the planet differentiate into layers of material. As part of that process, you would get outgassing of these vaporous compounds, including water, and eventually you get oceans. There's a competing theory, and both of them may be true, that you're getting a large amount of the water from impacting objects after the Earth mostly came together. We don't really have it nailed down, and I suspect it's probably both. Right?
2: It's
1: not a simple answer. So it took a long time to get the oceans together. And that was necessary to have liquid water because our type of life is based on liquid water.
2: Now, these very early extremophiles, did they rely on water, even if they were metabolizing leaner systems like minerals, rocks, electricity?
1: They did, because we're made out of water.
2: So they needed it for their cellular structure,
1: yes,
2: even if they didn't need it energetically.
1: We are all creatures that are basically bigger or smaller bags of water with stuff dissolved in it, with structures that help the chemistry happen. Those structures probably became more elaborate over time, but the basic notion of a bag of soup is really what we all are.
2: And then once they have this sort of soup, these salty soups, they're able to conduct electricity. Is that kind of the major way that they were gleaning energy from things like hydrothermal vents or just raw minerals?
1: So minerals laying around don't do much. You have to chemically react them in some way. The way life eventually learned to do this was by being clever and forming proteins that fold up into complex shapes. And those proteins, they can then catalyze or start the process of different chemical transformations. We don't know what the sequence really was. And I suspect that when you have a laboratory the size of a planet, you've probably got more than one kind of experiment going on at a time. My suspicion is that all these different kinds of chemical, natural experiments were going on, becoming more and more complicated over time. And the minute you get even molecules that are different from one another, they still need to grab stuff from their environment in order to make more molecules. Even maybe before you have what we would call living organisms in the sense that we now understand that, natural selection comes into the picture pretty early.
2: I've heard that there's a Nobel Prize-winning physiologist, Albert Szent-Györgyi, who said once that life is nothing but an electron looking for a place to rest. Do you share this sentiment?
1: Not exactly. All right. I think that he's representative of a time where we were trying to be as reductionist as possible, which is a very powerful science tool to get your teeth into a problem. But what we know about the real natural world is that it's a complex system in the mathematical sense of that. And so really, there's no single level of complexity that holds the entire answer. And so that's a piece of the puzzle. And it's true that organisms live by shuffling electrons around, but they couldn't do that if there weren't all these other levels of complexity that we see in the mature system. So we've come a long way in our thinking about how to really work with complex systems. It's really hard. It's easier to make a simple system, like in a physics experiment, where you can control all the conditions. But folks, life is not like that.
2: That's what electrons want to do. They want to go from a high energy state to a low energy state. So the physicist in me imagines the Big Bang, high energy, and we're just trying to drop down ever since then.
1: Right. That's exactly right. The way I think of life is inside every organism, no matter how complex or relatively simple it is a temporary place where the organism keeps entropy at bay.
2: Fascinating. Mm-hmm.
1: It exports waste, takes in energy, and makes a more ordered system on the inside of an organism at the expense of the external environment. When that organism dies, of course, entropy wins in the end, as we know. But it's a temporary suspension of entropy within the organism.
2: Absolutely. Now, do you think that all life as we know it might have evolved from extremophiles?
1: Oh, yes. I think if you had a time machine and you were able to go back and directly interrogate that very early Earth environment, that you would find way more metabolic pathways than we even know now. So we have the relic extremophile complement that have survived in spite of the changing planetary conditions over time. And people are doing amazing work trying to dig in to bug guts, as I call them, to look at the DNA and look at the history of how these metabolic pathways have evolved. Not only the genomic work, but the proteomics and even other molecules that are complex carbohydrates and so forth, to try to figure out who's related to who, but there have to be missing gaps. And so it's hard to infer that. But just looking at the history of the planet itself, it had conditions that are extreme from our point of view in the modern world.
2: Mm-hmm. And can you point to strands of human DNA that we can identify as, aha, that was an ancient extremophile?
1: Oh, yes. There are wonderful schemes that have been published that show how much DNA we personally, our species, shares with bacteria.
2: Mm-hmm.
1: I think of mitochondria as being such an amazing transformation. The great evolutionary biologist Lynn Margulis had a real hard time trying to persuade people in the 60s
2: Absolutely.
1: That symbiosis was the way that big cells came together. So that was another leap. But yeah, if you go way back, everybody was chewing rocks and slurping gas and probably early organisms clinging to, you know, minerals for some of their structure, even that's been suggested.
2: And as life became more abundant in what we obviously in a biased way called a temperate environment, because it's temperate for us.
1: Right.
2: Did extremophiles then get pushed in some sense to the periphery, or have they always just kind of lived where they're happy and it just took us a long time to realize they had endured?
1: Yeah, I think, Janet, it's a bit of both. When you got the so-called oxygen revolution, when oxygen, you know, accumulated as a byproduct of water splitting photosynthesis, which took a long time because it had to oxidize the whole ocean first.
2: Wow, yeah, that's a project.
1: Yeah, you know, so that took a heck of a long time. So in some sense, a lot of those niches were displaced by organisms that could tolerate an oxygen environment. It's not an either-or thing. So you can see that, you know, some organisms are perfectly happy sniffing in the oxygen that we have at Earth's surface right now. But there are a lot that are so-called microaerophils, and they tolerate oxygen, but at lower levels, varying levels. So I think that that's putative evidence that organisms that were extremophiles that did not tolerate oxygen, they got pushed to the margins. But they also proliferated in niches where oxygen doesn't penetrate.
2: And in your work, you explore these really difficult to explore caves. Why are caves of particular interest in your area of expertise? What is unique about subterranean microbiology?
1: Yeah, I mean, so I could just regale you for hours, but I will spare you. I'll just hit on the high points. There are some really clear advantages. One is that you can consider a cave a semi-closed system. And when you look at the genetics of the organisms that we find there, we find vast biodiversity. And we also find that most of the organisms are not the ones that we find on the surface, even on the surface right over a given cave. So what that says to us is that however organisms get into a cave, they're immediately subject to really different conditions. And that promotes an evolutionary pace that pushes them in the direction of becoming a very unique little biosphere, miniature ecosystem, and that each cave has the potential for doing that. And so I think of them as little baby planets that we can study.
2: And they're different from cave to cave?
1: Yes. People have a really simplified idea of caves. So we all grew up as kids going into caves as summer holiday entertainments. And I always thought they were fascinating, but it wasn't until I started to go into caves all around the world that I saw how diverse they are. So there's hot ones and there's cold ones and there's ones that contain ice and there's ones that are saturated with, to us, a poisonous environment, either high CO2 or high hydrogen sulfide or weird aldehydes or something. Some of them are wet and some of them are dry and some of them are in deserts and some of them are on high mountains where you have to go down a kilometer through ice to get to the inside of the cave. So each one of those combinations is like a whole separate extreme environment.
2: They're like wild terrariums.
1: Yes! Yes, that's exactly it.
2: So there's biodiversity not only among the caves. They're biodiverse.
1: Yes.
2: But also within the caves, there's tremendous biodiversity.
1: Yes, there is. Some caves are extremely large, like Leche Guía here in New Mexico, where I am located. It's one of the larger caves in the world, and it has tremendous diversity in terms of the mineralogy that's in there. And also, because there are these evolutionary pressures, and because organisms in a cave have limited ways of getting around, it makes these little evolutionary mini pockets, as I think of them. So if we look at the diversity in one patch, and then we go a few hundred meters away, we can find a very different complement of microorganisms. So they're chopped up environments.
2: And they all source energy in different ways. Would you call all of these organisms in these caves extremophilic?
1: It depends. So if you're an organism in a cave, your biggest challenge is making a living with energy, because there's a limited amount of organic material that comes into you. Some caves are richer than others. You know, if you've got a cave with a river flowing through it that sources from the surface, you've got quite a reasonable amount of organic material coming in. But if you're a cave in Saudi Arabia, you have whatever ancient carbon might be trapped in the rocks, and the bioproductivity of your friends who are munching down the minerals and making biomass. So life as a organism that needs organic material becomes harder. Most caves have at least some so-called heterotrophs, which means that you have to have organic carbon. And so it's a mix. And the more harsh the conditions are in the cave with respect to nutrients of the organic sort, the more it's pushed in the direction of organisms that are using non-organic materials for energy.
2: Now, what drew your attention to cave microbiology?
1: Well, Mars. I had been working on what we used to call exobiology. Now it's usually referred to as astrobiology ever since my earliest days. In fact, I fell in love with the idea when I was a little kid. In the early 1990s, with a couple of colleagues, we were sort of digesting what had been learned about Mars so far, and the fact that the surface is, what can I call it, a blasted, cold, dry hellhole.
2: Mm-hmm.
1: And so the potential for living organisms was not promising, probably off the table. But we began to think about the subsurface, because here on Earth, people were beginning to look at the subsurface for microorganisms more seriously. You know, when I was a student in the 70s, basically the story was, well, you go down about a meter or so into the soil, and basically the microorganisms die out, and there's nobody home. Because we weren't thinking about the deep subsurface, we weren't thinking about caves, we weren't thinking about rock fractures. So it was a revolution in thought that was going on at the time. And so we were looking for ways to get into Earth's subsurface, but drilling is very expensive, and we were all young investigators, so we thought, oh, wow, caves. And then we saw a National Geographic special on TV that talked about Leche Guía Cave right here in New Mexico. And boy, that clicked. That was it.
2: So you went running.
1: We went running, and we knew nothing, and we weren't prepared, and it was a horrible trip. We all got injured or an infection or something.
2: Well, you brought some back with you.
1: Yes, yes.
2: So do you still believe that subterranean Martian surface holds promise for life?
1: I do, but I think it's going to be very deep. Deeper than our current near-term or even mid-term capabilities to get in there to find it.
2: Are there other moons, planets, promising exoplanets beyond our solar system where you think that there's a good likelihood to search for these kinds of extremophiles?
1: Oh, yes. In the astrobiology community, both at NASA and other space agencies around the world and academia, and national labs were all thinking about the icy moons that appear to have an interior fluid. And we call them ocean worlds. I mean, as a cave person, I think of them as ice-covered, fluid-containing planet-sized caves because they're closed to some extent to materials and energy exchange with the outside. But whatever you call them, the fact that there are these intriguing environments where we know, for example, Enceladus, the tiny moon, a beautiful glowing white object around Saturn, has fractures that are poofing out materials. And the wonderful Cassini mission detected that there were organics in those. I mean, that's clearly a high priority. Europa, the first moon to have been identified as having a fluid interior back from the Voyager missions around those bodies, gave rise to that understanding. So those are high targets for us in astrobiology. How to actually study them? Boy, that's a technological feat still to be cracked.
2: I can imagine. And that's just in our solar system. And now we know that there might be more planets in our Milky Way galaxy than there are stars, which is to say hundreds of billions of planets.
1: Yeah, I mean, it's so exciting. You know, it's so exciting, Jana, because my lifetime has spanned so many amazing scientific revelations, but nothing more exciting than the fact that we now have confirmed planets around other stars. And that was a hypothesis when I was in high school.
2: That's right.
1: You know, and seeing this develop, our galaxy is opening up to us. And we have new fabulous tools like James Webb Space Telescope and others coming down the pike in the future. So I want to live 500 years or more so that I can see how it all turns out.
2: So you must believe that life will be recognizable to us. How will we recognize it if it's so on the border of what's organic and what's inorganic in its processes? What tools could we possibly use to assess this?
1: Yeah, that's a fabulous question. We wrestle with this. I mean, this is a great deal of the ongoing work of astrobiology is to figure that out. So we have wonderful knowledge now about Earth's life processes. The particulars of those are fascinating and enriching and wonderful for us. But our task in astrobiology is to take what we know that we can reduce to as general a principle as we can. Things like an organism has to get energy. It has to do something with waste. It has to be able to store information so it can make more of itself. How can we take what people are beginning to call agnostic biosignatures, signatures of life that don't depend on the precise nature of the chemical interactions, but really have a very sound base in physics and in what the resources would be for energy and materials in a given planetary habitat type, even though that may be radically different from anything we have on Earth, even in extreme environments here. We're trying to pull out what are the unifying concepts that we can use to allow us to recognize lifelike processes, even if it's made out of silicon. Who knows? We start with what we know. We start with Earth life, but we have to keep our imaginations really flexible.
2: So instead of bags of soup with water as a base, we could imagine discovering bags of soup with silicon as a base.
1: Maybe. Bags of liquid ammonia-based soup at very low temperatures. Yeah.
2: Fascinating.
1: I mean, there are some fundamentals, and we don't know the degree to which we have those. It could be that, you know, certain behavioral patterns, and some of the work that I've done with my colleagues look at even physical arrangements of organisms that we see in many, many different environments at many different scales. So it may even be that there are some kind of resource-seeking behaviors that cause the construction of certain recognizable structures. We don't know. We're just sticking our toes into the ocean of complexity of that. But it's a fascinating challenge, though.
2: Absolutely. Now, what do you think when people hypothesize that there could be life in the sun, in the sort of photosphere of the sun? Do you think that's absurd because of the lack of sort of cellular materials?
1: No, I don't think it's absurd. I think it depends on what you're calling life. So we have this conundrum in biology and astrobiology that has beset biology for the last 100+ years. And, you know, what is life? What are the characteristics that make something alive? We started with a laundry list of characteristics that are common for Earth life. But I think that I call them lifelike processes. And for me, processing of something is necessary, and controlling the environment at some level is necessary. Is that a lifelike process? I don't know. But I would be willing to consider it on a spectrum of what I call lifiness. There are high lifiness processes and low lifiness processes. Natural crystal precipitation, where you get the geometry coming together, that's low lifiness. But that doesn't mean that it hasn't interacted with life. It has. Microorganisms affect how a crystal in its environment will grow, because it shifts the thermodynamics of the system. It shifts the chemistry. So life in the sun, I don't know. There have been several good science fiction stories written about that.
2: So you talk about low lifiness and high lifiness, and I have intuitively a sense of what you mean by that. But is there a way in which you really understand how there became a transition from not life to low lifiness and then to high lifiness?
1: I think the crux of the matter is really the ability to store information. Our type of life does it with DNA now. There are theories about it first being encoded in RNA, which can function both as a information storage and as a functional molecule like proteins now do. That's one theory. There's another theory that the structure was provided, the information storage was molecules sticking to certain kinds of electrically complicated, structurally complicated clays. But whatever it was, the degree of lifiness to me hangs on the ability to store information and transmit that information and to perpetuate those information patterns.
2: Do you think that there's a likeliness, not just that there's extremophiles out there in the universe in this rich exoplanetary terrain, but that it will have also made the crossover to complex life?
1: Oh, yes. I think it's a numbers game, Jana. You know, what you pointed out before, the fact that we probably have more planets than stars, even in our own galaxy, not to mention all the other bajillion galaxies out there. It's out there. The question is, how do we find it? It becomes very challenging. Even imagining our future advanced telescopic tools to perceive the signatures of life at a planetary scale from the vast distances that we are, even to the closest exoplanets. So it's a different kind of challenging, a challenge that requires a whole planetary signal like we have here on Earth. I have this lifelong bet with my friend Seth Shostak, who is one of the senior scientists at the SETI Institute looking for intelligent life. And I told him, I think that we may find signs of life on an exoplanet before we actually crack the case here in our own solar system, because we have so many exoplanets. And here, we have, in order to detect life, it's going to be cryptic, you know, it's going to be subsurface, or it's going to be very relict on the other bodies in our solar system. So we'll see.
2: Mm-hmm. When we explore the solar system, also, we can send probes there and dig up samples. But does that introduce the possibility that we've contaminated other planets? I mean, is it possible we've seeded Mars with terrestrial extremophiles that will survive?
1: Well, undoubtedly, Earth organisms have been transported on earlier spacecraft. The reasoning for why that would not have materially contaminated Mars, for example, is that Mars is such a harsh environment on the surface. But as we go forward, we have to worry about what you're talking about, which is, we call it in the business, planetary protection. Planetary protection means keeping Earth safe from any organisms that we may return to Earth to study, and keeping a planetary body safe from contaminating organisms that we may transfer. We have to worry about this extremely when we begin to drill down to icy aquifer layers in Mars. So a lot of work has been done on that. There's also an international organization that deals with all things space on an international level called COSFAR, and COSFAR has a special section worrying about planetary protection. I've done a lot of work on those issues myself, so it's something we take tremendously seriously.
2: So what did you think about this moon mission? I believe it was an Israeli mission that sent tardigrades, tiny extremo-tolerant organisms, also known as water bears, to the moon, and then crashed, possibly ejecting the tardigrades. Is that a concern for you, or do you have this sort of same sense? Well, it's very unlikely they'd survive on that harsh surface, but we got to do better going forward.
1: It's very unlikely that they would survive on the moon in any significant duration. This is not a NASA opinion, but my personal opinion is that you should never take the life of any organisms, no matter how small, for a stunt. And to me, this was not a legitimate scientific enterprise. What was the point of this? We know that tardigrades are not going to survive very well on the moon, not unless you created some kind of habitat for them. So I think it was a waste of a bunch of good tardigrades, and I am a huge tardigrade fan.
2: They are adorable.
1: Yeah, they are completely adorable. I have stuffed ones right here in my office. I hope that future tardigrade experiments on the moon are done in a proper way, where there's some point to seeing how they respond to the lower gravity, some aspects of the radiation environment. We're about to fly yeast and plant experiments on the moon. These are all legitimate, but just sending them there for the heck of it, not a fan.
2: Now, there's an even more extreme view about life in the solar system, and one that suggests that maybe extremophiles hitchhiked on an asteroid to get here in the first place. And the idea of panspermia, that maybe we are aliens already. We are evidence of extraterrestrial life. What do you think of that idea?
1: I think it's possible. When I first started contemplating it many years ago, we didn't have a mechanism. And a lot of the ways that it was suggested that panspermia might happen were pretty goofy. But the big breakthrough came really when we discovered that one class of meteorite appeared to have been blasted off Mars, and some small portion of that material made it to Earth. These are the so-called SNC, or SNC meteorites. And that was a revelation, because what that caused people to do, like orbital dynamicists and so forth, was to actually work the issues that you would need to figure out whether or not that was physically possible. Could a big impacting asteroid blasting in to Mars, for which we know there have been many large impacts, would that debris have made its way to Earth? And the answer is yes. It was very plausible. And now, of course, we have this relatively big collection of SNC meteorites that have been gathered on Earth. So we have, you know, DoorDash delivery of little bits of Mars that have been brought to Earth for us to look at. Now, they've been through a lot. It's not like going to Mars and digging up a bit and going, oh, yeah, well, we can tell everything, because they've been through a lot of trauma. But nevertheless, that was a revolutionary finding.
2: Is there any reason to suppose life would do better emerging on Mars than it would emerging on Earth?
1: Maybe. It really depends on what school of thought you are in terms of the temperature regime and the conditions on early Mars. Early Mars clearly was much more similar to Earth in its early history. Now it has lost its atmosphere, its ability to retain heat.

0: alien life form, however small, however different. What do you think it's going to mean to us as a society, you know, a species on a planet brimming with life, if we were to make that discovery?
1: Boy, you know, I think about that all the time. No surprise. I don't know. Those of us who are involved in science, who are members of the public, who are interested in science, I think it will be literally earth-shaking. But there are many people on Earth who are not interested in that. They're not engaged in that. That's not part of their daily life. How will they respond? Will they just yawn and go, "We don't care"? Will they think of it as something evil? I really can't predict.
0: Mm-hmm. And they might just reject the reality of the discovery altogether.
1: Yes.
0: I mean, we still have people who are proponents of a flat Earth or think the universe is 6,000 years old. So people can be resistant.
1: Science cannot compete with a deeply held other mythology or bias.
0: Yeah. Now, a question we like to ask our guests here on The Joy of Why is, what about your work and your exploration brings you joy?
1: Oh, gosh, everything. I love beauty, and I find beauty everywhere in the natural world. I love just being in nature. I love going to places that are so different that it shifts my thinking. As a kid reading science fiction, that's what I wanted to do, was go explore other planets. And I feel that I've achieved that on Earth because caves are so different from the surface. And so, really, I'm a cheap date. You know, it doesn't take much to make me happy. Seriously.
0: Just alien life forms.
1: Yeah.
0: Just or subterranean exploration. Forget the dinner and a movie. We've been chatting with astrobiologist and cave specialist Penny Boston. Penny, thank you so much for this fascinating conversation.
1: Oh, my pleasure. Lovely to talk to you, Jana.
0: Lovely to talk to you. Thanks for listening. If you're enjoying The Joy of Why and you're not already subscribed, hit the subscribe or follow button where you're listening. You can also leave a review for the show. It helps people find this podcast. The Joy of Why is a podcast from Quanta Magazine, an editorially independent publication supported by the Simons Foundation. 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The Joy of Why is produced by PRX Productions. The production team is Caitlin Folds, Livia Brock, Genevieve Sponsler, and Merritt Jacob. The executive producer of PRX Productions is Jocelyn Gonzalez. 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From Quanta Magazine, John Rennie and Thomas Lynn provided editorial guidance with support from Matt Carlstrom, Samuel Velasco, Arlene Santana, and Megan Wilcoxon. Samir Patel is Quanta's editor-in-chief. Our theme music is from APM Music. Julian Lynn came up with the podcast name. The episode art is by Peter Greenwood, and our logo is by Jackie King and Christina Armitage. Special thanks to the Columbia Journalism School and Bert Odom Reed at the Cornell Broadcast Studios. I'm your host, Jana Levin. If you have any questions or comments for us, please email us at quanta@simonsfoundation.org. 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
5: This is a bird note. As a kid, artist David Shepherd would sketch all the flora and fauna he saw. His true love was for plants. But when he moved to Hawaii to study botany, he realized
6: Hawaii is special because its main character is birds. Birds were the dominant species in terms of animal life. And so all the plants really co-evolved with the birds. You can see that in just how specific the beaks of different species are to the shapes of the flowers here. And so that became part of my art.
5: David now designs aloha shirts featuring the native plants and wildlife of Hawaii. One design features the i'iwi, a Hawaiian honey

0: creeper.
1: So the Eevee birds dart from flower to flower to flower very quickly. Well, the Hawaiians saw this, and they thought of the metaphor that it was like procreation, the metaphor for the health of the forest, because only in its procreation can it exist.
0: Then, hidden among the trees, David has drawn kahuli, or native land snails.
1: Their existence in the forest is special because if they were around, it was said that the forest would sing. And songs are also a very important element of Hawaiian culture because it's how things are passed on from generation to generation. It's how you communicate what the world is. So these snails are singing, right? And then you have the birds that are a symbolic of procreation. And so the combination is that this is Hawaii. This is the perpetuation of it.
0: See pictures of David's designs at our website, birdnote.org. I'm Mark Bramhill.
2: This is Bird Note. Rosalie Barrow Edge famously said, "The time to protect a species is while it is still common." She was one of the 20th century's most outspoken advocates for birds and the creator of the world's first refuge for raptors. In the U.S., birds of prey were once fair game for farmers and sport hunters who believed that raptors were a threat to livestock. In 1929, Pennsylvania was one of several states that offered a cash reward for every goshawk killed. That drew bounty hunters to the Appalachian Mountains, where migrating eagles, falcons, and hawks died by the thousands. When Rosalie learned of the slaughter, she spearheaded a campaign to lease and later buy a ridgeline hunting ground that locals called Hawk Mountain. In 1934, newly hired game wardens made certain that raptors were no longer hunted for sport, but counted for science. Today, Hawk Mountain Sanctuary attracts hundreds of researchers and volunteers who work to ensure that birds of prey remain a common sight. For Bird Note, I'm Ariana Rimmel. This episode is dedicated to the memory of Nancy Nordhoff, whose legacy of tenacious support for environmental conservation and opportunities for women will last for generations to come.
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21: Due process. What is it? Who gets it? I'm Robert Reich, and this is a short take from Inequality Media and KALW. There's been some misinformation about this fundamental right that's guaranteed by the U.S. Constitution.
22: Your Secretary of State says everyone who's here, citizens and non-citizens, deserve due process. Do you agree, Mr. President?
23: I don't know. I'm not a lawyer.
21: Well, I am a lawyer, and I've argued before the Supreme Court. The Fifth Amendment to the Constitution explicitly says no person shall be deprived of life, liberty, or property without due process of law. If you're an immigrant who has been detained by ICE, you are entitled to a notice of the charges against you. The government must also provide you with a charging document, often called a notice to appear, outlining the reasons for potential deportation. You have the right to present evidence before an immigration judge to show why you should not be deported. You might be seeking asylum, for example, or have a student visa or green card. And you have the right to appeal the decision to a higher court. You cannot simply be ripped off the streets and deported without a chance to defend yourself. That would be a clear violation of due process. Our country was founded on the idea that government cannot arbitrarily take away your rights and that everyone has a right to defend themselves. And that really means everyone. The word person in the Fifth Amendment makes no distinction between citizens and non-citizens. And the Supreme Court has reaffirmed this multiple times. Conservative and liberal justices have agreed. Due process is a fundamental constitutional protection to ensure that all of us can maintain our life, liberty, and our property, regardless of who we are or where we come from.
0: This is Bird Note. Twice every day, a rapt audience gathers at the Peabody Hotel in Memphis, Tennessee, to see six local celebrities. Five of them are ducks.
4: Ducky duckies!
0: The sixth is the hotel's head duckmaster, Keenan Walker, who leads them in the Duck March. Each morning, Keenan goes to the roof to retrieve the talent from their duck palace.
4: All right, y'all. I got everybody warmed up for you down there. Now we gotta go march some hope into that lobby and put some smiles on some faces. Here we go, y'all. Good. Here you go. Watch your step, y'all. Very good.
0: He leads the ducks to the elevator, signals to the lobby to start the John Philip Sousa music.
4: All right, duckies. Here we go.
0: And when the doors open, the ducks march down a red carpet, up some steps, and into the hotel's ornate fountain.
4: Everybody say good morning, duckies.
0: The ducks swim about the fountain until the afternoon, when the duckmaster marches them back to the roof. This all started in 1933, with an incident involving the manager of the hotel, live duck decoys for a duck hunt, and a bit too much whiskey. Guests were charmed to find ducks swimming in the hotel fountain the next morning.
4: And it became a tradition to have ducks live in the fountain, but the bellman had to take care of them. So in 1940, a man named Edward Pembroke was hired as a bellman. It just so happened that he used to be an animal trainer in the circus as a young man.
0: Edward Pembroke created a grand ceremony for the ducks that, nearly a century later, continues to delight. For Bird Note, I'm Mark Bramhill.

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0: Welcome to USC Annenberg's This California Life. I'm Megan Donis. This season, we document Altadena after the fires, following this remarkable community as it recovers and rebuilds. And part of that community were the many animals who went missing during the fires. Reporter Alyssa Martinet follows one woman who returned to her home in Altadena to spearhead efforts to rescue beloved pets and reunite them with their families.
1: Billy cat!
2: It's February 2025, a month after the Eaton Fire burned through Altadena, and Jamie Rosier is standing in the wreckage of a burnt home, calling out for a lost cat. As the fire raced towards town, the owner couldn't get her cat out from under the bed in time. She had to leave.
3: I'm trying right now to see if I can even identify, you know, what might look like a bed. Because that's where she said he was when she evacuated. And she said it would be a miracle if he survived. And she's been convinced that he's dead. I'm not going to let her think that at this point. I don't want her to give up.
2: Choppers fly overhead. Nearly every structure is utterly flattened. All that's left standing in most of the houses are the brick chimneys.
3: If he ran out, he could be anywhere. Yeah. But if he stayed there, his body might be right there. I don't know. But I still call out and talk to them and, you know, make kitty sounds and kissy sounds and all the things. I'll shake treat bags sometimes and I'll pour the kibble.
2: Jamie has worked with animals her whole life. She has her own business as a dog trainer and behavior consultant. She's also worked in animal disaster relief all over the U.S. Her first was Hurricane Katrina in 2005, where she helped rescue animals in the disaster zone.
4: I did not know at that time that there was that realm at all. I had no idea. But, you know, because of my love for animals and my work with animals, my whole career, I was just called to go.
2: 4 years later, Jamie helped animals evacuate from the L.A. station fires. Then she worked on the 2023 fires in Maui, where she and her husband later moved.
4: And then I was actually working on Hurricane Helene remotely when this disaster hit. So I went straight from Hurricane Helene to the Eden Fire disaster.
2: This is the fifth disaster she's worked on, and it's the most personal. Jamie grew up in Altadena.
5: Hallie, folks here are entering 24 hours of hell in Altadena. We have the smoke behind me. We have smoke on the other side. We are essentially encircled and enshrouded by this Eaton Fire, which was 400 acres, now nearly 10,000 acres. That gives you a glimpse at how quickly it's moved. We were just about a half.
4: My phone started ringing off the hook like crazy, and it hasn't stopped, and we're a month in.
5: It is utter heartbreak in every direction you look. Fire crews having to give up the firefight because they don't have any water, and that is why.
4: Because I was so far away and feeling so helpless, knowing my community was burning up and being deeply affected, I started gathering resources for my loved ones and neighbors and everyone, and also for their animals. Because I've got hundreds of clients up in Altadena, pet-based clients, over the past almost 30 years. And I started seeing missing people posts, missing pets, all of that, and I started logging all that data as well and trying to play matchmaker. I was working almost around the clock, tirelessly answering calls, texts, Facebook messages, Instagram messages, whatever. Like, it was just nonstop. Because I have worked on four other disasters, I know where this typically goes, and, you know, we've got to get resources to people as quick as we can so that they can make it through.
2: Soon, Jamie realized she had to be on the ground in Altadena. After she landed in L.A., the first thing she did was head to the burn zone.
4: Seeing all the properties that I used to live in that were burned down, the house that where I like first lived with my husband, for example, like I stood in that driveway and just crying, you know, like I just melted down because I have so many great memories there.
2: Jamie spent most of her adult life, over 20 years, living and working in Altadena.
4: My parents were divorced, and my mom was in Pasadena, and my dad was in Altadena. And I always gravitated towards Altadena because of the big trees and the nature, being up against the mountains there. I mean, I was, you know, roller skating and riding my bike up Christmas Tree Lane and cruising all over town. I grew up with a mixed family. At my mom's house, I had a half-brother and full brother there. And then growing up at my dad's, I had four foster brothers. Two were white, two were black. But having my foster brothers, you know, in that community and was so much more comfortable because it was such a diverse place. You know, we'd go to other cities and heads would turn and people would look at us funny, but Altadena was very different.
2: It's also where her love of animals began. In college, Jamie started helping trap stray cats, the beginning of her nearly 30-year career with animals. Everything from working as a vet tech to teaching dogs to swim.
4: I grew up with lots of animals. Mom's house, we had 17 cats. So I'm a crazy cat lady. We had reptiles, you know, I had rabbits, dogs at my dad's house. You know, I'd rescue birds. I mean, it's been a lifelong journey. I don't remember life without having an animal, really. Then when I went off to college, I got into a cat rescue. And that turned into collecting 13 cats.
2: The animal rescue work is all volunteer, but people always step up to help make it possible.
4: For every disaster, I've always been, like, you know, basically sponsored. Like, I've said to someone, hey, I really want to go. You know, I'm thinking about this. And somebody says, hey, I'll get you the flyer miles. It's been amazing. Every single disaster that I've done has been that way.
2: A month after the fire, Jamie was on the ground in Altadena in her rented minivan. It's filled to the brim with supplies, bags of cat food, jugs of water, bowls, crates, and flashlights.
1: Your car is so decked out. I'm impressed. For being a rental. I know, but you've got everything you need in here.
4: I've never driven a little minivan. I guess this is the soccer mom life that
1: it's
4: I never
1: working,
4: knew about. No, it does.
1: You have everything.
4: It's loaded up. Like, yeah, I'm ready for it.
2: As prepared as she is for the rescue work, her hometown looks completely different. And sometimes she loses her way.
4: You know, like, I mean, I know this town like the back of my hand. Like, I can just drive to the people's houses. I don't know the streets necessarily or the number. Or at least I didn't need it before and now, because it's hard to recognize. Like, I just had to map this, which is, like, wild to think that that's the case, you know?
2: Jamie drives through the burn zone most afternoons, setting out food and water and looking for pets. She's helped coordinate more than 80 volunteers. Some of them connect missing pets and owners online. Others put out food, monitor cameras for pet sightings, and set up traps. She pours food and water into bowls and places them on a brick patio that used to be the entrance to a house.
4: You know, if you're in survival, right, you're going to search for sustenance. And if they can find it in the beginning stages like this, then we can keep them alive. And if they can't, then sadly they perish.
2: Being right up against the San Gabriel Mountains, Altadena is known for its wildlife. But after the fire, it was a different scene.
4: I wish I could say that I've seen a lot of animals. But the truth is, I've actually only seen one deer doing my route. And it's really surreal, you know? Like, I mean, I'm used to seeing, like, the squirrels bopping around on the street and the birds flying and, you know, dogs barking. And I'm used to seeing and hearing all that stuff. And, you know, it's disappointing in a way. It's heartbreaking, you know? But I know that what I'm doing is super important and can save lives, and I just have to keep that in mind, that it's not about, like, seeing them right now. It's just making sure that there's food and water, so that if they are hiding somewhere, you know, because they're still going through trauma, that they can live, they can sustain themselves. You know, there's sort of this, like, I want to say, like, sexy part of rescue that, like, oh, I got this fire cat and I trapped him and look at me.
2: That part of rescue wasn't happening much in these early stages, but But Jamie reminds herself that's okay.
4: Keeping them alive by feeding them is really, truly, like, the most important thing that we can do in the beginning stages of a disaster.
2: By late February, now 6 weeks after the fire, Jamie defines success in the little things. Things only an animal rescuer would notice.
4: This property that we're approaching belongs to a dear friend of mine I've known for probably 25 years, and she has not been back. She had two cats that she couldn't get them into carriers as she was trying to evacuate, and she was running from the flames herself. So she thinks that they're dead, and I'm, again, trying to get her to keep the hope alive. And so I just keep coming every day to feed, you know, add food and water.
2: We walk up to the bowls, and Jamie notices some of the food has been touched.
3: Yeah, so this is actually really exciting discovery, I have to say. Now I don't know who's eating here, but half of the food bowl is gone, and all of the water bowl is gone. So that's very encouraging to see that kind of activity.
2: Wildlife, like raccoons and coyotes, could also be eating here. That's why the next step is setting up a wildlife camera.
4: Probably in the next day or two, I'll have one of the crew like put a camera out to see what we got going on. And if we have a sighting of either of her cats, we'll actually try to trap them and get the cat back to her mama or their mama.
2: Back in the van, Jamie pulls up a spreadsheet on her phone. This spreadsheet is essential to the disaster effort. It's her way of making sure no animal is left behind.
4: You know, I just have their name. Oh, yeah, it is monkey.
1: Oh, you're right. And it has the what they look like?
4: It has what their description and special tabby markings. She's a short-haired dilute tortie, and he's a short-haired brown tabby. And then I also have the status of the pet. So far, we have not found either of them.
2: By early March, after weeks of boots-on-the-ground work, it's time for Jamie to return to her life in Hawaii. She'll keep working on the online side, and other animal rescuers will carry on the work in Altadena. Jamie and her husband plan to be on Maui for at least another 4 years.
4: After that, I don't quite know. Part of me dreamt about coming back to Altadena, and sorry. That's the part that's hard for me, but I don't know what it's going to be like or what's going to happen. It's going to be totally different. And a lot of people have moved away already. They're scattered all over multiple states. Our community's been shattered, you know? So it's, I mean, people are sticking together and trying to help each other. That's the beautiful part. Being here, I'm seeing that. And I'm also seeing the terror, the heartache, and the concerns of, you know, of everyone, of all my loved ones. So it's, yeah, it's hard.
2: In April, I called Jamie to check in.
6: I'm kind of constantly involved in the fire stuff and the search, you know, the disaster relief aspect. So I'm trying to do as much as I can. I feel like it's a gift and it's a privilege and it's an honor. And, you know, I take it very seriously.
2: She's still coordinating on the ground operations. The volunteer team has found over 260 cats in the Eaton Fire burn zone. They've reunited over 60 pets with their families. And separately, the Pasadena Humane Society has reunited another 25 cats.
6: Yeah, reunifications are still happening, absolutely. And the best thing about those is that they help keep the hope alive for everybody. We're 3 months in. And I know for people who've lost everything, it's a lifetime already, right? It feels like that every day.
2: Months after a disaster, while the news cycle moves on, Jamie's work doesn't stop.
6: It's worth it. I love it. I'm passionate about it. So to me, I can't help but want to do it every breathing moment, you know? Like, it's just like when something happens and you go because you need to, you get that calling, you know? And that's what it is for me. It's a calling. Like, I could fight it if I want to. But what is that going to do me, you know?
2: Jamie will keep helping Altadena for 6 months, a year, or more, however long it takes.
6: It's what I'm called to do.
2: For Annenberg Media, I'm Alyssa Martinet.
0: 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Executive producers are Professors Sandy Tolan and Megan Donis in collaboration with the Annenberg School at USC. 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
7: Sit very still, George. Don't blink an eye. I'm going to paint your picture. He has very rosy cheeks. And a funny hairdo.
8: Certainly old-fashioned, you know, with the hair. That's how my grandmother wore her hair, too.
9: It's just such a raw image. You don't ever see anything unfinished in an art gallery, and yet this is such an enduring image.
10: It's like only its head.
11: I don't know if they ran out of funding.
9: Everything else is just plain canvas.
7: It's all that matters. His head.
11: I don't think it's one of the more flattering pictures.
12: He's obviously a fair-skinned individual with blue eyes.
8: His eyes look very authoritative. I think his lips are sealed because they say he had wooden teeth.
12: He seems relaxed.
13: It seems very detached.
14: Seems very serious in this portrait.
13: Yeah.
14: Very cold. Not personable at all, I don't think.
13: No.
14: Yeah.
7: You just have to imagine what else is there.
10: I think that the artist wanted you to guess what was going on in the picture because you can't really tell.
9: Oops, gotta go. Sorry, gotta go. Don't have time to finish this up. I got stuff to go back. I'll come back later.
8: I would guess that maybe they were in the White House. You know, the schedule of a president wasn't anything like it was today.
11: I would imagine this is the part that requires the actual sitting of the model subject, and that the rest could be completed without that individual. Because I'm sure he was very busy.
12: This image is the one they use for, like, the dollar bill.
7: Served as the basis for the engraving of Washington on the $1 bill. It's painted by Gilbert Stuart. It says, Martha convinced the president to sit again for a portrait because, according to Rembrandt Peale, she wished a portrait for herself. He therefore consented on the express condition that when finished, it should be hers. Interesting. Because it's not finished.
15: This is Everything is Alive, an interview show in which all the subjects are inanimate objects. I'm Ian Chillog.
16: I was picked up by this adult man.
15: Literally picked up, like from the store?
16: Yeah. And what happened was it was raining, and so he held me up and used me as a hat. He was keeping the rain off his head. I just kind of soaked it up. And then after a while we were undercover, and then he folded me up, and I remember he just kind of tucked me under his arm, and I could feel his heart just dun dun dun dun dun dun dun dun, which maybe actually sounds a little bit irregular, do you think? But I was really close to him. It was lovely. Hello, my name is Jennifer and I am a newspaper. I'm the Canberra Times from Monday, the 24th of October, 1988.
15: Okay, so you're from 1988, but you're still around. Where have you been living?
16: I live in an attic. I'm on the floor.
15: Okay.
16: The floor is wooden. I'm not sure what kind of wood, because I've always wondered if maybe we're distantly related, so it's a little bit awkward.
15: Right.
16: Could be family. I can ride on top of it, and I don't know.
15: Well, let me just ask, so what, October 24th, 1988, what are the big stories that day?
16: There was a new roundabout put in a new part of Canberra. That was a pretty big news story.
15: Okay.
16: A local school got an extension for their public crossing, their street crossing.
15: I hope it's okay to say this. It sounds like you're kind of a slow news day.
16: I wouldn't put it like that myself, but I can see how maybe some people may think that it's slow. But these things happened, and so they're in me. There was a day when even less happened. It was 1930, the 18th of April. There was no news.
15: Just nothing at all happened?
16: No. And a BBC presenter was doing the news, and he just went on air and said, "Today there is no news." And then they played music for 15 minutes.
15: So this was a radio newscaster, and so little happened that day. He just got on the microphone, and it was like, "There is no news," and then music.
16: Just played music.
15: That, I think about the times when I have nothing to say, how nice it would be if I could do that. Like,
16: yeah.
15: Like if someone asks, "What's new?" If I could just, instead of trying to think of something, just say, "There is no news," and then music would play. That would be so nice.
16: I can tell you one thing about music.
15: Okay.
16: I have the top 10 charts in me. Top 10 music charts.
15: Right, yeah.
16: And at number one is Bobby McFerrin with a song called "Don't Worry, Be Happy."
15: I remember this song.
16: I think this is like what people call good life advice. Don't worry, be happy. I mean, I think it's easy when you're a human. But I have literally every bad thing in the world right now inside me.
15: Yeah, so it would be hard not to worry.
16: It would be more like worry, worry, be worried. But that's not such a good song title.
15: It's interesting. That day with no news, when was that?
16: 1930, the 18th of April.
15: I mean, that itself is news. A day when nothing happens, because things normally happen. A day when nothing happens, that itself would actually be very big news.
16: Maybe that was the leading news story on the 19th of April, 1930.
15: So, Jennifer, I want to ask something that happens, something I imagine you would worry about, is typos. Do you have any typos?
16: Not that I know of, no.
15: Is it something you think about?
16: I think when you're a newspaper, you want to be factual and accurate, and so that's important to me. It's like if you walked out in the morning and you had something on your face, you know, you probably wouldn't keep it on your face. Well, you wouldn't want people to see it on your face. And I feel like that if I had a typo in me, if I found out I had a typo in me, I think I would be pretty devastated.
15: It's like me having spinach in my teeth.
16: Yeah. Not that you have any in your teeth right now.
15: And I cannot see any typos on you.
16: Thank you. You know, it's definitely possible that I have a typo. You just hope if you have a typo that it's not like a big one, like in the Wicked Bible.
15: The Wicked Bible.
16: 400 years ago, there was a Bible that was printed, but they left out a word.
15: Okay.
16: You know the verse, "Thou shalt not commit adultery"?
15: Sure, yeah.
16: They left out the word "not."
15: So it said, Thou shalt
16: commit adultery.
15: So there's a Bible in which God is actually commanding people to commit adultery.
16: Yes.
15: If you don't want to anger God, you have
16: they
15: to have
16: must.
15: An affair.
16: Yeah. The seventh commandment. Go at it.
15: That seems like about as big an error as you could make in the Bible. Like, if you're just losing one word, that's...
16: Yeah.
15: I mean, "thou shalt kill," that I think, if everyone was told they had to kill, that could have created a lot of chaos, but...
16: But it would have stopped eventually, when you ran out of people.
15: Wait, so what happened with the Wicked Bible?
16: Well, they didn't want it to get out for everyone to read and start committing adultery, so they had to destroy them, and they ended up burning them. Most of them.

0: office of John Lawton Jeffcoat and GreatSight.com, the world's largest dealer of rare and antique Bibles. I'm either out of the office or helping another customer now, but please do leave a brief message and I will call you back as soon as possible.
1: I'll try him back in a minute. So we have this thing we say about newspapers. Like, when you're talking about a story that's big, you talk about it being above the fold.
2: Yes.
1: And I wonder if what is above your fold... Is that okay to talk about? Is that?
2: I feel okay. I mean, you are talking about my body, but I feel like you're doing it respectfully, so it's okay.
1: So do you feel like what is above your fold is more important than what's below your fold?
2: See, I've never thought of myself like that because I am actually kind of folded into myself. I feel like the whole of me is really important. What about you? Do you think that what's above your fold is more important than what's below your fold?
1: My fold.
2: Your fold.
1: So like my waist would be my fold.
2: Yeah.
1: I think yes. I mean, definitely like my brain, I think I could probably survive with what's above my fold and not with what's below my fold. But I certainly feel like the stuff below my fold is also, I would not, that's also very important to me.
0: Hello, you've reached the office of John Lawton Jeffcoat.
1: I'll try him back. Jennifer, I wanted to ask, do you have obituaries?
2: I have tear stains on my obituary and a coffee stain. So they were clearly awake and very sad.
1: Yeah.
2: Do you think that's why they stopped reading me?
0: Hello.
1: Hi, John. Thanks so much for talking with me.
0: Certainly. No problem.
1: So you're a seller of used Bibles. Do I have that right?
0: Well, we don't usually use the term used, but technically, yes, they are very much used. We are the world's largest dealer of rare and antique Bibles. We deal primarily in Bibles that were printed between the late 1400s and the late 1700s.
1: So I Googled Wicked Bible, and I found your site. You have one for sale for $99,000. Is that right? What can you tell me about it?
0: Well, the Wicked Bible is one of a number of curious typographical error Bible printings. There are a lot of them. The Wicked Bible is just one of the more curious, one of the more sought after by collectors. It's just a regular old early to mid 1600s King James Bible that would have come and gone from history without anybody giving a second thought to it, except that they made this error. And so the allotment of these Bibles that were printed, the text blocks before they were bound, were gathered up and burned as being an abomination. Now, there were just a few that were rescued from that fate. We can only suspect that back in 1631, there were probably some people that were working in the print shop that were saying to themselves, why don't we see if we can sneak, you know, a dozen or so of these out before they gather them all up and burn them?
1: How many of these Wicked Bibles are surviving today, do you think?
0: That's a very difficult question to answer. Generally speaking, usually there might be anywhere from 10 or 20 that exist today to 50 or 60.
1: Sure.
0: Now, another curiosity about that same Bible, it had another typographical error in it just a couple of pages further into the Bible there in the latter part
1: really?
0: Of Exodus. Yes. And a lot of people find that second typographical error to be even more offensive than the first.
1: Well, what does it say?
0: It says, instead of God hath shown us his greatness, they had typed, God hath shown us his great
1: No, really?
0: Yeah.

0: I think if I were doing what you do, I think, you know, I think about somebody sitting down with the newspaper for an hour or two and just being stared at. I would be very uncomfortable. I mean, I think I couldn't tolerate a minute of someone just looking at me.
1: I love it.
0: Yeah?
1: I miss it so much. Just to be looked at. No one does that in the attic.
0: Well, this would be a good time. I'd like to read you, and we'll just see what that's like.
1: I would love that.
0: Okay, so I'll just pick a story from your front page, above the fold, above your fold. Looks like it's your international section, from Buenos Aires. Three dead after dog falls 13 floors. We talked about how you're a slow news day. This seems like kind of a big story.
1: Yeah.
0: A dog which fell from a 13th floor balcony on Friday night triggered three deaths in a row in central Buenos Aires. Do you want to take over here?
1: The dog, a poodle named Kachi, hit Marta Espina on her head and both the woman and the dog died instantly. Edith Stoller died on the spot when knocked down by a bus while standing in the middle of the street at the edge of a crowd that had gathered to watch the scene.
0: So one person died when a dog fell on them from above. Then another person died when they stopped to look at the scene of the first person.
1: Yes. And then an unidentified man who saw both incidents suffered a heart attack and died in the ambulance on his way to the hospital. It was not immediately clear why Kachi fell.
0: I have to say that's one of the most incredible stories I've ever seen in a newspaper.
1: Thank you.
0: Also, the headline says three dead, which really is not fair to Kachi, who also died. Kachi the poodle.
1: This was a decision that was made about who deserves to be in the headline. If it was a newspaper for dogs, the headline would have gone differently.
0: What do you think it would have been?
1: One dog died. That's also the obituary. Did people ever figure out why Kachi fell?
0: I don't know if that ever got investigated.
1: Because all these stories, I don't know what happened on October 25. Like, I don't know what happened to Kachi. I have no idea what happened after the 24th of October 1988. Do you know what happens next?
0: I mean, I know a lot of things that happened since October 24th, 1988.
1: That must feel really good. Just to have so much, like, information, you know?
0: Yeah. I don't know. I guess it depends on the information, you know?
1: You know, I don't know. Like, I can tell you that Bill Gates came to speak in Canberra.
0: Yeah, looking at you, it says Bill Gates came to speak in Canberra the day after you were printed.
1: Well, that's in my future. So I don't know how that went. He was talking about the future of software. Was there much of a future in software?
0: After October 24th, 1988.
1: Uh-huh.
0: Yep. Yeah.
1: That's great.
0: It did well.
1: I know Whitney Houston is coming to sing soon. She's supposed to have a beautiful voice.
0: Yeah. You still hear it all the time.
1: That must be nice.
0: It's funny, I'm giving you the news.
1: I guess it might be nice for me if things didn't happen after October 24, 1988. If things were still exactly as they were that day. All future newspapers only have one story. October 29th, 1988. Jennifer was picked up and read today. May 1st, 2003. Jennifer was not put in the attic.
0: This is Everything is Alive. This episode was recorded live at the Audiocraft Podcast Festival in Sydney, Australia. Thank you to everyone at the festival for an incredible time. And thanks to everyone at AFTRS, A-F-T-R-S, for recording us and hosting us. The show is produced by Jennifer Mills and me, Ian Chillog, with Eva Walchover and Isabella Kulkarni. Special thanks to Emily Spivak. This episode was edited by Hilary Frank. She is the creator of The Longest Shortest Time and author of the new book, Weird Parenting Wins. Jennifer, the newspaper, was played by Jennifer Wong. A big thanks to John Lawton Jeffcoat for telling us about the Wicked Bible, and thanks to Reuters for covering the domino of deaths in Buenos Aires in 1988. Also, thanks to Bill Gates for your talk in Canberra, and congratulations on the success of your software. Everything is Alive is a proud member of Radiotopia from PRX. 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
6: This is your host, Suki Wessling, and this is a mini babble. 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
5: My name is Alexandrine Benjamin. I am an independent Haitian filmmaker based in San Juan, Puerto Rico. I have a master's degree in film production from the University of Greenwich in London. I am currently working as an assistant manager here in Puerto Rico. And sometimes I do freelance work, you know, creating content in Haiti.
6: Alexandrine's short feature is called Not Boule, or Through the Barricades. Like all of her work, Not Boule focuses on the needs and desires of Haitian people.
5: Not Boule tells the story of Jean and Rose, a modest Haitian couple who embark on a perilous journey during Pays-Loc, solely to find a hospital where they can give birth safely. On their small bike, you know, riding through unpaved roads, they had to face like roadblocks. They are threatened with gunfires, and you know, they had to face so many hardships. But even, you know, despite that, they persevere. But when they finally got into the hospital where the suffering should end, it wasn't the case because the staff behavior worsened their situation because they refused to provide them with the necessary care. And, you know, it's a very poignant story, but it's authentic. It reflects our reality back then and even more so today.
6: The film highlights the difficulty of finding medical care in a country in crisis. The story is set during Pays-Loc, a movement that brought many Haitians to the street demanding change.
5: Some people got into the movement, you know, and they destroy it from the within, you know. And now whenever you say Pays-Loc, which is something that people should have been proud of, but the only thing they can refer to is violence, because that's what it is. That's what it became. That particular movement, which is Pays-Loc, is something that for the first time in my whole life, I've seen Haitian people align behind a specific thing.
6: The movement failed, the president was assassinated, and the country is now governed by a transitional presidential council. Alexandrine was in Britain getting her master's when she hit on the idea of Pays-Loc as the backdrop for a story about maternity care.
5: The desire to create that specific film came out of frustration, to tell you frankly. It was winter of 2020, actually. I had been away for a while studying in London, and it started to be cold, like very cold, and I do not like cold. So I wanted to go back to Haiti, like spending Christmas with my friends and family, but I couldn't because all of the violence going on would prevent me to. And, you know, at the time, several neighborhoods in the capital were blocked by armed bandits. And the road leading to Jacmel, my hometown, was closed through Martissant, which is like, you know, a very big region in Port-au-Prince. So, you know, I started to vent with a friend, you know, he's now my husband, about how such action could impact so many aspects of people's life in Haiti, especially pregnant women. And that's when he told me that he had written a short treatment for a story similar to this and asked if I wanted to develop it.
6: Alexandrine decided that the film, which could only be shot in Haiti, would serve as her master's thesis.
5: And everybody, like the university members, my families, my friends, they all advised me not to go back, like, you know, and to shoot that specific movie. The university, they wanted to let me use their equipment, but the insurance company said no. No, they won't allow their equipment to go to such a country with some, imagine me

0: on the set and he pulled out a gun and he said that we had to stop. And I was like, who are you? And then he was like, I'm not interested in what you're saying. I just need you guys to back it, you know, just fake it. I don't want you here. I was like, but who are you? Because we have permission from, you know, the mayor's office, from the police department. And he was like, I am an authority. I am a chief, you know, like, but I'm trying to get someone to get me my authorization. He's like, look, lady, I need you out of here. And in the middle of this, the former president, Jovenel Moïse, was assassinated. So we had to stop production for about 3 days.
1: Alexandrine Benjamin has made a beautiful film, but its beauty was not her primary purpose.
0: I didn't get into creating movies because I wanted to do art. I wanted to help. And I just realized that filmmaking can help with that. And I decided to do filmmaking.
1: As a filmmaker, she has a wide view of what Haitians need to do to heal the country's wounds, from their history of colonization, natural disaster, intractable violence, and interference from outside powers.
0: Our past, I believe, interfere with, you know, our daily lives, and we don't even realize it. You know, some kind of behaviors that we may have, for example, not trusting each other. This is a very big issue in Haiti. We do not trust each other. And you may suddenly know that any good relationship starts with believing, trusting each other. If I don't trust you, I can't have a good collaboration with you. You know, there's nothing good we can do because we are still waiting for when you're going to do something that will like hurt me because we've been hurt so much in the past. How do you get that out of the Haitian mind? Because we're not even aware that we're like that. Well, with La Boule particularly, my main message for Haitian with that film is that we need to think about the impact of our actions before we take them. I know we've been suffering for a long time, but that doesn't mean that we need to hurt each other to get what we need.
1: Filmmaker Alexandrine Benjamin doesn't just hope her film will help heal her country. She has found that it's a touchstone of her own.
0: For the past 3 years, La Boule has been some kind of therapy for me, you know, allowing me to connect with people every now and then. And it keeps me grounded, you know, reminding me why I decided to make the choices that I made. And that even though it can be hard now, you know, but at some point, I'm going to get to where I am. I meant to, you know, it's very important for me to keep creating content that can impact people's lives in a positive way. We need to be taking care of each other. No one is going to do it for us. No other nations, not the United States, not Canada, not France. We are responsible for ourselves, and we need to act like that.

thanks to filmmaker Alexandrine Benjamin for sharing her life and work with me. You can learn more at alexandrineb.com. The song Shishiodoshi is by Stevia Sphere on Bandcamp. The song Sun Soleil is originally by Haitian singer Dina B, and this performance is by Jaina Sayir. 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
6: 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I'm David Gerlach. Jim Morrison loved to eat and talk about food. It's true. It's on tape.
7: Are you hungry?
8: Why do you ask that?
7: Well, maybe we could order out for some sandwiches or some chicken delight or something.
6: It's November 1969. We're inside the offices of the Doors. Howard Smith is writing for the Village Voice, and his tape recorder is on.
7: Am I hungry? Or how about you? Are you hungry? Oh, it's lunchtime. Well, did you have breakfast this morning? You did? What'd you have?
8: Oh, little things like chocolate cake and tea here.
7: Is that all you had?
8: Yeah.
7: That's hey, you should eat more, Howard.
8: You put on a lot of weight eating a lot.
7: Well, you know, that's something that really bothers me. What's wrong with being fat? That's what I want to know. Why is there such...
8: I didn't say there was anything wrong with it.
7: Why is it so onerous to be fat? I don't see anything wrong with fat. You know? I mean, I remember when I used to weigh 185 pounds. I'm the same height. I was the same height that I am now. I weighed 185 pounds. And I was going to college, and I had this food ticket at the cafeteria. And the cafeteria food is mainly all based on starch. You know, it's cheap food, right? And so I don't know what it was, but in order, I don't know, I just felt like I was... If you missed your meal, you just, you know, I just figured, well, I was getting screwed, right? If I missed a meal, I just blew it. So I'd get up at 6:30 every morning just to make breakfast, right? Eggs and grits and sausages and toast and milk. Then I'd go do a few classes. I'd make it in there for lunch. Mashed potatoes. You know, every now and then they'd put a little piece of meat in something, you know. Then I'd go to a few more classes, and then I'd go to dinner, and it was more mashed potatoes.

0: So about 3 months later, I was 185 pounds. And you know what? I felt so great. I felt like a tank, you know? I felt like a large mammal, a big beast. When I move through the corridors or across the lawn, I just feel like I could knock anybody out of my way, you know? I was solid, man. It's terrible to be thin and wispy because, you know, you get knocked over by a strong wind or something, you know? Fat is beautiful.
1: How much do you weigh now?
0: I don't know, to tell you the truth. I'd guess somewhere in the neighborhood of about 150.
1: Really?
0: Mm-hmm. You want to compare biceps? You want that arm wrestling match, Howard? Are you ready? Are you
1: right.
0: In shape?
1: Yeah.
0: Well, what are the interviews over?
2: 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Thanks as well to Amy Drozdowska for producing this piece with me. We tweet at Blank on Blank and like our Facebook page to check out all the cool stuff we find in the archives near and far. All right, that's it for now. I'm David Gerlach. Keep listening.

0: is bird note. When waterfowl are in decline, hunters are some of the first people to sound the alarm and fund the recovery. Jared Henson is a project manager with Ducks Unlimited, a nonprofit hunting and conservation group.
1: The North American model of conservation puts the bulk of the responsibility to fund conservation on hunters, because hunters in general are the consumptive users of those habitats, and they're just more willing to give money to that cause.
0: That money not only comes from hunting license sales, but also taxes on gear.
1: So guns, ammo, binoculars, all those sporting goods that you would use for hunting, a portion of that tax goes to the states, and they can then allocate that into conservation funding.
0: Financial support is just one way that hunters contribute to habitat management.
1: Waterfowl biologists and scientists have been leveraging hunters for data for almost 100 years now. The big thing now is avian influenza. Hunters are some of the first to see the impacts of that in the field, especially since the main vector for it is waterfowl. And so hunters really play a big role in disease monitoring.
0: Learn more about how hunters support wildlife conservation in Season 8 of Bring Birds Back. 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I'm Jazzy Johnson.
2: Due process. What is it? Who gets it? I'm Robert Reich, and this is a short take from Inequality Media and KALW. There's been some misinformation about this fundamental right that's guaranteed by the U.S. Constitution.
3: Your Secretary of State says everyone who's here, citizens and non-citizens, deserve due process. Do you agree, Mr. President?
4: I don't know. I'm not a lawyer.
2: Well, I am a lawyer, and I've argued before the Supreme Court. The Fifth Amendment to the Constitution explicitly says no person shall be deprived of life, liberty, or property without due process of law. If you're an immigrant who has been detained by ICE, you are entitled to a notice of the charges against you. The government must also provide you with a charging document, often called a notice to appear, outlining the reasons for potential deportation. You have the right to present evidence before an immigration judge to show why you should not be deported. You might be seeking asylum, for example, or have a student visa or green card, and you have the right to appeal the decision to a higher court. You cannot simply be ripped off the streets and deported without a chance to defend yourself. That would be a clear violation of due process. Our country was founded on the idea that government cannot arbitrarily take away your rights and that everyone has a right to defend themselves. And that really means everyone. The word person in the Fifth Amendment makes no distinction between citizens and non-citizens. And the Supreme Court has reaffirmed this multiple times. Conservative and liberal justices have agreed. Due process is a fundamental constitutional protection to ensure that all of us can maintain our life, liberty, and our property, regardless of who we are or where we come from.

0: Break my leg. Die. 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Be a fake Santa. 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Die. Be a mean person. These are all things.
1: These are.
0: We don't want to do.
1: Don't.
0: When we are older.
1: When we are older.

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0: is Martha, and I live in Rhode Island. I love PRX. I've been listening for quite a long time. I listen at night if I turn over and wake up because my cat has jumped on the bed. I tune it in and I listen through WGBH 89.7 in Boston. But it's just so pleasant. So just keep it coming. Thanks so much. Bye-bye.
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2: A huge statue has bitten the dust in Kolkata, and almost no one is shedding any tears. Sports Today describes it.
3: It has stood tall in front of the iconic Salt Lake Stadium in Kolkata for several years. In front of the VIP gate is the sculpture of a headless torso with two balls on its feet and the Biswa Bangla ball on the top of the waist.
2: It is hard to describe. Two muscled, veiny legs in white soccer shorts, and on top of the shorts, instead of a torso, a big ball like a globe. The Bengali letter Bo standing in for Bisho Bangla, or Bengal and the world. And when a new government came to power in the state recently, ousting the old one, which had been here for 15 years, that statue was one of the first things to go. This is Sandeep Roy in Kolkata. The former chief minister of West Bengal, Mamata Banerjee, lamented, "I feel very bad." That's natural. The statue was apparently her brainchild. She had designed the logo on it. She said sports fans loved to take selfies with it. But few sympathized. Her government had removed a long-standing public art project as well, overnight. Poruma, a sculpture showing a tribal woman inspired by folk art. It was by renowned artist Shanu Lahiri, who had died the year before. It had become such a landmark since it was installed in 1987. The area had become known as Poruma Island. But it had to make way for one of the Bisho Bangla globes. Now one might say, what goes around, comes around. At that time, the artist Chitrabhanu Mojumdar had told the Times of India, "In the U.S., minimalist sculptor Richard Serra's works have often courted controversy and led to public debate. Why can't that happen here?" He was probably referring to the tilted arc affair. In 1981, Serra installed a 15-ton rusting steel slab that cut across Federal Plaza in Lower Manhattan. He didn't think public art had to necessarily beautify public space. He wanted to disrupt it instead. Many New Yorkers didn't agree. New York Times art critic Grace Gluck called it an awkward, bullying piece that may conceivably be the ugliest outdoor art in the city. Employees of the government offices around the plaza collected signatures demanding its removal. It led to a hearing and heated debates, as recounted in the documentary Tilted Arc. Some government officials panned it.
4: Abstract art is fine and dandy, but when the public puts its money up for it, I think it ought to have some say in the matter.
2: The jury voted to remove the sculpture. Serra sued, citing his right to free speech, but to no avail. The sculpture belonged to the government, not him.
5: Obviously, I hope the arc is removed and auctioned off if possible. There is no shame in admitting a $175,000 mistake.
2: One night, it was cut up and hauled away to a scrap metal yard. Serra protested, but to no avail.
6: I can't live in a country that commissions my art, invites me to the White House, shakes my hand, and tears my work down.
2: And Serra warned against valuing art via referendum.
6: You know, if you had a referendum between a slot machine and Beethoven, there'd be no Beethoven.
2: It all raises an interesting question about public art, whether in Kolkata or New York. What is the real purpose of public art? In India, most of the time, it's either about beautification or it's just a monument to patriotism. In fact, public art in India these days tends to believe bigger is always better. India has the world's tallest, second tallest, and third tallest sitting statues. Public art in general is not something born out of public discussion, input, and demand. The former government had promised to make Kolkata into London, and as part of that project, it had installed many Big Ben clock towers all over the city. And as a gift for soccer lovers, a statue of football great Messi when he visited the city. Now the Messi statue is gone as well, as part of the public art change sweeping the city. When the minister says the football statue was ugly, few disagreed. However, when a minister says it will be replaced by something more aesthetically pleasing, many are wary as they brace themselves for more giant statues, just playing a different political ball game.

0: Chestnut trees once covered much of the wilderness of America's Appalachian Range, numbering an estimated 4 billion at their height. And those trees, which grew edible nuts that you might know from a famous holiday tune, were at the center of a thriving industry. But an uninvited fungus tagging along on an imported tree landed in the United States in the early 20th century and kicked off a catastrophic blight that would utterly decimate the chestnut population in North America. More than a century later, chestnut blight still lurks in our forests, making it nearly impossible for saplings to live long enough to produce fruit. Some say the species is effectively extinct, but can it be saved? Welcome to Plant People. I'm Jennifer Bernstein, CEO and the William C. Steer Sr., President of the New York Botanical Garden. On today's episode, how the American Chestnut Foundation, led by our guest Michael Gergen, is using clever advances in breeding and plant science to give this majestic icon of American forests a second chance. Michael, welcome. We're so happy to have you.
1: Oh, I'm thrilled to be here. Thank you, Jennifer.
0: And I'm glad that you've had an opportunity to spend some time on our grounds today.
1: Spectacular place.
0: That's great. So, Michael, more than 120 years ago, the American chestnut tree population was nearly wiped out by a fungus. Can you take us back to 1904, when the blight was discovered? How did it all happen?
1: It's really interesting. And of course, this is not necessarily ground zero, but it's where the science started. That's the most exciting thing about being here today at the New York Botanical Garden. In 1904, a forester across the street at the Bronx Zoo discovered a strange canker on a chestnut tree. And he took a sample of that canker and brought it over here to a scientist named Dr. Merle. And he was able to identify the parasite that was infecting the chestnut tree and causing this tremendous damage. And what's really interesting is because of the science that was produced here, we actually tried to stop it. Of course, it wasn't possible because it was such an aggressive parasite, but it gave birth to organizations like the American Chestnut Foundation that are here to try to change the trajectory of this particular species.
0: Yeah, by the time Dr. Merle discovered the fungus and named it as a new species, it was already pretty well established in the forest. And so it was far along. We actually have the herbarium specimen of the original that was used to identify the species. It's one of the important historical artifacts we have in our records.
1: I'm so looking forward to seeing it. It's Cryphonectria parasitica. That was named by a scientist here at the Botanical Garden.
0: That's right. So you're relatively new to the American Chestnut Foundation. I think you started this past August. Is that right?
1: That's right. Yep.
0: Tell us a little bit just about yourself, your career, and how you're thinking about this next phase at the foundation.
1: So I come to the Chestnut Foundation from a long path in forestry. Grew up in Buffalo, New York, right along Lake Erie, and was obsessed with water quality and realized so much of water quality really begins in the forest. And I was hooked and got involved in trees and really found myself at the Chestnut Foundation because we are embarking on a science called recurrent genomic selection. And RGS, it's not a novel technique. This is how we've been able to do so much in agriculture to be able to produce the kinds of gains that we've seen for our food systems, whether that be corn. Of course, we all know the story of the breeding that occurred thousands and thousands of years ago to get us corn, or even to some of the modern advances we're seeing today. For example, loblolly pine, a really important species in the Southeast United States. We used recurrent genomic selection for that tree species. In addition to being able to fend off diseases better and insects better, we're able to produce a 50% volume gain on the same acreage from those trees. If you think about that from a carbon sequestration standpoint, what a wonderful tool that we've got at our disposal to make sure that these are super trees that meet our super problems of tomorrow, and we can start today to make that happen.
0: Can you explain for a lay person, how does RGS work?
1: Yeah, so we're doing it. It's a little bit more than the traditional RGS program. RGS is best on best breeding, where we're looking at the parents and really doing some analysis of understanding what these parents can contribute to the offspring so that we're getting that next generation to be stronger, better, and more fruitful. And so, you know, this has been used in agriculture. I'm not going to judge it, but this is how we get a chicken in 3 months, right? This is the kind of science that went into the production that we're able to really improve our systems. So in the tree world, what we're doing, particularly with chestnut, is not only are we looking at those parents, but we've got a problem, right? Chickens breed pretty quickly. Trees don't. It takes at least 7 to 10 years for us to get pollen from some of these trees. So what can we do to accelerate that process? Well, in our RGS program, we actually look at the DNA of these trees and try to understand what their resistance is going to be before we do anything with them. And so before we're planting, we understand what their genetics are, and we're able to predict their resistance to blight and put them in the ground. And the worst thing is this species is so hard. Like I said, it's 7 to 10 years. We're dealing with chestnut blight that was identified here, but we also have Phytophthora in the south, which is causing us problems with the roots that we've got. This is a species that doesn't self-pollinate and is very difficult to graft. So we can't bring a fruiting branch down to the ground to actually make our life easier. We're bucket trucks. We got to get up there and do the work up in the canopy. It's a very challenging tree, but it's worth every moment.
0: Well, that's a good bridge to why should we focus on the American chestnut? American chestnuts have been described as a keystone species with outsized impact on their ecosystem. So tell us a little bit about just how important the American chestnut was to native wildlife, as well as human communities when it was prevalent.
1: The chestnut is an incredible story because it's really provided food for humans and wildlife. That's kind of rare from a tree species. We don't often find that. And what's really exciting about it too is that it provided that food at a time when it was difficult, right? Fall, we're overwintering. And if you look at our Native American communities in the United States, the Haudenosaunee, formerly known as the Iroquois, the Seneca Nation is very close to where I grew up. They called the tree a cousin. It was that important to them. It was family. It nourished their entire system, that chestnut tree. And in addition to that community, if you look at turkey and bear and deer, all of those species were using chestnut constantly in the fall. Blue jays, and believe it or not, passenger pigeons were relying on chestnut trees too. And so if you look at population declines in wildlife, you can actually track it. There's what I call a mast gap. Because when we lost the tree, there were probably 7 to 10 years or so before oaks really could fill that niche, or hickory, where we got some other seed mast that those animals could rely on. Of course, humans could never rely on that mast. And you look at turkey populations and deer populations in the 20s and 30s, and that's when the decline really started to happen in a big way. Now, there's other pressures, traditional habitat loss and other problems associated with hunting. But at the end of the day, this contributed to that. And it was critical for Appalachia. So for a region that wasn't necessarily wealthy, to be able to go out and harvest food from the earth and be able to have that as winter stores for your family was incredibly important. In Appalachia, they called it a cradle grave species because in addition to the food supplies, it offered wood for their cradles and wood for their coffins.
0: So really a critical species, and it makes sense why there's been such energy around reestablishing it. We can't restore the forests of the eastern U.S. back to what it was in 1904, of course, but chestnut restoration today would have a lot of benefits. So can you talk more about why and how introducing chestnuts could improve today's forest ecosystem?
1: Yeah, absolutely. So what we're trying to produce, an enduring chestnut, will last out there in the woods. And you're exactly right. Today's ecosystem is not what it was. Climate change is impacting us, and we need to be preparing for all of those changes in our forest management systems. And so the work that we're doing is going to benefit other species too. But why is chestnut so important for the environment? You can look at what it does on mine land to really understand its potential. So in really beat up mine land areas, we go out and we plant chestnut in a mixed hardwood system. And the chestnut is an incredibly fast growing species, fastest growing hardwood that there is. And then once we start getting burrs and fruit, the burr is the protective shell that's around the chestnut itself. And that burr leaves a tremendous amount of litter on the ground. So between leaf litter and burr litter, you're getting a wild amount of soil production on land that's incredibly degraded. And chestnuts, for whatever reason, love that sort of bad mine, rocky soil, and we're improving soil quality. And here's the interesting thing from a forestry perspective. You know, chestnuts hard. I tell folks, please don't name your trees because there's a potential that some of them are going to die. We're producing really, really good blight-resistant trees, but they're not all going to be able to survive the blight. But the thing that's exciting about it is they will die, and those oaks will come up into the canopy around them too. So we're releasing the oaks at the right time because the chestnuts will spend 10, 15 years doing their thing, creating great soil. And then the oaks will come up and fill the space and be able to provide that mast for animals as well, because the soil's improved from the work that the chestnuts were doing for us. It's a great tree. I can't wait to get it on the landscape.
0: Yeah, we don't talk enough, I think, about ecosystem function. And could we think about the way that we relate to a tree, or the way that maybe animals relate to a tree, but they're affecting every layer of the ecosystem in ways that aren't always perceptible to us. Right now, we have a program in our science division called Plants for Climate Resilience. And part of that is about looking at
2: how we can restore degraded landscapes. And of course, it's going to depend on where you are in the world and what's available. And there are a lot of issues having to do with the nursery trade and how to get stock and all sorts of conundrums to overcome. But in the end, right now, one very basic human problem is that we have a lot of degraded land. And yes. How are we going to address that? And looking to species like the chestnut to be part of the answer, I think, is really very exciting.
1: Everyone talks about moonshots and that they're really hard to achieve and that it's a dream. Well, the fact of the matter is we have our moonshot. We know how to do this work. We've got recurrent genomic selection. We've got DNA analysis. We've got the scientific tools to make the progress that we want to make and do something about climate change. The challenge is the funding that we've got. And you and I both know this. Lifeblood of our organizations are our donors, our volunteers, the people that are doing the work for us, the time and talent that our volunteers give to us in addition to their donations. My goodness, we are so fortunate to be plant people. But could you imagine what would happen if we weren't obsessed with places like Mars and spending money on rockets and all of those kinds of things, when we could spend that same kind of money on Earth and make it a livable place right now?
2: That's right. I think a lot of the time we want to find some sort of magic technological solution to weave our way out of our problems that we've created on Earth. And we can look to nature for a lot of the answers, and we should. There's a lot of energy around natural climate solutions, and we're really encouraged by that. But we need more people at the table for sure, and definitely more funding as well. So beyond the impact on ecosystems, are there economic, cultural, you talked a little bit about some of the identification of native peoples to the chestnut, other benefits of introducing the tree that you see beyond the ecosystem?
1: So I mentioned where I grew up. My grandfather had a chestnut tree in the yard, and I remember it about to probably 5 or 6 years old. And I don't know if it was an American chestnut or a European chestnut, but I've presented a couple of chestnuts to you earlier in our conversation, and kids play with them. You can drill a hole in it and tie a string in there, and you play a game called Conkers.
2: Oh.
1: And you'd swing one conker into the other chestnut and you try to break it open. Whoever breaks it open wins.
2: Right. Yeah. It's that familial connection to plants, that generational connection to plants. I think re-knitting that is part of how we bring everyone together around these ideas of restoring nature and protecting nature.
1: It's been incredible to see how many families are part of that lineage. We have people out there today that their parents were involved in the American Chestnut Foundation. Mm. Their kids are out there working with us today too. You know, when I was in forestry school, people would challenge us saying that it's very hard, harder than rocket science. And I'm not sure that that's entirely true necessarily, but it's a funny way to think about it because the complication in our natural systems is oftentimes more from people than the systems.
2: Yeah, it's the people. We're the ones bringing the
1: complexity. Well, we're the ones bringing the solutions too, right? So, yeah. You know, we can work with nature. That's the thing. We don't have to work against it.
2: That's right. Well, I think that starts with seeing ourselves as part of nature and then understanding how nature has influenced our own family stories, I think, is part of coming to that understanding. I appreciate you bringing me the chestnut. They really are beautiful.
1: They're beautiful.
2: They're so smooth and the color is so rich and beautiful.
1: And they're one of the few true nuts. They're a true nut. Acorns are a true nut and hazelnuts are a true nut. But most of the nuts we eat are drupes.
2: Are what?
1: Drupes. The seed of a fruit. So the way that this works is a nut cannot naturally open itself. So it actually has to force its way out through its sort of like a chicken egg where it actually forces its way out. That's why they're so starchy. So a chestnut is super starchy because it's getting all that energy so it can burst out through the shell and actually become a sapling. But like a cashew hangs on a fruit. That's a really weird one. It hangs on the outside of a fruit. Stone fruits like peaches, that is the same thing as a walnut. It's just the walnut has that exterior shell that is hard and we don't eat, but it opens up naturally by itself. And so that's why it's a drupe as opposed to a nut.
2: A drupe.
1: A drupe. Who knew?
2: I probably should already know what a drupe is, but I have to say today's the day that I learned and I'm going to be working it into other conversations. So, okay. The chestnut blight fungus was the first of many introduced species to decimate our native forest trees. We've got Dutch elm disease, which is a fungus, the emerald ash borer, which is a beetle, beech leaf disease, which is a nematode. So as you're engaged with this work on chestnuts, how do you think we should be thinking about protecting our remaining forest trees from future epidemics?
1: I'm so glad you asked, because my mission is the chestnut, of course. But the technology that we're developing is replicatable. The RGS model that we've got, the idea that we're going to look for the best pairs, we're going to look at DNA analysis to figure out their resistance ahead of time, we can use that in every one of the species that you mentioned. So we have the restoration engine that we can utilize to make sure that these plants are resilient, that they can survive in the landscape. There's no doubt we're going to continue to get invasive species. We cannot control. It's world trade. It's just what it is. We have to accept it. We have to figure out how to manage it. And how to manage it is through science like recurrent genomic selection, where we're producing trees that can be super trees and really work against all these diseases.
2: Yeah, we have an invasion ecologist who works here, Dr. Eve Bury, and she looks at invasive species and their spread and how we can learn from the historical spread of invasive species to predict what might happen in the future. And she's engaged with colleagues all over the Northeast and beyond. And what she will tell you and what she's told me is that the early action is really critical to just stop the prevalent spread that you get. So we're going to have to bring all of our tools to the table because we are going to continue to confront invasive species. And of course, the mix of species is going to be changing over time. So it's really about identifying those problems that are going to be destructive yes. in a material kind of
1: way. Well, and treating them ahead of time.
2: And there is growing public awareness, which is great. So climate change, which we've talked about a bit, air pollution, invasive plants, of course, they're all having a profound effect on the ecological health of forests. How would the reintroduction of the American chestnut or restoration efforts more generally be impacted by these anthropogenic changes that are affecting the existing forests?
1: We have to be diligent about all of this. We really need to make sure that we're producing the kinds of trees that can survive. And so the reintroduction of the chestnut in this capacity, we're going to beat Phytophthora. We're going to beat chestnut blight. We're not going to eliminate it. We're going to build a tree that can resist it through technology, through understanding, through terrific breeding. And so you look at the range of the chestnut tree. It survived from Georgia to Maine. And actually all the way into Michigan and Wisconsin.
2: That's encouraging from a climate perspective.
1: Yeah, absolutely. And the trees are so resilient, even if the range gets limited in the south,
2: right?
1: Which is already limited by Phytophthora anyway, we'll see it move further north. And listen, I can cry about climate change. I don't want to do that right now. But the fact of the matter is trees are one of our only solutions right now. And so let's do everything we can to get these trees in the ground and producing carbon storage. I mean, we're talking about the ability to store between 1 and 3 million tons of CO2 per acre.
2: Yeah.
1: Trees are a natural climate solution beyond anything else that's out there. It's wonderful that we can develop really high-end technology, and I want people to continue to develop that technology to get CO2 out of the air. But I've got a technology I can use right now.
2: That's right. That has all sorts of other benefits. The joy we take.
1: Just looking at them.
2: Among them, you know. We've talked a lot about the science that you're using, and obviously the foundation is doing really exciting work in that arena. For a non-science audience, what do you think is most exciting about the work of the American Chestnut Foundation?
1: For me, the most exciting thing is watching people light up. It is really the greatest thing to be with our volunteers and to watch them sweating, working hard, planting trees, dealing with poison ivy, looking out for snakes. And at the end of the day, everybody laughing and celebrating the fact that they worked really hard to bring this tree back. I've never seen people putting up with more for free. I mean, when you grab a chestnut burr, have you ever held a chestnut burr? I've got some.
2: I'll make sure
1: you handle one before we leave. But they're so spiky, it hurts your hand just to hold them. And these people are out there shucking them, opening them up, getting nuts, you know, doing everything they can. I mean, Jennifer, I have unbelievable volunteers.
2: Good insurance, I hope.
1: Oh, thank God we have insurance because they're 80-year-old men climbing orchard ladders. It's amazing. That's why I do this work.
2: Yeah.
1: I love trees,
2: yeah,
1: but it's the people that light me up.
2: Yeah. How many sites are you working?
1: Oh, there are so many. So we have chapters all over the country. They all have orchards. We have progeny test sites. We're going to wind up building out multiple of these RGS orchards all across the country. And we've got partners all across the country, various universities, private companies. Lots of folks are willing to chip in and work with us on this.
2: So are you planting outside of the original range?
1: No, not at all. I mean, I'm sure there are some test plots. Some I can't really think of where they might be that are slightly outside of it. We tested quite a bit in places where the blight isn't quite as strong, too.
2: Okay.
1: So we're looking a little bit there, Indiana, but that's within the range.
2: Okay. Yeah. Well, it's a big range.
1: So yeah,
2: you've
1: got
2: a lot of ground to cover.
1: We should be testing in Canada, though.
2: Yeah. So there's lots of opportunities for people to engage,
1: yes.
2: No matter where they are.
1: No matter where they are, I can find a place for them.
2: That's great. So maybe my last question is, what's giving you the most hope right now?
1: What gives me the most hope is that we understand what the science is. We have very little federal dollars. You know, when the federal government cut back funding earlier this year, we weren't impacted because our volunteers and our donors are largely the ones who are making our model work. I'm happy to get federal money. I'm going to work for it for sure. But at the end of the day, it's volunteers who have kept this passion going. That's an incredible thing. 40 years of work, all fueled by the dollars of grandma who just thinks chestnuts are cool. I mean, it's mostly small donors. And that's why I look at this work and think we have hope, because people believe, they're willing to do the work. And even when they plant 50 trees and 30 of them die and they're looking at the 20 that survived with pride, that is the most wonderful, hopeful message you can possibly experience. As a forester, I had never, ever walked into a chestnut orchard until I took this job. And the first time that I was surrounded by those trees, it's a different kind of magic. It's like you're walking in something that it's not prehistoric, but you would never expect to see.
2: Yeah.
1: And we're bringing back an extinct species. Wow. What an incredible thing. And I'm so fortunate.
2: That's wonderful. Yeah. Well, Michael, thank you so much for joining today and talking about your work at the American Chestnut Foundation. We really appreciate it.
1: Thank you, Jennifer. What a pleasure to be here.
2: 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From PRX, Plant People is produced by Ali Budner, Courtney Florentine, Genevieve Sponsler, Adriana Rosas Rivera, and Pedro Rafael Rosado. The executive producer of PRX Productions is Jocelyn Gonzalez. From NYBG, Plant People is produced by Charlie Nork, Cosette Patterson, Matt Newman, Kate Tyler, and Michael Crowley. 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
5: Welcome to USC Annenberg's This California Life. I'm Megan Donis. This season, we document Altadena after the fires, following this remarkable community as it recovers and rebuilds. And part of that community were the many animals who went missing during the fires. Reporter Alyssa Martinet follows one woman who returned to her home in Altadena to spearhead efforts to rescue beloved pets and reunite them with their families.
6: Billy Cat! It's February 2025, a month after the Eaton Fire burned through Altadena, and Jamie Rosier is standing in the wreckage of a burnt home, calling out for a lost cat. As the fire raced towards town, the owner couldn't get her cat out from under the bed in time. She had to leave.
7: I'm trying right now to see if I can even identify, you know, what might look like a bed. Because that's where she said he was when she evacuated. And she said it would be a miracle if he survived. And she's been convinced that he's dead. I'm not going to let her think that at this point. I don't want her to give up.
6: Choppers fly overhead. Nearly every structure is utterly flattened. All that's left standing in most of the houses are the brick chimneys.
7: If he ran out, he could be anywhere. Yeah. But if he stayed there, his body might be right there. I don't know. But I still call out and talk to them and, you know, make kitty sounds and kissy sounds and all the things. I'll shake treat bags sometimes and I'll pour the kibble.
6: Jamie has worked with animals her whole life. She has her own business as a dog trainer and behavior consultant. She's also worked in animal disaster relief all over the U.S. Her first was Hurricane Katrina in 2005, where she helped rescue animals in the disaster zone.
7: I did not know at that time that there was that realm at all. I had no idea. But, you know, because of my love for animals and my work with animals, my whole career, I was just called to go.
6: 4 years later, Jamie helped animals evacuate from the L.A. station fires. Then she worked on the 2023 fires in Maui, where she and her husband later moved.
7: And then I was actually working on Hurricane Helene remotely when this disaster hit. So I went straight from Hurricane Helene to the Eden fire disaster.
6: This is the fifth disaster she's worked on, and it's the most personal. Jamie grew up in Altadena.
8: Hallie, folks here are entering 24 hours of hell in Altadena. We have the smoke behind me. We have smoke on the other side. We are essentially encircled and enshrouded by this Eden fire, which was 400 acres, now nearly 10,000 acres. That gives you a glimpse at how quickly it's moved. We were just about a half.
7: My phone started ringing off the hook like crazy, and it hasn't stopped, and we're a month in.
8: It is utter heartbreak in every direction you look. It's fire crews having to give up the firefight because they don't have any water, and that is why.
7: Because I was so far away and feeling so helpless, knowing my community was burning up and being deeply affected, I started gathering resources for my loved ones and neighbors and everyone, and also for their animals. Because I've got hundreds of clients up in Altadena, pet clients, pet-based clients, over the past almost 30 years. And I started seeing missing people posts, missing pets, all of that, and I started logging all that data as well and trying to play matchmaker. I was working almost around the clock, tirelessly answering calls, texts, Facebook messages, Instagram messages, whatever. Like, it was just nonstop. Because I have worked on four other disasters, I know where this typically goes, and, you know, we've got to get resources to people as quick as we can so that they can make it through.
6: Soon, Jamie realized she had to be on the ground in Altadena. After she landed in LA, the first thing she did was head to the burn zone.
7: Seeing all the properties that I used to live in that were burned down, the house that where I, like, first lived with my husband, for example. Like, I stood in that driveway and just crying, you know? Like, I just melted down because I have so many great memories there.
6: Jamie spent most of her adult life, over 20 years, living and working in Altadena.
7: My parents were divorced, and my mom was in Pasadena, and my dad was in Altadena. And I always gravitated towards Altadena because of the big trees and the nature, being up against the mountains there. I mean, I was, you know, roller skating and riding my bike up Christmas Tree Lane and cruising all over town. I grew up with a mixed family. At my mom's house, I had a half-brother and full brother there. And then growing up at my dad's, I had four foster brothers. Two were white, two were black. But having my foster brothers, you know, in that community and was so much more comfortable because it was such a diverse place. You know, we'd go to other cities and heads would turn and people would look at us funny, but Altadena was very different.
6: It's also where her love of animals began. In college, Jamie started helping trap stray cats, the beginning of her nearly 30-year career with animals. Everything from working as a vet tech to teaching dogs to swim.
7: I grew up with lots of animals. Mom's house, we had 17 cats. So I'm a crazy cat lady. We had reptiles, you know, I had rabbits, dogs at my dad's house. You know, I'd rescue birds. I mean, it's been a lifelong journey. I don't remember life without having an animal, really. Then when I went off to college, I got into a cat rescue, and that turned into collecting 13 cats.
6: The animal rescue work is all volunteer, but people always step up to help make it possible.
7: For every disaster, I've always been, like, you know, basically sponsored. Like, I've said to someone, hey, I really want to go. You know, I'm thinking about this. And somebody says, hey, I'll get you the flyer miles. It's been amazing. Every single disaster that I've done has been that way.
6: A month after the fire, Jamie was on the ground in Altadena in her rented minivan. It's filled to the brim with supplies, bags of cat food, jugs of water, bowls, crates, and flashlights.
9: Your car is so decked out. I'm impressed. like, for being a rental. I know, but you've got everything you need in here.
10: I've never driven a little minivan. I guess this is the soccer mom life that
9: it's
10: I never
9: working,
10: knew about.
9: Like,
10: no, it does.
9: You have everything.
10: It's loaded up. Like, yeah, I'm ready for it.
6: As prepared as she is for the rescue work, her hometown looks completely different. And sometimes she loses her way.
10: You know, like, I mean, I know this town like the back of my hand. Like, I can just drive to the people's houses. I don't know the streets necessarily or the number. Or at least I didn't need it before and now, because it's hard to recognize. Like, I just had to map this, which is, like, wild to think that that's the case, you know?
6: Jamie drives through the burn zone most afternoons, setting out food and water and looking for pets. She's helped coordinate more than 80 volunteers. Some of them connect missing pets and owners online. Others put out food, monitor cameras for pet sightings, and set up traps. She pours food and water into bowls and places them on a brick patio that used to be the entrance to a house.
10: You know, if you're in survival, right, you're going to search for sustenance. And if they can find it in the beginning stages like this, then we can keep them alive. And if they can't, then sadly, they perish.
6: Being right up against the San Gabriel Mountains, Altadena is known for its wildlife. But after the fire, it was a different scene.
10: I wish I could say that I've seen a lot of animals, but the truth is I've actually only seen one deer doing my route. And it's really surreal, you know? Like, I mean, I'm used to seeing, like, the squirrels bopping around on the street and the birds flying and, you know, dogs barking, and I'm used to seeing and hearing all that stuff. And, you know, it's disappointing in a way. It's heartbreaking, you know. But I know that what I'm doing is super important and can save lives, and I just have to keep that in mind. That it's not about, like, seeing them right now. It's just making sure that there's food and water so that if they are hiding somewhere, you know, because they're still going through trauma, that they can live, they can sustain themselves. You know, there's sort of this, like, I want to say, like, sexy part of rescue that, like, oh, I got this fire cat and I trapped him and look at me.
6: That part of rescue wasn't happening much in these early stages, but Jamie reminds herself that's okay.
10: Keeping them alive by feeding them is really, truly, like, the most important thing that we can do in the beginning stages of a disaster.
6: By late February, now 6 weeks after the fire, Jamie defines success in the little things. Things only an animal rescuer would notice.
10: This property that we're approaching belongs to a dear friend of mine I've known for probably 25 years, and she has not been back. She had two cats that she couldn't get them into carriers as she was trying to evacuate, and she was running from the flames herself. So she thinks that they're dead, and I'm again trying to get her to keep the hope alive. And so I just keep coming every day to feed, you know, add food and water.
6: We walk up to the bowls, and Jamie notices some of the food has been touched.
10: Yeah, so this is actually really exciting discovery, I have to say. Now I don't know who's eating here, but half of the food bowl is gone, and all of the water bowl is gone. So that's very encouraging to see that kind of activity.
6: Wildlife, like raccoons and coyotes, could also be eating here. That's why the next step is setting up a wildlife camera.
10: Probably in the next day or two, I'll have one of the crew, like, put a camera out to see what we got going on. And if we have a sighting of either of her cats, we'll actually try to trap them and get the cat back to her mama or their mama.
6: Back in the van, Jamie pulls up a spreadsheet on her phone. This spreadsheet is essential to the disaster effort. It's her way of making sure no animal is left behind.
10: You know, I just have their name. Oh, yeah, it is Monkey.
9: Oh, you're right. And it has they look like?
10: It has their description and special markings. She's a short-haired dilute tortie, and he's a short-haired brown tabby. And then I also have the status of the pet.
11: So far, we have not found either of them.
6: By early March, after weeks of boots on the groundwork, it's time for James.

0: They're scattered all over multiple states. Our community's been shattered, you know? So it's, I mean, people are sticking together and trying to help each other. That's the beautiful part. Being here, I'm seeing that. And I'm also seeing the terror, the heartache, and the concerns of, you know, of everyone, of all my loved ones. So it's, yeah, it's hard.
1: In April, I called Jamie to check in.
2: I'm kind of constantly involved in the fire stuff and the search, you know, the disaster relief aspect. So I'm trying to do as much as I can. I feel like it's a gift and it's a privilege and it's an honor. And, you know, I take it very seriously.
1: She's still coordinating on the ground operations. The volunteer team has found over 260 cats in the Eaton Fire burn zone. They've reunited over 60 pets with their families. And separately, the Pasadena Humane Society has reunited another 25 cats.
2: Yeah, reunifications are still happening, absolutely. And the best thing about those is that they help keep the hope alive for everybody. We're 3 months in, and I know for people who've lost everything, it's a lifetime already, right? It feels like that every day.
1: Months after a disaster, while the news cycle moves on, Jamie's work doesn't stop.
2: It's worth it. I love it. I'm passionate about it. So to me, I can't help but want to do it every breathing moment, you know? Like, it's just like when something happens and you go because you need to, you get that calling, you know? And that's what it is for me. It's a calling. Like, I could fight it if I want to. But what is that going to do me, you know?
1: Jamie will keep helping Altadena for 6 months, a year, or more, however long it takes.
2: It's what I'm called to do.
1: For Annenberg Media, I'm Alyssa Martinet.
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4: Sit very still, George. Don't blink an eye. I'm going to paint your picture. He has very rosy cheeks. And a funny hairdo.
5: Certainly old-fashioned, you know, with the hair. That's how my grandmother wore her hair, too.
6: It's just such a raw image. You don't ever see anything unfinished in an art gallery, and yet this is such an enduring image.
7: It's like only its head.
8: I don't know if they ran out of funding.
6: Everything else is just plain canvas.
4: It's all that matters. His head.
8: I don't think it's one of the more flattering pictures.
9: He's obviously a fair-skinned individual with blue eyes.
5: His eyes look very authoritative. I think his lips are sealed because they say he had wooden teeth.
9: He seems relaxed.
10: It seems very detached. Seems very serious in this portrait.
9: Yeah.
10: Very cold. Not personable at all, I don't think.
9: No.
10: Yeah.
4: You just have to imagine what else is there.
7: I think that the artist wanted you to guess what was going on in the picture because you can't really tell.
6: Oops, gotta go. Sorry, gotta go. Don't have time to finish this up. I got stuff to go back. I'll come back later.
5: I would guess that maybe they were in the White House. You know, the schedule of a president wasn't anything like it was today.
11: I would imagine this is the part that requires the actual sitting of the model subject, and that the rest could be completed without that individual. Because I'm sure he was very busy.
12: This image is the one they use for, like, the dollar bill.
4: Served as the basis for the engraving of Washington on the $1 bill. It's painted by Gilbert Stuart. It says, Martha convinced the president to sit again for a portrait because, according to Rembrandt Peale, she wished a portrait for herself. He therefore consented on the express condition that when finished, it should be hers. Interesting. Because it's not finished.
13: This is Matt Brown, and I'm talking with Jim Brown, my father, about his time as a Peace Corps physical education teacher and coach in Colombia, South America, from 1962 to 1964. You were assigned to a university in Bucaramanga, Colombia, near the border of Venezuela. What were those first few days like when you arrived in country?
14: I remember that first.

0: birthday very clearly. Bob Bergstrom and I, we had been in Bogota with the rest of the group. So we got on a plane, Avianca, and we flew to Bucaramanga. We get off this plane, and there's a welcoming committee there. City officials, people from the university where we're going to work. And at the same time, there were several hundred people behind the fences, waving, cheering, like we were celebrities. And I asked one of the people, I said, how did you get all these people out to visit, to see us like this? He said, oh, they come every Sunday afternoon to watch the planes take off and land. And then later that week, they had a reception for us at a hotel. And it was for Dan Friedman, an English teacher, and Tom Tolman, another English teacher, and for Bob Bergstrom and I from the PE part of the group. So we're talking to these people, small talk kind of stuff. And one of them commented, I don't know how he knew this, that three of us were left-handed. And I was nodded and wanted to use my new Spanish, and I agreed with him. And whatever I said didn't come out quite right. The host smiled and changed the subject. And a few minutes later, Dan pulled me aside and said, Jim, I'm pretty sure that you just told these guys we were leftists. So it probably wasn't the message that the Peace Corps had in mind when they sent us to South America to offset the spread of communism, but I had already announced who we were.
1: To that end, is it fair to say that it took a while for all of you to get comfortable speaking Spanish?
0: Taking a while is a little bit of an understatement. There were several in our group who could speak Spanish who were very fluent, but for most of us, it was a work in progress. But even when we made mistakes, and we all made mistakes, Colombians were so nice and understanding and wanted to help, and it helped us get better every day. There were still bumps, and speed bumps, along the way. Kevin Dixon was in our group. He was a 6'7 guy from Boston who played basketball and baseball at the University of Denver. And he turned out to be a great coach, but Spanish wasn't good, and he would be the first one to tell you that. They sent Kevin to Tunja, which is a city north of Bogota, to conduct a basketball clinic, and a couple hundred people showed up, students, teachers, coaches. And at the end of the clinic, they asked Kevin to come forward and accept a gift and say a few words. He tried to thank them and say that he was embarrassed to be given such a nice gift, but he used a word that sounds in English a lot like embarrassed. It meant something else. Kevin had just announced to the group that he was pregnant.
1: Did that take a second to sink in, or do you think he realized that only years later?
0: Months later, maybe years later, but once the story got out, it spread around the country, and it's brought up at every reunion we've ever had.
1: Where'd you live while you were there?
0: For the first couple of months, we lived in a dorm at the university, and then we moved to an apartment. Actually, our boss, our Colombian boss, said they were building this new apartment over a theater not far from the university, and would we be interested in it? So we went and looked. It was $75 a month, split four ways. We had to get permission from the Peace Corps in Bogota because there was a rule that no more than two volunteers could live together in the same place. So we got the okay. We moved in. It had four bedrooms, two baths, hot water on good days, had a kitchen, had a living room, and living over a theater. I went to more movies in 2 years than I lived in Bucaramanga than I've seen the rest of my life. The theater was air-conditioned, which was important, so that was one reason. I just would go downstairs to cool off, and they also had subtitles, so it helped me with my Spanish. That's my excuse.
1: What did other volunteers think when they visited your palatial apartment?
0: Unbelieving. I mean, a lot of these people were living in pretty dismal places out in the countryside, and they would come into Bucaramanga to get supplies and come by the apartment, and they were just dumbfounded. At first, they would say, did you check this out with the Peace Corps? Do they know about this? But they liked it, and they ended up staying with us often when they would come into town. So they were jealous, but it worked out okay. And it turned out that all of our people around the country, the PE people, and English teachers were living in similar apartments or hotels or whatever. We were expected to live at the level of the of whoever we were working with, and that apartment was consistent with that.
1: I grew up in Louisiana. You grew up in Louisiana, and food is a huge part of life and culture in that state. What was it like going from Louisiana to this completely different culture with a completely different kind of food?
0: Well, I knew we weren't in Louisiana anymore. We ate breakfast in the apartment. We ate lunch at the cafeteria at the university. But it was every day. This didn't change. Rice, yuca, a little meat, beans, and a Coca-Cola. 2 or 3 pesos, but it was, we just got tired of that, and we made a deal with this Thai restaurant in a hotel to eat one meal a day. I mean, who knew? Bucaramanga, Colombia, 60 years ago, there was a great Thai restaurant. It was like living in New York or Atlanta, someplace like that. So it was great. We kept enough food in the apartment to keep us going. There was a bakery 2 doors down. Yeah, fruits were easy to find and very cheap. You could get papayas, pineapples, bananas. Pineapple cost 10 cents, a dime in U.S. money. So one day we bought a whole stalk of bananas for a buck and change. Thought we were getting a great deal. It didn't occur to us at the time that that whole stalk of yellow bananas might get ripe at the same time. So we were against the clock. We were up against the clock from the minute we got out of that market. 7 days, tops, eat a whole stalk of bananas. The numbers just didn't work for us. That was the last time we made that mistake.
1: This is Matt Brown. You've been listening to an interview with Jim Brown, a physical education teacher and coach in Colombia during the Peace Corps' earliest years.
2: Anyone who lives in Maine knows that there are two basic schools of thought when it comes to putting on your sweater. You can either hang onto your shirt cuffs, or you can let the sweater drag them way up over your elbows. Every morning when I put on my sweater, I am faced with this metaphysical problem. Should I cast my lot with the cuff holders, or should I join those who don't mind their shirt cuffs pulled up above the elbow? The reason I have never taken a stand might suggest to an unbiased observer that one way is no better than the other. The difference between the philosophies is so meaningless and insignificant, I'm surprised the two camps have never gone to war. I'm Robert Skoglund in Tents Harbor, Maine.
3: My name is Rabbi Neil Blumhoff, and here are your liner notes on Benny Goodman. Benny Goodman was known as not only as a virtuoso on the clarinet, but he was known as a very demanding band leader. His legacy was really pushing the envelope of what was considered to be proper or accustomed in the music world at the time. His reworking of jazz standards like Stompin' at the Savoy and the way that his bandmates contributed their own sounds as well vivify some of this music. Music like Moonglow or Night and Day. These became anthems and soundtracks to the lives of a generation. Jazz in itself represents an ethos of freedom. To be able to thrive in movements that demanded submission was a supreme act of rebellion against what other menacing mouthpieces for human meaning were doing at the time. And I think Benny Goodman and his ensemble opened their hands and said, come as you are, all those who are tired, yearning to breathe free, and to be able to take the American dream of what it would mean to exist and to live and create one's own sense of self and one's own sense of destiny without having to rely on the stories that had been told and inherited, allowed and enabled a whole group of youngsters to feel secure in themselves and ultimately and tragically to go off and fight World War II. To feel that there is still hope, even in the darkest days that were gripping our world. this juxtaposition of the freedom and the openness and the attitude of Benny Goodman in the intersection of so many wonderful cultural elements in so many important ways that as Americans we were learning to live together, and to move that against and to stand in contrast to the fear that was gripping much of this world in the 1930s and the 1940s, is a powerful legacy that as Americans we can continue to access, continue to learn from, and continue to build upon as we go further into our next century. My name is Rabbi Neil Blumhoff, and you've been listening to Liner Notes, a project of Views and Brews, KUTX 98.9. Listen well and have courage.

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0: Welcome to USC Annenberg's This California Life. I'm Megan Donis. This season, we document Altadena after the fires, following this remarkable community as it recovers and rebuilds. As part of our series, we collaborated with the Charlotta Bass Journalism and Justice Lab at USC. And in our next story, Bass fellow Daniela Lake explores what the Black community in Altadena can learn from another thriving Black community consumed by fire during the Tulsa Race Massacre of 1921.
1: And then we start coming further across Altadena Drive, and that's when we were literally like you just walked us right into a volcano, an active volcano. Everything was on fire. Everything. The bushes, the trees, the houses.
2: It was like a blowtorch just right over everything.
3: I've never seen anything like that. Never, no.
4: You're listening to Rooted in Recovery, a podcast series from the USC Charlotta Bass Lab, exploring how Altadena's Black community is recovering after the devastating Eden fire. I'm Daniela Lake, a master's student in journalism at USC and Bass Lab fellow. Each episode will highlight a different piece of the story, from Black food culture to mental health, memory, and rebuilding. But in this first episode, we begin with the fire itself.
1: And that's when the wind really started cranking. And I was like, you know what? We're in trouble. This is bad. And then you could hear the radio. And you could hear them start calling out streets, going, wait a minute, that's impossible for the fire to have gone down that far. Now it's into the community. Now it's no longer a hillside or a brush fire.
4: That's Keith Holloway, a Pasadena fire engineer. His station was one of the first at the scene of the fire.
1: The wind was blowing so hard a couple times, I had to literally back up because I couldn't walk forward. It was blowing all the stuff in my face. I couldn't see, so I had to back into the fire and back into the houses. Everything was on fire. I mean, literally, it was like looking or standing inside of a glowing toaster.
4: He's been a firefighter for over 40 years. He's seen a lot of disasters, but nothing like the Eden fire.
1: I was here for the Northridge earthquake, all the whole Y2K funny business. I mean, a lot of stuff. The LA riots after they had the verdict for Rodney King. I was here for all that stuff. So I've seen some things, but nothing ever to that magnitude. It's unrecognizable. It looked like somebody dropped an atomic bomb. It was an experience, definitely an apocalyptic experience.
4: Altadena residents, like the Wilson family, would also describe the Eden fire as apocalyptic.
2: And you can literally see everything was just burning. Everything just from the mountains down to almost Muir High School was just on fire. So once I went up, turned the corner, and the church was on fire.
4: The Eden fire burned over 9,000 structures. 6,000 of those were family homes. Like many residents who lost their home and place of work, Reverend Andre Wilson lost both his home and church to the Eden fire. He's served as the pastor of Altadena United Methodist Church for almost a decade.
2: In order to process it, you have to be alone. And when you're moving like this, you don't really have time to process it. I've been moving, trying to get my check-in on congregation members, trying to find new facilities, trying to get aid. So you really hadn't had time to process it. I went by yesterday to try to process. And even then, people were yelling at me, hey, get your head up. It's going to be okay. It's hard to process because people really want you to be better. And they actually don't really understand that mourning is a good part of healing.
5: For many of us, we're not really sure like what day it is. You know, it is like you're grieving. Someone's died. And so life continues, but you're sort of in a daydream sort of state. You're exhausted. You have a lot of moving parts. You're not in your home element. You're in a new place, or you're in someone else's home, or in a new place. And then your church home is gone.
4: That's Heather Wilson. The Wilson family is staying with relatives as they recover.
5: So everyone's routine who's been affected is upside down. And yet people kind of expect you to act like none of this has happened, and you still have obligations to fulfill. So it's a balancing act.
2: I know everybody in that neighborhood. I grew up in Altadena. That's everybody I know. So it's so that compounds it, because even people that aren't part of the church, I know have lost home. So it's just surreal. Everybody you know has lost something.
4: When visiting Altadena now, some streets like Lincoln Avenue appear somewhat normal at first. One sign reads $40 for 2 weeks of yoga, and some restaurants like Perry's Joint are still open. But then you turn the corner on a street like Altadena Drive, and you're hit with the devastation. Avison Charter Schools is burned, and for some homes, all that's left are the front staircase and chimney. For one house, it's the washer and dryer. But what was Altadena like before this devastation? Because of the fire, some people were learning for the first time that Altadena was 18% Black and that it had a thriving Black community with Black-owned businesses and Black homeowners. Heather Wilson recalls her first impression of Altadena back when she was visiting her childhood friend.
5: When I was about 8 or 9, we went over to her house, and her father was a dentist. And, you know, I was walking around, and she had a nice home, and there were, like, Black people around. And where I was raised, that just, they were not there. And so it was so refreshing as a little girl to see just regular Black folk walking around, living their lives, being teachers and doctors and dentists or whatever. And that was really just a beautiful thing for me as a little Black girl in an area that I didn't see a lot of people that looked like me. So it was a very, very special and unique place. And over time, because of the beauty by the mountains, you had more and more people, Latinos and Asians and whites and Armenians, kind of slowly move in. And so it was it's a very multicultural, but has a really strong African-American history here. And that's really, really special, especially in Southern California. And it's also unique because, as he was saying, in Southern California, we tend to be very segregated when we go home. There's tons of everything in SoCal, but at home, most neighborhoods are all one thing or another. And so Altadena was really, really unique in that, not only for the history of having the middle-class Blacks there, but also later on to being such a welcoming place for all persons to come. And it's a really beautiful thing. One of the reasons we really appreciate when my daughter goes to school, you have a bit of everything. And you don't see that a lot in LA.
4: Similarly, attorney Lee Merritt, a civil rights attorney, reflected on how seeing Altadena's Black community positively impacted his upbringing. He's known for his work on racial justice, including cases related to police brutality and hate crimes, such as when 25-year-old Ahmaud Arbery was shot and killed by 3 white men in Georgia back in 2020. Attorney Merritt represented Ahmaud Arbery's family. It was a case that, along with the murder of Breonna Taylor and George Floyd, sparked national outrage in 2020. Attorney Merritt said that being introduced to the Black community in Altadena changed his life trajectory.
6: In high school, I was adopted by my grandmother who lived in Pasadena. And it was really a turning point in my life because she was pulling me out of detention, expulsion of my prior school, gang violence, and a number of other things. I was introduced to this cocoon of a community in Altadena, Pasadena. And this was a Black middle-class community with folks who, for example, were connected to Morehouse College, where I eventually went to school, where there were African-Americans who were invested in the arts, who owned property, and introduced me to a new, I guess, a Black experience that I didn't know existed. Mine was rooted in incarceration and gang violence, etc. And so this opportunity, when I was 14 or 15 transitioning into high school, was really something that put me on a path to be able to be not only have access to some of our higher learning institutions, but to be a better representative of our community as a whole.
4: But now many of those Black families are displaced. But this isn't the first time a thriving Black community was destroyed by fire. To understand Altadena's future, let's look at our past. The Tulsa Race Massacre. In the early 1900s, Tulsa, Oklahoma had its own thriving Black neighborhood located in Tulsa's Greenwood District.
7: Well, they called it Black Wall Street because it had almost 200 businesses.
4: Black Wall Street was a bustling hub for Black entrepreneurship. It was home to Black-owned shops, hotels, theaters, but all of that was torn apart overnight in 1921 when a white mob stormed into Black Wall Street, setting fire to everything in its path, burning homes and businesses. It's believed to be the worst incident of racial violence in American history.
7: We're talking about a community that was devastated in over less than 48 hours, over 1,550 homes and businesses destroyed. 1,550 homes and businesses destroyed. They talk about up to 300 people died, but what we do know is actually 3,000 people were disappeared, never to be heard from again.
4: Attorney DeMario Solomon Simmons represents the last living survivors of the Tulsa Race Massacre. He's also the founder of Justice for Greenwood, an organization formed almost 100 years after the massacre to get justice and reparations for the Greenwood community, which was never the same after the massacre.
7: Not one of those businesses that were impacted by the massacre are operating today. So there should be funding and consulting services for descendants to be able to build businesses back up.
4: Although the Black community in Tulsa was devastated by racial violence and Altadena was ravaged by a natural disaster, both were prosperous Black communities that were ultimately consumed by fire.
7: I think some of the parallels that we see in rebuilding is that they're going to have some of the same challenges dealing with insurance, or either not having enough insurance and not being able to get the proper information to the insurance companies. Another thing that we see that's still plaguing Greenwood today that I think is going to be a problem in Altadena and Black communities across this nation, many of these people have been living in these homes for decades, but they don't actually own the homes, meaning that they have received these homes passed down from their families, but they didn't do the proper estate planning. They haven't done proper probate. And that's a big problem that we see in Tulsa, but throughout this nation. And we have to have a program of Justice for Greenwood to address that.
4: Even in the face of these challenges, there's still hope in rebuilding.
7: I want the people of Altadena to understand that they can rebuild, and they should rebuild, and they should rebuild even forward thinking and better than what they had before. And you have to come into that mind state once you start the rebuilding. Come together as a community and say, what do we want this community to look like again? And make sure that they are standing together to not allow the vultures and the predators that want to come in and swoop up the land and get the land for cheap because people are, you know, desperate. You know, you lose everything overnight. That is something that, if it hasn't happened to you, it's very difficult to even imagine. So people are desperate. People need to live their life today. But I hope the people of Altadena can take the example of Greenwood to stick together and fight to keep the land that's been in their family for so long.
4: Even in the devastation, the birds are still chirping in Altadena. And on some lawns, grass is starting to grow again.
5: Altadena, I believe, will never be the same as it was before the fires. And it doesn't mean it's going to be worse, but it's going to be different. I do hope that it will be still a home, a beautiful place where all people can come together, Blacks and whites, and feel at home and comfortable. That is my hope.
4: The congregation of Altadena United Methodist Church has found a temporary home at Scott United Methodist Church in Pasadena. After the fires, they came together to worship and support each other.
8: 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Say, neighbor, I need you.
4: Members of Altadena United Methodist Church call their church family Home of the Abundant Life.
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0: This story was reported and produced by Daniela Lake with sound mixing by Rebecca Katz. 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
9: In the year 2000, through vocational rehabilitation, and the workers' compensation system, I was studying to be a court interpreter. I signed up to volunteer with the Lawyers Committee for Civil Rights in San Francisco. They emailed me about a Guatemalan woman seeking political asylum who had been severely abused by her husband and was seeking a pro bono attorney and interpreter. I said I would do it. Over several months, I would meet with Sandra Sandoval and Jill McInerney, the lawyer, in my Oakland art studio or in the city at the Lawyers Committee offices. Sandra's story was harrowing, and I started bringing a stack of clean bandanas to our meetings for when we cried. For years, I have wanted to tell her story. It is disturbing and sad, but also inspiring. Sandra has tremendous faith in God. She thanked God for helping her win her asylum case, but I said it was me and Jill who helped her.
10: A little ways from where the bus left us off, we passed some fields where they were plowing the earth. Soon we arrived at a fence where there were some dead trees and a horse, and I got scared. The man who had offered to help me cross the river said, "Don't be scared, it's just a horse. Just go through this fence." And he lifted up the barbed wire, and I went under it. Below that was the river. He began to inflate an inner tube, told me to leave my clothes on, and to put my other things in a black plastic garbage bag. We got in the water, little by little, because it was very cold. He began to swim with one arm, pushing me with the other. When one arm got tired, he would switch. And that's how we crossed. That river is really wide. On the surface, it looks flat. But underwater, the current is turbulent.
11: Por arriba se ve manso, pero por debajo va la corriente bien tormentosa.
10: You get in on one side and get out like 2 kilometers downstream. In the middle of the river, my heart was suddenly filled with a sense of peace, as though something was saying, keep going. Don't look back. Keep going. I think if I didn't have faith, the whole world would come crashing down on me.

0: mi ex esposo, que me maltrataba física y psicológicamente.
1: I left Guatemala because I was abused by my husband, physically and psychologically. His behavior was aggressive towards me. I think the reason he was violent was because of the training he received. He attained the rank of caibil. In their survival training, all of them were made to eat dog meat and drink blood of chickens. I was fleeing from a horrible situation, from torture. The abuse started slowly and then got worse. My husband was aggressive towards me and the children too. He would call me disgusting bitch and say that I was worthless. He'd say, "Look in the mirror. Today you look pretty, but tomorrow you'll look horrible and no one is going to love you." One time he grabbed me and he hung me with two, in Guatemala we call them cinchos, belts for your pants. He tried to kill me. He hung me from a beam in one of the rooms of our house. He had the belts really tight. When he left me alone, I was able to free one hand, then the other. I unbolted the door and ran away. Other times he would grab me by the hair, throw me on the floor, and put his knees on my shoulders. One of those times he put a knife to my throat. I was eating a piece of bread when he attacked me. I asked God for help in that moment, and I was saved by God's love.
0: Pero la mano poderosa de Dios me ayudó. Yo le pedí a Dios en ese momento.

0: I couldn't speak to anyone in my family, nor to strangers. I was alone, isolated in the house, and I couldn't go out. He always said I was garbage, worthless, good for nothing. When I had jobs in Guatemala, he would stalk me. I worked once in a cookie factory. He would wait for me at the entrance. My coworkers were also afraid of him. I sought help in the United States, and thank God I received it. In Guatemala, I tried to get help, but in my country, men are protected. Even if they are hurting someone, no one cares. My relatives knew about the abuse, but they couldn't get involved. I asked the police for help many times, but didn't receive it. Since my husband was in the special forces of the military, they were afraid of him too. He threatened the police also. I would go make a complaint, and they would ignore me.
1: Yo solo traje tres vestidos.
0: I left San Jose Pinula with three dresses, a pair of shoes, and a sweater and a plastic bag. I was nostalgic and wanted to go back, but knew I couldn't. I went to the bus station, rode two buses to Guatemala City. I had a map that showed me the places I would pass through. I got to the Mexican border. Before leaving, I ate some bananas. I just had coffee and bread as I traveled. Later, I met two women. They gave me oranges. When I got on the first Mexican bus, it was about 6 in the evening. I was sitting in the middle of the bus when I saw a woman outside. She had long, curly hair. We call it pelo colocha. She was light-skinned, with rosy cheeks, and she was waving goodbye. I thought she was waving to someone else, someone behind me, so I turned around. There was no one there. She kept waving goodbye, goodbye. Tears were streaming down her cheeks. There was no one behind me. I felt like this was a sign telling me, keep going, keep going.

0: Pasé por Veracruz, Poza Rica.
1: 5 days I traveled through Veracruz, Poza Rica, Tampico to Reynosa, Reynosa to Tamaulipas. I was afraid to speak to anyone because they might know I was not from there. In a bus station, when two girls offered me some of their food, I said no. I couldn't tell them that I didn't like spicy food. They offered me a soda, and I said yes. That's how it started. By coincidence, we got on the same bus. We arrived at Reynosa, Matamoros at night. It was raining and cold. On the bus, I told them I was going to see a relative. I didn't want to tell them the truth because I had been told to watch out for Mexican immigration. They said, you aren't going to see your relative. You're going to stay with us. I stayed with them for 2 weeks. I told them I was from Guatemala. They said they had suspected that. They helped me find someone who could take me

0: Justo un día oí en la radio que iba a pasar esa ley. Entonces, haré el número de teléfono.
1: One day, when I was already living in San Leandro, I heard on the radio that domestic violence would soon be considered grounds for asylum. I called the number that was announced on the radio. 2 weeks later, I had an attorney. I told her my story from beginning to end. That was very difficult. I sought asylum. It was a huge effort. Thank God I received it. My attorney and my interpreter fought resolutely for me. First, I got my work permit, then my legal residency. After 5 years, I applied for citizenship. I struggled to study all the questions, and thank God I passed. Now I am a citizen of this country. I voted in the last election.
0: Y a Dios gracias salí bien. Sí, voté. Allá Dios y su conciencia de él, lo que el daño grandísimo que le hizo a sus hijos y a mí también.
1: My ex-husband has died now. I'm not happy about anyone dying, but in heaven, God and his conscience will instruct him about the tremendous harm he has done to the children and to me. Men and women both suffer from domestic violence. Sometimes because they feel ashamed, they keep quiet. Violence isn't just about hitting, it's also psychological. That's not okay because we are all human beings. Many times women are beaten repeatedly, but they say, I love him, I love him. They are hurting themselves and their kids too. I work now. I feel good, peaceful, safe. There have to be some good things in life. I have a good life. I've helped my kids and I feel proud and happy to have fought for things without needing to have a man by my side.
0: Uno piensa ver a Dios en... que ande en el aire o que ande, no, Dios.
1: Many people think they are going to see God in the air or something like that. I have seen him in these people, men and women, who have helped me along the way.

0: Special thanks to Catherine Allen and Carl Shillette. This is Bird Note. Snowy owls are glamour birds. When some fly south from the Arctic to adorn fence posts and driftwood logs in the northern United States, people turn up in flocks to see them. But these owls are infrequent visitors to the lower 48, even in winter. Most snowy owls stay in the Arctic all year long, hunting through both the long hours of summer and the darkness of winter. So, what time of day do snowy owls hunt when they come south? Are they diurnal, or daytime hunters, or nocturnal ones? Where the big owls winter farther south, many hunt from dusk into night. During the day, they often stand on the same perch, snoozing on and off. But around sunset, the white-feathered hunters begin to appear restless, fluffing their feathers and gliding from perch to perch. As dusk sets in, these opportunists fly out to seek their prey, rodents and rabbits in the fields, ducks and shorebirds along the coasts. They will even fly out over the water to take sleeping seabirds. Have you seen a snowy owl in your neck of the woods? Share a photo on our Facebook page at Bird Note Radio. For Bird Note, I'm Mary McCann.
1: It's a scorching summer Saturday in New England. The kind of day that seems to say, hey man, cool off. Take a swim. So you head to an ocean, or a lake, or a pool. Maybe Diana's Pool, a beautiful swimming hole with waterfalls and rock ledges on the Natchog River in Chaplin, Connecticut. Tammy Toscano of Willimantic wades into the pool with her little dogs, Gigi and Samson.
2: The dogs are hot and they love it. They were looking at me, making me feel guilty, like, aren't you taking us somewhere fun, Mom?
1: Good thing Tammy and her pups are just wading, because this is a swimming hole where, technically, swimming isn't allowed. Too dangerous, says the state of Connecticut. It's well posted. No swimming signs abound. But for as long as I can remember, going back to my college days in the 1980s, Diana's Pool has been both a cooling-off spot and a legendary destination for generations of thrill-seeking college-age kids. That includes many of the 40 or so people here today. They flock here from nearby universities like Eastern Connecticut State or my alma mater, the University of Connecticut, UConn. They learn of it from each other.
3: A buddy of mine goes to UConn, recommended it to us.
4: Well, we've got a bunch of friends who go to UConn, and they found it earlier this summer. Through friends of friends, you know, just through the grapevine, they heard about it.
1: Hayden Scusa and his buddy Sam Zanta are both from West Hartford. They just got out of the water. Sam, in fact, took a plunge from one of the lower rock ledges, maybe 10 feet above the pool.
5: You know it's illegal not only to swim here, but to jump off that ledge, right?
4: Yeah, I do, but, you know, a lot of things are illegal. Up for anything, down for whatever.
1: Thrill-seeking was something Joshua Davila once sought. He grew up in nearby Willimantic. He's a regular, and has been for a long time, but it's been a while since he jumped from one of the craggy ledges.
6: Yeah, I've done it, but I don't like to do it anymore.
1: Why not?
6: I don't know. I just haven't done it in a while, so I don't have the courage anymore.
1: Not that local state troopers, ticket books in hand, pose much of a deterrent.
6: Like a blind eye thing. The cops know we're here, but they kind of don't care as long as we keep it, you know, settled.
1: We can imagine, though, this is an issue of safety. Tammy Toscano has heard stories.
2: I just heard a couple talking about somebody hurting themselves from jumping up down those cliffs down there. Yeah, and I could see why, you know.
1: But the general sense among visitors is that the water, often as deep as 15 feet in some places, is too shallow for jumping. Today, anyway. Jesse Picciarillo from Rhode Island concurs. He's here today solely for the swimming, but did take his first jump from a 35-foot ledge about a month ago, and he'd probably do it again.
7: I went in the water first, just seeing how deep it was, like swam to the bottom, and then I went up top and just jumped, and it feels like, I like skiing, so it's like the adrenaline rush of skiing.
1: The legend of Diana's Pool goes back centuries. Depending on which myth you believe, the name comes from either a young woman, Diana, who jumped or fell to her death here during colonial times, or the Diana family. They supposedly ran a 19th century concession charging admission to the area in a time before air conditioning. Though this is my first time here, I can imagine coming back in 5 years or so and seeing a similar group of college kids who heard about the place from upperclassmates or older siblings or friends. And why not? It's a spot of beauty not far from Providence, Norwich, Manchester, or Hartford. Besides, there will always be thrill seekers, like 19-year-old Cody Goyette of Guildford.
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1: This piece was produced by Carol Vassar and Tim Helmecki, Team Vassmecki, as part of the 24-hour Radio Race Project from KCRW's Independent Producer Project.
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14: So the first time I actually touched the oil, we were on an island out in the Gulf somewhere, and there it was, and like you felt compelled to touch it, and so I put my finger into it, and I rubbed it around, and saw that it was oil. It's goopy, gooey, kind of sticky, reddish brown goo, and I rubbed it around on my fingers, and we took video of it, and I thought, okay, now wash it off, surely this will just wash off, and I stuck it back in the water and it didn't come off, and it freaked me out, and I rubbed it, and I put sand on it to rub my hands and just try to get it off me, and it wouldn't. And I thought, this isn't good.
15: We knew the oil was coming about 2 days before because the flies came first.
16: Yeah.
15: They had flies all over the place. All of a sudden, woke up one morning with nothing but flies, and they had an odor of petroleum in the air. And then we knew the oil was coming, you know. And about 2 days later, this was like in a sea of oil, you know.
14: Let me start at the beginning. I'm Paul Hunter, and this is Backstory, the BP oil spill 2010.
17: More than 30 boats are involved in the cleanup of a large oil slick on the surface, but Coast Guard Rear Admiral Mary Landry says at this point there is no oil leaking from the Deepwater Horizon wellhead, which is 1,500 meters below the surface.
18: This spill is holding everybody hostage, not only economically, but physically, and it has to be attacked on all fronts.
19: The leaking oil has not reached the coast, but there are fears it could cause an environmental catastrophe if it does.
15: If this thing would have been a mistake, I could live with that, but this wasn't a mistake. It was just pure greed.
20: The oil leak in the Gulf of Mexico has now eclipsed the Exxon Valdez disaster as the biggest oil spill in U.S. history. What's more, scientists say the oil is gushing at a rate four times greater than BP first estimated.
21: How in God's name are you ever going to clean up that much oil? I mean, it stretches for 100 miles.
14: The fishers and the shrimpers, who could no longer go catch fish or shrimp, they thought their lives were over. They thought this was it. I mean, besides, there's tourism, but then there's the fishery. And it's like, that's everything down there. And every fisherman or shrimper that you talk to, well, what are we going to do? This is what we have always done for a living. And they didn't know, nobody knew, what the future would be at that point. This was everything they knew, and they didn't know how long the fishery would be closed for or how long it would be until the shrimp could be caught again. They were terrified.
22: The people are going to start dropping dead in the next 2-3 years over this stuff. Can you put a price on that? Nah, man, you can't. You can't put a price. Once you get this shrimp in your system and your blood, it's going to stay there till you die. And if you die quicker because of BP, you're just going to die.
14: So like everybody else, they were freaked out.
23: Maybe it's going to come true what they say. It's going to kill all the
0: bottom life. If that happens, I have no idea what we'll do next.
14: I think the hardest part in covering the spill was demonstrating the scale of it, because it wasn't a tsunami of oil washing up, and yet, at the same time, it was massive. And it's one thing to talk about, you know, thousands or tens of thousands of barrels. Nobody really understands what that is, right? You need to show it. And it was hard.
8: We know there's a huge oil slick out there. It's currently coming this way. Now, does the weather change? Does the wind shift? Does the current pull it away and get it out towards the Florida Keys? We don't know. So we'll plan for the worst and hope for the best.
14: We would go on the beach every morning and look for oil, look for tar balls, right? And the first tar ball was just walking along the beach, and there it was. It was like the gooeyest, runniest cow patty from hell that you'd ever seen. It was just, that might give you cancer, you know, for all anybody knew. And it was just, bloop, there it was. And then like these small crowd of kind of people in swimsuits stood by and took pictures of it and then went back and lay down and soaked up the sun. Because even though everybody expected this wave of oil, that never really happened. It would be these cow patties of oil and these little tar balls and these little blobs. But over the course of time, they were sort of everywhere.
16: So I'm walking, and I stepped down, didn't even see the tar, and I can't get it off my toe. Then I tried to wipe it off my hand. It's just, it's on the bottom of my shoes. It's terrible.
23: Is that about the size of them, those things?
24: I've seen a lot that are bigger than that, but not much. A small dinner plate size is the biggest I've seen.
25: This makes us so sad that our beaches are ruined. It really does. It makes me want to cry.
14: And with the cow patties, with the tar balls, with these blobs of oil, came the guys to clean it in their yellow hazmat suits, and it was freaky. It's like you're walking along, and like you've got your bare feet on and things like that, and here's these guys that look like they're on Mars or something picking up the stuff. It reminded you that we didn't know what this stuff would do. Would it, like what if you touched it, you know? And it's all out in the water, and the fish are eating it, and it's landing on plants along the shores of Mississippi and Alabama. And they had the full-on suits. It's freaky.
26: I feel sick to my stomach. It's really a bad thing to see this, to be here.
8: Time after time, BP appears to have taken shortcuts that increase the risks of catastrophic blowout.
27: I mean, I've done been all over, and it's bad. There's oil all over the grass, and I know people that's getting sick just by going out there and cleaning up.
14: You know, we kind of thought that BP would become a kind of instant pariah. And I don't know that it did. It's a complicated place along the Gulf Shore, because, like, for example, you know, there would be a protest, we covered one. There, you know, people went to a BP gas station, and they had placards and things like that. And certainly people were angry that the well could not be contained and that oil was spewing into the Gulf, because it threatened the fishery, because it threatened tourism, it threatened the way of life along the sort of shore of the Gulf of Mexico down there.
28: This is my home. Those waters, those animals swimming with the dolphins, it's my life.
14: But at the same time, everybody

0: beach. There was a guy with a gas-powered, like, leaf blower using it to blow away sand. But it's like everybody's using oil to power the SUVs, to make the tires of the SUVs, to make the plastic surfboards, to power the sand blower. And everybody's standing here worried about the oil that might wash up on shore. And at the same time, everybody is the cause of needing to find the oil.
1: We also understand that the oil business does a lot for South Louisiana. And it was a big part of what made South Louisiana and Louisiana as a whole what it is. And so it's kind of a catch-22 situation.
0: And we found somebody who was, that you would describe as an environmentalist, who had a SUV, a small SUV.
2: It's a Toyota SUV, so it's good on gas.
0: And she ultimately had to acknowledge it's complicated. And nobody could, you know, square the circle, because the truth is gray. Everybody wants it to be black or white, but the truth is in the middle, and everybody kind of understood that we use oil all the time. We're the reason that they're drilling down there. But man, when it breaks, we don't want it on our beaches, and we don't want it in our marshes, and we don't want it killing our fish.
3: Leading to this death and destruction, my solemn pledge is that we will bring those responsible to justice on behalf of the victims of this catastrophe and the people of the Gulf region.
0: Five years later, we met a guy who went out to try and help immediately after the spill happened, and as he tells us,
4: it just hits you sometime to cough.
0: And the dispersant corrects it. The dispersant that was sprayed on the oil kind of landed on top of him.
4: One night, we heard the plane pass. But they would tell you to get in your cabin, you know, and don't come out until 2 hours. Like, dude, don't come out in 2 hours. Everything's dripping.
0: Did they give you respirators?
4: No.
0: And he breathed it in. And 5 years later, he's got this nagging cough that no one can say is exactly a result of that. But what he does know is he didn't have this beforehand, and he's had it ever since.
4: I can't go no more to the doctors. You know, every time you go, it's $200 to $300. And, you know, I don't have no insurance. I can't afford insurance.
0: We met a guy who was a shrimper who spent his whole life down there.
5: Everything I worked for, 30 years of work, down the drain, you know.
0: Who still to this day sees shrimp coming in his catch with what appears to be like tumors or oil, or it's like, and can you directly say this is from that? No. Did he see it before? He says no.
6: I don't know if I'm going to live or die in the next few years. Every night I lay in my bed, I don't know what's going to happen to me. I mean, I don't know what they did to me, but I know my body ain't the same as it was before BP.
0: He says he has memory problems and things like that. And is that because of breathing in corrects it at the time, or fumes from the spill? No one can say for sure, but all he knows is it wasn't like this before. And, like, what do you say to these people, right? Like, this is where they live, and everything about their life has changed. And they blame the BP spill.
7: I get calls almost weekly from people looking for something that we can help them with. And there's not much I can do. I don't have any magic bullet to shoot them with, or magic pill to treat them with.
0: 5 years later, we met a lot of people who are still saddened, and they believe sickened by what happened with the spill, whose lives are different and changed and worse, and will, they worry, be forever.

0: makes me sick. Other than the physical act of being sick, it makes me emotionally sick.
1: Then they say, oh, we'll move out from the area where I'm going to go. I've been born and raised in Leeville, 7 miles from this pill, you know. And I'm 60 years old. Where I'm going to go? Where I'm going to go start something new? So I'm just going to finish it up right here, do what I got to do here.
2: Everything I worked for all my life is down the drain. I'll never get back to where I was before that. Never. Never. I don't care if they give me every dollar they got. They ain't got enough money. It ain't about money. This is my life.
3: Backstory is recorded and produced by Cecil Fernandez. I'm Paul Hunter.
4: Many first-generation Americans have a story like this next one you're about to hear.
5: I was in like kindergarten or first grade. We had like International Day at my school, and everyone had to bring a different dish. And my mom made enough rava for like 50 little kids.
4: That's Sonia Karas. She's talking about rava, a cardamom semolina pudding you eat on your birthday.
5: I was so excited because rava was the best thing in the world in my book. At school, everyone was like, that's disgusting. Who brought that? And I was just so embarrassed and ashamed. You know, I like pretended it wasn't me and had to bring home like this huge uneaten thing of rava. So, I mean, I think there's always, especially as a kid, that tension of like when you realize something's not normal. I think those moments are really hard, especially when it's something that you're proud of having be part of you. So I had that one experience with rava, but clearly hasn't scarred me for life.
4: Karas was born in the U.S., but her father is from Pakistan.
5: He comes from a very small ethnic minority community in Karachi called the Parsis.
4: The Parsis are a group of Zoroastrians who fled ancient Iran for modern-day India and Pakistan in the 8th century. Parsi means from Persia, and they're a close-knit community that has adopted a lot of Indian traditions, especially food traditions.
5: I always make this cake for Parsi New Year. It feels like a very Parsi recipe, especially because it's so heavy on the cardamom, which is a very Parsi flavor. You use a springform pan, and you cover the bottom with sugar and these sliced almonds. You pour it in and bake it, and when you pop it out, you flip it over, and the almonds and sugar have kind of formed this crust on the top that is really beautiful and gives it that crunchy texture.
4: Karas says cooking Parsi food is how she expresses her cultural identity. But for some first-generation Americans, it's just how they've always cooked. Like Jeffrey DiPichotto, a 32-year-old former actor and butcher who comes from a real mix of cultural backgrounds.
6: I've come from a really crazy, eclectic family background. Both my parents were born and raised in Egypt, and they went to French schools in Egypt, so they speak both Arabic and French. I have an Italian last name. Generations back on my dad's side were from Italy, and both my parents are also Jewish, so it's this French, Egyptian, Italian, Jewish mix of sorts. But it's weird, it's like 100% of each of those things. It's not like 25% of each.
4: Like Karas's story earlier, DiPichotto once made a dish that didn't go over well with his friends. He was working as a butcher at the time and would often get paid in meat. His freezer became so packed, he threw a freezer party to get rid of it all.
6: Part of what was in my freezer was a bunch of poultry carcasses and stuff, so I made a stock and I made like a soup. I had these things in my freezer from my mother. They're like meatballs because they're small and ball in shape, but they're like rice. It's like a really dense rice mash surrounding like a little kernel of meat, and it's almost like gummy, but it's awesome. It's really good, I think. So yeah, I put those in the soup. I thought everyone would really dig it, and everyone was like, what is this hard ball? And I was like, oh, it's awesome, guys. And they were like, yeah.
4: DiPichotto says cooking is definitely a big part of his family's traditions.
6: It's interesting because no one in my family is a chef. But there is something about the food that we cook, I guess, that like brings everybody together. Everybody knows the food. Everybody recognizes the flavors. I imagine it's like an unconscious connection to the past. But on another level, it's like the food my parents grew up eating. So it's what they know how to cook. I think you end up cooking what you grew up eating. And so I grew up eating what my parents grew up eating.
7: We're going to make shakshuka, which is actually Israeli. I mean, it's kind of Middle Eastern, I guess. And I grew up eating it. Basically like a tomato stew with eggs, peppers, and spices.
4: First-generation Americans have several ways they can connect to their heritage. Karas does it by hosting a yearly dinner for Parsi New Year.
5: Once I came to New York, I think one of the most important things that I did was I started hosting dinner party every New Year's, Parsi New Year. And that became a really important opportunity for me to celebrate my Parsi identity and also to share that with friends and family.
4: Deepachado says he has many favorite memories around his family's traditions.
6: Some of the newer memories revolve around Thanksgivings that sort of mix Middle Eastern flavors with traditional American fare.
8: Can you describe that a little bit for me?
6: Well, if there's ever like a potato dish, it's not mashed potatoes. It's like the potato sofrito situation, which is a million times better. It's basically like twice cooked potatoes. It's deep fried potatoes and then it's tossed in chicken fat, which is pretty awesome. Maybe Thanksgiving isn't such a great example because my family is so assimilated, really. And my dad especially is like really proud to be an American. And I think at Thanksgiving, there's an effort to like do Thanksgiving American style, even if it comes at it with like a crazy cockeyed view, you know, like putting cumin and lemon in things that maybe shouldn't.
4: Depending on where you live, finding specialty ingredients can be tough.
5: One of the things I make at Parsi New Year, which I love to make, is paneer, which is a fresh cheese. And it's totally different than the paneer that Parsis make in Pakistan because they make it with buffalo milk, which is just so much richer. And that is something that I just haven't found here.
8: You don't have the buffalo milk guy?
5: No. No, no one's biking around Fort Greene yelling out, "Buffalo milk for sale."
4: Deepachado says he has an easier time finding what he needs.
7: You find most of this stuff everywhere. Like Fairway has like all these crazy spices. But even they have I was there the other day, they have za'atar, which I was like, oh wow. It's not spelled the way I would spell it.
8: Oh really? How's it spelled?
7: Z-A-H-T-A-R,
8: oh,
7: I think. Yeah, I would go Z-A apostrophe A-T-A-R. Za'atar.
4: Although many first-generation Americans feel completely comfortable in the U.S., they say it's important for them to maintain their cultural traditions.
5: I think being Parsi always felt really important to me as part of my identity. The Parsis are a community that is going extinct. And so there's like a mentality of self-preservation that's really important. And so I think it's even harder to walk away from that identity, knowing that it's like so rare and so special. And there's such a need for young Parsis to keep the traditions alive.
4: Unlike Karas, Deepachado says he struggles with how to stay connected to his heritage.
6: I'd love to visit Egypt, but that's not really like in the cards these days. You know, they don't take kindly to us anymore. So, I don't know. How do you stay connected to a place you can't go back to? I think, I guess it's through food, you know? But also through like getting together with my brothers, really, and like sort of rehashing the old jokes of what it means to be like a first-generation American.
7: I don't know if I've made the same shakshuka twice, you know? It's all very seedier pants. I mean, if anyone in my family listens to this, they'll probably like find a million ways I'm doing this wrong. Oh, but you put this in at this time? No, that's not right. I'm like, well, it's all gonna be okay.
4: First-generation Americans have different ways they can reconcile their cultural identities. For some, it's traveling to where their parents lived. And for others, it's cooking the dishes they grew up eating. Either way, it's all gonna be okay. From New York City, I'm Sabrina Farhi.

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5: There's a moment from the autumn of 2024 that Rachel Fortuna Cabral remembers acutely.
6: We're sitting in the history wing, and in front of me is a box.
5: Rachel was on campus at Roger Williams University in Rhode Island, where she's an undergrad majoring in history.
6: And we open up the box, and in it sits the tattered pages of the yellowing manuscript, and I just felt chills go across my body. You see this beautiful cursive, and the pages are big. It's not like notebook paper. They are big sheets of paper. And I remember touching to turn the page and just being so careful because I was holding history in my hands.
5: Specifically, it appeared to be the history of Thomas White, an African-American man who escaped slavery in the mid-1800s and lived to recount the tale. What made these 41 giant, double-sided, handwritten pages even more remarkable is that they'd just been discovered unexpectedly on the screened-in porch of the in-laws of Cindy Elder in Barrington, Rhode Island.
6: It's not in an archival box. It's left open to the elements amongst family documents for the Elder family.
5: At the time, Cindy was doing research for a book of historical fiction based on her family's legacy in the shipping and sailing industries. But when she found this unexpected manuscript in a pile of ship logs, newspaper clippings, and other historic documents, she was more than a little confused. What did this narrative have to do with her family?
6: We think that the Elder family had a sailing ship that Thomas was a ship's cook on, but we're really not certain.
5: To learn more, Cindy brought the manuscript to Charlotte Carrington Farmer, a historian of early America at Roger Williams University. Charlotte invited Rachel to help lead an investigation of the manuscript. They wanted to uncover as much as they could about Thomas White and how this document came to be. Smithsonian Magazine recently reported on its discovery and significance.
6: I had already read the manuscript and started to familiarize myself with it, but it's so different from reading the transcribed version on a Google Doc and then seeing and holding the manuscript itself, these tattered pages that have watermarks on them and are ripping away. But it was a very emotional experience. And I want to be able to ensure that that feeling that I had gets to Thomas's descendants. I want them to be able to have that feeling too.
5: From Smithsonian Magazine and PRX Productions, this is There's More to That, the show that views history as a living journey. I'm Ari Daniel. In this episode, we follow the incredible story of a self-emancipated man, and we explore the genre of first-person accounts from formerly enslaved people, and what those voices from the past can teach us today. Stay tuned. So you're holding these pages They tell a story about a man named Thomas White. Who was Thomas White?
6: He was a remarkable man, genuinely. Mm. I mean, when we talk about this manuscript, we talk about it in the context of slave history. But to me, this manuscript goes beyond that. Thomas is not just a man who escaped enslavement. He is determined, not only in his escape from enslavement, but beyond that, when he takes up numerous jobs, starting as a ship's cook and just traveling the world. When you're reading the manuscript, you can really feel his personality shine through.
5: What was his childhood like? Where did he grow up?
6: He grew up in Cambridge, Maryland, is what he says in the manuscript, on a plantation. He never mentions a master. He mentions a mistress. And he talks about the brutality of slavery. What inspires him to escape is stories that he hears from his mistress's son. The mistress's son spends some time at university in Philadelphia, comes back and tells Thomas about the free black population in Philadelphia and how white people there are not allowed to insult them or treat them as they do in Maryland.
5: So he hears about the possibility of being free farther north, mm-hmm. and hatches this plan to escape. Mm-hmm. Do we know much about what he was feeling in the period leading up to his intended escape?
6: Absolutely. He was scared.
5: Yeah.
6: He talks about this moment where before he sets off on his journey, he goes to his mother's grave, knowing that that is the last time he will be able to visit his mother's grave, because once he sets out for freedom, he can't step back in Maryland or he will be re-enslaved.
5: Yeah. What did he say at his mother's grave? Do we know?
6: So he says, "As I turned to leave the only home I had ever known, I could not restrain a tear from crying in my eyes as I looked on it for the last time. I then visited the grave of my dear mother, and on it I breathed a fervent prayer to heaven to grant me success in the perilous journey I was about to undertake. I then proceeded to the stables, which were situated about a quarter of a mile from the house. On reaching them, I led out two horses and saddled them, and then repaired to a corner of the street where my comrade was awaiting my arrival."
5: What was that journey like?
6: The journey itself was perilous. He sets out with one of his friends who lives on a neighboring plantation, and his friend doesn't complete the journey, but Thomas does. With the help of abolitionists, Thomas is able to escape up the Northeast. He describes how, to his understanding, there's spies along the way too who try to catch people who are trying to self-emancipate.
5: So he quickly fell into the hands of abolitionists and the Underground Railroad to help him farther north?
6: Yep. So to our understanding of it, Thomas starts in Cambridge, makes his way through Maryland, then through Pennsylvania, and then New York, and ends up in Pittsfield, Massachusetts, where he stays for a time working at a young ladies' seminary, and then off to Boston, where he meets his wife, Ellen.
5: Did he write this?
6: Thomas is illiterate. We know that he did not handwrite this manuscript. So our best guess goes back to why this manuscript is in with the rest of the Elder family's shipping records. And that's that when Thomas likely worked as a ship's cook on one of the Elder family's ships, they would sit around and Thomas would tell his incredible life story, and various people on the ship would write it down. There's what we think are four distinct handwriting styles within the manuscript.
5: So going back to the discovery of the manuscript for a moment, mm-hmm. Charlotte Carrington Farmer was overseeing the research, and she said she was really taken by the document, but also somewhat nervous, because historians are usually trained to be skeptical about new documents and their origins, particularly ones like this. So what's your understanding of why historians should be skeptical, and how does that relate to this manuscript?
6: Sure. It's not every day that a 41-page manuscript detailing the story of a man who escapes enslavement winds up at your doorstep. So I completely understand her pause Another reason why we had to take a beat there was because there are works of abolitionist propaganda that have been written where it'll tell a story and the function of it is to try and further the abolitionist effort. So scholars who we had spoken to had suggested that this might be a work of abolitionist propaganda. Obviously, we hope that that wasn't the case. We hope that there was more to this story, and with the finding of what we believe is Thomas's marriage certificate, that was kind of our big moment where we were able to say, Thomas, we found you in the archival records. This is not a piece of abolitionist propaganda. This is real. I think another thing too is the manuscript is so detailed, and a lot of it does line up with real places and things that we know happened within history. For example, the Young Lady Seminary in Pittsfield, Massachusetts, that I said Thomas works at for a time, we know that that existed because of research that we've done. So it seemed too detailed to just be a piece of abolitionist propaganda.
5: You were coordinating a team of student researchers. What was the goal of your work over the course of the semester?
6: So one group of students was focused on the paleography and trying to understand how many different types of handwriting there are in the manuscript and how we can determine that they are definitely different. And it's not just that the ship was moving differently that day or the writer was tired. Another group was trying to learn more about Thomas's time whilst he was enslaved. So seeing if we could find his name in any records in Cambridge, Maryland, and trying to understand what enslavement in Cambridge looked like during this time period and providing that historical context to the team. Another group was focused on trying to track descendants, because another major goal of this project is to reunite his descendants with the story of their remarkable ancestor. That group found the marriage certificate and who we believe to be Thomas's daughter. And we hope that through the Smithsonian article and podcasts like this, maybe this story will ring familiar to someone and they'll reach out and say, hey, this might be my ancestor.
5: You mentioned the marriage records that you discovered.
6: Mm-hmm.
5: And so you found out that Thomas married Ellen Stewart. Can you tell me who Ellen was?
6: As far as we can tell, Ellen had a pretty remarkable life of her own. We believe that Ellen's mother was Sukey Stewart, who was enslaved to President James Madison and his wife, Dolly Madison. When we found that out, I remember my jaw just dropping because this manuscript already has such significance, I believe, but this just reaffirmed that. And beyond that, Ellen's escape from enslavement is pretty remarkable in itself. She attempts to escape enslavement aboard the Pearl, which is the largest nonviolent escape from enslavement in United States history. Unfortunately, not successful in her attempted escape, is captured, but abolitionists in Boston raise money to purchase her freedom, which is what leads her to Boston, where she eventually meets Thomas.
5: Hmm. After they married, Thomas White traveled extensively for work.
6: Mm-hmm.
5: Where did he go and what did he do?
6: He starts out as a captain steward on a ship that goes from Boston to California. And then from there, Thomas travels the world. He goes to Calcutta. He goes to Melbourne, Australia.
5: And leaves his wife behind for months on end.
6: Yes. So the only time that is mentioned in the manuscript that Thomas reunites with Ellen is for a short period of like 3 months in New York that they're together. And why that's so important is because to our understanding, that must be when their child was conceived. And it lines up with census records and everything. The years seem to line up well if they were to spend 3 months in New York together and then their daughter Gertrude was born. But it gets to a point where his wife, Ellen, starts self-reporting as widowed in the census. And I don't know if that's because Thomas has actually passed or because her thought process is, he's always away. Who knows if I'm ever going to see him again? He might be dead. That's another one of our research questions. What happened to Thomas after this manuscript just abruptly ends?
5: What were some of the inconsistencies that you ran into while trying to tie Thomas White to the historical record, and how did you resolve those?
6: So one of the biggest inconsistencies was time, our timeline, the years we were working in, because Thomas only mentions a year once. When he's escaping enslavement, he says, "Bidding adieu to the town forever in the 2nd of March, 1831. I being then in my 15th year, etc., etc., etc." So he says he's 15 in March of 1831, and that's the only date that we're ever provided. And in the early phases, when we were sending out this document to scholars, we sent it to Dr. Timothy Walker at UMass Dartmouth. He suggested that our timeline was off by 10 years based on everything else that was happening in the manuscript and what he knows to be true of history. At this point, we had been hitting a lot of dead ends in archival research. When we extended our timeline these 10 years, particularly in terms of the marriage record, that's when things started turning up. The marriage record actually comes up from 1852. So quite a discrepancy there. So yeah, I would say the biggest issue that we had to resolve was the timeline. And it still is.
7: I think in the case of the discrepancy with the date, I think that's going to be an open question for historians to ponder. It's really hard to say, especially because he didn't write it.
5: This is Deborah Plant, an independent scholar in African American literature and Africana studies, and a literary critic specializing in the life and work of writer Zora Neale Hurston. Hurston was a 20th century author, anthropologist, playwright, and member of the Harlem Renaissance. She's most famous for her novel, Their Eyes Were Watching God. But she also compiled oral histories of former enslaved African Americans, including that of Oluwale Kosola, who at the time was believed to be the last survivor of the last American slave ship. Hurston's posthumously published book, Barracoon, The Story of the Last Black Cargo, told Kosola's story.
7: When you talk about dates, especially that 10-year span, it reminds me of Hurston, who would write her birth date 10 years later. But she had a reason for changing it. She wanted to go back to school, and it would have been free for those of a certain age, and she was older than that age limit. And so she changed it so that she could go back to school and get her high school diploma. She had a reason for it. Then we could ask the question, did Thomas? I think when we find discrepancies like that, Ari, that it allows us to ask questions, right? Because one of the things about history is it keeps morphing. And it's always going to do that because human beings are involved.
5: Deborah, how does having these first-person accounts enrich the historical record?
7: With the first-person account, that's a lens that is unique because no one else is going to have that particular experience. There's the experience of enslavement, but each enslaved person experienced it differently. We can identify with the individual. I experienced this. And when you read, I becomes the reader. In this way, we can develop that empathy. And this, of course, is one of the reasons why Barracoon has been so important, is because when it comes to what happened to us on the African continent, where's the account of the individual who actually experienced it? We have very little of that when it comes to not only what happened on the continent, but also what happened during the Middle Passage.
5: Deborah, you edited Zora Neale Hurston's oral history of the life of Oluwale Kosola, who was one of the last known surviving Africans transported by an American slave ship. I'm wondering if you can talk about the importance of having an account from someone like Hurston, who was a literary giant and an anthropologist.
7: She was consummate in her methodology, and she was revolutionary in protecting the integrity of her work. One of the reasons that the work was published only in 2018 was because she refused to change it. publishers who were interested in the work said that they would publish it if she would, as he put it, write it in language rather than dialect. And if she had changed it, it would have been a work of fiction, not the document that it is today. In maintaining the dialect, what Hurston knew and understood was that language was an authenticating feature of an individual or a group or a society. This is a prominent feature of expression. And so she was very meticulous in how she captured his expression, how she documented it. And so we get a real feel for the human being. You know, it's not just a story.
5: Given that so many of these stories were transcribed by white writers or abolitionists like Thomas White's, what is the significance of having the account of Oluwole Kosola from a black writer, from Hurston?
7: The most important thing would be to have a transcriber who is interested in being a conduit or vessel for the person whose story you're writing down. What comes to mind are the WPA narratives, where there were workers who were sent out to collect these stories from the formerly enslaved individuals.
5: You're referring to the Works Projects Administration in the 1930s.
7: Yes, and you can tell from reading the collected narratives that the individuals were basically answering set questions and doing so with an intention not to say too much to the stranger. And many of them, if not most of them, were white individuals. Because that fear of what those who were the perceived authority, what they might do or think, or what they might do with your story, is ever present. With Thomas White, he was very careful who he talked to. So that fear of someone knowing really what you think, when they are in a position to punish you or to tell your story to someone else who can and might punish you or take revenge or somehow put you in a negative situation, that was a very real fear. And so it mattered who collected these stories and how and with what purpose. Now, if your purpose is to get your story before you die so we can put this in our archives and whatnot, then you have a function that you're performing. And it's not about portraying the humanity of the individuals that you are talking to. Hurston was unique in her work. She had the wisdom to open herself up to the subjectivity of her quote-unquote subject and allow him to teach her how to get his story.
5: Mm-hmm.
7: With Hurston, it's very clear that Kosola had come not only to trust her, but also to love her.
5: We don't know who listened to Thomas White's story originally and wrote it down, or whether Thomas trusted them fully. But one thing Deborah Plant can say with certainty is that each account like this that surfaces from someone who was once enslaved adds a piece to the larger puzzle.
7: For every Thomas White, they're like thousands who never told anyone their story. We don't know their story.
5: Yeah.
7: And so, just like with Kosola, Thomas White and those other individuals who have very amazingly been able to have their stories documented in one way or another, these individuals speak for so many whose names we'll never know. Whose voices we'll never hear, not their own particular tonality, but in some way, it's encoded in Thomas White's narrative. He is speaking for all of those who didn't have someone to write their story down. And he's speaking for those who died in that institution. It's sort of like the mythology of the wisdom from what's called the hero's journey, right? It's like you escaped, you made it. But all of the experiences of the hero is for the collective, is for humanity as a whole. And so Thomas White's narrative is like this boon that we get from his heroic journey. And it was heroic, right? He manages to escape, to fall into the hands of people who are willing to help and do help. He works hard. He helps others. And so his story, the importance of it is, again, it's like our history is alive. And so here's a voice from another dimension, so to speak, that insinuates itself into our now moment and says, here I am. Here is what I have for us to understand about ourselves as individuals, as Americans, as human beings. We have to keep educating one another and cultivate within one another the empathy required to evolve humanity. I think a manuscript like Thomas White's helps us to do that.
5: Rachel, where does the manuscript end?
6: The manuscript ends in the middle of a voyage for Thomas. The last few pages are completely unreadable, and then everything just kind of stops. The pages end. There's no more there.
5: It seems like it's captured your imagination. It's captured your mind. It's captured your heart.
6: Yeah, I get emotional talking about it a lot of the times. Before I go on to give a presentation, I have to give myself a little pep talk where I'm like, okay, get it all out now. Even just the opening quote of the manuscript, which I'd love to share.
5: Sure.
6: At the extremity of the house, it increased my sorrow very much when I thought of the situation I was in, and caused many a tear to run down my cheek. I used to go and tell the members of my church how I was treated and the trifling comfort that was denied me, and they told me not to lose heart, as there was always a great many trials and troubles in the road to heaven. So I prayed to God to remove them from my road, and I waited in patience. But my heart grew weary, and all my faith was being shaken, when I made up my mind to leave at once. And I mean, a lot of times when talking about American culture and American history, we talk about this bootstraps mentality, freeing yourself from the situation you're in and making the best of it. And this is what Thomas's story is. I mean, he escapes from bondage and goes out and sets sail across the world.
5: What's this personal connection? Why do you think you feel so tethered to him?
6: I think the time at which this manuscript came to me is incredibly important. When we've been having discussions on how to teach history, particularly concerning slave history, Thomas has a voice and it deserves to be heard.
5: I remember one of the challenges for me of studying history was it never felt alive. It felt distant and random. And something like this, it's reaching, it's grabbing you from another moment,
6: yes,
5: and bringing you close and saying, pay attention.
6: Yeah. When the manuscript is sitting right in front of you, it doesn't feel distant at all.
5: To read more about the discovery of the Thomas White manuscript, visit SmithsonianMag.com. 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On the next episode of There's More to That, we'll travel to the Swiss Alps, where climate change is threatening glaciers, towns, and even the future of winter sports. 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From PRX, our team is Ali Budner, Cleo Levin, Genevieve Sponsler, Sandra Lopez-Monsalve, and Edwin Ochoa. The executive producer of PRX Productions is Jocelyn Gonzalez. Our episode artwork is by Emily Lankowitz, fact-checking by Stephanie Abramson. I'm Ari Daniel. Thanks for listening.

0: Rachel, have you had any dreams about Thomas White, or has he come into your life in other ways besides the manuscript?
1: I'm waiting for Thomas to appear to me in a dream. No, but a fun little fact here, Thomas has his own family tree on my Ancestry account.
0: Really?
1: Yep. Ancestry has a great online archival database for things like census records and marriage certificates, et cetera, et cetera. So I've created a tree with Thomas and Ellen and then trying to track their descendants. I also have like little alerts for any time a document with the name Thomas White between 1840 and 1850 in the United States comes into the database. So yeah, Thomas is basically my family now.
2: 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That is the idea at the heart of the Out of the Blocks podcast in Baltimore, Maryland. I'm Aaron Henkin. My co-producer Wendell Patrick and I make it our mission on this podcast to share the stories and the soundscapes of our city one block at a time. We recently spent some time on the 1100 block of Ward Street. That's in southwest Baltimore in a neighborhood called Pigtown. And when we were down there, we heard some incredible stories, including this one.
3: This is a song that I wrote probably about 20 years ago. I did 10 years in prison, and on my last 2 months of coming home, I was always writing gospel out of the Bible. I was writing gospel letters home to my mom, and I just so happened to wrote a song that's called Put Your Faith in God's Hand, Leave Your Trouble Behind. Put your faith in God's hand, leave your trouble behind. Let God do his work with you, take it one day at a time. My name is Sir Lister Floyd Jr., capital S-I-R, capital L-I-S, capital T-E-R, capital F-L-O-Y-D. 10 years in prison, and every day it felt like I was just living a bad dream. And now I'm out free. Now I feel like I'm still just stuck in another dimension of a bad dream. I've been homeless for 3.5 years. My house had burnt down. My brother, he burnt the house down by mistake. He took the blower out of the furnace and put a regular fan in the furnace, and it burnt the house down. So I've been homeless ever since. I've been living in a tractor trailer, in the bed of a tractor trailer, in the yard with guys fixing cars at. And I've been living this for 3 years until Monday. And Monday I got kicked out the yard. I don't know, it's just taking a toll on me right now. So I can't rob people because that ain't my lifestyle. I don't sell drugs because that ain't my lifestyle. Seems like I'm just out here alone. And I know I ain't the only one going through it. There's a lot of homeless people out here. Last year there was 157 homeless people that died, all in the cold. And I was just one of the lucky ones. I tried to stay in shelters before. It's unclean and unsafe. You have to be in there a certain time of day. You get put out a certain time in the morning. Kind of remind me of being in jail. Once I first got homeless, I always asked the question, why me? But then I started talking to a lot of different people that was in my same situation. And most of them had more situations that's worse than mine. You know, sometimes in life, the things you go through is for a reason.
2: Sir Lister Floyd on the 1100 block of Ward Street in South Baltimore. Since this recording, by the way, Mr. Floyd has started working as an ambassador volunteer at a nonprofit on that block called Paul's Place. You can hear more stories from Paul's Place and the 1100 block of Ward Street on the latest Out of the Blocks podcast from WYPR and PRX. Baltimore's story one block at a time with an original music score by Wendell Patrick. I'm Aaron Henkin. Thanks for listening.
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2: Aaron Henkin here from the podcast Out of the Blocks, where we share neighborhood stories one block at a time. We recently traveled with the podcast to West Virginia, where the rate of opioid overdose deaths is more than double the national average. That's according to the National Institute on Drug Abuse. In Charleston, West Virginia, the residential facility Recovery Point is doing what it can to stem the crisis, and the head of the organization has a very personal stake in the work they do.
5: It is a 9 to 12 month abstinence-based program. Our participants live here the entire time, and they are not allowed to leave until we actually have an approved home plan for them. We currently have 111 girls in the main facility. We have an 8-bedroom house right next across the street, and then we have a 24 complex apartment out back. So there's typically about 146 women here at any time. I was actually a participant here back in 2016. I was the first graduate of this program. So I started out from detox, and I've kind of worked my way up to the director's position now. It's really comforting to talk to someone and be like, me too. I've been there too, exactly where you're at. Most of the women don't believe I'm in recovery, and I like that. They think that, you know, they can just see that my life's gotten significantly better and can, you know, in that state of mind, imagine. I came from a small town. There was no drinking, no drugs in my house. No one even smoked. I got into a car accident back in 2010, and I was prescribed opiates at that time and put on a lot of drip and morphine, and I had never used any type of opiates in my entire life. I had no idea that you could even get addicted. I was actually very judgmental towards people that had addiction. I always imagined that person as like the hobo under the bridge drinking a bottle. That's how I thought it. You know, I always did really well in school, had scholarships, everything else to go to college. But when I got into college after my car accident, I started, after the opiates were gone, I started drinking because I started remembering like that feeling with it. I had lost my job at that point. I had lost my scholarship, so it just kind of went off from there. I ended up getting with a boy that was using at the same time too, and I was trying to save him essentially from it. I remember actually yelling at him to get up and suck it up because he was going through detox, because I just didn't understand. And at that point, I don't know, I just got to the point where I wanted to try to see what he was choosing over me. And from there, it just went off. I used IV heroin. First time I ever used heroin was IV, and I was instantly addicted. I used IV for about 18 months. And then what ended up happening is I got into trouble. I had a petty larceny charge. So, you know, I was looking at a situation where I was looking at 10 years in prison. From there, I was given a choice. I could either go to treatment or I could stay in jail for a really long time. And so then November 14th, 2016, I came here. So I went through here and graduated and took a program monitor position here. And recently, about 5 months ago, I moved into the director's position. I've actually, you know, working through here and finding myself, I learned a way to choose me. And I, you know, I have a new relationship today. And I actually had my daughter, too, while I've been in sobriety, and who is absolutely wonderful. I swear, she's like the best baby ever. And I don't know. I've got to be not only stable in my family's life now and not worry my mother to death and my father to death. You know, I've been able to build my own family from there too. You know, I'm stable now. I own a house. I mean, that's something that, you know, has been a great achievement of mine. And, you know, to be a really good mom has been another achievement of mine.
2: 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I'm Aaron Henkin. 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
8: It's hard to do politically, but compared to, you know, giving women the vote or ending slavery, like, it's not, we've solved harder problems.
9: This is your host, Suki Wessling, and this is a mini babble. 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Cindy has spent a career at the EFF fighting for everyone's right to privacy and freedom of speech on the internet, and she's won. Her legal memoir, Privacy's Defender, details her role in arguing three seminal cases that set the stage for the internet we have today.
10: It's River to River from IPR News. I'm Ben Kiefer. There are a handful of lawyers in American history whose cases you and I benefit from every day without knowing their names. Cindy Cohen may be one of them. She grew up in central Iowa, moved to San Francisco, fell in with a crowd of early internet hackers, and ended up arguing, successfully, that computer code is protected speech under the First Amendment. That 1990.
9: That's impressive, but it's not radical to say that as much as most of us value our privacy and freedom of speech, the open nature of the internet has come with its problems. Cindy is the first to admit that there is real harm being done, often anonymously, in the name of free speech, and this harm falls disproportionately on women and other vulnerable populations. Cindy argues that it's important to focus first on the necessity of internet privacy.
8: The reason I think privacy is important is because privacy is a way that people with less power can have a zone of protection from people who have more power. It's also the way that people organize to make change. Every public fight for social justice in the United States has needed to have a private space for it to grow. And, you know, in my lifetime, we've watched gay rights, for instance, go from something that really people had to talk about in private because it was not popular and people could, you know, literally be attacked for standing up for these things, to the place where, you know, hopefully we can keep it, but the United States Supreme Court has recognized gay marriage and gay people have rights that are much closer to what they deserve than they had when this started out.
9: Cindy Cohen points out that it's been the lack of privacy that has allowed states to curtail women's right to reproductive decision making.
8: The stories are horrific, right? There's a woman in Nebraska who is serving 2 years in prison for having a conversation over Facebook messages with her daughter to help her daughter get an abortion. If that communication had happened on a more private channel rather than Facebook Messenger without encryption, she might not be in jail today. I mean, these are literally, you know, this isn't like an abstract, I wish I had a little more privacy moments. This is actually about people's security and people's ability to live their lives.
9: She also argues that depending on the government to write workable privacy protections is not always the best approach.
8: Well, I mean, I actually think that they're willing to wade in some really unfortunate ways. There are people whispering in their ears on the other side about, you know, why us not having privacy is great. And we have to explain why us having privacy and control is better than a world in which the corporations have all this control. So, you know, I don't like that sometimes that takes Congress to a standstill. And it's definitely the case for comprehensive privacy legislation that by the time it gets in front of Congress, it's been watered down so much it's not even good. You know, the last thing that was proposed federally for a comprehensive privacy protection was worse than what we have in California right now. Just because they call it privacy doesn't mean that it's privacy. But we have to keep pushing because otherwise we're just surrendering to this surveillance state.
9: As a firm defender of the First Amendment right to free speech, Cindy says that when we allow government to curtail some speech, they often go after the speech that many of us feel should be protected.
8: People who are seeking reproductive assistance need access to information, and we're seeing increasing

0: that might be harmful to kids. And that's a much broader term, and it includes things where I don't think everybody agrees. You know, if you talk to conservative people, they don't think having access to LGBTQ content or trans content, they think that harms kids. So I think that the thing that we're fighting now with a lot of the age gating is this idea that some stuff is harmful to kids. And that's a much broader category. And it's why EFF is so concerned and think it's a really bad idea. Because if we don't have a shared agreement about what's harmful to kids, then you're just handing a censorship tool to people.
1: Cindy Cohen also points out that not only do corporations often follow the government's lead to censor what many might see as the wrong free speech, but we can't depend on everyone to have the same definition of inappropriate images.
0: We've spent years trying to help women who have breastfeeding forums continue to have their forums when they get flagged for nudity because somebody's taking a picture and saying, like, she's not latching. How does this work? Or I've got this, you know, rash or something. What does this look like? And they get flagged as pornography.
1: Cindy Cohen also argues that online abuse isn't a new thing. It's an extension of the problems that vulnerable people in our society face already.
0: We took an offline problem where women's protection and women's protection from abuse was not handled seriously by law enforcement and people in power. And we moved it over into the online world, and we're experiencing the same kind of situation in which people whose job it is to help protect us and keep us safe from abuse are rotten at it in the offline world. And they're rotten at it in the online world. Like, women have had to publish under pseudonyms for years, right? Because of things like that. So I think that, you know, one of the problems is there's just not very much recourse offline or online to people being harassed. Your ability to come after an abuser and get them to stop is, the tools are not great, right? And they need to be better. Like, you need to be able to get a restraining order against someone for online behavior and have it stick. And again, the problem of restraining orders not working very well is not an online problem. It's a problem in general of the way our society is slanted against these kinds of, you know, in ways that protect this kind of abuse.
1: Cindy Cohen and the Electronic Frontier Foundation see the worst abuses happening on platforms owned by corporations and run for profit. These corporations have developed what she calls a surveillance business model, sacrificing the needs and desires of the platform's users in the pursuit of profit.
0: The other thing that we believe strongly in is having a multitude of places where you can speak and participate. So if one isn't serving you, you can go somewhere else without losing your whole community. Part of the reason why EFF is very supportive of some of the communities like Mastodon or Blue Sky or other kinds of communities that are not corporate controlled and have a surveillance business model is to let people be able to build communities that serve them rather than being, you know, stuck in these huge communities where there's a lot of abusers.
1: And to those who say we could fix the problem like they have in Australia by forcing people to register in order to take part in social media, not so fast, Cindy says. Anonymity is not the fundamental issue.
0: They have done scientific research about anonymity, and we have a gigantic example in front of us, which is Facebook, right? Which requires real names. People aren't nicer to each other. This idea that anonymous speech allows people to be meaner to each other or to harass people more isn't actually borne out by the research.
1: Cindy Cohen and EFF are hopeful that they can convince governments to take online harassment seriously. Rather than curtailing people's right to free speech and privacy, get more serious about going after offenders in the real world.
0: Right now, we have people who harass with impunity. It's not actually all that hard to find most of them. I mean, the number of people who can legitimately handle being untraceable online if they're engaging in a campaign in harassment, it's very small. It's that they're not being caught. It's that nobody's trying to catch them. It's that the cops say, oh, there's a VPN, there's nothing I can do. Of course there is. When they're trying to go after drug dealers, they can go past a VPN, right? Like, so I just think it's a problem of will and enforcement and not a problem of the technology.
1: Cindy says we need to never lose sight of what we've gained from a free internet.
0: EFF

0: does human rights work all around the world. The ability to sneak information out of a repressive government and using anonymity, VPNs, tools like Tor, it saves lives. We wouldn't know the things we know about the Taiwanese fight for freedom, Tibet. We work with a lot of Chinese democracy people. Now we've got people in Ukraine. We've got people in Gaza. We've got people, I mean, all over the world, Sudan, people all over the world who need to get information out of very scary places where there is official censorship. They need these tools and they rely on these tools. And if we decide that, you know, because cops aren't willing to investigate harassment, we're going to get rid of these tools, it's not the right move to remove anonymity from everybody because some people misuse it.
1: Cindy Cohen of the Electronic Frontier Foundation says that there is hard work ahead, but freedom is always worth fighting for.
0: You know, John Perry Barlow once told me, no one gives you your rights, you have to take them. And I think that that's a lot of my framing about it. We have a lot of work to do. But I do think that in some ways we've kind of metastasized a lot of the benefits that the internet gave us, and we're sometimes only focused on the problems. And it's not like the problems aren't there, but it's also not like the benefits aren't there. And what we need is all of these tools to work for us. And they can. If we can get rid of this surveillance business model, I think we can shrink a lot of things down to a better problem. That's not hard to do. I mean, it's hard to do politically, but compared to, you know, giving women the vote or ending slavery, like it's not, we've solved harder problems.
1: Thanks to Cindy Cohen, retiring executive director of the Electronic Frontier Foundation, for sharing her perspective. 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
10: These are all things we have lost.
11: We have lost.

0: we have Randy, Daisy. Yeah, I can't read that one.
1: Rest in peace, Tiki, Hula Girl, Tagalong, Smokey, Bambi and Blondie, Dumbo, Coco, Puddin' Dandridge, Hollywood. They were loved, they are missed, they are pets.
0: There are so many markers with these very sweet names and also very very personal messages from families. And oftentimes kids will have left messages to their pets and little sayings or nicknames that they had for them. It's all very, it's very personal and very sweet.
1: Christina Wallace is a conservator and senior preservation specialist at the Presidio Trust. She's the one who takes care of the Presidio Pet Cemetery. Overlooking Crissy Field and the Golden Gate Bridge, it's a final resting place for more than 400 beloved pets from all over the world.
0: Oftentimes you'll see on their markers that they were from Germany. There's a lot from Germany and other places around the world where the Army families were stationed.
1: Unlike the uniform and pristine San Francisco National Cemetery up the road, the Pet Cemetery is a mixed mash of grave markers, haphazardly scattered and a little overgrown. It's not consistently maintained. The Presidio relies on volunteers for that, but it is preserved.
0: We treat it as a cultural site because of its significance and importance to the Presidio and also to the history of the Presidio and the Army families that lived here and buried their pets here.
2: Again, I slid up over the horizon.
3: And Eliza Tulsa spread flat out.
2: Totally, I don't want to do it that way. I'm being stupid.
4: Poetry to the people.
5: Poetry to the people.
6: Poetry.
7: People.
8: Poetry. Oh, poetry to the people.
9: Poetry to the people.
6: Okay, poetry to the people.
10: Driveway by Ron Paget.
2: Again, I slid up over the horizon, and the lights of Tulsa spread flat out before me. Ah, there you are, I said, like a porch light left on for almost 30 years. Don't get carried away, Ron.
11: Yes, the lights are on for you and anyone else who wants to rush toward me in a stream of light.
2: Awakened City said.
11: But I knew it was you. Who else would talk to me like this?
2: I said there always, I said there always was this special thing between us, no?
10: Between you and me.
11: Between you and me.
10: Not between me and you.
11: Me and you.
2: Oh, between you and me, not between me and you. It's part of the reason I don't like poetry is because it doesn't always make sense, and it's like kind of, there's something kind of like artsy and cool about it when you read it, but then you try to say it out loud and it doesn't really make sense. And by the way, does this guy, does Ron know this doesn't rhyme? where am I? Between you and me, not between me and you.
12: You're like all the rest. You think you're the only one to come along, that I was made for you.
2: I know, Tulsa, but remember, I was an only child.
10: I know, Ron, but you're not a child now, so why act like one? Why don't you settle back and take a deep, long look at things the way they are?
11: Why not just let go of your love-hate thing with me? Do you really need this longing and regret and so much useless anger?
2: But what'll I have of the me who was a little boy?
12: Whatever you already have. No more, no less, the voice said evenly.
2: Suddenly I cried into the dark. Where's your mouth?
10: You don't know? It's all around you.
2: I was pulling into the driveway where I used to live.
12: It's your skin.
2: And opened my eyes and was here, in New York, typing these lines. This is actually really good. This is like the first bit of poetry I've enjoyed in many, many, many years.
12: What's really interesting in the poem is Tulsa says that the mouth of Tulsa, or everything that Tulsa is in your skin. So it's like you carry Tulsa with you wherever you are.

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5: Stella and Miles Hong are sitting on the floor of their grandmother's living room. They're the only Cambodian kids in their neighborhood, so their dad, Moni, brings them here to connect to their roots.
6: To say goodbye. What do you say goodbye?
5: But Stella and Miles don't know the whole story. They're too young to understand that their dad came here to escape a genocide that killed 2 million people.
7: Sometimes my kids are kind of confused that we're from Cambodia. Like, what do you mean you're from Cambodia? We live here. We haven't really gone into the whole, like, the war and how it all happened yet.
5: What makes it complicated is Moni can't remember Cambodia. He's a refugee who doesn't know the place he took refuge from, so it's not easy to pass on his culture. As a kid, Moni didn't fit in, but he had to piece together why. He had to learn about his past from his mom. Sophie Hong runs a salon in the side room of her house on Hersey Street.
8: Which color, Sophie?
5: She was a successful midwife in Phnom Penh before the Khmer Rouge displaced her. She helped pregnant women in the work camp, but the mothers had no food or blankets. Of the babies Sophie delivered, all but one died within a few hours or weeks. How did you deal with that every time you deliver a baby to know that it's not going to survive? What did that feel like to you?
6: They kill everybody, and better let it go than what they live for, you know, because like everybody living in the Khmer Rouge, they just don't want to live in. They just want to go.
5: Yeah. You're saying better that the babies died.
6: Better to die.
5: Sophie kept her own son alive by feeding him her rice rations. Finally, she fled. They escaped to Thailand and then the U.S., and Moni went to kindergarten. The transition was hard. Moni didn't speak English, and mundane aspects of American culture mystified him. He'd never heard of recess, so when class let out at 11, he'd walk home.
7: The teachers thought I was cutting school or something, and I would get spanked every day. And the teacher had no idea I couldn't speak English, so she thought I was just this wise guy, new student type of kid. And then finally, I broke down, and I told my mom, and so She decided to go to the school to go talk to the principal. And she said, you know, we just came to this country like a month ago. And you could tell the teacher was crying. She felt so bad.
5: While Moni struggled at school, Sophie faced her own anxiety. She remembered friends being shot in front of her, or the night her mother died of starvation on the floor of their bamboo shack.
6: Sometime when, at night, when you cannot sleep, you cannot forget like a picture in your brain. It doesn't matter how long I live here, I still dream about home.
5: But for Moni, those were stories, not memories.
7: I don't recall any of the, you know, the deaths, the killing. I remember us escaping at night. You know, we would walk forever, ever. And then I remember us just ducking and hearing bullets.
5: And that's about all he knows of his native country. Moni grew up an American. Sophie told him her second husband was his father. But then, when Moni was in middle school, Sophie sat with him at the kitchen table and told him his father had been killed by the Khmer Rouge.
7: But we never knew how he died. I never met him, never saw him. No pictures, no memories, nothing. So that part, growing up, sucked. Because you're starting to kind of have your own identity as a teenager, and then you start questioning, like, well, where did I come from? You know, where are these traits from?
5: Moni took comfort in finding Cambodian friends. They all shared the same history of trauma. They didn't talk about what happened to their parents. They just hang out and shoot bottle rockets at cop cars.
7: Kennedy Park, it was a rough neighborhood. A lot of kids got in trouble. The percentage of kids graduating from high school was very little. I think sports saved me.
5: Moni started running track. He hung out with his teammates, who were mostly white.
7: When you go to Pullen High School, there's a hallway where all of the ESL kids hang out from any foreign countries. A lot of the white kids were like, you know, they kind of stay away from there. And then when they saw me, they're like, man, this kid's funny. You know, he's different. I joked with anybody. I was just really outgoing.
5: Having new friends meant less time with Cambodians, and they noticed.
7: I think that there was a lot of resentment. I didn't dress like them. I was good in sports. A lot of my I was in the mainstream classes. And a lot of my friends were white or black kids. So they called me a white kid. And I never understood what that meant.
5: Moni felt caught between two cultures. One day, a Cambodian guy Moni knew walked up to him and punched him in the face. After that first fight, other Cambodians started to single him out.
7: And then it became a big thing where a lot of the Cambodian kids were waiting for me outside, and a lot of my friends who were white and black, they all came with me. So it was kind of like, wait, I'm fighting my own race.
5: Eventually, Moni worked things out with the other Cambodians. Many of them are now friends. But Moni remains different. He married a blonde Irish American named Stacy.
7: We had a traditional American wedding, and then we had a Buddhist wedding. We had a parade down the street, you know, with banging music and stuff. So if you don't understand the culture, you're like, what the hell is happening on Hershey Street?
5: Every Saturday, Moni takes 5-year-old Stella to Cambodian dance class. Today, she's learning to unfurl her fingers in the shape of blooming flowers.
9: Turn.
5: It's one way for Moni to show her the beautiful side of Cambodia, a side he never knew.
9: Good. Good job. Flower again.
5: Stella has led Moni to think differently about his past. A few years ago, when she was 11 months old, Stella was diagnosed with leukemia.
7: Every emotion that you could feel went into my soul, and I became numb. You start blaming yourself. Like, was it because I was in the war? Did I bring in something? It's sickening. You kind of find strength in everything. A lot of it, you know, was thinking like, you know, if my mom could do this and then get here from all that, I can do this.
5: These days, Stella's cancer-free, and she barely remembers being sick. Moni will have to teach her about that past, too. For now, she and her brother learn about Cambodia from their grandma.
7: Because I don't have any fond memories of the country. Okay. I think it's important to hear from her directly than from me reading Google.
5: After dinner, Sophie pulls out a jigsaw puzzle for her granddaughter, and Stella pushes the cardboard pieces around the floor, trying different ones.
10: It has pink.
5: Yes. It's one of those I spy pictures, a photograph of a hodgepodge of trinkets, plastic birds or cars, marbles, a compass.
10: Oh.
5: It takes her a while.
10: Where's the piece for that?
5: And a few times, she almost gives up.
10: Darn it.
5: But eventually, Stella fits the pieces together. For Salt Radio, I'm Erica Lance.
11: A huge statue has bitten the dust in Kolkata, and almost no one is shedding any tears. Sports Today describes it.
12: It has stood tall in front of the iconic Salt Lake Stadium in Kolkata for several years. In front of the VIP gate is the sculpture of a headless torso with two balls on its feet and the Biswa Bangla ball on the top of the waist.
11: It is hard to describe. Two muscled, veiny legs in white soccer shorts, and on top of the shorts, instead of a torso, a big ball like a globe. The Bengali letter BO standing in for Bisho Bangla, or Bengal and the world. And when a new government came to power in the state recently, ousting the old one, which had been here for 15 years, that statue was one of the first things to go. This is Sandeep Roy in Kolkata. The former chief minister of West Bengal, Mamata Banerjee, lamented, "I feel very bad." That's natural. The statue was apparently her brainchild. She had designed the logo on it. She said sports fans loved to take selfies with it. But few sympathized. Her government had removed a long-standing public art project as well, overnight. Poruma, a sculpture showing a tribal woman inspired by folk art. It was by renowned artist Shanu Lahiri, who had died the year before. It had become such a landmark since it was installed in 1987. The area had become known as Poruma Island. But it had to make way for one of the Bisho Bangla globes. Now one might say, what goes around, comes around. At that time, the artist Chitrabhanu Mojumdar had told the Times of India, "In the U.S., minimalist sculptor Richard Serra's works have often courted controversy and led to public debate. Why can't that happen here?" He was probably referring to the tilted ark affair. In 1981, Serra installed a 15-ton rusting steel slab that cut across Federal Plaza in Lower Manhattan. He didn't think public art had to necessarily beautify public space. He wanted to disrupt it instead. Many New Yorkers didn't agree. New York Times art critic Grace Gluck called it an awkward, bullying piece that may conceivably be the ugliest outdoor art in the city. Employees of the government offices around the plaza collected signatures demanding its removal. It led to a hearing and heated debates, as recounted in the documentary Tilted Ark. Some government officials panned it.
13: Abstract art is fine and dandy, but when the public puts its money up for it, I think it ought to have some say in the matter.
11: The jury voted to remove the sculpture. Serra sued, citing his right to free speech, but to no avail. The sculpture belonged to the government, not him.
14: Obviously, I hope the ark is removed and auctioned off if possible. There is no shame in admitting a $175,000 mistake.
11: One night, it was cut up and hauled away to a scrap metal yard. Serra protested, but to no avail.
15: I can't live in a country that commissions my art, invites me to the White House, shakes my hand, and tears my work down.
11: And Serra warned against valuing art via referendum.
15: You know, if you had a referendum between a slot machine and Beethoven, there'd be no Beethoven.
11: It all raises an interesting question about public art, whether in Kolkata or New York. What is the real purpose of public art? In India, most of the time, it's either about beautification or it's just a monument to patriotism. In fact, public art in India these days tends to believe bigger is always better. India has the world's tallest, second tallest, and third tallest sitting statues. Public art in general is not something born out of public discussion, input, and demand. The former government had promised to make Kolkata into London, and as part of that project, it had installed mini Big Ben clock towers all over the city. And as a gift for soccer lovers, a statue of football great Messi when he visited the city. Now the Messi statue is gone as well, as part of the public art change sweeping the city. When the minister says the football statue was ugly, few disagreed. However, when a minister says it will be replaced by something more aesthetically pleasing, many are wary as they brace themselves for more giant statues, just playing a different political ball game.

0: This is Bird Note. Ornithologist and poet J. Drew Lanham often writes about his experience as a black man in the outdoors, both the joy of being in nature and the racism he faces in the field. Sometimes that's led him to bird in places that others might overlook. And one time, looking for sparrows inspired a poem celebrating these little brown birds.
1: Sparrow envy. Were I the sparrow, brown-backed, skittish, and small, I would find haven in thorniest thickets, search far and wide for fields lain fallow, treasure the unkempt, worship the unmown, covet the weed-strewn row. I would slink between sedges, chip unseen from brambles, skulk deep within hedges, and desire the ditches grown wild. I would find great joy in the mist-sodden morning, sing humble pleas from the highest weeds, and plead for the gray days to stay.
0: 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I'm Mark Bramhill.

0: When I was young in first grade, in the first grade classroom, I lost my two front teeth 2 days in a row. I lost my first tooth at math and my second tooth at writing the following day. In math, I was right in the middle of a story problem, and I asked Mrs. Corcoran if I can go to the bathroom. The bathroom that I went to was the one closest to the old music room. The bathroom is right down the hallway. Turn to your right. Can you see it? Where was your closest bathroom? If you are a girl, please stand out of the boys' room. If you are a boy, you can go in. I wanted to get the tooth out badly, so I tugged and tugged, and I finally got it out. After that, I told all my friends. I lost my second tooth when I was in the middle of my snowman story.
1: I went outside before dinner and made a snowman. My mom called me in, but I thought and I told my mom that let me make a snowman.
0: I asked Mrs. Wood if I can go to the bathroom.
2: William, go to the bathroom and wash out your mouth.
0: When I went to the bathroom, I was so excited to get that tooth out. When I got there, I looked at the mirror and said, 1, 2, 3, and I yanked my tooth out. After I lost my tooth, I even told some people who were not in my class. I was walking around the lower school saying, I lost my two front teeth 2 days in a row. I put my tooth in a Ziploc bag because Mrs. Wood and Mrs. Washburn didn't give me a little treasure box. I got to write my name twice on the tooth chart. See the chalkboard? Look at the left side. That's where the tooth chart was. After school, I told my mom. She was very excited that I had lost another tooth. That's the story of William who lost his two front teeth 2 days in a row.
3: This is Matt Brown, and I'm talking with Jim Brown, my father, about his time as a Peace Corps physical education teacher and coach in Colombia, South America, from 1962 to 1964. You were assigned to a university in Bucaramanga, Colombia, near the border of Venezuela. What were those first few days like when you arrived in country?
4: I remember that first day very clearly. Bob Burks and I had been in Bogota with the rest of the group. So we got on a plane, Avianca, and we flew to Bucaramanga. We get off this plane, and there's a welcoming committee there. City officials, people from the university where we're going to work. And at the same time, there were several hundred people behind the fences, waving, cheering, like we were celebrities. And I asked one of the people, I said, how did you get all these people out to visit, to see us like this? He said, oh, they come every Sunday afternoon to watch the planes take off and land. And then later that week, they had a reception for us at a hotel. And it was for Dan Friedman, an English teacher, and Tom Tolman, another English teacher, and for Bob Bergstrom and I from the PE part of the group. So we're talking to these people, small talk kind of stuff. And one of them commented, I don't know how he knew this, that three of us were left-handed. And I nodded and wanted to use my new Spanish, and I agreed with him. And whatever I said didn't come out quite right. The host smiled and changed the subject. And a few minutes later, Dan pulled me aside and said, Jim, I'm pretty sure that you just told these guys we were leftists. So it probably wasn't the message that the Peace Corps had in mind when they sent us to South America to offset the spread of communism, but I had already announced who we were.
3: To that end, is it fair to say that it took a while for all of you to get comfortable speaking Spanish?
4: Taking a while is a little bit of an understatement. There were several in our group who could speak Spanish who were very fluent. But for most of us, it was a work in progress. But even when we made mistakes, and we all made mistakes, Colombians were so nice and understanding and wanted to help. And it helped us get better every day. There were still bumps, and speed bumps, along the way. Kevin Dixon was in our group. He was a 6'7 guy from Boston who played basketball and baseball at the University of Denver. And he turned out to be a great coach, but Spanish wasn't good, and he would be the first one to tell you that. They sent Kevin to Tunja, which is a city north of Bogota, to conduct a basketball clinic, and a couple hundred people showed up, students, teachers, coaches. And at the end of the clinic, they asked Kevin to come forward and accept a gift and say a few words. He tried to thank them and say that he was embarrassed to be given such a nice gift, but he used a word that sounds in English a lot like embarrassed. It meant something else. Kevin had just announced to the group that he was pregnant.
3: Did that take a second to sink in, or do you think he realized that only years later?
4: Months later, maybe years later, but once the story got out, it spread around the country, and it's brought up at every reunion we've ever had.
3: Where'd you live while you were there?
4: For the first couple of months, we lived in a dorm at the university, and then we moved to an apartment. Actually, our boss, our Colombian boss, said they were building this new apartment over a theater not far from the university, and would we be interested in it? So we went and looked. It was $75 a month, split four ways. We had to get permission from the Peace Corps in Bogota because there was a rule that no more than two volunteers could live together in the same place. So we got the okay. We moved in. It had four bedrooms, two baths, hot water on good days, had a kitchen, had a living room, and living over a theater. I saw more movies in 2 years than I lived in Bucaramanga than I've seen the rest of my life. The theater was air conditioned, which was important. So that was one reason. I just would go downstairs to cool off. And they also had subtitles, so it helped me with my Spanish. That's my excuse.
3: What did other volunteers think when they visited your palatial apartment?
4: Unbelieving. I mean, a lot of these people were living in pretty dismal places out in the countryside, and they would come into Bucaramanga to get supplies and come by the apartment, and they were just dumbfounded. First, they would say, "Did you check this out with the Peace Corps? Do they know about this?" But they liked it, and they ended up staying with us often when they would come into town. So they were jealous, but it worked out okay. And it turned out that all of our people around the country, the PE people and English teachers, were living in similar apartments or hotels or whatever. We were expected to live at the level of whoever we were working with, and that apartment was consistent with that.
3: I grew up in Louisiana. You grew up in Louisiana, and food is a huge part of life and culture in that state. What was it like going from Louisiana to this completely different culture with a completely different kind of food?
4: Well, I knew we weren't in Louisiana anymore. We ate breakfast in the apartment. We ate lunch at the cafeteria at the university. But it was every day. This didn't change. Rice, yuca, a little meat, beans, and a Coca-Cola. Two or three pesos, but we just got tired of that, and we made a deal with this Thai restaurant in a hotel to eat one meal a day. I mean, who knew? Bucaramanga, Colombia, 60 years ago, there was a great Thai restaurant. It was like living in New York or Atlanta, someplace like that. So it was great. We kept enough food in the apartment to keep us going. There was a bakery two doors down. Yeah, fruits were easy to find and very cheap. You could get papayas, pineapples, bananas. Pineapple cost 10 cents, a dime in U.S. money. So one day we bought a whole stalk of bananas for a buck and change. Thought we were getting a great deal. It didn't occur to us at the time that whole stalk of yellow bananas might get ripe at the same time. So we were against the clock. We were up against the clock from the minute we got out of that market. 7 days, tops, eat a whole stalk of bananas. The numbers just didn't work for us. That was the last time we made that mistake.
3: This is Matt Brown. You've been listening to an interview with Jim Brown, a physical education teacher and coach in Colombia during the Peace Corps' earliest years.
5: Portsmouth Square occupies one whole block in the heart of Chinatown. On a drizzly weekday morning, toddlers play in the sandlot. Elderly women huddle and chat. Men square off over their checkerboards. In the midst of it all, Norman Fong looks for a place to sit.
6: Even in the rain, it's crowded here.
5: Fong grew up in Chinatown in the 1960s and has worked in the community his entire career. He's currently the executive director of the Chinatown Community Development Corporation, a nonprofit that works on neighborhood housing issues.
6: Half of Chinatown is actually the tourists don't see. Half of Chinatown, maybe above all the restaurants and shops, are SROs, single room occupancy residential hotels.
5: Fong says that's why residents flock to parks like Portsmouth. They need space to breathe.
6: Well, Portsmouth Square is really important to our community because it's really the living room for our community. If you've been into an SRO, a single room occupancy, it's very tight. It's a closet-like space.
5: Chinatown resident Li Ming Dang, her husband, teenage son, and daughter all live in one 7x7-foot room. They immigrated from China a year ago. Aside from a couple of stools, a twin bunk bed is their only furniture. Nothing else fits. So the family sleeps, eats, studies, and rests together on the bed.
7: My son and husband live in the top bunk, and my daughter and I sleep down here.
5: They pay $300 a month in rent. Even for Chinatown, that's really low. But Lee says that's about all the family can afford. Her husband, a janitor, can't find full-time work. Money worries and living on top of each other lead to a lot of conflict.
7: Well, what happens? Oh God, I can't even speak. When my husband gets back from work, he's tired. He yells at my son to get off the stool and sit on the bed instead. I am so sorry. I wish I could help earn enough to move.
5: It used to be, when immigrants arrived in Chinatown, they'd live in an SRO for a while, save up, then move to a bigger place. But soaring rents and low wages block that path now, even for more seasoned immigrants.
8: Nice to meet you. My name is Li Pingyi.
5: Li Pingyi, no relation to Li Ming Dang, moved to the U.S. in 2004. She's lived in her SRO for 5 years. At the moment, her daughter's friends are over, which means there's no space for Lee to sit. So she leans on the doorway of her unit saying hello as neighbors walk by. As we speak, the lights suddenly go out.
9: Power shortage. There's always power shortages. I have to wait for the neighbors to finish cooking. Then I have power to cook my dinner.
5: With no electricity and no place to sit, Li Pingyi paces the hall in frustration. She wants out. She's been in the U.S. for 10 years, and she feels stuck in her SRO.
8: I not enough money to buy the house. Yeah, I support them and, the grow up my daughter, and you need money. You always come money. I need money to buy food. It's hard.
5: Like many in Chinatown, both Lees are immigrants with limited English, limited incomes, and limited prospects. They are not, however, powerless. The women are members of the Community Tenants Association, or CTA. The group was founded 26 years ago when some Chinatown tenants got together to fight an eviction. When they won their case, they decided to share what they'd learned with other residents. Since then, they've seen each other through rental problems and weighed in on city housing policies. Neighborhood resident Liang Wing-ho says CTA saved his home.
10: I had just retired when I was evicted from my apartment. I was really worried because I was old and only had my retirement income.
5: Leung and his neighbors turned to CTA for help. They pulled together other housing rights groups and elected officials to support the tenants.
10: We held rallies in front of the building with hundreds of people. At a mediation conference, the landlord rescinded the eviction notice.
5: That was 6 years ago. Today, Leung is CTA's president. He says the group has about 1,000 members and feels like a giant family, but they're also very disciplined about their goals.
10: We have weekly educational workshops on housing, health, and social security benefits, so we're very up to date and prepared.
5: Being prepared gives CTA a voice at City Hall, where members regularly testify. At a recent Muni hearing, CTA Vice President Zhang Peizhuan spoke.
11: The city's becoming increasingly unaffordable. I know some senior couples who can only afford one Muni pass, so they take turns to run errands, and most importantly, to go on doctor's visits.
5: That unaffordability is especially stark in Chinatown. Average household income here is only one quarter the rest of San Francisco's, but rents are on the rise.
12: Many people in the city rely on rent control to keep them in their apartments. Tonight, however, one couple is refusing to leave the home they've lived in for decades. NBC Barry's Gina
5: CTA member Lee Gumji rented an apartment on the border of Chinatown and Nob Hill for 34 years. When a new landlord invoked the Ellis Act to evict all the residents in the building, Lee decided to fight. The community rallied behind her, as Norman Fong from the Chinatown Community Development Corporation explains.
13: Down with evictions!
6: All of a sudden, I think because she was saying, I'm not moving, I'm not leaving my daughter here, who's mentally challenged. This is my home. I deserve to have a life here in San Francisco. I don't want to move. And then somehow her story resonated with hundreds of others. And so on the day of the eviction, there was a lot of community tenants association there, but citywide, people came from all over.
5: Dozens of elderly Chinese tenants stationed themselves in front of the apartment.
14: To San Francisco's largest tenant association, grassroots.
5: Lee and her family eventually had to leave their apartment. But Norman Fong says the case drew public attention. That helped spur action at City Hall and Sacramento.
6: And so this little Chinatown case, and with the Community Tenants Association backup, citywide and statewide policies are changing now to help protect all San Francisco so that there's homes for middle-class folks. We've turned fear into action. That's what Community Tenants Association represents to me. They're fearless.
5: Every Wednesday, CTA members meet for their workshops, news updates, and to socialize. They begin each session with a sing-along, says President Leung Wing Ho.
10: Singing makes us happy. It gives us the courage and spirit to fight for our causes.
5: That fighting spirit is spreading. 100 new members join CTA every year. For Cross Currents, I'm Melanie Young.

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0: moved into the place that I'm living now about a year ago when I split up with this girl that I was living with. Place is great. I love it. But you know, like these New York City apartments, of course, it has this great back porch, but it's got no closets. So I really wanted a place to put my bicycle, and I asked the landlord if he had any suggestions. So basically he said that I could put some of the stuff in the closet in the hallway, and that it was pretty crammed with junk, but that if I wanted to take the time to clear it up, I could take whatever space was left over. And most of what was in there was paint buckets, tools, ladders, like just basic maintenance supplies. But there was also a whole bunch of various kinds of pieces of just junk, you know, things like a stuffed animal with a missing eye, a bunch of catalogs, magazines, something that looked like a diploma from a culinary school, a bunch of random papers. So I asked him what all this stuff was, and he said that basically whenever someone moves out, there's usually stuff that turns up. There's basically stuff that turns up when he's clearing out the place from the next tenant. And since he doesn't want to get rid of it, you know, in case someone, you know, wants it or will come back for it, he just tosses it into this closet under the stairs. So in just taking the time to organize and pack the stuff in the box, they came across some kind of interesting things. They came across like this like wooden letter opener that says Cuba on it, and like there's a belt buckle in the shape of Texas. But I found in all this different kind of junk, I found these like pieces of blue paper, like kind of a baby blue lined paper that had written on it what I'm guessing is a girl's handwriting. I don't know if this is like, you know, was this like a class project or a piece of fiction, or if this is like some part of someone's diary. I mean, I don't know. But I read this and I thought it was kind of touching, so I figured I'd share it with you guys. It's been sitting underneath the stairs for God knows how long, so some of it's smudged and covered in dirt, and so some of the sections are a little hard to make out, but I think you'll get the idea. So here's what's written on the pieces of paper. I didn't know Mr. Murphy all that well. I knew he and his wife were retired and owned the house across the street, and I knew that he was deaf. Sorry, it's a little hard to make out this next word. I think it's this Carrington. Carrington is a small town, and there was no one in town that could sign except for Mrs. Murphy when she was still alive. I only remember Mr. Murphy as being really quiet, which I guess is what you'd expect to hear from someone who doesn't ever speak. But my folks told me that they used to see the two of them all over town doing that stuff with their hands at each other. This next sentence, I think, says something about his laugh sounding like a foghorn, or what I'm guessing says out-of-tune trombone, but I'm not really sure. And Mom said that was me. She said that the Murphys used to dance on their front porch, and that I should have seen it because they were really good dancers. But I thought that was pretty weird, because how can a deaf person hear music? I only knew Mr. Murphy after Mrs. Murphy had died, when he barely left the house, and you only saw him when he came out to tend his garden. Mom said that I should try to talk to him one day. She said he was probably pretty lonely. So I went over when I saw him on his knees trimming roses. I touched him on the back and he kind of jumped like I had scared him. I waved at him and I said to him, "Hi, I'm Jenny. I live across the street." And he looked at me and shook his head and pointed to his ear, and then turned back to his roses. I felt rejected, especially because I thought I was doing something nice. So I yelled hey at him a few times, but he never turned back, and I went back across the street. That night I tried to imagine what it must have been like for him. I put my fingers in my ears as deep as they could go, but I could always hear something. My body, my heart, that kind of thing. I thought how sad it was that Mrs. Murphy was the only person in town who could sign, because that meant that she was the only person in town he could talk to. And in a way, when Mrs. Murphy died, it must have been like he was going deaf all over again. The only words he knew how to hear, the ones written into the air, disappeared all of a sudden. I thought how horrible it must be to be in a place where everything was totally quiet. Not even quiet, but no sound at all. And I prayed to God that night that I would never be so alone. That's it, that's all there is.
1: 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He has a whole series on PRX called Stories of Lost and Found. You should check it out at prx.org.
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0: alone.
1: Becoming Wise is supported by the Fetzer Institute.
2: I've had hundreds of big conversations, and my conversation partners share wisdom I carry with me wherever I go. I've never thought about happiness the same way since I spoke with the French-born Tibetan Buddhist monk Matthieu Ricard. I like his language of human flourishing as the real aspiration, that happiness is not a sensation or a feeling, it's a state of being that can encompass all of the things that happen in life. This is Becoming Wise. I'm Krista Tippett.

0: worldly wise and rational. And then we also live in this culture where the word happiness gets completely watered down. And so I want to just talk about how you define happiness, because we have to put a lot of
1: preconceptions. That's very important, because that's why also this word is so vague.
0: Yeah,
1: that you know, you can use it, buy this toothpaste and you'll be happy, good luck. So I think we should clearly see what are the inner conditions that foster a genuine sense of flourishing, of fulfillment, that the quality of every instant of your life has a certain quality that you appreciate fully. So you see, it's very different from people or sometimes imagine that constant happiness will be a kind of euphoria or endless succession of pleasant experiences.
0: Right.
1: Now, that's more like a recipe for exhaustion than happiness.
0: Right.
1: Even the most pleasurable thing, you eat something very delicious. Once it's delicious, 2-3 times, okay. And then 10 times you get nauseous.
0: Yeah.
1: The most beautiful music, you hear it 5 times, 24 hours is a nightmare.
0: Yeah.
1: If we think of happiness as a way of being, that gives you the resources to deal with the ups and downs of life, that pervades all the emotional state, including sadness.
0: Right.
1: So if you think of sadness, it's incompatible with pleasure, but it's compatible with what? With altruism, with inner strength, with inner freedom, with sense of direction and meaning in life. Oh, there are sad things, but if you don't fall in despair, still, you maintain that wholeness and that sense of purpose and meaning.
0: So this happiness also, the way you describe it, is something that can encompass sadness and grief.
1: Can what?
0: Encompass.
1: It
0: contain
1: can encompass
0: these
1: every
0: things.
1: Mental state, except those who are just opposite, which is like despair, hatred.

0: hatred, arrogance. We call that mental toxins because they poison our happiness and also makes us to relate to others in a poisonous way.
1: So I imagine that people ask you, how do I become happy? I mean, what do you say? How do you respond
0: to
1: that?
0: Well, clearly by first saying yes, outer circumstances are important. I should do whatever I can, but I should certainly see that at the root of all that, there are inner circumstances, inner conditions. What are they? Well, just look at you. Now, if I say, okay, come, we'll spend the weekend cultivating jealousy, now who is going to go for that? We all know that, even say, well, that's part of human nature, but we are not interested in cultivating more jealousy, neither for hatred, neither for arrogance. So those, we would be much better off if they were not, didn't have such a grip on our mind. So there are ways to counteract those, to dissolve those. I mean, you cannot in the same moment of thought wish to do something good to someone or harm that person. So those are mutually incompatible, like hot and cold water. So the more you will bring benevolence in your mind, at every of those moments, there is no space for hatred. That's just very simple, but we don't do that. No, we do exercise every morning, 20 minutes to be fit. We don't sit for 20 minutes to cultivate compassion. If we were to do so, our mind will change, our brain will change, what we are will change. So those are skills. They need to be first identified, then cultivated. What is good to learn chess? Well, you have to practice and all that. In the same way, we all have thoughts of altruistic love.
1: Right.
0: Who didn't have that? But they come and go. We don't cultivate them.
1: Right.
0: You learn the piano by playing 20 seconds every 2 weeks? It doesn't work. So why, by what kind of mystery, some of the most important quality of human beings will be optimal just because you wish so? Doesn't make any sense.
1: Right.
0: I have a friend who is 63 years old. He used to be a runner when he was young. He gave up running. Now, a few years ago, he started again. He said, when I started again, I could not run more than 5 minutes without panting for breath. Now, last week, he ran the Montreal Marathon at 63. He had that potential, but it was useless until he actualized it.
1: Mm-hmm.
0: So, same potential we have for mind training, but if we don't do anything, it's not going to happen because we wish so.
1: Mathieu Ricard's books include Happiness, A Guide to Developing Life's Most Important Skill, and Altruism, The Power of Compassion to Change Yourself and the World. 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Our team is Marie Sambalay, Lily Percy, and Chris Heagle, and our theme music is provided and composed by Zoe Keating.
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3: And if you do not listen to this recording, we will destroy your planet. Hope you like it.
5: Zing! I used to think that there was a guy without a head that would come out when I didn't go to bed.
6: When I was little, my grandmother would like tell me that there was a drain monster in the drain, because when she like drained all the water, it used to make a sound and I used to be scared of it, and she used to tell me it was a drain monster.
7: Monster will eat us. Help.
8: When I was little, I thought if you mix two things, they would explode, because I saw my sister mix baking soda and vinegar and it fizzed up everywhere.
9: When I was little, I used to think that the way you got off a chairlift was that you jumped off when it got to the middle, but my dad stopped me before I could.
10: Ha, that was mine. Thank God I didn't do that.
11: I used to think that, Oompa Loompas were real.
12: Hey, awesome. Hey.
13: Well, when I was little, when I would take a bath, I thought that a shark or whale would come out of the drain and eat me.
14: Shoot, you listened. Now we can't blow you up.

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2: This stretch of Route 28 on Cape Cod feels like it could be anywhere in America. But if you pull into one of the strip mall parking lots at the right time of day, you might just see something magical.
3: They just wander back and forth and look into the stores and want to have someone just give them food.
4: They go up into Sullivan Tire and, like, go inside and try and, like, help work on the cars. They're interesting.
5: They don't bother anybody. They're just absolutely beautiful.
2: Peacocks. One big shiny blue male and three snowy white peahens. The four toddler-sized birds saunter over from a nearby farm every day. They're in a driveway right now. A neighbor is feeding them crackers in the shadow of a big black SUV. From here, they'll visit the hair salon, the tire shop, and the dry cleaners. But they're especially partial to Dunkin' Donuts.
3: They like their Dunkin' Donuts, I guess.
4: They usually come down like around noon, lunchtime, when they get hungry.
6: They go down to Dunkin' Donuts because people feed them donuts, which isn't too cool, because peacocks shouldn't be eating donuts. If they're bad for people, then they're bad for peacocks, right?
2: People smile when I ask about the birds. It's a funny sort of local pride, as if to say, this isn't just any strip mall. It's the one with the peacocks. We know it's a little crazy, but it's special, and it's ours.
3: You know, a nice added bonus to your morning when you come out and you see a peacock. I mean, who's going to say they saw a peacock in Cape Cod?
5: They're awesome, you know?
2: But today, the thing that makes the place special for many has become a nuisance for some. There's a handwritten note on the farmhouse door from Animal Control. Call me about the peacocks.
6: Oh, no. Really?
4: That's sad, because people, like, love them. Like, all the time people come in here and are like, oh, there's peacocks. And I think that's the main reason why a lot of people either pull in here or in Dunkin' Donuts. The only problem is they poo everywhere, which isn't fun. But other than that, I love them. I think they're really cool.
3: There's a leash law, and the animal control has been over there, I guess, three times in the last week. Between Dunkin' Donuts, people, you know, the customers, I guess, there's been a few that are scared of them because, you know, they're not used to seeing peacocks on Cape Cod. A leash law, I mean, that's a little preposterous, if you ask me, a leash law for peacocks.
2: The birds will be shipped up to the owner's brother's farm in Maine, miles from the nearest coffee shop. With that, this stretch of highway will go back to being just like any other road in America. I guess sometimes a unique and magical thing just ruffles too many feathers.
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8: The sun is red, and I eat peanut butter near a bone-dry cattle trough in a dining chair in the high Nevada August desert. The day before, I woke up wet in the misty rain over Pando Aspen Grove and breathed in life from the world's largest living organism, a massive clone forest. Today, I breathe in the death of a different forest, burning hundreds of miles away and entering my lungs as a thin, then heavy, gray sadness. Antelope, Monitor, the Big Smoky Valley, I cut north, then west on Highway 50, and the loneliest road in America unfurls in front of me, a black carpet, heading into the smoky sunset.

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4: The Lemon of Pink.
5: A huge statue has bitten the dust in Kolkata, and almost no one is shedding any tears. Sports Today describes it.
6: It has stood tall in front of the iconic Salt Lake Stadium in Kolkata for several years. In front of the VIP gate is the sculpture of a headless torso with two balls on its feet and the Biswa Bangla ball on the top of the waist.
5: It is hard to describe. Two muscled, veiny legs in white soccer shorts, and on top of the shorts, instead of a torso, a big ball like a globe. The Bengali letter Bo standing in for Bisho Bangla, or Bengal and the world. And when a new government came to power in the state recently, ousting the old one, which had been here for 15 years, that statue was one of the first things to go. This is Sandeep Roy in Kolkata. The former chief minister of West Bengal, Mamata Banerjee, lamented, "I feel very bad." That's natural. The statue was apparently her brainchild. She had designed the logo on it. She said sports fans loved to take selfies with it. But few sympathized. Her government had removed a long-standing public art project as well, overnight. Poruma, a sculpture showing a tribal woman inspired by folk art. It was by renowned artist Shanu Lahiri, who had died the year before. It had become such a landmark since it was installed in 1987. The area had become known as Poruma Island. But it had to make way for one of the Bisho Bangla globes. Now one might say, what goes around, comes around. At that time, the artist Chitrabhanu Mojumdar had told the Times of India, "In the US, minimalist sculptor Richard Serra's works have often courted controversy and led to public debate. Why can't that happen here?" He was probably referring to the Tilted Ark affair. In 1981, Serra installed a 15-ton rusting steel slab that cut across Federal Plaza in Lower Manhattan. He didn't think public art had to necessarily beautify public space. He wanted to disrupt it instead. Many New Yorkers didn't agree. New York Times art critic Grace Gluck called it an awkward, bullying piece that may conceivably be the ugliest outdoor art in the city. Employees of the government offices around the plaza collected signatures demanding its removal. It led to a hearing and heated debates, as recounted in the documentary Tilted Ark. Some government officials panned it.
7: Abstract art is fine and dandy, but when the public puts its money up for it, I think it ought to have some say in the matter.
5: The jury voted to remove the sculpture. Serra sued, citing his right to free speech, but to no avail. The sculpture belonged to the government, not him.
8: Obviously, I hope the ark is removed and auctioned off if possible. There is no shame in admitting a $175,000 mistake.
5: One night, it was cut up and hauled away to a scrap metal yard. Serra protested, but to no avail.
9: I can't live in a country that commissions my art, invites me to the White House, shakes my hand, and tears my work down.
5: And Serra warned against valuing art via referendum.
9: You know, if you had a referendum between a slot machine than Beethoven, there'd be no Beethoven.
5: It all raises an interesting question about public art, whether in Kolkata or New York. What is the real purpose of public art? In India, most of the time, it's either about beautification or it's just a monument to patriotism. In fact, public art in India these days tends to believe bigger is always better. India has the world's tallest, second tallest, and third tallest sitting statues. Public art in general is not something born out of public discussion, input, and demand. The former government had promised to make Kolkata into London, and as part of that project, it had installed mini Big Ben clock towers all over the city. And as a gift for soccer lovers, a statue of football great Messi when he visited the city. Now the Messi statue is gone as well as part of the public art change sweeping the city. When the minister says the football statue was ugly, few disagreed. However, when a minister says it will be replaced by something more aesthetically pleasing, many are wary as they brace themselves for more giant statues, just playing a different political ball game.

0: It's 10 o'clock on a Friday night. Sergeant Matt Blakemore is in the woods. He's shouldering a .22 caliber rifle. He's wearing overalls and a miner's helmet. Behind him is his wife, April, and two fellow soldiers. By his side is his hound, Josie. Her nose scans back and forth through the night air. Matt lets her off the leash, and she disappears into the thicket of juniper and pecan trees.
1: You ready, girl?
2: Get him, Josie.
1: Yep, this is coon hunting. Until the dog barks, this is what you do. Stay here and tell lies.
0: It seems ironic that Matt goes raccoon hunting on his free time. There's something about a bunch of soldiers running around the woods at night with guns that feels almost like work. But there's nowhere else that Matt would rather be.
1: It's a pride thing, you know? We don't have any children. So, my dog shows me a coon, it's like, I scored the winning touchdown! Woohoo! That's how I look at it.
0: Matt just likes working with his dog. He rarely actually shoots the coons.
1: Every now and then I do. And I got those two guys with me. And you know they're going to want to see blood because they're GIs.
0: Matt has brought along two teenage privates, Evan Taylor and Alex Fentress. It's unusual, even frowned upon, for a commanding officer to hang out with subordinates outside of work hours. But Matt believes it's good for morale building. Besides, he never bought into that whole evil drill sergeant routine.
1: If I had to work for a butthole all the time, I would not want to come to work, you know? If I can't have fun, I don't want to go.
0: Alex Fentress works directly for Matt, and this is the first time they've done anything outside of work.
3: I'm not going to call him Matt. I'll just call him Sergeant. It's kind of weird to call him by his first name.
0: And even out here, Matt's still in charge. He's from a small town called Good Hope, Alabama, and his great-grandfather and his grandfather were full-time hunters. They bred and sold coon hounds, fed the family with possums, and sold coon hides for $25 apiece. But Matt's in it for the sport. He and Josie have earned a shelf full of coon hunting trophies from competitions. The other soldiers joke that he loves his dog more than his wife.
3: You got the picture of you and her in the office. I just found out what she looks like tonight.
1: That's saying something, Richard. You take this in good humor.
4: Yeah, I know he loves me.
3: I get humor, too.
4: If not, I love him enough for the both of us.
1: Hold on. Wait, listen. Did you hear that dog?
0: Matt cuts off the sweet nothings at the sound of Josie's bark. The dog is heading away from us, and fast.
1: She found a track, so she barked to say, hey, I got this track going here. And she'll bark around on it, you know, wherever the coon is, that's where she'll bark. And then when she hits a tree, her bark will change. It'll go from being a short ball like that, she'll throw up like three or five long balls. Like, five of them. And then she'll sit down and start going, oh. And when her bark changes, that's when you go to her.
0: Matt heads towards the dog. The rest of us bottleneck in front of a 4-inch red and black spider that spun her web across the path.
1: Dude!
3: Oh my god! Just go. Look out.
5: Look at that thing.
0: It turns out all three of these soldiers have something in common. They all joined the army at a young age to escape a life that seemed to be going nowhere. Alex is from a small town in Tennessee.
3: Had a lot of problems at home. My stepmother and my dad kept getting arguments, so decided to get my GED and move on my own life, get away from home a little bit, do my own thing.
0: Matt and Alex's unit work on Army radios. The only one likely to see combat is 19-year-old Evan Taylor. He's an infantryman. He's a quiet guy, but when he talks, it's obvious that he's young, a bit drunk, and clearly someone who's never gone to war.
5: So why did you choose infantry?
1: I don't know. Rage?
6: Not many people can say they get to shoot people in the face for a living.
0: We haven't heard the dog for a while, and usually Josie has cornered at least one coon by now. Matt only knows one way to get her back. Wait until she's treed a coon and follow the barking. So we sit and talk.
1: Night is not a good night for the coon hunting. And whenever this fails, we drink beer.
3: Only on the weekends, right, Sergeant?
1: Only on the weekends.
0: It's more interesting what they don't talk about. These men are about to head to Iraq, but the subject rarely comes up. Eventually, I bring it up with Alex.
5: So how are you feeling about going to Iraq?
3: I'm ready to get back so I can see how much money I made.
0: The soldiers get a couple $100 extra a month for being in Iraq. They also don't have to pay taxes.
5: I just can't believe that you guys are all so cool and collected about going to Iraq. Are, like, all soldiers like that? Do you guys just get scared but just don't talk about it? Or what? Are you just completely in denial?
2: I mean, a lot of people, if they're scared, they won't talk about it just because they don't want to be made fun of. You hear how we talk to each other all the time. You don't want to get made fun of all the time. The beatings will continue until morale improves. It's kind of like that kind of deal.
7: Everybody's scared. You gotta be scared. That's what keeps you alive.
0: It's now well past midnight, and we haven't heard a howl from Josie in more than an hour. At one point, Evan starts crawling along the path on all fours with the gun stretched out in front, like he's stalking an enemy. Eventually, Matt leads us off the dirt trail and onto some train tracks that rise above the forest. We walk along under the faint moonlight. Finally, Josie sounds the call. We find her at the base of a mammoth pecan tree. Matt turns his headlamp on bright and starts making a strange coon call to lure the critter out. But there's too many large branches. The coon could be hiding, or it could have escaped to another tree. It's tempting to make a metaphor about how this is like fighting terrorists in a foreign land. Matt is clearly frustrated.
8: I don't see a coon, and I've looked in the whole tree. I just don't see a coon. But I'm going to go pet my dog anyway.
0: And with that, we trudge back to the cars. In Killeen, Texas, I'm Michael May for Weekend America.
7: Look at that big old crawdad right there. That's eating size.
9: I'm Phoebe Judge. The new season of our podcast, This Is Love, is all about animals. And so we've partnered with our friends at the National Wildlife Federation to bring you moments of wildness. American pikas are small, brownish-tan mammals that many confuse with rodents. Despite surface appearances, pikas are not rodents at all, but rather lagomorphs, cousins to rabbits and hares, though they lack the long ears of their relatives. Here's National Wildlife Federation naturalist David Mizajewski.
10: American pikas are creatures of the mountains. They call rocky, boulder-covered hillsides and talus slides home. They're found in western North America, from central British Columbia and western Alberta, south to central California and northern New Mexico. They live at high elevation above 8,000 feet, and they're declining as climate change alters their habitat. American pikas feed on alpine grasses and other green vegetation during the spring and summer. As fall approaches, they cut
11: Welcome to USC Annenberg's This California Life. I'm Megan Donis. This season, we document Altadena after the fires, following this remarkable community as it recovers and rebuilds. As part of our series, we collaborated with the Charlotta Bass Journalism and Justice Lab at USC. And in our next story, Bass fellow Daniela Lake explores what the Black community in Altadena can learn from another thriving Black community consumed by fire during the Tulsa Race Massacre of 1921.
12: And then we start coming further across Altadena Drive, and that's when we were literally like you just walked us right into a volcano, an active volcano. Everything was on fire. Everything. The bushes, the trees, the houses.
13: It was like a blowtorch just right over everything.
14: I've never seen anything like that. Never. No.
15: You're listening to Rooted in Recovery, a podcast series from the USC Charlotta Bass Lab, exploring how Altadena's Black community is recovering after the devastating Eden fire. I'm Daniela Lake, a master's student in journalism at USC and Bass Lab fellow. Each episode will highlight a different piece of the story, from Black food culture to mental health, memory, and rebuilding. But in this first episode, we begin with the fire itself.
12: And that's when the wind really started cranking. And I was like, you know what? We're in trouble. This is bad. And then you could hear the radio. And you could hear them start calling out streets, going, wait a minute, that's impossible for the fire to have gone down that far. Now it's into the community. Now it's no longer a hillside or a brush fire.
15: That's Keith Holloway, a Pasadena fire engineer. His station was one of the first at the scene of the fire.
12: The wind was blowing so hard a couple times, I had to literally back up because I couldn't walk forward. It was blowing all the stuff in my face. I couldn't see, so I just had to back into the fire and back into the houses. Everything was on fire. I mean, literally, it was like looking or standing inside of a glowing toaster.
15: He's been a firefighter for over 40 years. He's seen a lot of disasters, but nothing like the Eden Fire.
12: I was here for the Northridge earthquake, all the whole Y2K funny business. I mean, a lot of stuff. The LA riots after they had the verdict for Rodney King. I was here for all that stuff. So I've seen some things, but nothing ever to that magnitude. It's unrecognizable. Looked like somebody dropped an atomic bomb. It was an experience, definitely an apocalyptic experience.
15: Altadena residents, like the Wilson family, would also describe the Eden Fire as apocalyptic.
13: And you can literally see everything was just burning. Everything just from the mountains down to almost Muir High School was just on fire. So once I went up, turned the corner, and the church was on fire.
15: The Eden Fire burned over 9,000 structures. 6,000 of those were family homes. Like many residents who lost their home and place of work, Reverend Andre Wilson lost both his home and church to the Eden Fire. He's served as the pastor of Altadena United Methodist Church for almost a decade.
13: In order to process it, you have to be alone. And when you're moving like this, you don't really have time to process it. I've been moving, trying to get my check-in on congregation members, trying to find facilities, trying to get aid. So you really hadn't had time to process it. I went by yesterday to try to process. And even then, people were yelling at me, "Hey, get your head up. It's going to be okay." And so it's hard to process because people really want you to be better. And they actually don't really understand that mourning is a good part of healing.
16: For many of us, we're not really sure like what day it is. You know, it is like you're grieving. Someone's died. And so life continues, but you're sort of in a daydream sort of state. You're exhausted. You have a lot of moving parts. You're not in your home element. You're in a new place. So you're in someone else's home or in a new place. And then your church home is gone.
15: That's Heather Wilson. The Wilson family is staying with relatives as they recover.
16: So everyone's routine who's been affected is upside down. And yet people kind of expect you to act like none of this has happened. And you still have obligations to fulfill. So it's a balancing act.
13: I know everybody in that neighborhood. I grew up in Altadena. That's everybody I know. So that compounds it, because even people that aren't part of the church, I know have lost homes. So it's just surreal. Everybody you know has lost something.
15: When visiting Altadena now, some streets like Lincoln Avenue appear somewhat normal at first. One sign reads $40 for 2 weeks of yoga. And some restaurants, like Perry's Joint, are still open. But then you turn the corner on a street like Altadena Drive, and you're hit with the devastation. Avison Charter Schools is burned, and for some homes, all that's left are the front staircase and chimney. For one house, it's the washer and dryer. But what was Altadena like before this devastation? Because of the fire, some people were learning for the first time that Altadena was 18% Black and that it had a thriving Black community with Black-owned businesses and Black homeowners. Heather Wilson recalls her first impression of Altadena back when she was visiting her childhood friend.
16: When I was about 8 or 9, we went over to her house, and her father was a dentist. And, you know, I was walking around, and she had a nice home, and there were, like, Black people around. And where I was raised, that just, they were not there. And so it was so refreshing as a little girl to see just regular Black folk walking around, living their lives, being teachers and doctors and dentists or whatever. And that was really just a beautiful thing for me as a little Black girl in an area that I didn't see a lot of people that looked like me. So it was a very, very special and unique place. And over time, because of the beauty by the mountains, you had more and more people, Latinos and Asians and whites and Armenians kind of slowly move in. And so it was it's a very multicultural, but has a really strong African-American history here. And that's really, really special, especially in Southern California. And it's also unique because, as he was saying, in Southern California, we tend to be very segregated when we go home. There's tons of everything in SoCal, but at home, most neighborhoods are all one thing or another. And so Altadena was really, really unique in that, not only for the history of having the middle-class blacks there, but also later on to being such a welcoming place for all persons to come. And it's a really beautiful thing. One of the reasons we really appreciate when my daughter goes to school, you have a bit of everything. And you don't see that a lot in LA.
15: Similarly, attorney Lee Merritt, a civil rights attorney, reflected on how seeing Altadena's black community positively impacted his upbringing. He's known for his work on racial justice, including cases related to police brutality and hate crimes, such as when 25-year-old Ahmaud Arbery was shot and killed by three white men in Georgia back in 2020. Attorney Merritt represented Ahmaud Arbery's family. It was a case that, along with the murder of Breonna Taylor and George Floyd, sparked national outrage in 2020. Attorney Merritt said that being introduced to the black community in Altadena changed his life trajectory.
17: In high school, I was adopted by my grandmother who lived in Pasadena. And it was really a turning point in my life because she was pulling me out of suspension, expulsion of my prior school, gang violence, and a number of other things. I was introduced to this cocoon of a community in Altadena, Pasadena. And this was a black middle-class community with folks who, for example, were connected to Morehouse College, where I eventually went to school, where there were African-Americans who were invested in the arts, who owned property, and introduced me to a new, I guess, a black experience that I didn't know existed. Mine was rooted in incarceration and gang violence, etc. And so this opportunity, when I was 14 or 15 transitioning into high school, was really something that put me on a path to be able to be not only have access to some of our higher learning institutions, but to be a better representative of our community as a whole.
15: But now many of those black families are displaced. But this isn't the first time a thriving black community was destroyed by fire. To understand Altadena's future, let's look at our past. The Tulsa Race Massacre. In the early 1900s, Tulsa, Oklahoma had its own thriving black neighborhood located in Tulsa's Greenwood District.
18: Well, they called it Black Wall Street because it had almost 200 businesses.
15: Black Wall Street was a bustling hub for black entrepreneurship. It was home to black-owned shops, hotels, theaters, but all of that was torn apart overnight in 1921. When a white mob stormed into Black Wall Street, setting fire to everything in its path, burning homes and businesses. It's believed to be the worst incident of racial violence in American history.
18: We're talking about a community that was devastated in over less than 48 hours, over 1,550 homes and businesses destroyed. 1,500. And 50 homes and businesses destroyed. They talk about up to 300 people died, but what we do know is actually 3,000 people were disappeared, never to be heard from again.
15: Attorney DeMario Solomon Simmons represents the last living survivors of the Tulsa Race Massacre. He's also the founder of Justice for Greenwood, an organization formed almost 100 years after the massacre to get justice and reparations for the Greenwood community, which was never the same after the massacre.
18: Not one of those businesses that were impacted by the massacre are operating today. So there should be funding and consulting services for descendants to be able to build businesses back up.
15: Although the black community in Tulsa was devastated by racial violence and Altadena was ravaged by a natural disaster, both were prosperous black communities that were ultimately consumed by fire.
18: I think some of the parallels that we see in rebuilding is that they're going to have some of the same challenges dealing with insurance are either not having enough insurance and not being able to get the proper information to the insurance companies. Another thing that we see that's still plaguing Greenwood today that I think is going to be a problem in Altadena and black communities across this nation, many of these people have been living in these homes for decades, but they don't actually own the homes, meaning that they have received these homes passed down from their families, but they didn't do the proper estate planning. They haven't done proper probate. And that's a big problem that we see in Tulsa, but throughout this nation. And we actually have a program with Justice for Greenwood to address that.
15: Even in the face of these challenges, there's still hope in rebuilding.
18: I want the people of Altadena to understand that they can rebuild, and they should rebuild, and they should rebuild even forward thinking and better than what they had before. And you have to come into that mind state once you start the rebuilding. Come together as a community and say, what do we want this community to look like again? And make sure that they are standing together to not allow the vultures and the predators that want to come in and swoop up the land and get the land for cheap because people are, you know, desperate. You know, you lose everything overnight. That is something that, if it hasn't happened to you, it's very difficult to even imagine. So people are desperate. People need to live their life today. But I hope the people of Altadena can take the example of Greenwood to stick together and fight to keep the land that's been in their family for so long.
15: Even in the devastation, the birds are still chirping in Altadena. And on some lawns, grass is starting to grow again.
16: Altadena, I believe, will never be the same as it was before the fires. And it doesn't mean it's going to be worse, but it's going to be different. I do hope that it will be still a home, a beautiful place where all people can come together, blacks and whites, and feel at home and comfortable. That is my hope.
15: The congregation of Altadena United Methodist Church has found a temporary home at Scott United Methodist Church in Pasadena. After the fires, they came together to worship and support each other.
19: Look at your neighbor. Say neighbor. I need you.
15: Members of Altadena United Methodist Church call their church family home of the abundant life.
13: It's abundant in everything. 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
15: Thank you for listening to episode 1 of Rooted in Recovery. I'm Daniela Lake. In the following episodes, we'll discuss Black foodways, migration after the fires, mental health, and more.
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I am 50 feet underwater, alone, a quarter mile offshore from the Kohala coast of Hawaii Island. The fish on my stringer are bleeding into the current. I can see the faint copper trace dissolve into blue. Something in the water around me is reading the signal. Then the shadow comes. 15 feet of tiger shark, striped and deliberate, materializing from the haze the way large things do underwater. Not approaching so much as arriving. She circles once. Her eyes find mine. She stops. I do not turn away. I hold position, eye to eye, and I wait. People who haven't spent years in the ocean read this as confrontation, a near-death experience to recount at dinner parties. But I see a shark almost every dive. The shark is not a metaphor. She is a Tuesday. Hanging there in the blue while she decides what I am, I think about my father. Dr. Moges Bizuna, born in Harar, Ethiopia in 1944, the son of a wealthy man who refused to acknowledge him, raised in a shack by his mother. At 10 years old, he left home and traveled 50 miles to find a school because the town he came from had no school past the third grade, and he had already decided that the ceiling above him was not his ceiling. He's 81 years old now. He's losing his vision. The man who chased light across continents can no longer read his phone. There's a story my father told at every party, every family gathering, every holiday table throughout my childhood in Indianapolis. He told it the way people tell stories that contain them. Not to inform, but to return. He was 10 years old, sharing a single rented room with four other boys at the school 50 miles from home. They paid $2 a month, pennies, for injera and sherbet twice a day and a place to sleep. When winter came and the days grew shorter, they were offered candles for 25 cents each. One boy refused to pay his share. The other four children, including my father, each paid extra and bought the candles themselves. They were 10 years old. They had already learned that the agreement, everyone contributes, everyone benefits, was the only structure that worked. You did not wait for perfect conditions. You filled the gap and moved forward. But the boy who refused to pay used the light the most. He sat closest to the candle. He read the longest. He seemed to believe he was clever. So they took their blankets and built a wall around him. If he would not pay for the light, he would not receive it. But the enclosure had a flaw. They couldn't seal the ceiling. Light leaked through the top and pooled inside his fort, while they shivered in open air. He was warm and illuminated, and because he was 10 years old and hadn't yet learned the cost of certain kinds of cleverness, he began to read aloud, just to let them know. So they sat in the dark, together, and refused to buy light at all. The boy had fashioned his own candle from fat and cloth. The smell spread through the neighborhood until neighbors arrived with sticks and taught him a lesson that reason could not. After that, he paid his share. They lit the candle. They all had light. My father told this story laughing, not as a lesson. He never said, "And so you see, the moral is," he told it as a memory that delighted him, that contained something true about how the world works. He laughed at the rancid candle. He laughed at the neighbors. He laughed at the image of 5 10-year-old boys negotiating the economics of shared light. I retold it at his 70th birthday party in Indianapolis. He had forgotten the story entirely. He listened to me tell it and laughed with his whole body, as if though hearing it for the first time. By then, it had already passed from him to me so completely that he no longer needed to carry it. My parents fled Ethiopia in 1978. The Derg, the military junta, had marked my father for arrest. He had one night. He left immediately, going into hiding in the countryside.
My mother stayed behind with their toddler, Umsalu, hoping the danger would pass. It didn't. By April of that year, staying meant dying. They walked to Sudan, on foot. They reached a camp, and it was there, in the space between one life and the next, that I was conceived. Not planned, not an accident, but the natural consequence of two people who had survived something together and were still choosing to believe in the future. They did not know if they would make it to Frankfurt. They conceived me anyway. They moved forward anyway. They released the outcome anyway.

They reach Frankfurt, where I would be born a few months later. My father's brother, Alamayo, was painting a hunger cloth for a German church. That commission financed my grand's flight from Sudan. In 1981, after my first birthday, the White Harvest Church in Indianapolis sponsored our immigration to the United States. My brother rejoined us a year later, after 4 years of separation, held whole by his grandmother, while my parents rebuilt a life on the other side of the world.

0: My father completed his PhD. He taught anatomy and physiology for 30 years. The architecture of the human body, how systems connect, how structure supports function, how every visible action depends on invisible preparation. He was teaching the same thing in the classroom he had learned in horror. He just had a different language for it by then. Last week, my children's mother called and asked me to take the kids. My daughter, Mary Coco, 12. My son, Mogus Mackay, 10, named for his grandfather. Later that night, she sent me a message. Thank the kids. I didn't know what she meant. I asked them about it in the morning. Mary has been making sea creatures from beads and elastic cord, squids, octopuses, starfish, and selling them to her classmates. Mogus learned to make them too and sells the same item for $20 that his sister sells for $10. He has always understood leverage. When they arrived at their mother's house and found her upset, they didn't ask for an explanation. They came up with a plan. Mary gave Mogus $50, money they had made themselves, at school, with their hands, and sent him out into the rain to find something to ease her mother's pain. He walked to four stores. He selected a necklace, her favorite lemonade, and a small jade cat, because their mother loves cats. Mary stayed home and watched her baby half-sibling until the boyfriend came back from work. They left the gifts and a note on the bed and said nothing about it afterward. I did not teach them to do this. I recognized it. I have seen it before. In a cold room in horror. In a refugee camp in Sudan. In a retirement community in Charlotte where my father can no longer see his grandchildren's faces. My father traveled 50 miles. I descend 50 feet. My children spent $50. Not because they were told, but because darkness asked and they answered with what light they had. My father's losing his vision. A window once open is now closing. I cannot fix this. What I can do is keep diving, keep teaching, keep raising Mogus and Mary Coco in the light of what was passed to me. Now it passes forward again, in small, unremarkable acts. A necklace, a lemonade, a jade cat left silently on a bed.
1: Ignition sequence start. Five.
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6: I'm Craig Shank.
7: And I'm George Drake Jr.
6: This is Everything Sounds.
7: But this isn't a regular episode of Everything Sounds. This one is a bit different.
6: Right. It's the time of the year where we reflect on things that we're thankful for.
7: And, of course, what are we thankful for, Craig?
6: Sound.
7: Exactly. Sound.
6: So, for this episode, we thought we'd do something a little bit different.
7: During the course of our previous episodes, we've asked our guests, what is it about sound that is important to them? And we've gotten a variety of answers.
6: Now, we explained in an earlier episode why sound is important to us.
7: It starts off short, because you're going a bit fast, so it goes... And then it gets slower, because you're slowing down. It goes... And then finally you get to the last one, which is...
6: It starts out by going... Ba-da-ba-da-ba-da-da. And then it goes... Ba-da. And then... Ba-da-ba-da-ba-da-da. Then another... Ba-da.
7: But today we'll focus on what the people we've interviewed had to say.
6: Some of which we've heard from before.
8: Patrick Flaherty.
9: Ben Schein.
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13: My name is Alex Inglesian. I work here at the Experimental Sound Studio. I'm the chief engineer as well as the technical supervisor.
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2: Energy being transferred through various media.
0: You didn't just hear with your ears, but you could also feel all the way up through your tailbone.
3: For me, I'd rather listen to a good piece of music than watch a movie. I'm not sure why.
1: There's something that's really like natural about listening to a two notes in harmony, you know?
4: Sound just now is another tool that visual artists have at their disposal. And
3: but it's, I get something else out of it than I would from the visual world.
0: In a way, we live in a very visual world, a very visual society, and...
2: I don't think people think about it very much, though. I think it's something that we take for granted.
3: It's certainly true that we are more impressed as a society by what we see than what we hear.
4: To me, if I was cataloging an artist, I mean, sound is going to be one of those tools, just another media that people can use.
0: Taking the time to listen and to look at the world that's just coming through your ears is an entirely different experience.
2: Just how much certain sounds can distract us from stuff.
1: I mean, you can probably describe and you can break it down into a science, but it's about sort of ratios and equal ratios in terms of the physical vibration.
2: And it's because it sounds really powerful.
1: It probably ultimately feels good to hear it, too.
0: That's why I like sound.
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2: You know, acoustic privacy is really important when you're going to the bathroom. Like in Japan, people would flush the public toilets while they were using the bathroom to the extent

0: both the joy of being in nature and the racism he faces in the field. Sometimes that's led him to bird in places that others might overlook. And one time, looking for sparrows inspired a poem celebrating these little brown birds.
1: Sparrow envy. Were I the sparrow, brown-backed, skittish, and small, I would find haven in thorniest thickets, search far and wide for fields lain fallow, treasure the unkempt, worship the unmown, covet the weed-strewn row. I would slink between sedges, chip unseen from brambles, skulk deep within hedges, and desire the ditches grown wild. I would find great joy in the mist-sodden morning, sing humble pleas from the highest weeds, and plead for the gray days to stay.
0: 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I'm Mark Bramhill.
2: This is Matt Brown, and I'm talking with Jim Brown, my father, about his time as a Peace Corps physical education teacher and coach in Colombia, South America, from 1962 to 1964. You were assigned to a university in Bucaramanga, Colombia, near the border of Venezuela. What were those first few days like when you arrived in country?
3: I remember that first day very clearly. Bob Bergstrom and I, we had been in Bogota with the rest of the group. So we got on a plane, Avianca, and we flew to Bucaramanga. We get off this plane and there's a welcoming committee there. City officials, people from the university where we're going to work. And at the same time, there were several hundred people behind the fences, waving, cheering, like we were celebrities. And I asked one of the people, I said, how did you get all these people out to visit, to see us like this? He said, oh, they come every Sunday afternoon to watch the planes take off and land. And then later that week, they had a reception for us at a hotel. And it was for Dan Friedman, an English teacher, and Tom Tolman, another English teacher, and for Bob Bergstrom and I from the PE part of the group. So we're talking to these people, small talk kind of stuff, and one of them commented, I don't know how he knew this, that three of us were left-handed, and I nodded and wanted to use my new Spanish, and I agreed with him. And whatever I said didn't come out quite right. The host smiled and changed the subject. And a few minutes later, Dan pulled me aside and said, Jim, I'm pretty sure that you just told these guys we're leftists. So it probably wasn't the message that the Peace Corps had in mind when they sent us to South America to offset the spread of communism, but I had already announced who we were.
2: To that end, is it fair to say that it took a while for all of you to get comfortable speaking Spanish?
3: Taking a while is a little bit of an understatement. There were several in our group who could speak Spanish, who were very fluent, but for most of us, it was a work in progress. But even when we made mistakes, and we all made mistakes, Colombians were so nice and understanding and wanted to help, and it helped us get better every day. There were still bumps, speed bumps, along the way. Kevin Dixon was in our group. He was a 6'7 guy from Boston who played basketball and baseball at the University of Denver. And he turned out to be a great coach, but Spanish wasn't good, and he would be the first one to tell you that. They sent Kevin to Tunja, which is a city north of Bogota, to conduct a basketball clinic, and a couple hundred people showed up, students, teachers, coaches. And at the end of the clinic, they asked Kevin to come forward and accept a gift and say a few words. He tried to thank them and say that he was embarrassed to be given such a nice gift, but he used a word that sounds in English a lot like embarrassed. It meant something else. Kevin had just announced to the group that he was pregnant.
2: Did that

0: take a second to sink in, or do you think he realized that only years later?
1: Months later, maybe years later. But once the story got out, it spread around the country, and it's brought up at every reunion we've ever had.
0: Where'd you live while you were there?
1: For the first couple of months, we lived in a dorm at the university. And then we moved to an apartment. Actually, our boss, our Colombian boss, said they were building this new apartment over a theater not far from the university, and would we be interested in it? So we went and looked. It was $75 a month, split four ways. We had to get permission from the Peace Corps in Bogota because there was a rule that no more than two volunteers could live together in the same place. So we got the okay. We moved in. It had four bedrooms, two baths, hot water on good days, had a kitchen, had a living room, and living over a theater. I saw more movies in 2 years than I lived in Bucaramanga than I've seen the rest of my life. The theater was air-conditioned, which was important, so that was one reason. I just would go downstairs to cool off, and they also had subtitles, so it helped me with my Spanish. That's my excuse.
0: What did other volunteers think when they visited your palatial apartment?
1: Unbelieving. I mean, a lot of these people were living in pretty dismal places out in the countryside, and they would come into Bucaramanga to get supplies and come by the apartment, and they were just dumbfounded. At first, they would say, "Did you check this out with the Peace Corps? Do they know about this?" But they liked it, and they ended up staying with us often when they would come into town. So they were jealous, but it worked out okay. And it turned out that all of our people around the country, the PE people and English teachers, were living in similar apartments or hotels or whatever. We were expected to live at the level of whoever we were working with, and that apartment was consistent with that.
0: I grew up in Louisiana. You grew up in Louisiana, and food is a huge part of life and culture in that state. What was it like going from Louisiana to this completely different culture with a completely different kind of food?
1: Well, I knew we weren't in Louisiana anymore. We ate breakfast in the apartment. We ate lunch at the cafeteria at the university. But it was every day. This didn't change. Rice, yuca, a little meat, beans, and a Coca-Cola. Two or three pesos, but it was, we just got tired of that. And we made a deal with this Thai restaurant in a hotel to eat one meal a day. I mean, who knew? Bucaramanga, Colombia, 60 years ago, there was a great Thai restaurant. It was like living in New York or Atlanta, someplace like that. So it was great. We kept enough food in the apartment to keep us going. There was a bakery two doors down. Yeah, fruits were easy to find and very cheap. You could get papayas, pineapples, bananas. Pineapple cost 10 cents, a dime in U.S. money. So one day we bought a whole stalk of bananas for a buck and change. Thought we were getting a great deal. It didn't occur to us at the time that whole stalk of yellow bananas might get ripe at the same time. So we were against the clock. We were up against the clock from the minute we got out of that market. 7 days, tops, eat a whole stalk of bananas. The numbers just didn't work for us. That was the last time we made that mistake.
0: This is Matt Brown. You've been listening to an interview with Jim Brown, a physical education teacher and coach in Colombia during the Peace Corps' earliest years.
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1: There's a horse on a rope, pulling against the tall dry grass in the wind. Just across the lot, boat masts bob and palms bend, frowning over the warm waters of the South Pacific. Nandi, Fiji, and the sidewalk is empty by the road. The taxis and buses carry big logos on their metal hulls. When the sidewalk fades into dirt, then ditch, I step down and across, and a cricket leaps from a pile of coins. Ching, click, click, click. The ditch passes beneath billboards. For rent, for sale, for rent, Ocean Breeze Apartments, Palm View Terrace, Coca-Cola Yoga Investment. And when the ocean comes back into view, there's a tent revival in the goat pasture. I am full after eating a big plate of biryani in town. And the air is hot and heavy and dense from a burn pile under the airport. It's midday and I stand near a billboard for an island timeshare. Beneath it, there's a cow tied to its big metal post, eating all the grass beneath it in a 10-meter radius. And the cars zoom by toward the beach. Postcards from the Wind are produced by me, Phil Corbett. More at thewind.org.

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I am 50 feet underwater, alone, a quarter mile offshore from the Kohala coast of Hawaii Island. The fish on my stringer are bleeding into the current. I can see the faint copper trace dissolve into blue. Something in the water around me is reading the signal. Then the shadow comes. 15 feet of tiger shark, striped and deliberate, materializing from the haze the way large things do underwater. Not approaching so much as arriving. She circles once. Her eyes find mine. She stops. I do not turn away. I hold position, eye to eye, and I wait. People who haven't spent years in the ocean read this as confrontation, a near-death experience to recount at dinner parties. But I see a shark almost every dive. The shark is not a metaphor. She is a Tuesday. Hanging there in the blue while she decides what I am, I think about my father. Dr. Moges Bizuna, born in Harar, Ethiopia in 1944, the son of a wealthy man who refused to acknowledge him, raised in a shack by his mother. At 10 years old, he left home and traveled 50 miles to find a school because the town he came from had no school past the third grade, and he had already decided that the ceiling above him was not his ceiling. He's 81 years old now. He's losing his vision. The man who chased light across continents can no longer read his phone. There's a story my father told at every party, every family gathering, every holiday table throughout my childhood in Indianapolis. He told it the way people tell stories that contain them. Not to inform, but to return. He was 10 years old, sharing a single rented room with four other boys at the school 50 miles from home. They paid 2 birr a month, pennies, for injera and shurawat twice a day and a place to sleep. When winter came and the days grew shorter, they were offered candles for 25 cents each. One boy refused to pay his share. The other four children, including my father, each paid extra and bought the candles themselves. They were 10 years old. They had already learned that the agreement, everyone contributes, everyone benefits, was the only structure that worked. You did not wait for perfect conditions. You filled the gap and moved forward. But the boy who refused to pay used the light the most. He sat closest to the candle. He read the longest. He seemed to believe he was clever. So they took their blankets and built a wall around him. If he would not pay for the light, he would not receive it. But the enclosure had a flaw. They couldn't seal the ceiling. Light leaked through the top and pooled inside his fort. While they shivered in open air, he was warm and illuminated. And because he was 10 years old and hadn't yet learned the cost of certain kinds of cleverness, he began to read aloud, just to let them know. So they sat in the dark, together, and refused to buy light at all. The boy had fashioned his own candle from fat and cloth. The smell spread through the neighborhood until neighbors arrived with sticks and taught him a lesson that reason could not. After that, he paid his share. They lit the candle. They all had light. My father told this story laughing, not as a lesson. He never said, "And so you see, the moral is," he told it as a memory that delighted him, that contained something true about how the world works. He laughed at the rancid candle. He laughed at the neighbors. He laughed at the image of 5 10-year-old boys negotiating the economics of shared light. I retold it at his 70th birthday party in Indianapolis. He had forgotten the story entirely. He listened to me tell it and laughed with his whole body, as if though hearing it for the first time. By then, it had already passed from him to me so completely that he no longer needed to carry it. My parents fled Ethiopia in 1978. The Derg, the military junta, had marked my father for arrest. He had one night. He left immediately, going into hiding in the countryside.
My mother stayed behind with their toddler, Umsalu, hoping the danger would pass. It didn't. By April of that year, staying meant dying. They walked to Sudan, on foot. They reached a camp, and it was there, in the space between one life and the next, that I was conceived. Not planned, not an accident, but the natural consequence of two people who had survived something together and were still choosing to believe in the future. They did not know if they would make it to Frankfurt. They conceived me anyway. They moved forward anyway. They released the outcome anyway.

They reach Frankfurt, where I would be born a few months later. My father's brother, Alamayo, was painting a hunger cloth for a German church. That commission financed my parents' flight from Sudan. In 1981, after my first birthday, the White Harvest Church in Indianapolis sponsored our immigration to the United States. My brother rejoined us a year later, after 4 years of separation, held whole by his grandmother, while my parents rebuilt a life on the other side of the world.

0: My father completed his PhD. He taught anatomy and physiology for 30 years. The architecture of the human body, how systems connect, how structure supports function, how every visible action depends on invisible preparation. He was teaching the same thing in the classroom he had learned in horror. He just had a different language for it by then. Last week, my children's mother called and asked me to take the kids. My daughter, Mary Coco, 12. My son, Mogus Mackay, 10, named for his grandfather. Later that night, she sent me a message. Thank the kids. I didn't know what she meant. I asked them about it in the morning. Mary has been making sea creatures from beads and elastic cord, squids, octopuses, starfish, and selling them to her classmates. Mogus learned to make them too and sells the same item for $20 that his sister sells for $10. He has always understood leverage. When they arrived at their mother's house and found her upset, they didn't ask for an explanation. They came up with a plan. Mary gave Mogus $50, money they had made themselves at school with their hands, and sent him out into the rain to find something to ease her mother's pain. He walked to four stores. He selected a necklace, her favorite lemonade, and a small jade cat, because their mother loves cats. Mary stayed home and watched her baby half-sibling until the boyfriend came back from work. They left the gifts and a note on the bed and said nothing about it afterward. I did not teach them to do this. I recognized it. I have seen it before. In a cold room in horror. In a refugee camp in Sudan. In a retirement community in Charlotte where my father can no longer see his grandchildren's faces. My father traveled 50 miles. I descend 50 feet. My children spent $50. Not because they were told, but because darkness asked and they answered with what light they had. My father's losing his vision. A window once open is now closing. I cannot fix this. What I can do is keep diving, keep teaching, keep raising Mogus and Mary Coco in the light of what was passed to me. Now it passes forward again, in small, unremarkable acts. A necklace, a lemonade, a jade cat left silently on a bed.
1: Puget Sound has been known as Puget Sound for a long time. But before it was known as Puget Sound, people lived there who didn't call it by that name. Some people have started calling the waters of Puget Sound and the Strait of Georgia by a new name, a collective name, the Salish Sea. It's a name that honors the area's original inhabitants, the Coast Salish people. This next piece is called Ode to the Salish Sea. It's a composed documentary by Paolo Pietropaolo that plays homage to this beautiful part of the country and draws attention to the fragile interconnectedness of its culture and environment.
2: And to questa popolezza tani at layaks and tanana heemet it's nuts. Tiet namat out na squalum at na quail con his near quackle. This the hymns the nahemet to us all. This the Salish Sea, this near Wayne Tan, who's all nahemet. It's no sea master couldn't need the Swatnish Parliament. The smoke's weight near to Seattle, to Vancouver, to Seamus at E, to Vancouver Island.
3: So that's pretty characteristic noise, is walking through the Salau.
2: Mis question is the kuna so the master kwa need is one squalo when who come at the hot Salish Sea at the Nahim it's to its heart.
3: And the funny thing about it is that they order this from all across North America to stick in their floral arrangements. And we just have it here. But yet, when people move here, they mow it all down and stick up some bloody Kentucky
2: bluegrass.
3: This is all Gary Oak and little rocky outcrops, and there's, it's kind of the land of the alligator lizard. Virtually everything now, these are all endangered ecosystems. These rocky outcrops, and there's a whole lot of different wildflowers. That Douglas fir, arbutus, open savannas, dry summers, warm, mild winters.
2: Salish Sea.
3: If you look here, you can see 3,000 years of human occupation.
2: Salish Sea.
3: This is all Nidden site, so this is a village site. Well, we're looking at a map here, and you can see the Salish Sea. Classic geological formations that run in long striations and folded sedimentary seabeds, and granite and batholith, and that bit of sea in between the crumpled island and the edge of North America is the Salish Sea. I always think that the Salish Sea looks a little bit like an octopus, if you imagine the head as Juan de Fuca Strait, and then there's sort of tentacles, so you've got Georgia Strait, Parris Strait, Boundary Pass, Chickamauga, those sort of areas, those are all the legs of the octopus.
2: We are the Salish people.
3: There's probably 150 different names that describe all the different water bodies of the Salish Sea. Georgia Strait, Douglas Fir, Arbutus.
4: Just draw a straight line down the coast between Vancouver Island and the mainland. By any mariner standard, it is a strait.
3: Georgia Strait.
4: The actual body of water is not a sea. We might as well call it a puddle or a pond. The term Salish Sea is relatively new, but I can tell you where the name Strait of Georgia appeared, because we kept records. It was actually named on the birthday of King George III, His Majesty King George III.
3: Georgia Strait.
4: We've already named the body of water. It's been named in honor of an individual who funded and instigated an expedition to the area. Let's stick with what we have. On Monday, the 4th of June, 1792,
3: Georgia Strait,
4: double allowance of grog to drink the king's health. So they basically just had this drunken, food-filled party on the boat. The name was born out of that. In honor of King George III.
3: Georgia Strait.
2: We are the Salish people.
4: You've got British Columbia ferries. Train car after train car filled with grain loading onto ships. The commercial boats. The big tanker ships. A very active international water. Let's stick with what we have.

0: degradation of our ocean bottoms and shores and the sea life that people need. Very few salmon return to our streams now.
1: There's just less life.

0: water would be boiling with this frenzied activity of herring. And then you'd get like screaming gulls. And then coming in after the herring would be the big Chinook. And then you'd get orcas coming in after the Chinook. There's just less life. So we don't have any herring anymore.
1: Very few salmon return to our streams.
0: We haven't been looking after this Salish Sea and treating it as a toilet bowl, I think.
1: That's the part that burdens my heart, because we've lost so much. I only have stories to tell my children now. What we're proposing now is the idea that we have another layer, and that layer be the Salish Sea, to be used in Puget Sound, Juan de Fuca, and George Strait. And those three names be kept and not to be done away with.
0: This is the lifeblood of the Salish Sea.
1: It completes our history.
0: This creek's named after my grandfather, by my great-grandmother. They lived on a village site called Quinanich. So I call it Monte Creek / Quinanich. I don't know what I'm feeling like.
1: It completes our history.
0: There's just less life. I still sit here and go, how could we have been so arrogant?
1: It completes our history. Salish Sea at the Nahim at Stoasar. Welcome to the shores of the Salish Sea. We're standing on the shores of our beach, the Salish Sea.
2: That was Ode to the Salish Sea, a composed documentary by Vancouver-based producer Paolo Pietropaolo. You heard the sounds of nature and industry in the Vancouver Island area of British Columbia, Canada. The three speaking voices belong to Brioni Penn, a local geographer and artist, Keith Roy, a spokesperson for the Monarchist League of Canada, and George Harris of the Chemainus First Nation, who spoke in both English and Hulkaminam, one of the Coast Salish languages. 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

0: This is Matt Brown, and I'm talking with Jim Brown, my father, about his time as a Peace Corps physical education teacher and coach in Colombia, South America, from 1962 to 1964. You were assigned to a university in Bucaramanga, Colombia, near the border of Venezuela. What were those first few days like when you arrived in country?
1: I remember that first day very clearly. Bob Burks and I had been in Bogota with the rest of the group. So we got on a plane, Avianca, and we flew to Bucaramanga. We get off this plane, and there's a welcoming committee there. City officials, people from the university where we're going to work. And at the same time, there were several hundred people behind the fences, waving, cheering, like we were celebrities. And I asked one of the people, I said, how did you get all these people out to visit, to see us like this? He said, oh, they come every Sunday afternoon to watch the planes take off and land. And then later that week, they had a reception for us at a hotel. And it was for Dan Friedman, an English teacher, and Tom Tolman, another English teacher, and for Bob Bergstrom and I from the PE part of the group. So we're talking to these people, small talk kind of stuff. And one of them commented, I don't know how he knew this, that three of us were left-handed. And I was nodded and wanted to use my new Spanish, and I agreed with him. And whatever I said didn't come out quite right. The host smiled and changed the subject. And a few minutes later, Dan pulled me aside and said, Jim, I'm pretty sure that you just told these guys we were leftists. So it probably wasn't the message that the Peace Corps had in mind when they sent us to South America to offset the spread of communism, but I had already announced who we were.
0: To that end, is it fair to say that it took a while for all of you to get comfortable speaking Spanish?
1: Taking a while is a little bit of an understatement. There were several in our group who could speak Spanish who were very fluent, but for most of us, it was a work in progress. But even when we made mistakes, and we all made mistakes, Colombians were so nice and understanding and wanted to help, and it helped us get better every day. There were still bumps and speed bumps along the way. Kevin Dixon was in our group. He was a 6'7 guy from Boston who played basketball and baseball at the University of Denver. And he turned out to be a great coach, but Spanish wasn't good, and he would be the first one to tell you that. They sent Kevin to Tunja, which is a city north of Bogota, to conduct a basketball clinic, and a couple hundred people showed up, students, teachers, coaches. And at the end of the clinic, they asked Kevin to come forward and accept a gift and say a few words. He tried to thank them and say that he was embarrassed to be given such a nice gift, but he used a word that sounds in English a lot like embarrassed. It meant something else. Kevin had just announced to the group that he was pregnant.
0: Did that take a second to sink in, or do you think he realized that only years later?
1: Months later, maybe years later, but once the story got out, it spread around the country, and it's brought up at every reunion we've ever had.
0: Where'd you live while you were there?
1: For the first couple of months, we lived in a dorm at the university, and then we moved to an apartment. Actually, our boss, our Colombian boss, said they were building this new apartment over a theater not far from the university, and would we be interested in it? So we went and looked. It was $75 a month, split four ways. We had to get permission from the Peace Corps in Bogota because there was a rule that no more than two volunteers could live together in the same place. So we got the okay. We moved in. It had four bedrooms, two baths, hot water on good days, had a kitchen, had a living room, and living over a theater. I saw more movies in 2 years than I lived in Bucaramanga than I've seen the rest of my life. The theater was air-conditioned, which was important, so that was one reason. I just would go downstairs to cool off, and they also had subtitles, so it helped me with my Spanish. That's my excuse.
0: What did other volunteers think when they visited your palatial apartment?
1: Unbelieving. I mean, a lot of these people were living in pretty dismal places out in the countryside. And they would come into Bucaramanga to get supplies and come by the apartment, and they were just dumbfounded. First, they would say, did you check this out with the Peace Corps? Do they know about this? But they liked it, and they ended up staying with us often when they would come into town. So they were jealous, but it worked out okay. And it turned out that all of our people around the country, the PE people and English teachers, were living in similar apartments or hotels or whatever. We were expected to live at the level of whoever we were working with, and that apartment was consistent with that.
0: I grew up in Louisiana. You grew up in Louisiana, and food is a huge part of life and culture in that state. What was it like going from Louisiana to this completely different culture with a completely different kind of food?
1: Well, I knew we weren't in Louisiana anymore. We ate breakfast in the apartment. We ate lunch at the cafeteria at the university, but it was every day. This didn't change. Rice, yuca, a little meat, beans, and a Coca-Cola. 2 or 3 pesos, but we just got tired of that, and we made a deal with this Thai restaurant in a hotel to eat one meal a day. I mean, who knew? Bucaramanga, Colombia, 60 years ago, there was a great Thai restaurant. It was like living in New York or Atlanta, someplace like that. So it was great. We kept enough food in the apartment to keep us going. There was a bakery 2 doors down. Yeah, fruits were easy to find and very cheap. You could get papayas, pineapples, bananas. Pineapple cost 10 cents, a dime, U.S. money. So one day we bought a whole stalk of bananas for $1 and change. Thought we were getting a great deal. It didn't occur to us at the time that whole stalk of yellow bananas might get ripe at the same time. So we were against the clock. We were up against the clock from the minute we got out of that market. 7 days, tops, eat a whole stalk of bananas. The numbers just didn't work for us. That was the last time we made that mistake.
0: This is Matt Brown. You've been listening to an interview with Jim Brown, a physical education teacher and coach in Colombia during the Peace Corps' earliest years.
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3: At least as far back as 200 million years ago, cycads grew in abundance. And at the peak of their distribution and diversity, they lived alongside the dinosaurs. These so-called living fossils were a fixture of tropical prehistoric landscapes and have changed little since then. Yet today, they face their greatest threats in poaching, habitat destruction, and climate change. I'm Jennifer Bernstein, CEO and the William C. Steer Senior President at the New York Botanical Garden, and this is Plant People. Today, I'm joined by Dr. Dennis Stevenson, previously our Vice President for Botanical Science here at NYBG and currently the Senior Curator Emeritus Editor at Botanical Review. He is one of the world's top cycad experts, and together we're exploring the storied past and challenging future of these ancient and unique plants. Hi, Dennis. Welcome to Plant People.
4: Hello. I'm glad to be here. Thanks for having me.
3: Well, I'm so glad to talk to you today. It's always fun to speak with you. And we're going to have a great conversation about cycads. And you are the perfect person to have that conversation with. So for listeners who may not be familiar, what exactly are cycads and how do they differ from more common plants like ferns or palms?
4: Well, they're a very ancient lineage, as we pointed out. But it's their growth habit. They tend to be single-stem plants that we don't think of as very branched. And they really look like a cactus with palm leaves.
3: Yeah, that's a good description. So what drew you to focus your research on cycads?
4: Well, that's a very interesting story, actually. My academic grandfather had published on the structure of the growing points of cycads in several papers. And they were always of interest to me. But sometimes things in your career are serendipitous. And after I finished my PhD, I had a postdoc at Harvard University, but I was stationed at Fairchild Tropical Garden in Miami. And they have the best cycad collection in the world. Mm. And I'm going, this is perfect. Yeah. So I think that's what really started it for me.
3: Well, I can see how being at Fairchild, you would be inspired because they have some incredible plants there. And I love that phrase, academic grandfather. Can you explain what that means for our listeners?
4: Yes. My major professor for my PhD, it was his professor, and he was on my PhD committee, my academic grandfather, except he passed. And they were the authors of the primary plant morphology textbook through three or four editions.
3: I've heard other colleagues of ours talk about their forebears in science in exactly that same way. And I think it's nice because it speaks to the continuity of science and the fact that nothing is ever really fully resolved in one person's career. We're always continuing to broaden our understanding. So it's a nice turn of phrase. So you found them interesting. You found yourself at a place where they were in abundance. What about them has kept you focused for so long?
4: I've gone through various phases in studying them. In the first phase was taking up where my academic grandfather left off in the developmental anatomy or structure of that shoot system. It so happened that simultaneously, a man that I knew as an undergraduate had given a talk at the Ohio Academy of Science meeting, and he was retiring to Fairchild, and he was interested in the reproduction of these plants. And their reproductive cycle is just amazing. There are a few seed plants, actually the only ones, I guess, extant, that have motile male gametes. And they have these sperm cells that are so big, you can see them on the slide with the naked eye. And so then the idea was, well, we have all these living plants there. We could look at them experimentally to see how this system really works. So once I did the anatomy stuff, I then moved into the reproductive side and the pollination biology, because nobody knew how they got pollinated, yet they have male plants versus female plants. How does the pollen get over there? And how does the system work? So because there's a native one in Florida, and in the wild areas at the Montgomery Botanical Center, I was able to work out the reproductive cycle of them in some detail. Then I went, well, you know, they got these really weird compounds. And one of them is called DMAA, and it's a neurotoxin. It's a non-protein amino acid, to be specific. But the really cool part was we found weevil pollination in these plants, and that the weevils were consuming the plant. So we went, whoa, wait a minute. These guys should be dead. But they weren't dead. They were living. So we tried to figure out, how did they deal with this BMAA? And it ends up that they actually sequester it in their cocoon cases and make poisonous cocoon cases against their predators.
3: So the pollinators, the weevils, were also eating them?
4: Yep, they eat them and they sequester this BMAA. They secrete it out into their cocoon cases. So it doesn't stop them from growing. Any other organism, well, we would just die. There's something called cattle staggers in Australia, where the livestock will eat cycad leaves, and it's a neurotoxin. In fact, Oliver Sacks wrote a whole book on them in Island of the Colorblind.
3: So they sequester it so that the weevils can still pollinate and do what they're doing without dying, but so that they can still procreate.
4: So the weevils go through their life cycle by copulating on the female cones and then ovipositing on the male cones. So they go through their life cycle inside these plants.
3: It's amazing all of the strategies that plants have developed. So let's talk a little bit about this description that you often hear about cycads as living fossils. What does that mean? And what do we know about their ancient history alongside dinosaurs?
4: The older I get, the more I identify with living fossils, I must say. It's because of the early fossil record in the early Permian. They remain little changed, but yet they survive the vicissitudes of time. So you've got to say, okay, what's the secret? What's going on in this group of organisms that allow that? Well, there are certain things like the neurotoxins have developed would be a good one. That keeps your predators from munching on you.
3: Yeah.
4: But the time frame is that because from what we know in the fossil record, and it's pretty good, and there's some details in there, it allows us to have a plant that resembles a fossil, but it's still alive, so we can look at its life cycle and how it's functioning in a modern context on how they might compare to the conifers, ginkgo, and then, of course, the flowering plants. So there are lessons to be learned by looking at different organisms, just as looking at ferns might help me understand cycads.
3: Interesting. So they have this long persistence, and that allows us to understand what strategies they're using. And from that, what do we learn about biodiversity in general? Have we taken that knowledge and applied it in some particular ways?
4: Yes, in a way, because what we've learned from studying extants, we do know the foibles they have. So we know that they were widespread and covered everywhere, and now, of course, they're very restricted. So what are their foibles? Well, one of their foibles was in their reproductive system, because it takes too long to get from one generation to the next. I mean, as fast as you could do to raise a plant from seed to making a cone, and that's under optimum greenhouse conditions, is 5 years. Many of these plants at Fairchild had been there 50 years before they made a cone. So not only do you have a long life cycle, which means you can't have a lot of genetic turnover in terms of mutations, but that whole process with the weevils takes almost 2 years. So part of the lesson is gigantism probably doesn't do you any good. Big unbranched plant, giant sperm, huge seeds with all kinds of stored stuff in them, often for naught.
3: Mm-hmm. Yeah, but they've done okay.
4: They're doing okay. And if we leave them alone, they'll continue to do okay.
3: The pods are so fun to see. They're often there in the conservatory.
4: Yes.
3: And I always point them out when I'm there with a visitor because they're amazing. And now I have more information to share about why they're so amazing.
4: You know, this tree stump thing that's in that house?
3: Mm-hmm.
4: Well, that plant, that cycas that's next to it.
3: Mm-hmm.
4: Is one of an original plant to the conservatory from 1905.
3: Oh, wow. Wow. That's amazing.
4: They're long lived.
3: Yeah. So you mentioned a little bit about the range and how it's changed over time. Where in the world today do cycads grow naturally, and why are those environments particularly suitable?
4: One country that does pretty well with them is Australia. And I think it's partially because the Australians haven't destroyed their landscapes, in a sense. So I think these plants just survive there. No known herbivores. And then parts of Africa, tropical Africa into Central Africa, where we still have undeveloped mountainous areas, and the plants seem to do well there. And really, it's the same thing in the New World. The odd man out a little bit is our one species in North America that's not a fossil, the Zamia pumila in Florida. And that seems to do well. And I think it does well because they're ones where if you damage them, and they often can make a second branch or two branches. And so they seem to be able to survive that kind of disturbance that goes on. They're underground. That's another secret some of them have used. So fires and desert situations don't damage them.
3: So you said it's not a fossil. Does that mean that this is a later species that hasn't been around as long?
4: Yeah, they look pretty much the same. But for some reason, we would never put a fossil in a modern genus in the classification. I don't know why, but that's just what we do.
3: Okay, so this is a taxonomical artifact.
4: Yeah, but
3: artifact.
4: They look just like them.
3: Okay.
4: You'll get a kick out of this. I even reconstructed a fossil cone once. Because when you go to the lab and you see those big jars with the pickled things.
3: Yeah.
4: Well, the liquid all dried out and it dried out and it looked identical to a fossil.
3: Okay.
4: So I sent a picture to a paleobotanist and said, look what I found.
3: Did it work?
4: It worked. It did.
3: So many people are surprised to learn that cycads do still play very important ecological roles. So what benefits do they bring to their ecosystems, these
4: plants? Okay, well, they have these roots called coralloid roots. And what it is, they're agiotrophic. So they grow up towards the surface of the soil. And so they don't, instead of growing down, they grow up.
3: Okay.
4: And they form little masses around the base of the plant. And they have in them a blue-green alga, or cyanobacterium, as they're called, mm-hmm. That's a nitrogen fixer.
3: Ah, they come with their own fertilizer.
4: And they also can take a soil and add nitrogen to the area. It's really quite interesting because the other important nitrogen fixers that we know of are the bean family.
3: Mm-hmm.
4: But they use a different bacterium in a different way.
3: Mm.
4: The nitrogen thing was a big thing. Gloria Carusi and I had a couple of grants working on that.
3: Does that mean that they have a role to play in restoration efforts?
4: Partially, but also we want to know how that system works so we can utilize that to our system. So if we can dissect the pathways it uses, et cetera.
3: You can replicate it in other ways.
4: Yes, because there is a nitrogen pathway in the plant, and there's actually a nitrogen pathway in the blue-green algae. When they're living in the cycad, they use a third route. So this obviously tells us something about making a situation where we could utilize these in crop plants. Not to expect the normal situation, but to do it in such a way to utilize the known third route.
3: So a new route for nitrogen fixing that could be applied in crop situations.
4: Exactly.
3: That's very interesting. Conservationists warn that cycads are now among the most endangered plant groups on Earth. What are the main threats that they're facing today?
4: One of them is habitat destruction. The other one is the illegal trade. And I was very involved in that with the IUCN and developing an action plan and actually getting legislations passed to get certain things downlisted, and I'll explain that. So we tried to convince the community, you don't need a big plant. You can watch one grow. So we really pushed a downloading seeds. And that's because one person might have a pollen plant in Iowa and someone in England's got the ovulate plant. What are they going to do? So if they can send their pollen over and get seeds, they can then disperse those cultivated seeds and not take from the wild. So
3: is that what you did through the IUCN?
4: We did, yeah, that was one of the things that we did to try to stop. Because there's certain cultures that view a plant in your collection only of value if it's wild collected. So we had to get past that at the same time.
3: Yeah.
4: Cactus people know this same problem.
3: Yeah, cactus poaching has been a problem for a long time and ramped up actually recently during the pandemic, the demand. Yeah.
4: But the big push we did also, I should mention this one because it's so successful, particularly in Mexico, working with indigenous people. Don't go in that forest and some guy gives you $5 for a $200 plant for him. Go in the forest, harvest the seeds, start a nursery. So we actually got a grant to subsidize the starting of nurseries. They grow the seedlings up and they sell the plants, and there's a continuous renewable income then for the indigenous people.
3: That's a great example of creating a bioeconomy and doing it to a conservation end. So that's terrific. The International Union for the Conservation of Nature, I think it's worth just saying a word about what that organization does. We've talked about it on this podcast before, but this is an organization of conservation practitioners and scientists who identify threatened species, and they will put them on various lists of concern. The Red List is a very notable one. And it sounds like your work with them was about creating frameworks for disrupting the poaching that was happening. I'm interested to know, who's doing the poaching? Is it like a mass market gardener, or who is it that's the end user?
4: It's the same mentality as the cacti or orchid people.
3: Okay.
4: There are people who want to expand their cycad collection, and I'll do anything to go get them. Often someone would just fund a trip because they wanted to go somewhere and they could sneak some plants back. But I would go back to your IUCN comment, because I founded the cycad specialist group. And the first thing we did is make a world list of all the cycads. It's available online now. It's been through several reiterations, but we've listed then the threat to each species and given its distribution. And I think the good thing is some things have been downlisted.
3: Meaning that they've gone from the red list.
4: Put on appendix two.
3: Yeah. That's good. That means that the efforts are

0: Yeah, as opposed to digging it up.
1: Yeah. Well, it sounds like there are better alternatives now for people to get these plants if they want them. And watching them grow, I imagine, can be very satisfying for folks. You said that there are species that are being downlisted. Are there places where that's been particularly successful, where wild populations are regenerating or thriving in a way that at one point seemed unlikely?
0: There's a real focus in Mexico, for example. Another area where there's a focus is in South Africa, Australia, and China. Mm-hmm. China's gotten really good about that kind of thing now.
1: Yeah, it's interesting to think about places that are at different stages of development now in the context of the current science and the biodiversity crisis. So much of the development that was happening in the Industrial Revolution was taking place without the benefit of our current understanding about the way that these systems can and cannot regenerate and what happens when we lose species. But today we have a lot more information, so maybe countries are approaching it differently.
0: And I think getting the amateur community to raise plants and seedlings and stuff has also helped.
1: Yeah. Well, this is a way in which the exchange of information as between the scientific community and the avocational hobbyist has improved a lot with the internet. People who are interested in plants and who want to collect them but don't want to do it in a way that's irresponsible have ready access to a lot more information than they once did. So maybe that's helping.
0: Yeah, I believe that's true.
1: It sort of tracks with the growing interest in native plants. It's the other side of the coin. If you're interested mm-hmm. in plants in general, then you're thinking about systems. You're thinking about how to support your local biodiversity. And maybe you also are interested in rare plants, but you don't want to be irresponsible about it. So I think it's a good thing for there to be more global awareness about what are the most pressing conservation issues related to cycads right now. It sounds like there's been a lot of progress on the poaching question. What about habitat destruction? That's harder to deal with, isn't it?
0: Yeah. It is. It definitely is. I mean, there are various kinds of examples. If you're in the Amazon area and you flood an area, these guys are not aquatics.
1: Right.
0: They're gone.
1: Yeah.
0: And once you wipe them out in a place like that, to get it back is going to be very, very difficult. So it's various kinds of habitat destructions because cycads aren't all desert plants. A lot of them are rainforest plants. In South America, there's one epiphytic one we have in the conservatory that's actually only found in the tops of trees in the mountains of Panama.
1: Hmm.
0: That one is really, really threatened as they keep cutting down for timber and various other usages. Its habitat's going to be gone.
1: You mentioned this idea of you don't know what you're losing when you lose a species because you don't know what you haven't yet understood. Are there potential uses, for example, human uses of these plants that you think we don't fully understand yet, but could be lost? Are there medical applications? I would think with a neurotoxin, there could be.
0: There's been some pursuit of it, but it stopped. But the notion of understanding neurodegeneration, like Oliver wrote about with this BMAA compound as an experimental compound. And we actually, Gloria Carusi and I, actually were using it in that little plant that botanists can grow by the thousands, Arabidopsis or the Thalecrest, the experimental plant, using BMAA on it. And we got some interesting results of what it could do. We passed it off to some neuro people, but they never really picked it up.
1: Mm. Yeah. And so that's a good example, Dennis, because maybe in the moment in time with the available funding, that wasn't something that someone picked up, but that doesn't mean that the inquiry is done. But if the plants are extinct, there's nowhere to go.
0: Nowhere to go.
1: With
0: good
1: it.
0: Point.
1: So an important reason to think about how we protect these plants. So if we have listeners who are interested in cycads, where would you point them to learn more? And where would you point them to help protect these plants?
0: There's a website called the Cycad Pages, which I think is extinct now that Ken Hill died, but it's still available. But there's a new one called the World List of Cycads. There's pictures of every species, where they are, ancillary information, photos of herbarium specimens and field photos, and we're constantly updating them. So there'll be a section on neurotoxicity on those pages. There'll be a section on chromosome numbers. There'll be a section on various topics that deal with them.
1: How many plants do you have at your home, Dennis?

0: Hardly any.
1: Yeah, this is a thing about botanists that is surprising. They don't cultivate plants indoors, really. It's not their thing.
0: Well, Jan goes nuts in our garden.
1: Okay, okay, good.
0: But so yeah, all indoor plants, no, she doesn't want them either, you know?
1: Yeah. Well, Dennis, it's really fun to talk to you always. Thanks for coming to talk to us about cycads here on Plant People.
0: Thank you very much.
2: With hundreds of millions of years of cycad success behind us, it's all the more important that these living fossils survive this difficult time in their history for the benefit of the planet and for future generations. 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
3: One morning I heard the people on the news talking about a football game that they called the Super Bowl that had been played the day before. I called my friend Julian and asked him if he'd watched it, and he said he had. When I asked him what happened, I was not surprised to hear him say that he fell asleep. This is good. What else is television for? I'm Robert Skoglund in Tents Harbor, Maine.

0: The Hour of Charm by the All-Girl Orchestra and Choir, featuring Evelyn and her magic violin.
1: The Hour of Charm Orchestra was popular in the 1930s and 40s, especially with the Army. The music was played for U.S. servicemen on bases around the world. The idea was that soldiers would find the music more charming because it was made entirely by women.

Not just any woman could be in the orchestra. Band members had to be in their 20s, have long flowing hair, and weigh less than 120 pounds. They weren't allowed to marry, and they needed permission to date. These are just some of the rules women had to follow to play music for the Hour of Charm.

0: The World According to Sound is made by Chris Hoff and Sam Harnett.
1: I'm Lisa Wells, and this is Poetry Now. This poem was written during a period when I was quite sick, but the doctors couldn't quite diagnose it. I was living abroad at the time, and the arrival of my symptoms kind of dovetailed with the arrival of smoke from slash and burn operations. What it brought up for me was this sense of dread and uncertainty about the future, both personally and the future of life on the planet. Creation myth. Born again on a Monday, under a broken zodiac. My father, the woodman, a surgeon among snags, could read the living trail of blades rebounding in the field, the mopped mat passage through the dew. He woke a brush pile with fire, throwing shadows on the child I was thrown over. Father, it was a pleasure to meet you on this luminous route between two lives. In this impromptu pool reaped from rain where mosquitoes multiply. The survival, I'm told, is impersonal and without teleological purpose. Malaria is just trying to maximize its own fitness, as are the corporations who, for palm oil, set the peatlands ablaze and drained the water table. Dense haze from the sea choked the light from day, suffused our mountain in a numinous red corona. And as for the getting over, there will be no ascension, no circumnambulation. There is only going through. We must go through it. Teleology, as I understand it, is a way of understanding an organism in terms of its end goal or purpose. The survival, I'm told, is impersonal and without teleological purpose. Malaria is just trying to maximize its own fitness. Those phrases stuck in me, and I think it's because I had, in some sense, been negotiating this question in my dislocation, in my sickness. To what purpose do we survive? Do I survive? I wound up feeling freed of this attachment to a return to a kind of Edenic state of being, whether that's an unadulterated wilderness or like a state of health. The old world is ending, and we don't know what's coming down the pike. I think what people are realizing more and more is that the only way that any of us survive this is through cooperation. That's an emerging theory of evolution. That's really about cooperation, not about competition. And as for the getting over, there will be no ascension, no circumnambulation. There is only going through. We must go through it. We must go through it is also an invitation to go through together. We can't avoid the reckoning, but we don't have to do it alone.
2: 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I'm Katie Clarkson, and this is Poetry Now, a production of the Poetry Foundation. 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
4: From the newsroom of the Washington Post, this is Post Reports, the Afghanistan Papers, a secret history of the war. I'm Martine Powers. The war in Afghanistan is now entering its 19th year, making it the longest-running war in U.S. history.
5: I covered the Pentagon for several years as a beat reporter.
4: That is Craig Whitlock.
5: And I was a foreign correspondent before that. I would go to Afghanistan sometimes. And one thing you would always hear commanding generals say is, we're making progress, or we're turning the corner.
6: The past 8 months have seen important but hard-fought progress in Afghanistan.
7: Since I spoke to you almost 16 months ago, we have made much progress.
8: 2011 was a real turning point.
9: But we are at a crucial turning point.
10: I think it's possible that by the end of this year, we will have turned a corner.
5: This would happen month after month, year after year.
11: Now, last night, I gave a speech in which I said that we have turned a corner.
12: So I wouldn't suggest to you that we have turned the corner, but I will say we've come a long way since 2003.
5: You never hear the commanding general say, we're losing.
13: First, let me just say that we're not losing a war out here by any means.
5: Or the war's not going well.
13: I feel like, you know, we're making some steady progress.
14: I think we've turned the corner. And I think also that the Taliban recognize that that corner has been turned.
15: Are you telling me that the corner has been turned?
16: Yes. Turn the corner.
17: Now, looking ahead to 2018, as President Ghani said, he believes we have turned the corner, and I agree.
5: Some lawmakers, like Senator Warren, noted this.
18: General Miller, we supposedly turned the corner so many times that it seems now we're going in circles.
4: Since the start of the war, that has been the official line from the government. But now, Craig has obtained a collection of secret recordings and documents that completely unravels that official narrative.
19: My assessments weren't good. It wasn't things are going well. Never, ever. We are participating in conflict. We are not really here to win.
4: Thousands of pages, documents, and recordings like these, laying out in private what was never said in public.
5: They really do bring to mind the Pentagon Papers, which were the Defense Department's top secret history of the Vietnam War.
19: To me, this is kind of like the Vietnam effect.
20: After 50 years and counting in Afghanistan, I don't think we're any better organized than we were back then.
5: In these interviews, we hear from ambassadors and generals and senior diplomats, people like Michael Flynn and Ryan Crocker and Nicholas Burns, who said this war was a mess.
21: After 2003-04, once we're fully engaged in both wars, I can't remember us ever saying, should we be there? Are we being useful? Are we succeeding?
19: The just severity of corruption in our own system, I think, is just unbelievable.
5: And our strategy failed, and we didn't know what we were doing. They literally used those words. While on one hand, it makes sense because people have known the war hasn't been going well, which is why we've been there for 18 years, to hear or read these people who are in charge of the war admitting how the war was screwed up and that what the American people were being told about the wars wasn't true.
4: just for context, what has been the toll of the war for the U.S. and for Afghanistan? And just how much is that at odds with what we've heard publicly about the war?
5: It's hard to put enough superlatives into it. It started in October of 2001, just about a month after the 9/11 attacks.
0: Good afternoon. On my orders, the United States military has begun strikes against Al-Qaeda terrorist training camps and military installations of the Taliban regime in Afghanistan.
5: And ever since, we've had U.S. troops there and U.S. forces. And the number of people going in and out has varied. It dwindled under Obama.
11: We will be able to remove 10,000 of our troops from Afghanistan by the end of this year.
16: The consequences of a rapid exit are both predictable and unacceptable.
5: It's gone back up under Trump to now about 13,000 troops. But the intensity of the war is in some ways as great as it's ever been. The number of U.S. bombings and airstrikes recently is as high as it ever was during the Obama administration. The number of Afghans who are dying in the war is as high as it's ever been. We don't have precise numbers from the death toll, but certainly estimates are that the number of Afghans who have been killed are over 140,000 over the course of the war. And that would include Afghan civilians, Afghan security forces, and also Afghan opposition fighters, like in the Taliban. From the United States, 2,300 U.S. troops have been killed in Afghanistan. The war is still going very strong, even if the number of U.S. troops is fewer than it once was. All told, we've spent about $1 trillion on this war in Afghanistan for military operations, reconstruction, humanitarian aid. It's been going on so long, it's almost hard to add them all up.
4: And these documents and recordings, where are they from, and how exactly were we aware that they existed?
5: So there's an agency called the Special Inspector General for Afghanistan Reconstruction. The acronym is SIGAR. Congress set them up over a decade ago to investigate waste and fraud and audits about spending in Afghanistan. But back in 2014, they decided to do a side project. The war had been going on a while, but at that point, President Obama had said the war was winding down.
11: Good afternoon, everybody. Today, I'd like to update the American people on the way forward in Afghanistan and how this year we will bring America's longest war to a responsible end.
5: So they wanted to do a project that they called Lessons Learned, that if the U.S. ever found itself engaged in another war where it had to rebuild a country that had been shattered by war, what lessons were learned from this long, drawn-out conflict in Afghanistan that they could apply to other failed states.
11: I think Americans have learned that it's harder to end wars than it is to begin them.
5: So they started out interviewing people who have been involved in the war.
22: So if we could start actually, just to give you a sense, we have done, at least for our project, probably, I'd say maybe 120 interviews so far, and maybe more actually at this stage.
5: They conducted interviews.
23: If we could begin, I guess,
5: with hundreds of people.
24: Hello. Yes, I'll be there.
5: Who were insiders or key figures in the Afghan war.
24: I was appointed ambassador to NATO.
25: I was just asked to go out and get the embassy open.
26: I spent 3 years hunting human beings to kill them or capture them.
5: They were looking at some particular themes like strategy, corruption, things like that. They were going to get people in their own words about what went wrong, what got screwed up.
4: And how long did it take to actually get a hold of them?
5: Well, it took 3 years. So we started asking for them. There's a little bit of a backstory. In August of 2016, we'd heard that one of the people they interviewed was Lieutenant General Michael Flynn. And at that time,
4: like the Michael Flynn.
5: The Michael Flynn. At that time, this was during the presidential campaign between Trump and Hillary Clinton. And Michael Flynn, just a couple months after he had gone up on stage at the Republican convention and said, lock her up about Hillary Clinton.
27: We do not need a reckless president who believes she is above the law. Lock her up. That's right. Yes, that's right. Lock her up.
5: We'd heard he had given this long interview about the Afghan war. Flynn has some political baggage these days, but you have to understand he was as plugged in on military intelligence as anyone in the armed forces for 15 years. He was in charge of military intelligence in Afghanistan when he served there. He was the director of the Defense Intelligence Agency. We wanted to know, what did he say? So we asked this agency, the inspector general, well, we heard you did an interview with Flynn. It had never come out in public. We just heard about it. We'd like to get our hands on that and see what he said. And at first, the agency said, sure, that shouldn't be a problem. But then it dragged out and dragged out, and they finally said no. Long story short, we had to sue them for it in federal court under the Freedom of Information Act. We ultimately won. At that point, we'd asked for all their interviews, as we found out there were hundreds more. And we thought, oh, well, we won in federal court. We'll get the other ones. But they still refused to give us the other ones. So we had to sue them again. Then the next trick they did is they withheld most of the names of the people who were interviewed, which we thought was really important. So we're still in a fight in court over identifying who all these people were, but we've been able to figure out a lot of them.
4: So what was your reaction when you started to hear what had been discussed in these interviews?
5: Well, the first one we got was Michael Flynn, you know, after our first lawsuit. So we had a transcript of what he said, and we had his audio recording of what he said.
26: And I'll draw you a picture here. So we started the war, and strategically, we focused on where. Where did they come from? Okay, well, they came from Afghanistan. Okay, so let's go to Afghanistan. And then we went to where? Called Iraq. And it was like, okay, well, why do we go to Iraq? You know, why? We haven't really answered why. So I'm trying to answer why in my own head. Why did they hate us? Why did they attack us? Trying to address why. To look backwards as to where. Politically, we are still arguing about why.
5: You know, Flynn's a pretty colorful character. He's very blunt and direct, and he was harshly critical of the war.
26: So when you look at Afghanistan, every single measurable activity is failing. If John Campbell were to sit here today and go, Mike, it's bull.
5: John Campbell at this time is a commander of U.S. forces in the war.
26: We've built more schools. We've got more kids in, you know, we've got more cars on the road. You know, really?
5: Flynn knew intimately well what was going on in Afghanistan. So for him to say that what the public was being told about how well the war was going was completely at odds with the reality on the ground for year after year, that really got our attention.
4: And that takeaway, was that reflected in the other interviews and the other recordings that you've seen?
5: Yes. So that's the pattern. That's the theme throughout. There's nobody in these interviews commenting about how great the war has been going.
4: This is the Afghanistan Papers from Post Reports, presented by PRX. I'm Martine Powers. So let's dive a little bit more into the contents of some of these interviews. And I want to talk about Ryan Crocker.
22: And what we're trying to do, if we can, is to work with particularly senior level officials like yourself to make sure that the conversation's on the record wherever and whenever possible. Does that work for you?
25: Yeah, there's not much point in doing this if it's not on the record.
22: Excellent. So maybe I should start.
4: Who is he, and why is his point of view on the war in Afghanistan important?
5: So Ryan Crocker is, not only was he the ambassador there for over a year during the Obama administration, at the height of the troop surge, when Obama was sending in tens of thousands more troops, Ryan Crocker was also the top-ranking diplomat in early 2002 after we started the war.
25: Well, I was parachuted in. I was not a South Asian specialist by any means. I was just asked to go out and get the embassy open. So I had no real background in Afghanistan.
5: We didn't have very many diplomats with a background in Afghanistan, or military people, or aid workers, because after the Soviets invaded in 1979...
1: On the night of the coup, the Russians moved a large force of armored vehicles out to the president's isolated palace. The Afghan defenders and the Russian attackers fought bitterly for almost 4 hours.
5: We had to pull out our presence for the large part in Afghanistan. So from 1979 until 2001, in terms of United States or American knowledge of what was going on in Afghanistan. Those were really the dark ages. Then suddenly after 9/11 and after we started bombing Afghanistan in October 2001, there is a real need to find people who can not only serve there, but who can get up to speed really quickly. So most of the people who went in, like Crocker, one of the first diplomats, essentially parachuted in to this shattered country.
22: And what did you find when you arrived?
25: Absolute devastation. Coming into the city, driving around the city for the first time, and driving through mile after mile of basically lifeless mud.
5: Nothing worked. There was no plumbing. The roads were bombed.
25: I used the image often. Reminded me of pictures of Berlin in 1945. Mm.
5: There was very little that was intact.
25: No military, no police, no civil service, no functioning society. So the enormity of the task hit me.
4: And what did he say about how the U.S. was doing in terms of trying to help build back some of Kabul and some of Afghanistan?
5: Well, there was a real debate going on in the Bush administration at that point. Do we get involved in nation building in Afghanistan, or do we leave that to other countries or the United Nations?
25: Well, at that point, we didn't know what the task was, what the U.S. was there to do. There was significant differences in view in Washington as to whether we should embark on a long-term nation-building effort, or whether we wanted to keep our role and our agenda very minimal.
5: When George W. Bush had run for president in 2000 against Al Gore, one of his campaign themes was,
0: I don't think our troops ought to be used for what's called nation-building. I think our troops ought to be used to fight and win war. I think our troops ought to be used to help overthrow a dictator. That's in our, and it's in, when it's in our best interests.
5: They had seen what the Clinton administration had tried to do in Somalia and Haiti.
0: Somalia started off as a humanitarian mission and then changed into a nation-building mission, and that's where the mission went wrong. And same with Haiti. I wouldn't have supported either. But I'm going to be judicious as to how to use the military. It needs to be in our vital interest. The mission needs to be clear, and the exit strategy obvious.
5: So sure enough, right after Bush gets elected, he's faced with his choice now. What do I do in Afghanistan? They toppled the Taliban. They chased Al-Qaeda away. What responsibility do we have to rebuild Afghanistan? And this was a debate that Crocker talks about.
20: We sure saw Rumsfeld at work saying, minimal, minimal, minimal. Our job is about killing bad guys. So we will have killed the bad guys. Who cares what happens next? That's their problem. And if in a decade and a half we have to go in and kill more bad guys, we can do that too. But we're not going to get involved in nation building.
5: So Ryan Crocker says they were slow to come to that realization, that they needed to take a key role in the reconstruction.
4: But that lack of initial widespread agreement about what exactly their role was in reconstruction, how did that become apparent on the ground in Afghanistan?
5: Well, for one, all of a sudden we had U.S. troops there and diplomats, and they had to function. You know, they had to try and get an embassy up and operating. You know, really, they were left with a shell of a building that they had occupied 20-some years before. How do they get from one part of the country to the other? There's no highways. There's old goat paths and dirt roads.
25: Having to ford, you know, a river because the bridge was out. It was a very sobering experience that there was almost literally nothing there.
5: How do they get this country to, you can fly in and fly out. That took a long time. Just to do anything in terms of military operations, they needed to get some basic infrastructure up and going.
4: You mentioned that one theme that came up in many of these interviews is the fact that people were really concerned about the corruption that they saw. Was that something that Crocker talked about during his interview?
5: Yes, Crocker was a key player in trying to determine how to respond to that, particularly during his second stint there in the U.S. Embassy in Kabul during the Obama administration. By then, the levels of corruption had gotten very, very bad in Afghanistan.
25: You've got a very significant military presence. It requires a whole lot of stuff.
5: You have to remember, at that point, the United States is pumping in billions and billions of dollars a year into Afghanistan, whether it's direct aid, paying for their troops and police, paying to rebuild roads.
25: You just cannot put those amounts of money into a very fragile state and society and not have it fuel corruption.
5: So it really ran the gamut, the corruption. It could be Afghan police having checkpoints on the road demanding money for someone to pass, whether you're an Afghan farmer or somebody going to school. But it also was very high-level corruption in terms of one of the biggest banks in Afghanistan, Kabul Bank, went belly up.
2: Panicked customers have been pulling their savings out of Kabul Bank as fast as they can.
5: You have to understand, Afghanistan, when we invaded, they didn't have banks. They just had money exchanges, hawalas, which are the Islamic financial system of these money transfers. But they build up a bank, and the brother of Hamid Karzai is president of Afghanistan. One of his brothers helped run this bank, Kabul Bank. It was the biggest private bank in the country. This bank also was a repository, directly or indirectly, of most of the U.S. and international aid. All this money, to a large degree, was getting funneled through Kabul Bank. And it became apparent in 2010 that Kabul Bank all of a sudden was on the verge of collapse, that there were rumors flying that they didn't have enough money to cover their loans.
4: Because it was so mismanaged and because people were theoretically taking money out of the business for their own purposes.
5: Well, mismanaged doesn't even cover it. That this is people giving loans to themselves, millions and millions and millions of dollars in loans, and never having to pay them back. So I think the investigators who were looking into it say it was more than mismanagement. It was outright theft and fraud to such a degree that it was run like a Ponzi scheme. Former President Hamid Karzai, his brother Mahmoud Karzai, he's denied any criminal or personal wrongdoing, although, of course, he acknowledges, given that the bank almost melted down, that there were a number of very serious management issues at the bank.
4: So this was the kind of thing that Ryan Crocker was looking at and saying that...
5: As the chief U.S. diplomat in Afghanistan, he's confronted with this problem. Do we hold anyone accountable?
25: You know, by the time I had left, I mean, it was fairly clear to me that given the entrenched nature of corruption and the extent to which the establishment, including Karzai's own family famously, as well as Fahim Khan, was highly unlikely that steps would be taken to bring people to account.
5: So Ryan Crocker says essentially, though, his feeling was that the corruption was so bad and so ingrained in the government and the Afghan elite that there wasn't much he or the United States could do about it.
25: The endemic and deeply rooted nature of corruption, whether it was Kabul Bank or anything else, is now beyond the ability of even a determined Afghan president to correct.
5: This was an unresolved problem that persists to this day, really. And Crocker's argument is, yes, they were corrupt. It was a mess. But by that point, it had become so ingrained, I don't think there was realistically much we could do about it. Now, a lot of other people disagree with him on that.
4: What are some of the other examples of corruption that Crocker noticed and was trying to deal with?
5: Well, one person he mentioned and came up in his recording was a notorious Afghan warlord called Mohammad Qasim Fahim Khan. He was a Tajik warlord who was one of our allies when we invaded Afghanistan in 2001. You have to remember, when we started bombing the country in 2001, our allies were warlords for the most part, people who were opposed to the Taliban, and they were on our side only because they opposed the Taliban and Al-Qaeda. But he was also a pretty rough figure in Afghanistan. This is a guy who had his own militia and suddenly found himself as the defense minister and vice president of Afghanistan. He's not a clean figure known for good government. This is a guy known for being pretty rough on his enemies. Crocker had talked about first meeting Fahim Khan.
25: Yeah, I met Fahim Khan my first time out.
5: And at that point, he knew Fahim Khan was this militia leader. He was a warlord from the northern part of Afghanistan. He was going to be in charge of the Afghanistan Defense Ministry.
25: Not surprisingly, the early 2002, the charters got all messed up. You had people stranded at the airports in bitterly cold temperatures for hours, if not days. There was a minister of civil aviation who was supposed to be in charge of all this. And one night, John McCall, the British force commander, and I were meeting with Karzai fairly late, and Fahim Khan walked into the room. He was giggling, and he proceeded to relate to us that a mob had gotten out of control at the airport and had murdered the Minister of Civil Aviation. And he giggled while he related this. Much later, it emerged, I don't know if it was ever verified or not, it emerged that Fahim Khan himself had had the minister killed. But I certainly came out of those opening months with the feeling that even by Afghan standards, I was in the presence of a totally evil person.
5: The substance of this is that the United States had to work very, very closely with Fahim Khan for many years. He died in 2015, I believe it was. And later in his recording, Crocker is almost joking with the interviewer.
22: You know, the good thing about Fahim Khan is that he is dead.
25: Yes, and I check about every other day, and as far as I know, he's still dead.
5: But again, the perspective isn't just that he was this scary, evil character, but this is one of our closest allies in Afghanistan. You know, the question in the war for them is, who are the good guys? Who are the bad guys? And in these interviews, the documents and recordings, people repeatedly say this. They say, I couldn't tell who the good guys were or the bad guys. The troops would go over and say, show me where the bad guys are so I could fight them. And this was unclear. A lot of times the bad guys were on our side. That is the question, the debate that's still going on to this day and is reflected in these interviews and documents and recordings, that there is real disagreement with among U.S. officials as to where to draw that line. Do we just take them aside and have a stern talking to and tell them not to do it again? Do we demand they be kicked out of government? Do we arrest them? Like Michael Flynn, for instance, had a very different perspective from Crocker on what to do about Fahim Khan.
22: But I mean, that would have meant confronting people like Fahim and Bismillah Khan.
19: Yeah, that's right.
22: And when that happened, you may remember this, right? You know, there was an attempt to confront Fahim's crew, group of Air Force generals.
19: Right.
22: And I think you may remember how that turned out.
19: I was in his office.
22: And?
19: And it was not pretty. And you know, but you know what? Arrest the guy. This is the combat zone.
3: Mm-hmm. So Flynn was one of those people who was saying that he felt the U.S. should have been more aggressive in trying to keep people in line or to dole out punishments to people who they felt were doing bad things, being corrupt.
5: Flynn would say, yes, we didn't hold people accountable enough high up in the Afghan government.
19: I mean, there's a lot of guys that should have been arrested. You know, you got to have accountability. And so if that's part of the problem of instilling confidence in a population, that they see it happening right in front of their eyes. We see it happening. And we don't look the other way. We actually enable it. Okay? I'll give you a good story about probably one of the wealthiest people in Afghanistan today. He started out as a young interpreter.
5: Flynn tells a story of an interpreter who was working with U.S. military. He also calls him a TERP for short.
19: Talk about lack of accountability. Mm-hmm. So the military, this commander, is using this TERP, and commander says, I need this to this guy he's talking to, who's an Afghan, doesn't understand anything, tells the TERP. You know, and the guy says, I'll buy it from you. And the TERP says, okay, yeah, he wants to buy from you. Are you willing to sell it? He says, yes, this is what I'll sell it for. And he says, well, how much does he want to sell it to me for? And the TERP says, talk to the guy. The guy says, a couple hundred dollars. The TERP says, 20,000. So he says, okay, no problem. Gives the guy a couple $100, and the TERP takes the rest of it.
5: You have to remember that the U.S. military and the State Department and most of the international aid organizations, they couldn't speak the two languages of Afghanistan. The two national languages are Dari and Pashto.
27: Even today, we're still in Afghanistan. You go tell me how many actual U.S. members of our military, U.S. members of the military, or policy, any people from the state that actually speak Dari or Pashto. It's a handful. So that's a shame. That's a policy decision.
5: Mm-hmm. So we're really dependent on translators and interpreters to help us communicate, but also figure out the lay of the land. This was a common scene you'd see as a reporter there. I would see this happen where U.S. military would be dependent on an interpreter and sort of operate on the assumption that the interpreter is seeing their best interests, when in fact, Flynn is saying that the interpreter is jacking up the price unbeknownst to the Americans.
27: He keeps doing that and keeps doing it and keeps doing it. And the money's more and more. And he's cutting deals. Everybody loves this interpreter. Mm-hmm. Everybody thinks the world of him.
5: You would see these interpreters become multimillionaires over time.
27: Probably one of the wealthiest people in Afghanistan today. He owns a couple of banks. He owns a rental, an SUV service. He started out as a young interpreter.
5: He says this was clear, this was going on, but again, the United States just kind of let it happen instead of trying to crack down on it.
27: So I just think that, you know, how many others of him are there?
22: Tons, probably.
27: That's right. Yeah. That's right. I mean, there's probably hundreds of those types of individuals who benefited because, frankly, we didn't know what the hell we were doing.
5: We're not exactly sure who the interpreter is that General Flynn is referring to. If he identified the person in his interview with Sigar, that section was redacted by the Inspector General for privacy reasons.
4: This is the Afghanistan Papers from Post Reports, presented by PRX. I'm Martine Powers. So then if all of this stuff was happening on the ground in Afghanistan, why couldn't U.S. officials be more public about that? And what did Michael Flynn say about the fact that the state of things on the ground was pretty bad, and yet we were hearing this message of things are improving, Afghanistan is getting better with every passing day?
5: Well, if they admit things are screwed up, then there would be public pressure to pull out or end the war. Nobody wanted to admit defeat. And so this was a problem you saw in Vietnam, too. This isn't the first time in a war this has happened. This is really has strong echoes of what happened during the Vietnam War, where the military commanders or presidents or secretaries of state would say, well, it's a tough road. There's still fighting going on, but we're making progress. We're making progress, or, you know, because they don't want people to think that people are dying in vain or that we're sending more troops or money to Afghanistan if it's a wasted cause.
27: Commanders and policymakers on the spectrum of news, they want to be always good news. Operational commanders and State Department policymakers or Department of Defense policymakers, they are going to be inherently rosy in their assessments and be unaccepting of hard-hitting intelligence.
5: And yet Flynn is saying that it was clear on the ground that we were losing, we were not winning, that despite what the American people were being told publicly, things were not going well.
27: After, I think, 2006, for me, it was irrelevant because we were just killing so many people and it wasn't making any difference at all.
5: It's hard for a military commander to admit things aren't going well, to say we screwed up, or we made a mistake, or our strategy was flawed. None of them are geared to say that, and nobody would admit the reality of what was going on. And that's what's so striking about what Michael Flynn and other people say in these recordings and interviews. They say it was apparent we were losing. It was apparent things weren't going well. And yet in public, people in the government kept telling the American people things were moving forward, we were making progress. And, you know, that's a pretty damning comment, but we hear it time and time and time again in these interviews.
27: If you go back and you look at the mission statement for every battalion and every brigade from the beginning of the war, they essentially are all the same. You know, it's, you know, defeat and destroy the enemy, protect the population. So they all went in. Every, you know, whatever their rotation was for a year, 9 months, 6 months, whatever their rotation was,
26: They all went in and they were given that mission. They accepted that mission. They executed that mission. And then they all said, when they left, they accomplished that mission. Every single commander, not one commander is going to leave Afghanistan or Iraq or any place. Not one is going to leave and go, you know what? We didn't accomplish our mission. Okay? So if the next guy that shows up finds it screwed up, that, wow, man, we did our right seat ride. We had a great right seat ride. We did our week long, you know, did our high fives. We're now in there. They do their mission analysis once they get on the ground. And then they come back and they go, man, this is really bad. But yet the last battalion and the last regiment that you just replaced, they said they accomplished their mission. They got all these wonderful stats about what they did. But the next guy that shows up, and I'm telling you, this is from 2002 until today. Okay? So somewhere along our system, and this includes the State Department, ambassadors, you know, local, down at the local level, everybody did a great job. We're all doing a great job. Really? So if we're doing such a great job, why does it feel like we're losing?
4: So we've talked in a lot of depth about two of these interviews with Ryan Crocker and with Michael Flynn, but there are many more interviews than just these two, right?
5: That's right. So the Lessons Learned program had interviewed over 600 people who were involved in the war. The Post was able to obtain more than 400 of them under the Freedom of Information Act. So we have a pretty good body of work. I mean, 400 interviews with people involved in the war, you get a real variety of voices, and people who were involved in the beginning, back in 2001, up till people who were there as recently as 2018. And there's really nothing that we know of like that, where so many people were interviewed about their experiences in the war. And that's really the power, I think, of these notes and interviews, is you can really get a synthesis about many different issues, many different lessons, many different mistakes and failures in the war, and the patterns really come out.
4: And in addition to some of the things that we've talked about, like corruption or the way that what was happening on the ground was kind of spun in terms of how it was communicated back here, what were some of the other themes that came up in some of the other interviews that you've reviewed?
5: Yeah, so some of the other major themes running through these interviews, off the top, one was that the strategy was incoherent, both through the Bush administration and Obama administration. We didn't know who the enemy was. People involved in the war said we didn't know who we were fighting or why. Another running theme, a big problem, is the failure to develop Afghan security forces, the national army or police, that's capable of defending the country. And lastly, a big theme running through the documents is the problem of opium production in Afghanistan, which has skyrocketed since we invaded, and the U.S. has never figured out a policy or an approach that's effective in curtailing opium production.
4: So have any of these interviews or reports seen the light of day before us publishing it now?
5: The interview documents themselves, the transcripts, the notes, this is the first time that they've seen the light of the day. What has happened in some of the public reports, the Lessons Learned reports that SIGAR has published, they quote people selectively here and there. But the quotations that we uncovered in the interviews about, you know, these plaintive frustrations, why are we there? This war made no sense. This was a mistake. None of those quotations, none of that criticism surfaced in any of the public reports the Inspector General did. They kept all that material under wraps.
4: So I'm curious, the fact that you spent 3 years basically fighting to get access to these documents, have you gone back and asked the folks who originally came up with this project and brought together these interviews what they think about the fact that now they are being brought to light?
5: Yes. So I won't lie to you. It's been enormously frustrating that it took 3 years. I mean, that's 3 years of war, billions of more dollars, many more people dying. And yet we were unable until now to bring to light a lot of these criticisms, severe criticisms from people inside the government who are fighting the war. And Actually, I did just recently go back and interview the special inspector general himself, a gentleman named John Sopko.
6: Let's see what my office looks like now.
5: And I did ask him those questions. I said, you know, your job as an inspector general is to hold the government accountable. You're an independent agency that reports to Congress.
7: But why? I just don't understand why your office, which is supposed to hold people accountable in Afghanistan, right? That's your whole mission. Why would it sit on this stuff?
8: We didn't sit on it. I mean, before we came up with a list of issues that people told us to look at, this was not high on the priority when we finally got our program up and running.
7: But you have senior officials, four-star generals, ambassadors, senior White House officials telling your staff on the record, we didn't know what we were doing. We didn't have a strategy. If there's a definition of mission creep, it's Afghanistan.
8: I think a lot of that comes out in the lessons learned report. It's a theme in probably every audit and every report we issue.
3: So did you ask the inspector general why it is that the reports that they put out were pretty watered down and that they essentially didn't put in or didn't publicize some of the most egregious and some of the most important parts of what they learned?
5: I did. I wanted to know. I read off a number of quotations from people that were interviewed by his staff.
7: If I just read some of the ones a few excerpts that I was shocked at. I mean, we didn't know what we were doing. What were we trying to do here? We didn't have, as to the first question, did we know what we were doing? I think the answer is no. I tried to get someone to define for me what winning meant even before I went over, and nobody could. You know, and I could keep going through more and more of these, but to me, it's pretty astounding. These are the people in charge of the war essentially saying it was a disaster and they knew it. But I don't see any of these comments in your lessons learned reports. Why didn't you include those?
8: And that is sort of the limitation of where we go. See, as an inspector general, I don't do policy. What all you quoted were people talking about a bad policy. We shouldn't have been there or we shouldn't have expanded. And that's the limitation where I'm talking about. As an inspector general, I do process. You tell me what the policy is. You being the government, the Congress, the president. This is a program. This is our policy. We're in Afghanistan to kick the Taliban out or the terrorists out and to develop a government that will keep them out. I, as an IG, don't question the policy.
7: Oh, come on. I mean, I read you have a whole report on corruption, on narcotics.
8: Yeah, it's all process.
7: No. But you're, and I don't see you as the kind of guy who shies away from stuff when you see things.
8: I really don't. And if you look at my testimony and the testimony of any IG, we don't do the policy. You tell us what the policy is, we do the process. We can raise questions. You're not going to make that policy objective if you don't do the following things.
7: So why did your staff interview all these people I just quoted? That's the whole fundamental reason questioning why the United States is there. How could you let that drop?
8: Well, we didn't let it drop. I mean, the stuff is available. We're still producing these reports.
7: We just sued you twice to get our hands on it.
8: What, you did what?
7: We had to sue your office twice under FOIA to get our hands on these documents.
8: Well,
7: you can't say they're out there.
8: I don't want to go into the lawsuit that's still pending, but I think you did get a lot of the documents, if not majority, 90% of them. So I think we're firm believers in openness and transparency, but we got to follow the law.
5: Frankly, this agency, the Inspector General, I think they bit off more than they could chew. I think they did go in with the idea of trying to learn mistakes from the war. Part of it, you have to remember the timing. When they started this project in 2014, everybody thought the war was coming to an end. That didn't happen. And this office was supposed to go out of business. There wasn't supposed to be a war anymore. But the war has kept going. So suddenly, rather than have it just look into the past, this is very much a present day problem. Why are we still there? Why are we in the war? And that raises all sorts of sensitive issues for people still in government.
7: You didn't think you'd still be doing lessons learned five years later. Is that right?
8: No, you're absolutely correct. I didn't think we would still be doing it. I think there was a need to do it. And because I believe what Alan and Crocker and what everybody else, all the smart people in town told us is that this is what the future is going to look like. the next time we do this, whatever the country is, you name the hot spot, it's going to be in a country where there's a problem of rule of law. It's going to be a country that's facing a active insurgency, maybe a lot of terrorist activity. It's going to have a corruption problem. It's probably going to have a narcotics problem. Right. All of the problems we've identified, they said this is the future. So somebody should try to learn the lessons from that.
4: So if the original concept of conducting all of these incredibly honest interviews was to make something that was essentially lessons learned, the fact that they haven't been made public, the fact that there has been a huge fight to get them out into the world for people to be able to read and understand what's in them, do you feel like lessons are actually being learned?
5: No, I think this is an illustration of why they weren't. And that's why we're still there in Afghanistan with no clear plan for getting out, although the Trump administration is trying to negotiate a peace deal with the Taliban. But from the war objectives, those lessons are apparent, what the problems were. But in terms of learning a lesson and how to avoid them in the future and come up with a new strategy, or especially if we ever get involved in another war, I think those lessons still have not been learned. People are aware of the problems in Congress, in the government, but there has never really been a public reckoning about it. There hasn't been a public conversation. There hasn't been a public accounting of what went wrong and why, and certainly not to hold individual officials responsible for any of that.

0: war. After the Post published the Afghanistan papers, we asked veterans to share their thoughts. Here are some of their voices.
1: I was like, finally, there's proof that it's unwinnable, that every report that, or most of the reports that were being written, was a lie.
2: For all of us that went over there and worked so hard and put our families through so much, and there was never a strategy. We were just going through motions, you know, chasing ghosts through mountains.
3: Me and my friends, none of us were surprised, dude. Like, everything, that's what I'm saying. Like, when I came back and I realized, I was like, this is not like a war. This is just like borderline occupation.
4: This is not new. This is not news. I mean, it's news that it was known at that level among multiple administrations, but it's not new to anyone that's been paying attention for the last decade.
5: It was the day after I got home. I was visiting friends, and I walked into this Whole Foods, and I was like, I hate you all. Just, you know, those poor people. I hate you all because none of you even remembers that there's a war happening. It's so far removed, and why do you guys get to not care about it when it's your job, it's your responsibility as citizens to care?
6: And I just can't help but feel like, you know, we paid the price for a decision maker in Washington, D.C.'s mistakes. And it wasn't just us paying the price. It was also the Afghani people themselves.
4: After, you know, 3 years there and you don't see any progress from your perspective, you start to question, well, what the hell are we doing? There's a lot of feeling like you're Sisyphus, like you're just pushing the rock up the hill, and you go home for 6 months, and you come back, and the rock's at the bottom of the hill, and you're like, well, now I got to start pushing it again. You know, why?
2: When we were there, we had the local elders. They came to us requesting to build a small dam to help prevent the spring floods, or at least limit their damage. We put our plans together, sent them up to our headquarters, and when they came back, the small dam had morphed into a massive hydroelectric dam. And the residents of the valley we were in, they were all subsistence farmers that had small herds of goats and sheep, and we didn't know what they were going to do with a giant hydroelectric dam. You know, it's not something that they wanted or is practical. Like, we couldn't do anything with that, and it was just the giant disconnect from what we were seeing, you know, living with these farmers in the valley and what they thought they could do at either the Pentagon or Bagram. Was a huge disconnect. It was night and day.
4: I still to this day don't question why we went there, but it is clear that we transitioned from eliminate Afghanistan as a harbor for transnational terrorist organization to little girls should go to school. And that's important, and I like that idea, but as a national security professional, that's beyond the strategic abilities of the Army, certainly.
1: Our mission was pretty much to secure the elections. The area we were in RC South. I first noticed it on election day when, in 2009, when Karzai got reelected, when I saw the National Army stuffing ballots. I said something to my squad leader. I was like, hey, like, they're stuffing ballots. He was like, what do you mean they're stuffing ballots? I said, no one has come here to vote today, but they're shoving papers into this box that look like voting ballots. I said, aren't we here to make sure that this election goes smoothly? It doesn't look like it's going smoothly. So I started, you know, getting a little, you know, the Terp was there. He was telling what I was saying. They got, you know, they didn't really appreciate what I was saying to them. So my squad leader put me by myself and said, just monitor the radio. That's what you're supposed to do. Like, what were we going to do? Tell them to stop doing that. It's their country. It's their rules. And after that, I was just like, wow, this whole shit is bogus. After that, I was just like, I don't know what we're doing here. This is bogus. It's just, I didn't know what we were doing. Why were we there if they weren't doing things properly anyway?
2: All our leaders, you saw them on television giving speeches and on leadership and publishing their self-help books or their leadership books upon retirement. They had abandoned us, many of us, before we even got there. The war to them, it was a box to check. It was something to do in their career. But for us, it wasn't fake, even though our time there ended up being worthless.
0: The voices you heard were Army Infantryman Jonathan Rosario, Army Combat Medic Shane Reynolds, Army Automated Logistics Specialist June Celeste Spence, Army Intelligence Officer Greg Frostrom, Civilian Researcher Becky Zimmerman, and Marine Corps Field Radio Operator

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It's a special edition of Post Reports, a daily podcast from The Washington Post. It was produced by Ted Muldoon and edited by executive producer Madalie Gasicka. 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
1: This is Bird Note. As a flock of ducks lift off from a marsh, their wings reveal large patches of powder blue and emerald. These dabbling ducks are called blue-winged teal. They're petite birds, noticeably smaller than mallards. The male's blue-gray head has a bright white crescent at the base of the bill, and his cinnamon sides and underparts are peppered with dark dots. Females are mottled grayish-brown. Blue-winged teal are long-distance migrants, traveling from nesting areas in Canada and the U.S. to South America for the winter. They feed in shallow water, with a preference during the breeding season for snails and fly larvae. In fall and winter, they seek out plant matter, especially seeds. Blue-winged teal pair up during the winter and migrate together in spring to a nesting area, often to where the female was born. There, the female will lay about 10 eggs, which hatch after 3 weeks. Once the eggs hatch, mother and ducklings walk away from the nest area within 24 hours, never to return to their nest again. Within just weeks, the young will be flying and ready to join their parents in their great migration south. For Bird Note, I'm Michael Stein.

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0: There are times in life when I wish I could see into the future, to know whether a choice I make will actually lead to the best outcome. But since, as far as I know, there's still no way to time travel, I try to do the next best thing. I sit down and think it through. Maybe listen for what my gut is telling me. And if I'm really stuck, I'll ask someone I trust for advice. And yet, even then, things don't always turn out the way I'd hoped. Or maybe they do, but my choices end up having unintended consequences. Problems I didn't see coming. For me, or for people I care about. And sometimes, even with the benefit of hindsight, I'm not sure what I could have done differently to find the best path. That's often when I start to wonder, how would things be different if I were wiser? Would I be making better choices? Would I have the answers to life's thorny problems? Well, maybe. Sometimes. But University of Waterloo psychologist Igor Grossman says that's not the best way to think about wisdom.
1: Often, when we bring in the term wise, we bring into those messy domains where there's so much uncertainty that it's almost intractable to figure out what the right solution is.
0: So on today's show, we'll talk to Igor about what makes wisdom so hard to define, and why he thinks it's less about what you know than about how you think.
1: In this context of radical uncertainty, what would be the strategies that can help you navigate this uncertainty? What are the psychological approaches that can help you figure out what to do?
0: Helping people develop wiser psychological approaches is something religions have worked on for millennia. So we'll also talk to Father Barton Giger, a Jesuit priest and scholar at Boston College, about the practices his tradition offers to bring more wisdom into our daily lives.
2: You will be amazed at how much you do in a day without realizing it, how many people you encounter. If we become more mindful of what we have been doing throughout the day, then in the moment when it happens, we'll be prepared for it, we'll be mentally present to it.
0: I'm Dave DeSteno, and this is How God Works. I think one question about wisdom that a lot of people have is, being wise the same as being smart?
1: Not really.
0: As a psychology professor and one of the leading researchers on the science of wisdom, Igor Grossman has spent years making sense of questions like this one. And he understands why people might be confused.
1: Sometimes when you see somebody doing something smart, you think, oh, that was really wise. So what's the difference? And there's certainly an overlap, because in order to make any decision, you need some level of cognitive ability. But you can use these cognitive abilities for all sorts of purposes, for very selfish and not necessarily wise things. For instance, just something that would benefit only you and nobody else, something that would excessively punish others, something that would be in many ways say immoral or immoral. And things that you would not describe as wise on the surface, but potentially very, very smart. Intelligence is not a cure for being biased and self-delusions. There are findings that if you are very, very smart, you can find 20 different reasons why you're right and convince others in a debate, for instance. And the smarter you are, the easier it will be for you to find those reasons. The problem, of course, is that if you find those reasons, after that, you look at the list you found, it's like, oh, gee, this is a really good argument. This is a fantastic argument that I just have here. And then you start convincing yourself, forgetting that actually you're just still doing it for the sake of intellectual exercise. Basically, you generate many, many reasons, and then you confirm what you believed initially in the first place. Now, what you believed initially may be totally off, but you'll be succumbing to this delusion. And that is, of course, something that you would not describe as wise. Smarter people are, as far as I can see, as subject to this as those who are maybe less intellectually inclined.
0: Being clever isn't enough. Left to its own devices, raw intelligence can go in pretty much any direction. And that's only part of what makes wisdom tricky to study. Another challenge is that you can't really measure the wisdom of any individual decision, because it's not objective. What looks wise to one person might seem foolish to another. Even worse, those opinions can change over time, as the consequences of a decision play out, or as people's values evolve?
1: So, like, objectively wise, honestly, I'm not sure we can get there. Because often when we bring in the term bias, we bring into those messy domains where there's so much uncertainty that it's almost intractable to figure out what the right solution is. So I'm trying to shy away from that. I think it's kind of a non-starter altogether. And instead of that, I'm trying to say, okay, in this context of radical uncertainty, what would be the strategies that can help you navigate this uncertainty? What are the approaches, psychological approaches that can help you figure out what to do?
0: In other words, it's not so much about measuring the wisdom of a decision. It's about studying what wise decision-making looks like. And once you start to do that, Igor says, you do start to see some patterns emerge.
1: So recently, there was a big project that I was fortunate to be involved in under the auspices of so-called geography of philosophy. And they tried to look at the descriptions of wise individuals and their actions in different societies. So we would sample somebody who would be a scientist who is really trying to uncover the mysteries of the universe, or a political leader who tries to improve the conditions, or a teacher who tries to impart knowledge to the next generation. And then it would like describe all sorts of characteristics and compare those scientists and these different characteristics and leaders to each other. And what we are after is, what are the underlying dimensions that people are using to evaluate these wise characteristics? And what we found was that actually, to my surprise, there was quite a bit of convergence where we found a similar type of models in, let's say, India, in South Africa, in South America, as we would find, for instance, in North America and Europe and in East Asia. And specifically, there was this one dimension that people are using to evaluate this kind of wise characteristics that we labeled reflective deliberation. How much is this person thinking and deliberating and carefully weighing different arguments?
0: That habit of reflective deliberation is closely tied to a skill Igor calls perspective taking, which is essential to making wise choices. We'll get more into how perspective taking works soon. But first, it helps to understand why we're often not very good at it. Igor says the problem comes down to a quality we're often missing, and one he sees as foundational to wisdom: intellectual humility.
1: We have a general tendency, as my late friend Lee Ross called it, to assume and walk through life through the lens of naive realism. And what that means is that we basically assume that the world is as we see it, and there's nothing to question about that. And when you start asking those questions, it can get really, really complicated and uncomfortable because you start asking assumptions about your beliefs. So often we don't do that. Instead of that, we have the illusion of objectivity. And you go with that illusion into conversation with somebody you disagree with, as we see so often these days in the political sphere, in North America, Europe, or elsewhere. You go with that in conversations with your friends, with your family. And just to give you an example, imagine you have an argument with somebody. When it's your argument, it's so easy to think, well, you're stupid and I'm smart and I'll tell you why you're stupid. And you would not be focusing necessarily on thinking like, well, why is the other person? Like, no, you're in the moment. You just want to react. And the other person's kind of annoying you in that moment. And you react in kind and so on and so forth. In that heat of the moment, it's very, very challenging for most of us to take a step back. It's like, wait a second, but what if I'm wrong? And of course, that's the root of all the problems that we often have when we have those conflicts. So this notion of the recognition of limits of knowledge, intellectual humility, as some people call it, is very hard to enact in some situations. And in other situations, no problem at all. If a friend were to come to you and were to tell you the story about having an argument with somebody else on exactly the same topic, you would right away ask them, well, what if you were wrong? You have no problems admitting limits of knowledge when it comes to your friends' issues. And that's just like a very simple example, but I think it's something that we have all encountered.
0: Without intellectual humility, we tend to get trapped inside our own perspective. As Igor points out, It's what makes arguments so hard to navigate. But this blind spot can creep into all kinds of other situations where the right choice isn't obvious or the future feels uncertain. From deciding how to spend our money to predicting what will actually make us happy.
1: Because what happens is like when you're thinking about what's going to happen, or you just zero in on what's desirable, what's in front of you, you just ignore everything else. It plays a role in forecasting errors. It plays a role in everyday life. And what you need in that moment, you need to take a step back and consider broad information. You need different perspectives.
0: One person who understood the need for shifting perspectives really clearly was the 16th century soldier turned mystic Ignatius of Loyola. Around the age of 30, a cannonball severely wounded his leg in battle, ending his military career. And during the long recovery that followed, he had a profound religious awakening and decided to dedicate his life to God. But what he originally had in mind was a far cry from what he would eventually become known for, founding Father Bart Giger's order, the Society of Jesus, better known as the Jesuits.
2: He was very inspired by this earlier tradition of the desert hermits, right? So he thought, okay, I want to be a hermit and spend my life in isolation and prayer and extreme asceticism. But what he discovered was that whenever he would get into a conversation with someone, it would always have a very profound, positive spiritual impact on both of them, right? On him and on the other person. And he started to come around to the realization, I think God is calling me to a different kind of holiness, not where I'm a hermit in contemplative prayer, but engaging other people, trying to bring them to God as well. He experienced several profound mystical enlightenments during those early years of his spiritual journey, in which he perceived God as being intimately present and active in all people and places. And so that gave him a profoundly optimistic attitude about working in the world and working with people to bring them to God.
0: Out of these experiences came a desire to share his insights on how to cultivate wisdom and spiritual growth. The result was a small book called The Spiritual Exercises.
2: It's a manual for making a 30-day silent retreat, for going monk for a month, so to speak, in order to experience a conversion, and to cultivate a more heartfelt, generous love for God.
0: Today, all Jesuits are expected to take part in the spiritual exercises. In fact, just last episode, we talked to Father Greg Boyle about how making the retreat has helped nourish his ability to do God's work in the world. But Ignatius didn't only intend for monks and priests to do the exercises. He thought anyone could benefit from doing them.
2: Now, today, most people don't have the luxury of taking a month off to be able to do something like the spiritual exercises. But Ignatius anticipated that even 500 years ago. And so he also provided the option for people of continuing to do their ordinary labors, daily work and whatnot, but praying for an hour a day and then just kind of following the exercises over the course of several months, right?
0: And just to make this clear for some of our listeners, Ignatius was doing this with the notion that this would draw you closer to God, and in so doing, you would also become a person of greater virtue. But the strategies themselves can help people live better lives and make better decisions in general.
2: Oh, absolutely. Absolutely. In fact, the people from many different walks of life, not necessarily just Christians, will make the spiritual exercises. We've had Muslims and Jews and Hindus and even agnostics and whatnot making the exercises.
0: Part of the reason people from so many backgrounds have found the exercises valuable is that they're not just about cultivating spirituality. They put lots of emphasis on training habits of mind we can all use more of, like learning to step back and see your life from a different angle.
2: So, for example, St. Ignatius would say, if you're wrestling with a big decision and you don't know what to do, you keep waffling back and forth, he says, imagine yourself on your deathbed and you've only got 5 minutes left. And at that moment, what will you wish that you had chosen? Ignatius also says, imagine your best friend is in the same situation you are and asks your advice. What would you tell him or her? And you would be amazed, well, maybe you wouldn't, you probably know from experience, how often the answer becomes clear, right? Because you're kind of, you're too close to it in a way, but when you project it on someone else, it's much easier to see objectively.
0: This sounds a lot like Igor's earlier example of the advice we'd give a friend versus ourselves in the middle of an argument. And that's not a coincidence. Because according to Igor, practices like these can actually help us build the mental flexibility and intellectual humility to make wiser choices.
1: In many traditions, this notion of perspective taking, specifically considering diverse perspectives instead of your favorite perspective, is considered to be one of the key strategies to get outside of the box. What perspectives do is like they can give you insights that you would otherwise miss. So for instance, when I ask you to take a step back and envision the same situation, which you're sort of immersed in as an observer, like for instance, even by using like a third person language, I would talk about myself in a third person, like what would Igor do? How would Igor respond to this? That often has an interesting effect. What it does is it like allows you, you visually recreate the situation a bit differently, and you're more of a fly on the wall, so to say. And by doing that, you're not as reactive to it.
0: Using the strategy in the moment can be helpful, but Igor's research shows that practicing it regularly can actually shift the way you think.
1: We've done some studies where people will be practicing this by writing a diary in the third person. And when you do that, what happens is like over time, you seem to be developing a greater habit of intellectual humility. Those people who, for instance, encounter a difficult life events and then reflect on them from this distance, what you find is that even if you track these people over a course of a year, they're more likely than to show intellectual humility, as well as several other features of wisdom.
0: And while the participants who wrote in their diaries in the third person saw the strongest results, Igor's studies showed that even people who kept a regular diary saw some of the same benefits of stepping back to review their day. In the spiritual exercises, Ignatius of Loyola offered his own way to do that.
2: Ignatius encourages something called the examination of conscience. And again, this is not something he created. This is even pre-Christian. But it's the idea that at the end of the day, you sit down for about 15 minutes in a quiet spot and you mentally review your day from the moment you got up and you remember, okay, what was I thinking and feeling when I first got up? And you mentally review your day, you know, kind of getting cleaned up and eating breakfast and going to work. And what were the different conversations that I had through the day? Who did I meet? What did I do? You know, that kind of a thing. And just spend about 15 minutes doing that. And even from a secular perspective, if you do something like that, you will be amazed at how much you do in a day without realizing it, how many people you encounter. And the idea is that if we become more mindful of what we have been doing throughout the day, then in the moment when it happens, we'll be prepared for it. We'll be mentally present to it. You know, to give you one little example, years ago, I got a new job. I was working at a university in a city, and at first everyone there was very glad to see me, all my colleagues. I had my own little office and whatnot, and I had colleagues who were very glad to have me there. And there was a young woman working there in the office who was very friendly to me. But I noticed over the course of several months that she started to become more and more cold, more and more kind of distant to me. And I couldn't figure out what I had said or done to possibly cause this. And I brought it to prayer. I did that Ignatian examination of conscience. And I simply sat down and I mentally reviewed every moment I could remember of when I had interacted with her to look for some kind of a pattern or something like that. And that is when I noticed it. What I noticed was that whenever she came to my office, it was because she was being friendly. She wanted to say hi. Whenever I went to her, it was because I needed something. The very next Monday, I went to work, and the first thing that I did was I made a beeline for her office. And I just started chatting with her about whatever, sports. And she was so tickled, and then we were back to normal.
0: On that occasion, Bart used the examine to shine a light on his own blind spots. But Ignatius taught that the examine could be used more broadly, as a daily practice to help us live more wisely in the present moment.
2: When St. Ignatius talks about the examination of conscience, he talks about it in two different ways. He says one way you can think about it is, let's say that there's a certain vice in your life that you're trying to eliminate, like judgmentalism. You know that you're a judgmental person and you're trying to work on that. Then for 15 minutes every evening before you go to bed, you sit in your favorite chair. You close your eyes and you mentally review your day, as I said earlier, and you mentally recall any moments of the day in which you were tempted to judgmentalism or you actually expressed it in some way. And you mentally review where you might have made a mistake or made false assumptions around someone or something like that. And if you do that consistently every night, then during the course of the day, your normal day, when you're in that moment and you're experiencing a temptation to be judgmental, you're going to be much more aware of it in the moment when it's happening because you've been practicing that examen in the evening. And so you're going to be responding differently as a result of that evening meditation. What Ignatius also said is you can do the examen in a more positive sense of where did I find God throughout the day. Now, of course, listeners can adapt this to whatever it is positive that they might be looking for in their lives, right? But where did I encounter God throughout the day in this person that I spoke with or this experience that I had over here? And if you spend 15 minutes a night doing that, then again, when it's happening in real time, you're going to be much more present to it. So that's the basic idea behind the examination of conscience. Mentally review your day at the end of it so that in real time when it's happening the next day, you're there, you're present.
0: All of these Ignatian practices are excellent ways to cultivate the habits of mind that wisdom depends on. But just as intelligence can be used in any number of ways, intellectual humility and perspective taking don't guarantee wise action. They might nudge us towards empathy, but they could also be used towards selfish ends. That's why both Igor and Bart agree that having some kind of moral compass is another major foundation of wisdom.
1: You need some kind of moral grounding for describing an act wise. So what does that mean? Well, when people talk about wisdom and the domains within which people are thinking about making a wise decision, often they would think like, well, what does the person is trying to achieve? What is driving them? And there would be things like, well, have a sense of shared humanity or a common humanity. Try to focus on the common good. Try to go beyond your immediate interests, protecting just your interests, but also consider interests of other people.
2: In the Christian tradition, when we talk about being able to make prudential discrete decisions in the service of other people, that presupposes, of course, a certain set of values or a certain goal that you think that human beings have. What is the final end of human beings? To what are we headed? What is their ultimate good? And in light of that final goal, that's how we make these prudential decisions.
0: And of course, having a moral compass also means having to figure out how to live by it. A question that Christians have been wrestling with since long before Ignatius and the Jesuits. As early as the 4th century, large numbers of devout Christians started making a pretty extreme life choice. They left their homes behind to move to huts and caves in the Middle Eastern deserts. For many, the intention was to get closer to God through a quiet life of prayer and contemplation. But in the process, they unavoidably came face to face with a full range of their own weaknesses and struggles, and had to figure out how to deal with them. This made them sharp observers of the mind, which is one reason these desert hermits, the same ones Ignatius of Loyola would later try to emulate, are sometimes referred to as precursors of modern psychology. The other reason is that, just like Ignatius, they eventually discovered that wisdom doesn't only come in isolation.
2: So the first generation go out into the deserts to be by themselves. But what happened was, to their amazement, all these other people started to arrive, second and third generations, and they would seek out this first generation and say, I want you to be my spiritual father or spiritual mother. Teach me the wisdom that you know so that I can be a hermit. And that first generation said, hey, this is not what I signed up for. I came out here to be alone. You know, leave me alone. But they kept coming. They kept coming. And so that first generation had to make a hard decision. and say, okay, where's God's will in this? What am I being called to do? And that was the very beginning of monasteries. That what happened was these hermits started to get closer and closer together. They'd start to get together for like Sunday worship, for example, and a shared meal and fellowship and things like that. And they started to realize that total isolation wasn't good. It has its benefits for a while, but they needed that sense of community to kind of sustain them in their faith and their vocation as well.
0: The Desert Mothers and Fathers discovered a lot by engaging in deep contemplative practice, but they also learned by teaching and living in community. It was this combined experience that produced the enormous body of wisdom they contributed to Christian thought and practice. This includes the infamous seven deadly sins, which were originally understood as a list of the biggest dangers to a person's spiritual progress. Check out our episode on this from season 7. It also included the seeds of a practice that would eventually lead to one of the better known rituals in the Catholic tradition.
2: The Abbas and Amas. And again, those are the spiritual masters, the Jedi Knights of the desert tradition. What they would tell their disciples is, okay, if you want me to be your Yoda, if you want me to be giving you spiritual direction and all that, you must be utterly transparent with me about everything that's going on in your mind and heart, your desires, your fears, any mystical experiences you have in prayer, your temptations, no matter how embarrassing they might be. I can't help you unless you're transparent with me.
0: At first glance, this requirement might sound a bit demanding. But these early spiritual teachers weren't just doing this to pry. They had understood something important about what happens in our minds when we keep our thoughts to ourselves.
2: If you're afraid to talk about something, a temptation that you're experiencing or a fear that you're experiencing or something like that, it has power over you. When we keep these things to ourselves, thinking no one is going to understand or I'll be shamed if I say this out loud, that's when we become easily manipulated. And that's when we start to really go downhill in the spiritual life. Because when we're afraid to talk about something, that's when it starts to mutate in our minds and we think, I'm the worst person in the world. And that's why I tell people that Catholic sacrament of confession to a priest is so important, because if you find yourself with the humility and the transparency to share what's really going on in your mind and your heart, it kind of loses its power. I love horror films, right? And when Bram Stoker wrote the novel Dracula back in the late 19th century, Dracula is meant to be a metaphor for sin and temptation. Vampires are very strong and fast and sexy, alluring in the darkness. But if you drag them into the light where everyone can see them, they lose all of their power and you see them for what they really are.
3: I bring you from shadow into light. I cast you out, the prince of darkness, into hell.
2: And so that theme of darkness and light, that evil temptation loves to dwell in the darkness. That's where it has its strength. But if you can drag it into the light by, you know, if not a priest, your best friend, confessing to somebody your deepest, darkest desires or temptations or whatever it is, it loses its power over you.
0: In Catholicism, like in many other spiritual traditions, to know thyself is often the first step on the path to wisdom. Naming your thoughts, your strengths and weaknesses, helps bring them out of the murky waters of your mind and onto solid ground, where you can address them directly. And for the Desert Mothers and Fathers, this wasn't just a metaphor.
2: In Greek, it's called antiretikos, which means talking back. Or we might even say in modern parlance, talking trash, talking smack, right? And that is, as I tell my students, the spiritual life is like sports. The best defense is a good offense. If we think simply in terms of resisting temptation, that's playing defense. This is what the spiritual masters of the desert learned. It's not enough to resist temptation, but when you are feeling a temptation to anger, for example, what they would say is, name it out loud, call it, you know, something like the spirit of anger, So you're naming it, and then rebuke it. You tell it, spirit of anger, I know you're a temptation, and I command you to leave me, or I command you to be silent, or, you know, something like that. And when you name it, articulate it, and attack it, so to speak, by telling it to go away, that has a very powerful psychological and spiritual influence on us, because now we feel like we're being empowered. We're the ones on the attack, so to speak.
0: Modern psychology backs this up. Research shows that the better we are at naming what we're feeling, the better we'll be at regulating our emotions and limiting their impact on our well-being. Calling an emotion anger or envy, rather than just feeling bad, is an important first step toward loosening the hold it has on us and steering our reaction to it more wisely. But according to the Christian tradition, if we truly want to grow past our weaknesses and become wiser people, it's going to take more than just talk.
2: You go back to anger, because our impatience is one that everyone can relate to, right? There's people in our workplace or at home or our next door neighbors that we're tempted to be impatient with. And what the tradition would say is, if you're tempted to snap at your next door neighbor, for example, because he keeps trying to tackle you and get you into a long conversation, and all you want to do is go into the house and have a cup of coffee, if we're simply resisting the temptation, that's not going to be enough. We should go above and beyond, go to the other extreme, what St. Ignatius Loyola called agere contra, and go out of our way to engage him in conversation for 10 or 15 minutes. Do the opposite of what we're inclined to do, and that will actually break the temptation to be express irritation at him, if that makes sense.
0: Perspective taking, transparency, and taking action to resist our weaker impulses. These are all powerful practices that can help us grow wiser. But what if, despite all our efforts, we still fail?
2: Wisdom in the Christian tradition is largely about learning from experience, learning from your mistakes, which we all make, no matter how intelligent or educated we are. This is where I think the Desert Fathers and Mothers are so wise. What they would tell their disciples is, look, you can practice this all your life, but the reality is you're going to have temptations until the day that you die. And you're going to make mistakes with regard to your temptations until the day that you die. And so in that sense, you got to be humble about it and have a sense of humor about it too, right? You're trying to be a good person. You're doing the best that you can. I think holding on to our mistakes and kind of mulling over our mistakes and not letting them go, I would argue, is in its own way a certain kind of pride, right? I shouldn't have to experience these kind of mistakes. I'm better than this, or something like that. Well, you know what? We're all weak individuals, and we all make decisions that we wish we could take back, you know? So there's the humility that comes with that, I think, just freedom of acknowledging that.
0: Sometimes our mistakes come from making decisions that fail to live up to our values. And learning from those experiences is key to becoming wiser. But other times, the decisions we have to make aren't really about right and wrong. They're just about choosing one path versus another. Like whether or not to have kids, or whether to spend your 20s traveling the world, or staying home and building community. What's the wisest way to approach a decision when you're worried any choice you make might cut you off from other paths?
2: This is something I love talking to my students about. You know, often I will hear people say, how do I live without regrets, right? And what I will tell them is, there is no such thing. Every human being, no matter how well you live your life, you're going to have regret. All regrets mean is that there are so many beautiful things that we could do in the world. And so I tell my students, a life well lived is full of regrets. It doesn't mean you made a mistake. I also tell my students, no matter what we choose, we will suffer if we remain faithful to that commitment, right? Any commitment by its nature entails suffering, which is essential to living that option authentically. And, you know, one of my favorite stories, years ago when I was 16 years old, my father was home. He's an industrial mechanic. He was just came home from work. He was having a beer at the kitchen table, and I think mom was out shopping or something. And I walked up to my dad and I said, hey, Dad, I'm thinking about being a priest, but I'm scared. I'm scared that I might regret it. And I will never forget what he said to me. He didn't look at me. He continued staring out the window and drinking his beer. But he said, Bart, if you become a priest, you'll regret it. And I thought, wow, I didn't expect him to say that. I was kind of stunned. And then he got this weird smile on his face and he said, if you don't become a priest, you'll regret it. And then he said, if you get married, you'll regret it. And if you don't get married, you'll regret it. And that was the most profound thing my father ever said to me. Because at that moment, what I learned was, it's not a question of whether we're going to suffer. That's a given. The only question is whether we're going to suffer for the right reason.
0: No one wants to suffer, and especially not as a result of their own choices. That's why so many of us reach for advice columns and self-help books that promise to spare us from mistakes. But as Father Bart reminds us, regret isn't proof of failure. It's a fact of life. Every decision costs us something, but it can also teach us something, if we're paying attention. Wisdom isn't about getting it right every time. It's about how we meet the moment when we don't. And the more we practice skills like stepping back to see things from another point of view, or pushing back against our weaker instincts, the likelier we are to do better on our next try.
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In April 1670, a ship carrying English colonists sailed up the Ashley River off the coast of Carolina in search of a location for a new settlement. They selected a spot along the river's west bank, came ashore, and christened the new colony Charlestown in honor of their king, Charles II of England. Among the settlers was Dr. Henry Woodward, who soon became an indispensable member of the young community. Woodward, a skilled physician, had also lived with the Cassabo Indians on nearby St. Helena Island, where he learned their language and customs. This knowledge made him well suited to serve as interpreter and Indian agent, a role vital to the fledgling colony's survival. Even before landing in Carolina, Woodward likely knew which Indians the colony needed to befriend. Shortly after arrival, he contacted regional tribes and soon received an important invitation. In the early summer of 1670, just months after the colony's founding, Woodward journeyed inland to meet with one of the most powerful chiefs in the southeast. The emperor, as the chief was called, ruled Kofatachaqui, a 400-year-old Mississippian culture chiefdom that encompassed much of present-day South Carolina. Kofatachaqui was a well-organized society with developed agriculture, a centralized governing system that linked its villages, and a large number of well-armed warriors. Woodward's visit went well, resulting in an alliance with Kofatachaqui. Later that year, in September 1670, the emperor made an official visit to Charlestown. This friendship undoubtedly helped ensure the safety and security of the young Carolina colony. Woodward and the colonists were likely aware, through historical accounts, of previous European contact with the region's inhabitants. The first documented contact with Kofatachaqui occurred during the De Soto expedition. In 1539, conquistador Hernando de Soto led a 600-man army through the southeastern region of the present-day United States, searching for gold, plunder, and slaves. Accounts from the expedition describe the visit in detail, including a memorable meeting with the kingdom's ruler, a female chief the Spaniards called the Lady of Kofatachaqui. Although still powerful, Kofatachaqui was in decline when de Soto encountered the chiefdom in 1540. Old world diseases introduced through contact with the previous Spanish expeditions were spreading through the native population. Before Europeans arrived, however, Kofatachaqui was likely among the most powerful and well-established Mississippian culture chiefdoms in North America. While the lady and her kingdom sound much like an Indian princess myth, the story was well documented by members of the De Soto expedition. Just outside of present-day Camden, South Carolina, as you cross the watery river on Interstate 20, look downstream and imagine the eastern shore as it appeared 500 years ago. The virgin hardwood forest that once lined the banks are long gone, and dams have greatly reduced the river's flow. But imagine, in the distance, on a bluff overlooking the broad river, a Mississippian-style city with over 500 Indian dwellings. In the center, a plaza leads to a large mound, upon which sits a temple the size of a football field. Smaller mounds with notable buildings, along with many more dwellings, occupy the surrounding countryside. According to writings from the De Soto expedition, this was Kofatachaqui at the time the conquistador and his army arrived on May 1st, 1540. The journals describe it as a town of great importance. For De Soto, it had been a long journey to reach the fabled kingdom. Nearly a year earlier, the conquistador and his army had landed near Tampa Bay on the Florida Peninsula to search for kingdoms and treasure. The expedition spent the winter in Appalachia, near present-day Tallahassee, Florida. There, they captured a boy and his teens who'd been traveling with Indian traders. The boy, whom they named Perico, told them that he was from a powerful inland empire that was ruled by a queen and was rich with treasure. Intrigued by the boy's description, De Soto was anxious to locate the kingdom. In early March 1540, with Perico as their guide, De Soto's army marched northward through what is now Georgia and eastern South Carolina.
After a difficult month-long journey through dense wilderness and seemingly endless swamps, DeSoto and his men finally reached Cofetachiqui. Apparently aware of the approaching army, members of the chiefdom met the expedition at the edge of a large river, now believed to be the Wateree River, near present-day Lugoff, South Carolina. After several emissaries from Cofetachiqui crossed the river and conferred with DeSoto, the queen appeared on the opposite bank. Attended by servants, she was carried on a litter draped with fine white cloth to the river's edge, then ferried across in a canoe shaded by a decorative awning. One expedition writer compared the scene to Cleopatra crossing the river Cydnus. The queen greeted DeSoto wearing a finely woven white shawl, her upper body draped in pearls. After exchanging warm greetings, she removed a heavy strand of pearls and placed it around DeSoto's neck as he bowed. The lady's entourage then presented the expedition with hides, blankets, meat, corn, and salt. The queen provided canoes for DeSoto and his men to cross the river, and then took them to her capital at Cofetachiqui. This is thought to have been located at the Mulberry Mound site near present-day Camden, South Carolina. The Spaniards were impressed with the queen, writing, "We were very gratified and charmed, both with her discretion and with her great beauty, which she possessed in extreme perfection." They also spoke admirably of the people of Cofetachiqui. "The Indians are very clean and very polite, and more civilized than any who had been seen in the land. They walked covered down to the feet with very excellent hides, and blankets of sable, and blankets of mountain lions. All natives were shod and clothed." Expedition writers were especially impressed with the city's huge temple, describing it as a very authoritative temple on a high mound, very large and very tall and broad, all covered high and low with very excellent and beautiful mats. They also noted that the steeply pitched roof was covered in intricately arranged seashells and pearls that sparkled in the sun. The cavernous building was described as the richest and most superb of all those that our Spaniards saw in La Florida, using the Spanish name for the southeast. Another expedition member who had seen similar buildings in Mexico and Peru said the temple was among the grandest and most wonderful of all the things that he had seen in the New World. Inside the temple's two enormous doors, DeSoto's chroniclers described 12 giant figures carved from wood, standing guard, six on each side, their faces carved in a fierce and bold posture. Expedition members noted that these huge wooden warriors, some 11 feet high, held elaborately carved weapons decorated with mica, copper, pearls, antlers, and shells. Life-sized carvings of previous rulers stood before raised wooden burial chambers, each painted with a portrait of the deceased. Within these chambers lay the remains of past chiefs and their families, their mummified bodies adorned with numerous strands of delicate pearls, fine cloths, and pelts. Throughout the inner temple, wooden chests were filled with loose pearls, the chroniclers describing chests filled with so many pearls that 300 horses could not have carried all of them. The queen and her people graciously housed the entire army within the city and shared their food stores with them. DeSoto, however, sought more than just grain.

It was because Kofatatchequi was in a greatly weakened state. Expedition writings mention a recent epidemic, likely caused by disease acquired through contact with the Spanish in 1521 and 1526. The Queen stated that a great pestilence had visited them the previous year, and many of her people had died. Food stores were low, and in the surrounding areas, the Spanish noted, large uninhabited towns choked with vegetation, and four long row houses full of bodies from the plague. Finding no gold or silver in the area, De Soto decided to move his army onward in search of other kingdoms to plunder. However, to ensure a safe passage through hostile lands, the conquistador took the Queen hostage, forcing her to accompany them. After a few weeks of travel, she and her servants were fortunately able to escape and likely return to the chiefdom. No further mention of the Lady of Kofatatchequi appears in historical records. Despite the looting of their temple and their queen being taken hostage, the people of Kofatatchequi were fortunate that their encounter with De Soto wasn't more severe. Perhaps due to the intelligence, charm, and canny diplomacy of their queen, the chieftain was able to avoid conflict with De Soto and his powerful army. Other tribes encountered by the expedition were not as fortunate. As De Soto's army continued their march across the southeast, they looted and burned villages and crops and killed many indigenous people. After leaving Kofatatchequi, De Soto's expedition spent the next 2 years searching the southeast in vain for a kingdom of gold to rival the Aztec and Inca empires. Finally, stranded in the swamplands along the lower Mississippi River, with his men starving and depleted, De Soto died of a fever on May 21st, 1542. The chronicles from the De Soto expedition, written some 235 years before the founding of the United States, offer an extraordinarily rare glimpse into pre-Columbian America. However, according to anthropologist Charles Hudson, his march across the South caused much more devastation than Sherman's march 325 years later. Although Kofatatchequi was only looted, not sacked and burned, the chiefdom, like many other native societies, was still adversely affected. Though weakened by the Spanish intrusion and exposure to European diseases, Kofatatchequi continued to have a powerful presence in the Carolina region. By 1700, however, for reasons not fully understood, Kofatatchequi had all but vanished. In 1701, English explorer John Lawson journeyed through the watery valley and noted finding only small settlements of Congaree Indians. It is likely that the people of Kofatatchequi were assimilated into the Catawba tribe.

Early colonists in Carolina, observing local tribes gathering acorns and hunting game, likely assumed that these people had always lived a simple hunter-gatherer lifestyle in an untouched wilderness. This common perception, known as the pristine myth, promoted the idea that these were virgin lands unaffected by their indigenous inhabitants. European settlers believed that colonization and civilization would improve these supposedly untouched lands. The English colonists could not have imagined that a sophisticated and powerful chiefdom, lasting for almost 500 years, had once covered a large part of what would become the Palmetto State. The pristine myth became somewhat of a self-fulfilling prophecy. Well before large numbers of European settlers arrived, aspects of their culture, religion, and especially their diseases preceded them. Encounters with early European settlers weakened indigenous societies, greatly reducing populations in many regions. Consequently, once grand chiefdoms dissolved into scattered tribes living in small villages. The large mound settlements were abandoned, and nature soon reclaimed the land. Within a few generations, the people who had lived in the region for centuries reverted to the basic lifestyle of their distant ancestors. We tend to

recognize and celebrate our own tribes, but it's worth remembering that our shared human history on this land that we briefly inhabit may be deeper than we realize.

0: 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Story.
1: Doors opening.
0: Have you ever wondered why a level or floor on a building is called a story?
1: Doors closing.
0: That's a word we associate with a narrative or tale. And actually, it's not far off the origin of the word we associate with architecture. And its use takes us back to the 14th century.
2: Where are we going?
0: The word story comes from the ancient Greek word historia, meaning account of events. In the 1300s, architects were in the habit of decorating buildings with stained glass and stone carvings or sculptures. These carvings were on the outside of the building, and they depicted actual stories. Some of them recounted ancient myths and legends. And on churches and cathedrals, they often depicted Bible stories. So you can see where this is going. The higher the building, the more stories it had. And eventually, the word story was used to refer to an entire floor or level.
1: First story.
3: 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The series was produced for and first broadcast on RTE Choice in Ireland.
4: This is Bird Note. As a flock of ducks lift off from a marsh, their wings reveal large patches of powder blue and emerald. These dabbling ducks are called blue-winged teal. They're petite birds, noticeably smaller than mallards. The male's blue-gray head has a bright white crescent at the base of the bill, and his cinnamon sides and underparts are peppered with dark dots. Females are mottled grayish-brown. Blue-winged teal are long-distance migrants, traveling from nesting areas in Canada and the U.S. to South America for the winter. They feed in shallow water, with a preference during the breeding season for snails and fly larvae. In fall and winter, they seek out plant matter, especially seeds. Blue-winged teal pair up during the winter and migrate together in spring to a nesting area, often to where the female was born. There, the female will lay about 10 eggs, which hatch after 3 weeks. Once the eggs hatch, mother and ducklings walk away from the nest area within 24 hours, never to return to their nest again. Within just weeks, the young will be flying and ready to join their parents in their great migration south. For Bird Note, I'm Michael Stein.

0: Marty Flaherty and Gregory Bartlett are best friends. And like many best friends, they share a similar sensibility about life. Though Gregory lives in San Francisco and Corinne is out in Boston, they talk every day, sometimes more than once. Well, the way these two people became best friends, that's an interesting story. And there's a third party involved with that. It's Brian, Corinne's boyfriend at the time. Brian had a feeling when he met Gregory at an art school in Boston. And, well, we'll let Corinne and Greg take it from there. They sat down at the StoryCorps booth at the San Francisco Jewish Contemporary Museum to tell their story.
1: It was my second year at the museum school. I was about to leave. And I was going on a papermaking field trip, because that's when I was really into papermaking at the time. And Brian was into papermaking. So we started chit-chatting, and it wasn't even, like, that far into the conversation that he was like, I told him I was going to Mass Art, you know, I explained that, and he was like, you're going to be best friends with my girlfriend. And I was like, who is this man? I just met him. we haven't spoken for, like, more than, like, it couldn't have been more than an hour, you know? And, like, he's telling me, like, my new best friend, who I have yet to meet, that the school that I haven't even started at yet is going to be, like, my best friend. And I'm like, this guy's weird, like, you know, and it's art school, whatever, but, like, yeah. It was, like, kind of, like,
2: he's intense.
1: Yeah, I was just like, okay,
2: he doesn't waste any time.
1: Why would I, you know? Okay, sure, you know.
3: He went to class and he came home and he said, I met your best friend.
1: How did that feel?
2: I was like, really? And Brian was pretty on. He knew me pretty well.
1: Yeah.
2: And I so I said, okay. And he said, he's coming to Mass Art, so you'll probably meet him. And that was that. He didn't try to introduce us.
1: Yeah.
2: Magical forces just so happened that we both took projects in wood at the same time.
1: Exactly.
2: And, I mean, neither of us really wanted to take projects in wood.
1: Hardly.
2: And I was sitting alone at the table. I think I was alone.
1: I think Zoe was there.
2: So, sitting with Zoe, and you came over and said, can I sit with you? And we said yes. And then you said that you knew Brian. And I said, oh, this is my best friend in my head, but I didn't tell you that you were my best friend. I just got excited, so I let you sit there, of course. And that was it.
1: I know. That's so funny.
2: Brian was right.
4: 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We'd like to have a broadcast and meet with you. Now, Burl Thompson saying, that's all for this morning. Meet you tomorrow morning, same time, same station.

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0: This is The Making of a Moral Leader, the story of Chaplain Colonel Shahbaz, the first Muslim full colonel chaplain in the United States Army. Episode 2.
1: It wasn't that I loved the military. It was like, this is the only thing that I could do, right? I didn't have a trade. I didn't have a skill. At that time, I didn't have an education. So when I'm coming up through the ranks, after I straightened myself out to, you know, make E5, make a sergeant, I'm thinking to myself, hey, all that stuff they doing over there, I'm out. I ain't going to no parties. I ain't fussing with no supervisors. This is my last chance.
0: The military is a machine. And for a black Muslim chaplain, that machine has sharp edges. What crucible did they put you through? I know the Army ain't giving away commissions.
1: Sergeant First Class Ritter. He's the guy who actually helped me through the paperwork. I had a bonus for field artillery. I got to wait 3 or 4 years before, you know, I get commissioned. He said, no, it's not true. He said, if you're moving from enlisted to a commissioned officer, they'll let you out of the contract. I said, what? So he helped me with the 4187, sent me to some guy who was working down in the AG, Adjutant General Officers. This guy also was like a sergeant first class. He's walking me through the paperwork. And so I'm saying to myself, my unit don't really like me, so I'm probably not going to get any recommendations. So I don't know if it's still the process, but it got denied at the battalion. It got denied at the brigade, but it had to go through HRC, right? It doesn't matter if it get denied at the battalion or the brigade. They got to send it up to the top. And at the time, they had just gotten their first Muslim chaplain on active duty. His name was Abdul Rashid Muhammad. And so because he got to be on active duty, they were looking for other Muslim chaplains.
0: All right. So you got it in your mind. This is what you want to do. What's next? OCS? You got to get your credentials.
1: Yeah, I got to get commissioned. So we sent in a SF-86 to do a background check. I'm worried about that because I had Article 15. I've been to jail and all that kind of stuff. But what I found out in that process, if you hadn't had a field grade Article 15, which is the next level Article 15, you still can be go to OCS. So I got commissioned as a second lieutenant. And then once you get commissioned as a second lieutenant, you got to go to seminary, right? There's no seminary in the United States at this time for Muslims. Right? So, you know, the first Islamic seminary was in Virginia, Leesburg, Virginia. I got commissions as a second lieutenant. And, you know, for chaplains, you got to leave active duty to go get this 3-year degree. And then you come back to active duty. So I went to Virginia, worked nights at Walmart, and was going to school during the day. Still had a wife and 2 kids. We had to go to chaplain officer basic school. Within those 3 years, went to chaplain officer basic school, and then came back to active duty as a captain.
0: Education wasn't just an advancement. It was protection.
1: Well, most chaplains are coming from off the street. So they're teaching you how to wear the uniform. They're teaching you how to march. They're teaching you how to get up for formation, teaching you how to go on roll march, PT test. It's a basic training for chaplains. They try to teach you how to be a soldier. So I was enlisted. So it was a gentleman's course for me.
0: Yeah.
1: Right? Yeah. So it takes basically 25 years to become a colonel, right? Yeah. 25 years. You still got to go to war college to be eligible for those stars, right? That's almost like winning the lottery. And for the Muslim chaplain, one commander told me, for me to get to war college, which I went, he said it was like winning the lottery 3 times in the same day because it never happened. So you got to go to war college. You got to pass war college. When you get out of war college, you got to work for general officers, right? So I worked for 1-star, 2-star, 3-star, 4-star. And in those jobs, you got to do well to keep going up.
2: What fields do you have graduate degrees in?
1: Higher education administration, because I want to be a college president when I get out. And then I have a doctorate degree in Christianity because all of my soldiers are Christians, right? So I wanted to be educated in what they particularly believe, even though I grew up Christian. I wanted to be, you know, really confident in what I was saying. And so I have a master's degree in higher education administration. I have a master's degree in ethics and philosophy. I have a master's degree in Islamic studies. And then I have a master's degree in social work and community activism.
2: That's fire right there.
1: Thank you.
2: That's fire right there. Oh, we're talking with you in a foxhole. We just go on, going all out into the universe. But again, right. That builds your understanding of so much of human nature and spirituality. Right. But you academics, yeah, you, I'm so passionate about that myself. Still thinking about going to school again.
1: Yeah.
2: And, 'cause there's things I don't feel that confident about. I want some more education, but I found that was a transition for me as well, because most of my academic peers come from a totally different background. Some of them were very, anti-military, but I didn't have no conflicts with them, you know, but the respect from being an adjunct to finally getting a doctorate, how that's different, you
1: right.
2: know,
1: yeah,
2: didn't know that world existed. But I had to learn the hard way.
1: Right.
2: And I know earning a doctorate ain't no joke.
1: Ain't no joke.
2: You got
1: bro.
2: Two of them. But more significantly, you as a force multiplier, you have created others.
1: Yes, 14 to be exact. I lend out the talents that God has given me, and I do it for free.
3: As you get to know one another, whether they're Christian, whether they're Jewish, whether they're pagan, whether they're Sabians, whether they're Zoroastrians, it does not matter. Our obligation is to other human beings.
4: Why is that important? Allah says, who is more wrong than a person who blocks people from the path of God?
2: What is the difference between preaching, lay people, and teaching, theology, etc., in terms of what you allow people to do in terms of, I don't know, services?
1: Yeah, for the Muslims, it's the same as for the folks in the church. You know, you preach on Friday as opposed mm-hmm. to Sunday, and then we have throughout the week, we might have a Quranic study class, like Christians would have a Bible study class. So preaching is one thing on Friday. That's when we, you know, get everybody together and you give them a word for the week. The weekly Quranic study is just teaching people really about their faith in general instead of them trying to figure it out on their own.
2: Most of the work is listening.
3: I think it's imperative to have somebody to listen and not judge them, to be able to have somebody to just say, I see where you're coming from. I have some of the same issues. Your faith is not going to stop me from coming to help you. Your gender is not going to stop me. I don't care what you call yourself.
2: You have a good foundation in pretty much all the major world religions as part of what you do. How much time do you spend just counseling people from all faiths or no faiths at all?
1: That's probably about 99.9% of what I do. Just counseling people, helping them through life's problems, helping intervene between them and the commander. And then I advise the commanders on, you know, what's going on in the world and the region. Like, I'll be going to Malaysia here soon. And so I'll interact with the Muslim people there, the imams or the mullahs, and serve as a bridge for my commander and my unit.
2: You give things context.
1: Yes.
2: You know, and reasons for why people think the way they do.
1: That's correct.
2: And I remember you, I think I heard you mention something about that you could have grown a beard, but you chose not to.
1: That's right.
2: That's like a doable thing, but like one more rock in the way. when you're trying to get up to the top, because it's not important enough. It's a thing, but is it that?
1: It's minuscule when you're looking at big pictures, right? Because traditions are important, right? And so you sitting at the table with 50 other men, and you're in there in your religious regalia with a long beard and a kufi on. Yeah, how many of those folks are going to trust you? It ain't happening, right? And so I think a lot of times we don't look big picture. We look at our individual needs. I'm in rooms now, you know, that I never dreamed of being in because I'm a soldier. You know, I do what other soldiers do. I look like other soldiers look, you know. I always got a fresh haircut. Always got a starch uniform on. Always got a clean face, right? And so soldiers trust soldiers. Even in my times where I was serving in Iraq and they were fighting Muslims, right? You know, it was time for me to do a memorial service. And I was really worried because they could have most easily replaced me. I'm a Muslim and their friends just got killed by Muslims.
2: Mm-hmm.
1: And it was like, absolutely not. Shabazz is our chaplain. He's doing the memorial service. You see what I'm saying? Because they trusted me. Now, had I been walking around base with my beard and my kufi on and my thobe, you know, looking like I wasn't a part of them, that never would have happened.
2: Misconceptions, bias, suspicions. He faced all of it. And he kept showing up.
1: And I remember going to my first duty station as a captain, reach out to shake the commander's hand. He said, hey, he didn't even shake my hand. He said, we got some problems with your religion and how you guys treat women. Have a nice day. And he didn't talk to me for 9 months. So for me, at that time, as I started to develop my leadership philosophy, I said, man, I got to find a way to crack this code because they're not accepting me. And the only way I knew how to do that was to be an exceptional soldier. Right. So when they having physical tests, I'm out there crushing the physical fitness tests. When they're doing anything, I'm looking like a stellar soldier. And so that attracted soldiers to me. Right. And so if you're not cognizant of what's around you, you're going to always fail. And we had somewhere in between 19 Muslim chaplains over the years. And I tell you, you know, 3/4 of them are bowed out. They didn't know how to adjust. But you know, that's a big culture shift, right? And so, and it's basically almost an appointed position. So they have to have a level of trust and comfort with their own selves, right? It's because it really has nothing to do with me. I've done the job. I've done all the jobs. So I'm, you know, just more qualified. But, you know, you're talking about 250 years of either Protestant or Catholic chaplain. Now you got this guy who happens to be Muslim and he's knocking at the door. Probably a lot of fears for them is like, man, is he going to come in and change something? I can only imagine their particular fears, but that's where I am.
2: So how did you get around the haters doing what you did? Cut you from the group and some many. No, nobody want to play with you no more.
1: Yeah, that's right.
2: Who are your new playmates at this point? I mean, who your boys from the field artillery, are they hanging out with you when you get through OCS? Where are you at with those people?
1: Well, you know, ain't nobody hanging out with your boss. I'm too radioactive. You know, I'm a Muslim chaplain. 9/11 happened and nobody was playing with me. And so what I had to learn to do is play by myself. Right. So everything really is about connection. So even though I was the Muslim chaplain, I'm still playing basketball with the guys. I'm still lifting weights with the guys, you know. And so sometimes you're meeting those guys outside of uniform. They say, oh, brother, cool. You know, we sit down, we talk, we laugh, we play cards. And then the next day they see me in uniform. They're not really even thinking about the chaplain thing.
2: Right.
1: And then the second tier comes by. They see this crescent moon on my uniform. They say, oh, hell, he the Muslim chaplain? And he cool like that? So some of those inroads of connection help me to make friends. Then there's another layer. So I'm a member of Omega Psi Phi, right?
2: You just had to take them all. So you definitely got all the black career. We can just put that away. That's how you break that up.
1: That's right. That gave me an inroad. So you go into fraternity meetings, you know, you go into different events they at. Oh, the Muslim chaplain is frat, right? So that's knocking down all those barriers. And then just being a Q dog, people are like, oh, he real, right? He authentic. He a Q? Yeah, so, you know, a lot, all those things helped me, which is amazing, man. Like, honestly, when you're talking about being a chaplain, being a Muslim chaplain, how you gonna connect with people, all those things that happened to me, all those things I did in college, like pledging Q, all those things have served me.
2: So, the cultural shift from enlisted to officer, what's happening there?
1: Man, I tell you, I've been masterful in navigating that space. And not all on intention, but it became intentional once I understood the chaplain is not like a regular officer. I can go into spaces regular officers can't go. I could go hang out down at the DFAC with all the Omegas, with all the soldiers, with E1 through E8. And they say, man, the chaplain is doing his job. So I've been able to navigate the officer space by just being a chaplain and still kind of staying connected to the community. Regular officers, they got to be in the office and hang out with other officers because you get the fraternization thing. That's not a thing for the chaplain. That's not a thing for the chaplain. So that's how I've navigated that space and became, as you see on the internet, an internet favorite.
5: Chap it up. Chap it up.
6: There'll be thousands of people who don't believe in you. You shouldn't be one of them. Don't let that go over your head. 0450. I'm not starting. I'm done, son.
1: Woo! Because I'm a chaplain. But I strictly fight for the soldiers. I'm hanging out with soldiers. I'm taking pictures with soldiers. Because soldiers, even though I'm a chaplain, they focus on this bird. I took a picture with Colonel Shabazz. I was talking to Colonel Shabazz. He texted me, Colonel. I've been able to navigate that space because I understood the enlisted side. Ain't no enlisted person just hanging out with colonels.
2: That's right.
1: It ain't happening.
2: He wasn't just an officer. He was a symbol. Race, faith, identity, all of it shaped how he had to move. In episode 3, we explore what Shabazz hopes to leave behind and what his story teaches us about leadership and legacy.
7: And that's it for this mini episode of What's Ray Saying? I'm Tiffany, the one who holds it all together in the background. And our production team for this episode includes Jocelyn Gonzalez of PRX Productions, with music by our very own son, RJ Christian. So how does the source of Black knowledge come to gain this wisdom that he shares? Research, a lot of experience, and some good old-fashioned schooling. So if you like what you hear, tell a friend. Until next time, like, share, download, and keep asking your friends, what's Ray saying?

April 1670, a ship carrying English colonists sailed up the Ashley River off the coast of Carolina in search of a location for a new settlement. They selected a spot along the river's west bank, came ashore, and christened the new colony Charlestown in honor of their king, Charles II of England. Among the settlers was Dr. Henry Woodward, who soon became an indispensable member of the young community. Woodward, a skilled physician, had also lived with the Cassabo Indians on nearby St. Helena Island, where he learned their language and customs. This knowledge made him well suited to serve as interpreter and Indian agent, a role vital to the fledgling colony's survival. Even before landing in Carolina, Woodward likely knew which Indians the colony needed to befriend. Shortly after arrival, he contacted regional tribes and soon received an important invitation. In the early summer of 1670, just months after the colony's founding, Woodward journeyed inland to meet with one of the most powerful chiefs in the southeast. The emperor, as the chief was called, ruled Kofatachaqui, a 400-year-old Mississippian culture chieftain that encompassed much of present-day South Carolina. Kofatachaqui was a well-organized society with developed agriculture, a centralized governing system that linked its villages, and a large number of well-armed warriors. Woodward's visit went well, resulting in an alliance with Kofatachaqui. Later that year, in September 1670, the emperor made an official visit to Charlestown. This friendship undoubtedly helped ensure the safety and security of the young Carolina colony. Woodward and the colonists were likely aware, through historical accounts, of previous European contact with the region's inhabitants. The first documented contact with Kofatachaqui occurred during the De Soto expedition. In 1539, conquistador Hernando de Soto led a 600-man army through the southeastern region of the present-day United States, searching for gold, plunder, and slaves. Accounts from the expedition describe the visit in detail, including a memorable meeting with the kingdom's ruler, a female chief the Spaniards called the Lady of Kofatachaqui. Although still powerful, Kofatachaqui was in decline when De Soto encountered the chiefdom in 1540. Old-world diseases introduced through contact with the previous Spanish expeditions were spreading through the native population. Before Europeans arrived, however, Kofatachaqui was likely among the most powerful and well-established Mississippian culture chiefdoms in North America. While the lady and her kingdom sound much like an Indian princess myth, the story was well documented by members of the De Soto expedition. Just outside of present-day Camden, South Carolina, as you cross the watery river on Interstate 20, look downstream and imagine the eastern shores that appeared 500 years ago. The virgin hardwood forest that once lined the banks are long gone, and dams have greatly reduced the river's flow. But imagine, in the distance, on a bluff overlooking the broad river, a Mississippian-style city with over 500 Indian dwellings. In the center, a plaza leads to a large mound, upon which sits a temple the size of a football field. Smaller mounds with notable buildings, along with many more dwellings, occupy the surrounding countryside. According to writings from the De Soto expedition, this was Kofatachaqui at the time the conquistador and his army arrived on May 1st, 1540. The journals describe it as a town of great importance. For De Soto, it had been a long journey to reach the fabled kingdom. Nearly a year earlier, the conquistador and his army had landed near Tampa Bay on the Florida Peninsula to search for kingdoms and treasure. The expedition spent the winter in Appalachia, near present-day Tallahassee, Florida. There, they captured a boy and his teens who'd been traveling with Indian traders. The boy, whom they named Perico, told them that he was from a powerful inland empire that was ruled by a queen and was rich with treasure. Intrigued by the boy's description, De Soto was anxious to locate the kingdom. In early March 1540, with Perico as their guide, De Soto's army marched northward through what is now Georgia and eastern South Carolina.
After a difficult month-long journey through dense wilderness and seemingly endless swamps, DeSoto and his men finally reached Cofetachiqui. Apparently aware of the approaching army, members of the chiefdom met the expedition at the edge of a large river, now believed to be the Wateree River, near present-day Lugoff, South Carolina. After several emissaries from Cofetachiqui crossed the river and conferred with DeSoto, the queen appeared on the opposite bank. Attended by servants, she was carried on a litter draped with fine white cloth to the river's edge, then ferried across in a canoe shaded by a decorative awning. One expedition writer compared the scene to Cleopatra crossing the river Cydnus. The queen greeted DeSoto wearing a finely woven white shawl, her upper body draped in pearls. After exchanging warm greetings, she removed a heavy strand of pearls and placed it around DeSoto's neck as he bowed. The lady's entourage then presented the expedition with hides, blankets, meat, corn, and salt. The queen provided canoes for DeSoto and his men to cross the river, and then took them to her capital at Cofetachiqui. This is thought to have been located at the Mulberry Mound site near present-day Camden, South Carolina. The Spaniards were impressed with the queen, writing, "We were very gratified and charmed, both with her discretion and with her great beauty, which she possessed in extreme perfection." They also spoke admirably of the people of Cofetachiqui. "The Indians are very clean and very polite, and more civilized than any who had been seen in the land. They walked covered down to the feet with very excellent hides, in blankets of sable and blankets of mountain lions. All natives were shod and clothed." Expedition writers were especially impressed with the city's huge temple, describing it as a very authoritative temple on a high mound, very large and very tall and broad, all covered high and low with very excellent and beautiful mats. They also noted that the steeply pitched roof was covered in intricately arranged seashells and pearls that sparkled in the sun. The cavernous building was described as the richest and most superb of all those that our Spaniards saw in La Florida, using the Spanish name for the southeast. Another expedition member who had seen similar buildings in Mexico and Peru said the temple was among the grandest and most wonderful of all the things that he had seen in the New World. Inside the temple's two enormous doors, DeSoto's chroniclers described 12 giant figures carved from wood, standing guard, six on each side, their faces carved in a fierce and bold posture. Expedition members noted that these huge wooden warriors, some 11 feet high, held elaborately carved weapons decorated with mica, copper, pearls, antlers, and shells. Life-sized carvings of previous rulers stood before raised wooden burial chambers, each painted with a portrait of the deceased. Within these chambers lay the remains of past chiefs and their families, their mummified bodies adorned with numerous strands of delicate pearls, fine cloths, and pelts. Throughout the inner temple, wooden chests were filled with loose pearls, the chroniclers describing chests filled with so many pearls that 300 horses could not have carried all of them. The queen and her people graciously housed the entire army within the city and shared their food stores with them. DeSoto, however, sought more than just grain and venison. His quest was for gold and silver. Finding no precious metals in the city, he ordered his men to loot the temple, removing over 200 pounds of pearls, even stripping them from the remains of deceased ancestors. Hernando de Soto stayed in Cofetachiqui for 11 days, resting his soldiers and searching for gold in the surrounding area. He was surprised and quite relieved at the warm reception and hospitality his expedition received, especially considering the powerful chiefdom's warlike reputation. He soon discovered the reason for the subdued and friendly response. It was because Cofetachiqui was in a greatly weakened state. Expedition writings mention a recent epidemic, likely caused by disease acquired through contact with the Spanish in 1521 and 1526. The queen stated that a great pestilence had visited them the previous year, and many of her people had died. Food stores were low, and in the surrounding areas, the Spanish noted, large uninhabited towns choked with vegetation, and four long row houses full of bodies from the plague.
Finding no gold or silver in the area, De Soto decided to move his army onward in search of other kingdoms to plunder. However, to ensure a safe passage through hostile lands, the conquistador took the queen hostage, forcing her to accompany them. After a few weeks of travel, she and her servants were fortunately able to escape and likely return to the chiefdom. No further mention of the Lady of Cofetachiqui appears in historical records. Despite the looting of their temple and their queen being taken hostage, the people of Cofetachiqui were fortunate that their encounter with De Soto wasn't more severe. Perhaps due to the intelligence, charm, and canny diplomacy of their queen, the chieftain was able to avoid conflict with De Soto and his powerful army. Other tribes encountered by the expedition were not as fortunate. As De Soto's army continued their march across the southeast, they looted and burned villages and crops and killed many indigenous people. After leaving Cofetachiqui, De Soto's expedition spent the next 2 years searching the southeast in vain for a kingdom of gold to rival the Aztec and Inca empires. Finally, stranded in the swamplands along the lower Mississippi River, with his men starving and depleted, De Soto died of a fever on May 21, 1542. The chronicles from the De Soto expedition, written some 235 years before the founding of the United States, offer an extraordinarily rare glimpse into pre-Columbian America. However, according to anthropologist Charles Hudson, his march across the South caused much more devastation than Sherman's march 325 years later. Although Cofetachiqui was only looted, not sacked and burned, the chiefdom, like many other native societies, was still adversely affected. Though weakened by the Spanish intrusion and exposure to European diseases, Cofetachiqui continued to have a powerful presence in the Carolina region. By 1700, however, for reasons not fully understood, Cofetachiqui had all but vanished. In 1701, English explorer John Lawson journeyed through the watery valley and noted finding only small settlements of Congaree Indians. It is likely that the people of Cofetachiqui were assimilated into the Catawba tribe.

Early colonists in Carolina, observing local tribes gathering acorns and hunting game, likely assumed that these people had always lived a simple hunter-gatherer lifestyle in an untouched wilderness. This common perception, known as the pristine myth, promoted the idea that these were virgin lands, unaffected by their indigenous inhabitants. European settlers believed that colonization and civilization would improve these supposedly untouched lands. The English colonists could not have imagined that a sophisticated and powerful chiefdom, lasting for almost 500 years, had once covered a large part of what would become the Palmetto State. The pristine myth became somewhat of a self-fulfilling prophecy. Well before large numbers of European settlers arrived, aspects of their culture, religion, and especially their diseases preceded them. Encounters with early European settlers weakened indigenous societies, greatly reducing populations in many regions. Consequently, once grand chiefdoms dissolved into scattered tribes living in small villages. The large mound settlements were abandoned, and nature soon reclaimed the land. Within a few generations, the people who had lived in the region for centuries reverted to the basic lifestyle of their distant ancestors. We tend to recognize and celebrate our own tribes, but it's worth remembering that our shared human history on this land that we briefly inhabit may be deeper than we realize.

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1: I'm Michelle Thaler, and this is Orbital Path, a show about the cosmos and our place in it. For this episode of Orbital Path, it's a story of truly remarkable international cooperation, both scientific and political. It was an effort that saved the planet from a real threat as serious as any we've ever invented in science fiction. It's called How the World Came Together to Avoid Ozone Disaster. This year, the year 2017, marks the anniversary of one of the most important treaties in human history. And my guess it's one that you never heard about. Seriously, have you ever heard of the Montreal Protocol? It was done in 1987, and it wasn't a treaty that stopped a war or dealt with nuclear weapons. Instead, it was a treaty that was actually driven by science. And the thing that's kind of amazing to me is that scientists didn't go looking for this problem. This started as what we call blue sky research, research for curiosity's own sake. And all around the planet, scientists from many different nations realized they were seeing something very frightening. So this particular story starts out with a simple little molecule, ozone. Actually, a whole bunch of those molecules, the ozone layer.
2: People have been measuring ozone worldwide for many years, really, systematically since about the 20s in Switzerland is a place that has a record that goes way back to there. The interest was in the idea that it might be helpful for weather forecasting. At that point, people were really exploring our geophysical world, and I think it's fair to say we, society, began to measure it just because it was there. So it was kind of like mountain climbing. My name is Susan Solomon. I'm the Lee and Geraldine Martin Professor of Environmental Studies at MIT.
1: Susan Solomon is an atmospheric chemist, and back in the 1980s, she was working as a research scientist at the National Oceanic and Atmospheric Administration, also known as NOAA.
2: I was doing simulations of how the ozone layer behaves right at the time that the British Antarctic Survey discovered the Antarctic ozone hole, and it was quite a showstopper, and we were somewhat concerned about that. I mean, that's why we thought that in 100 years, there might be a 5% depletion. What happened in 85 was the British said, hey, it's not 5% in 100 years, it's 50% now.
1: Instead of slowly depleting over decades, there seemed to be a big hole developing in the ozone layer. And that hole was getting bigger, fast.
2: But only in Antarctica. We weren't seeing changes like that anywhere else in the world, and there was never a suggestion that Antarctica would be special. Everyone in the field was absolutely stunned by that discovery.
1: It wasn't near any large city or area of pollution. It was actually over somewhere very pristine. And here's the whole thing about science, just for curiosity's sake. We really didn't understand how the ozone layer worked. We didn't understand why there'd be a hole or why it would be depleting or anything like that. Now, ozone isn't all that uncommon. I mean, you find trace amounts of it in the atmospheres of Mars or Venus. But Earth has a very, very thick layer of ozone. And that's probably related to the presence of oxygen and maybe even life. It also is an incredible protector for life and surely has influenced the entire evolutionary history of life on Earth. So before we learn more about the fate of life on our planet, I wanted to talk more about what the ozone layer is and how it works. So I visited with NASA senior atmospheric chemist Anne Douglas at NASA's Goddard Space Flight Center, and I actually asked Anne to start by imagining you were explaining this to a grade school student.
3: All right, so you have an oxygen molecule, and you can draw that with two circles and happy faces. The oxygen molecules are very happy. They're very stable.
1: And if you can remember from your high school chemistry class, an oxygen molecule is made up of two atoms of oxygen, O2, and they get broken apart by ultraviolet radiation from the sun.
3: And then they are sad because oxygen atoms are not happy. They're unstable. They need to find a partner.
1: And then those atoms attach onto other oxygen molecules. So now you have three atoms of oxygen all bound together, and that's an ozone molecule.
3: And they're pretty happy when they're in ozone.
1: Now, up there in the stratosphere, when UV light hits an ozone molecule, it can break it apart again.
3: And they become unhappy.
1: So all of a sudden, now you're back to having a single oxygen atom and an oxygen molecule.
3: And they get happy again.
1: So there's a process that's in balance. With ozone being broken apart by UV radiation,
3: unhappy,
1: and then reforming,
3: pretty happy,
1: you absorb ultraviolet light and you protect the surface of the Earth.
3: Very happy. And so that's how they stop that nasty ultraviolet radiation from reaching the surface.
1: Dr. Solomon, our NOAA researcher, when she learned about the giant hole in the ozone layer over Antarctica, she decided she had to figure out what was behind it. So in 1986, she led a team to Antarctica to gather data on the ozone hole in person.
2: I went at the end of the winter, so it was pretty dark. When I got off the airplane, the temperature was about minus 40. And the air kind of hits your face like a slap at those kind of temperatures. You realize pretty quickly that you have to be careful how you breathe, because if you breathe through your nose, you know, you'll end up with icicles in your nostrils, and it's actually fairly unpleasant, although it's an amazing experience.
1: So the race was on to gather as much data as they possibly could about the ozone hole in Antarctica. They went to Antarctica, they had aircraft that were doing measurements, they even used balloons.
2: It's much colder in Antarctica than it is in the Arctic, and it's so cold that clouds can actually form in the Antarctic stratosphere. Those clouds change the chemistry in a simple and very fundamental way. They provide a surface on which chemical processes can happen that just simply don't happen in the gas phase.
1: They're called polar stratospheric clouds, and they're much higher altitude than clouds pretty much anywhere else on Earth. And that has to do because of the condensation of ice crystals way up in the atmosphere. So there was some kind of a platform there. The clouds were actually enabling chemicals to get up into the ozone layer and start affecting it. These clouds provided Solomon with a key clue that something was indeed messing with the ozone layer. But she was stumped on exactly what.
2: Immediately, all kinds of ideas sprang up. Maybe it's just a meteorological change. Maybe it's solar proton events. So the sun has storms, I guess it's fair to say, just like we have here on Earth, and sometimes protons get spewed out. Maybe they could be responsible. And then the third idea was, maybe it's somehow related to chlorofluorocarbons, and they're acting much more intensively than we thought. And that was something that I got very interested in.
1: After testing the ozone layer in many different ways, Solomon came to a pretty amazing conclusion. It was human-made chemicals that were destroying the ozone layer. The culprit was something called chlorofluorocarbons, or CFCs for short. And these were really wonder chemicals. Chemical companies loved them because they were easy to make, they were safe, they didn't really react with anything, they were inflammable. And so we started using them in refrigeration systems, in hairspray bottles. They were very, very useful things. And the whole point here is that they don't react with anything, they don't hurt anything. So they seem very safe. But there was a problem, because nobody really thought about what would happen if CFCs could get to a very high altitude. At very high altitudes, where you aren't shielded from the sun's radiation so much, they could start reacting with UV light. And that's where the problems really began. So the important thing about being in the upper atmosphere is that CFCs get smashed apart by ultraviolet radiation. And they release a chlorine atom. And the incredible thing is that the chlorine atoms can really intensely bond with oxygen atoms up there. So you remember we talked about this balance, that ozone becomes oxygen molecules, there's UV radiation that's absorbed in the process. All of a sudden now you introduce these chlorine atoms that take oxygen atoms out of the whole equation. And this balance is being interrupted.
2: Even though they're emitted in the northern hemisphere, they get mixed through the whole planet much faster than they get destroyed, because they have no loss process in the lower atmosphere. But they can rise up into the stratosphere, where they finally encounter high energy ultraviolet light from the sun, and they break down and make chlorine atoms. The chlorine atoms can go on to deplete ozone.
1: With the ozone layer quickly disappearing over Antarctica, scientists were scrambling to figure out why this was happening, and importantly, how do we stop it? Because the real-world implications of losing the ozone layer are a lot more significant than most people realize. Yes, there would be nearly instant sunburns, and there'd be a lot of uptick in skin cancer. That would have been an immediate problem. But really, cancer would likely have been the least of our worries. Back to NASA's atmosphere chemist, Ann Douglas.
3: The adaptation that would be required to live in a world without ozone is, it's even hard to fathom. I mean, there certainly would be no more beach vacations or anything of the type, but even, you know, if you lost more than half the ozone layer, you would be like getting sunburn within minutes of being outdoors. But the damage to the ecosystem is almost incalculable. I mean, like, it's almost silly to think what would have happened to the people, because I'm not sure what we would have had to eat or how we could have possibly lived with the ozone gone everywhere. It's one of the important things that has let life on Earth evolve.
1: Scientists exposed many crops to the amount of UV radiation that they would be getting if the ozone layer had really broken down. And a lot of those plants died. That meant that our base of agriculture, the base of the food chain, would have been disrupted, at least temporarily. It would have been very difficult to have livestock outside. And when you think about the way humans act, there were fewer resources, there'd be conflicts. This very well could have set off wars. And much to their credit, world leaders got worried when they learned what would happen if the ozone hole continued to grow. And they acted fast.
4: It is an international problem, and it demands

0: class of chemicals.
1: I would say one of the important pieces with it was that the chemical manufacturers were playing a role, funding scientific research and listening, and at the same time preparing substitute compounds that they could use if these compounds were going to be restricted. So the first agreement, the Montreal Protocol, did not ban chlorofluorocarbon production. It limited it. And then as scientific information accrued, the protocol was strengthened repeatedly.
0: The more we learned, the more chemicals were banned. And eventually, the ozone hole stopped getting bigger. We knew that we were really doing the right thing. It's not that the ozone hole has gone away. It's still there. But the important thing is things are starting to get better.

0: And now, just 30 years after avoiding a man-made disaster, which would have really changed the way the entire planet operates, we're finding ourselves facing something kind of similar. Human-driven climate change is really beginning to affect our planet. And once again, scientists are warning politicians that this is true and trying to get the public to actually notice this and pay attention. But this time, we know it's a lot more complicated. What do you think are the main differences between solving a problem like the ozone depletion and, I mean, the same sort of thing, the industry involvement, climate change should be something similar, but yet that doesn't seem to have really quite started. What's going on between those two problems?
1: Well, I think the big difference is that the chemical industry has lots of other jobs. They do many, many things, and they were the same people who created the compounds to begin with were the ones who were creating the replacement compounds. When you look at the energy people, you know, and the people who are the coal and oil, their economic impacts locally, you know, and for them can be far more devastating.
0: The data is there. But even for scientists, knowing what to do with the facts can be confusing. But there is always hope for the future.
1: I have a big family. I have a lot of grandchildren. Four of them are quadruplets. And they live in Louisiana. And I feel like they're on the front line for climate change. And as a scientist, I want to tell everyone that I know in Louisiana what's going on, why it matters, and how their lives need to change in terms of the petroleum industry. You know, but at the same time, when I say those things, I feel like there's an extent to which you just feel discredited when you start, because it's like the political climate, it's just very, very hard for a scientist or anyone to say anything without, you know, like falling off the edge.
0: It's funny, so many people think that scientists are all about the data, that we're really not very emotional people, maybe we're not really humans at all. But this story for me is all about emotion, and part of it is really wonderful. The idea that the entire planet came together 30 years ago. And now we find ourselves facing a future where we're going to have to come together again. And it is always painful and frustrating for scientists when people think that there is a political agenda here. We started this being curious, and we realized something was going on that was cause for major concern. And it's very frustrating for me, personally, me, when we're accused of having political agendas, when all we wanted to do was study what was going on, and then once we found out what was going on, to issue a very honest warning that something has to change.
1: I'm less confident that we are going to take the measures that we need to take for climate change, although I think that we can. And some groups are going to make it, they make you feel like if you make a mistake on what you've recycled, you have ruined the earth. That is not true. Everyone needs to do their best, of course, but the truth is that if we don't take action as a nation at the infrastructure level, it won't matter what the individuals do. It isn't something that we can solve by convincing all the people in the United States that they should recycle and lower their thermostat. That wouldn't be enough. We need infrastructure adaptation. I don't know how that's going to turn out. I'm often discouraged, but I am getting solar panels. So there you go.

0: 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Why do smells trigger memories? 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
1: The largest threat to astronauts and working satellites is actually the stuff that's too small to track. 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

0: May I look at your hand again, please? Yes. My goodness. You never had problems with your dirt. You were hungry in a previous life.
1: Oh, great.
0: I hate to say that, but you know you were. For being a witch. In the late 1800s, there's a gallows there. You know, oh my goodness, the first time I've ever seen this in somebody's hand. They were also in there in the early 1900s. I see a soldier's uniform here. And something having to do with that. You were shocked.
2: This is Bird Note.
3: In the springtime, it's just a marvelous place to drift down the river in a canoe and early in the morning and listen to the bird sounds.
2: That's nature guide Steve Hilty describing an outing at dawn on the Buffalo National River in the Ozark Mountains of northern Arkansas.
3: You know, there's 18 species of warblers that breed here in this area, and two-thirds of those you could probably hear any one morning just canoeing down the river. Louisiana water thrush, hooded warbler, Kentucky warbler, and of course there'd be great blue herons and wood ducks flushing up ahead as well.
2: To many people, the Ozarks are undiscovered country, but many birds thrive there.
3: So there's a lot of habitat present today because of all the forest in the Ozarks, why it's just a wonderful place for many of these little forest-dwelling birds. To me, the most vivid experience that I take away from the Ozarks is listening to the bird songs. Since childhood, I've always been very attuned to bird songs, and the serenade of birds early in the spring when birds are first returning and begin setting up territories is as good or better than any place I've heard anywhere in the country. It's just spectacular.
2: Today's show brought to you by the Bobolink Foundation. 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
4: If you've spent any time on the botanical side of Instagram in the last few years, you likely spotted NYBG staff waist deep in a pool of water, stacking weights, sandbags, and other objects onto lily pads the size of a tire. The Water Lily Way Off, which marked its third annual event in 2025, has grown into an international phenomenon, with botanical gardens, museums, and zoos the world over facing off to see whose giant water lilies can hold the most weight before sinking. I'm Jennifer Bernstein, CEO and the William C. Steer Senior President at the New York Botanical Garden. And today I'm joined by the originator of the Water Lily Way Off and one of its fiercest competitors, Vanessa Callahan of Denver Botanic Gardens, and Bree Langley of Royal Botanic Gardens Kew, who are here to talk about all things water lilies, from their unique plant structure, which allows them to hold well over 100 pounds in some cases, to the gargantuan size that South American species like Victoria Amazonica can reach. Vanessa, Bree, welcome. Thank you so much for joining us.
5: Hello. Hi.
4: I'm thrilled that you're here to talk about all things water lilies. Vanessa, we're going to start with you, since this idea originated with you in the Denver Botanic Gardens. How did the Water Lily Way Off begin? What sparked the idea?
5: When I started making videos for the internet, I had no idea what I was doing, and I needed new ideas constantly, so I was always trying to source ideas. And a volunteer suggested I do it, so I reached out to our horticulture team and our aquatics horticulturalist. So I was like, well, am I allowed to do it, knowing that I might sink or damage your leaf? And she said, yeah, well, let's wait till the end of the season and when we're about to pull them, so it doesn't matter. And it was really surprising. I started taking bets internally, and it was surprising how much weight it held in October. So a few years later, we were looking for ideas again. I was like, hey, that was a good one. So I was like, let's get other gardens that always are going to have bigger water lilies involved. See who you can reach out to try and participate with us.
4: Well, it has certainly grown from there. It has become a global phenomenon. How many gardens were involved last year?
5: 48 is the official count, but then there was a lot of also unofficial entries, which we welcome.
4: Well, it's definitely grown, and it's gotten a lot of attention, which I think, from my perspective, anything that's bringing attention to the wonderful work of horticulturists at botanical gardens is great. What do you think has sparked that attention? What do you think has generated such interest from the public?
5: It's a couple of aspects. People come to the gardens and say, oh, I saw that leaf. First of all, I've never seen the underside of that leaf. And it is a really striking difference between the upper side and the underside. So it's a little glimpse behind the scenes that you don't normally see. And it's pretty gnarly and cool to look at. So I think that helps. The plant itself has a few hidden secrets and it's huge. And then the creativity and competition of all of these gardens participating and really leaning in to social media and having fun and showing off their personality in creative, fun, and playful ways, I think has really led to the enormous boom we saw this past year in 2025.
6: Yes. Well, and we try to get in on the mix, of course. And I have to do a shout out for our wonderful horticulture team here at NYBG, Mark Hachadorian, Zach Leibovich. There's a whole group of people that grow the water lilies throughout the season and then apply a lot of creativity alongside their colleagues in the marketing team to putting together videos that will attract public attention. So I know from our vantage that there's a lot of creativity that goes into that. And I think it's part of the story. Let's talk a little bit about the plants themselves. And I'd like to hear from both of you, and maybe starting with you, Bree. Can you talk a little bit about the way that they behave in their native ecosystems?
7: The way that we tend to grow them in botanic gardens as annuals from seed tends to be how they would grow in the wild. A lot of the time they would be annuals, even though they can live for, I think it's been documented, up to 7 years, tubers. Most of the time they'll be growing as annuals simply because of fluctuations within the riverbed and their environment. So they've got to change and grow really quickly and make use of that.
6: So these plants grow in the Amazon, throughout South America, in lakes and rivers. So let's talk about some of the adaptations that they've developed based on where they're from that are unique.
5: Yeah, they've got these big gnarly spines. That's the first thing to know if you're going to handle them. They can be a little dangerous. Those spines will go through anything, gloves, jeans. They're incredibly strong. And because they're growing on the surface, they can just grow right over other plants and rip them to shreds underneath them. So it's really hard to, for a plant to try and compete with that kind of plant. Plants aren't usually used to like direct physical violence from other plants in that way. And then of course, the network of veins that really helps them stay afloat is incredibly impressive.
6: So Bree, Vanessa mentioned the structure of these plants. Can you talk a little bit about that structure?
7: Well, the leaves themselves, the leaves are the most interesting when it comes to their structure. So when they first erupt from this kind of like growth center, which kind of looks a little bit like a beige cabbage underground, and it comes out as what I would term as a green hedgehog. Basically, it's like a fist-shaped green spiky blob, and it whirls around like a medieval mace, like a weapon, and it clears the surface of all of the plants, and then it slowly expands out. I did a very, very minimal study this year, and it tended to take between like 10 days and maybe 24 days max to reach its full size. And a full size lily, you'd probably be, for us, we'd be expecting to see them in June. And what's really striking about these leaves is that they are completely flat. The surface of the leaves looks almost like a kind of crocodile skin, and it is peppered with tiny, tiny little holes, which allow any excess water to dissipate through. So they never get swamped. And the structure of the leaf itself is in multiple different layers, which is now being used for bioengineering as a form of water filtration, so that every single layer has its own individual design and function. And then underneath, it's supported by loads of veins, which kind of all crisscross together in triangles. And this arrangement of veins, which are hollow, they hold a lot of air in there. This has been used for centuries now to influence architecture, first with glass houses, actually, and now with bridges, with magnificent designs for atriums out of glass, the way that it supports itself so well, and is now actually being used for things like potentially solar panels in the sea, so that they're so strong that they can withstand the waves. They're really, really quite remarkable.
6: Yes, there's a lot we can learn. And there were two things that came out of what you were just saying that I really love to hear. The first is that there were no water lilies harmed in the making of the water lily way off competition.
7: To
6: the extent we have people concerned that we're hurting these plants, we're not. And it's an early example of biophilic design. Going back, as you say, centuries, these plants have inspired architects and other thinkers about how to design, taking cues from nature, and it's great to see that that continues. Let's talk a little bit about how they are cultivated in temperate places like where we are. So, Vanessa, could you talk a little bit about the cultivation in Denver?
5: Yeah, so we get fresh seeds every year from Longwood Gardens. Shout out to the real masters there at Longwood. We keep them in a fridge for a few months over the winter. So that fridge is kept in like the lower 60s so that they won't start to germinate, but it's also not too cold for them because they are tropical plants. Maybe around February, we can move them into our pretty small greenhouse ponds so they can germinate and start growing. But they are pretty limited at Denver Botanic Gardens in how big they can get indoors. So we're growing more than we need so that we can pick the best and not everyone's going to grow the strongest. And around mid to late June, but it's super weather dependent. And in Denver, our weather can fluctuate a lot day by day, week by week. So we try and do our best to avoid hail and any crazy temperature swings. But we need water temps to be quite warm, like mid 60s and up before we can move them outside. So it's usually later June when we actually can put them on display.
6: Yeah, it's a funny irony as the originator of the contest that you're in Denver, where it's, I think, particularly hard to do this. Yeah, and maybe not surprising that the winner of our 2025 competition was Bock Tower Gardens in Florida, which may have something of an advantage, but they won fair and square. No, I don't want to diminish their win in any way. Bree, could you talk a little bit about Q's approach to growing the Victoria species, which I think is distinctive and has done a lot to shape the public affection for your beautiful water lily house, which I know is now under renovation?
7: Yeah, we do things a little bit differently. I think because all of our ponds are under glass, so we're not so restricted by the weather. But the main thing for us is light, actually, that restricts the growth. So we will produce seed every year. We'll store the seed at 16 degrees centigrade. Apparently, it keeps it for the longest. And we will sow that seed kind of around about February time in our nursery. And the plants will be ready to put into, for example, the Wharf's Lily pond. So we have two ponds that we display the giant water lilies in. We've got the water lily house, and then we've also got the Princess of Wales Conservatory, which actually has two ponds itself. And so, for example, the pot size of the Victoria when it arrives will be roughly like 2 liters, maybe 3 liters max. And we put it straight into this giant pot, which is bigger than me. Water, we try to keep it at 25 degrees. It does change and fluctuate quite a lot. The water lily house is incredibly hot. So we would be planting around about end of March, beginning of April. So we'll have mature sized plants in June, July, and then the plant will keep on going really until the start of November. So we empty the pond start of November. By then, the leaves will have shrunk to about almost like about a foot diameter. So really, really quite small. You can tell that the main difference is the light availability. We don't have any additional light, and that really does play a part.
6: Yes. So light, temperature, everything is factoring in. Bree, I gather that Victoria boliviana can grow even larger than Victoria amazonica. Could you tell us a little bit about Q's role in introducing it into cultivation?
7: Yeah, of course. So we've described the species just recently, and that was a collaborative effort between horticulturalists, scientists, and botanical artists. So it seems really silly now, but for many, many, many years, we've been growing Victoria amazonica, and there have been some years where the plant just didn't seem quite like the one that came before. Maybe it was a little bit bigger, or maybe it was a little bit more difficult, and it turns out that it was actually a different species. So Carlos Magdanello, who is our water lily expert here at Kew, he visited Bolivia and he saw a stand of what is now Victoria boliviana as described. And he noticed that there were just so different to the other two species that we know and love. So Victoria cruziana and Victoria amazonica. And working with our partners in Bolivia, managed to acquire seed and then grow these plants for multiple years. And by comparing notes from scientists, analyzing DNA structures, and then also botanical artists. So Lucy Smith played an integral role in this because there are so many tiny little details that was only by her eye that people started noticing. For example, that the spine coverage on the flower buds and certain number of spines, these all play a part in the description of the species. And we still need a botanical artist to produce the artworks in order to describe the species, which seems in some ways so archaic to our way of thinking now, but it's so incredibly important. And I've actually been lucky enough to be growing this species for a little while now. I will say it is more tricky. It throws a tantrum whenever you try to change anything, but it's an amazing discovery and it really highlights the need for more conservation work. You know, we can say that we know everything about this group of water lilies, but actually, there are probably more species left to describe. Victoria boliviana is already being categorized as between vulnerable and endangered in the IUCN red listing. It's only got 5 known populations. Victoria amazonica, on the other hand, it seems to be a kind of least concern. Everybody knows about it. Everybody's got it. So it's really up to us now to look for those other species and describe them before time runs out.
6: Yeah, that's a really great segue, because I think it's important to talk about how this kind of very fun international cooperative effort can raise awareness. So Vanessa, could you talk a little bit about how an effort like this can move from spectacle to stewardship and what it is we would like people who are viewing or coming to botanical gardens to visit to learn and maybe do?
5: Yeah, absolutely. Denver Botanic Gardens, our mission statement is to connect people with plants. And it seems really simple, but is very layered and nuanced. But generally, people, I find, learned about plants in 3rd or 4th grade and then never again. And we have this sort of sense that we call plant awareness disparity or plant blindness, where people see and interact with plants in various ways every single day of their lives, but they feel really disconnected from them. So I really like to try and make plants accessible to any and everyone, even if you know nothing about plants, because public gardens, these public institutions, we do so much work. We are growing food. We are protecting endangered species. We are looking for more global or ecosystem conservation work and doing a lot of science and like on top of and layered within our beautiful displays. So I think Instagram, TikTok are really great ways to show huge amount of people that public gardens are a space for them. They can learn something and plants are important no matter where they're coming at. So we can see, oh my God, I've never seen a plant hold 183 pounds. I never would have imagined that's possible. Every plant has some crazy, unique story that it can tell. And we interact with those plants all the time, even if we don't realize it. And we do want to encourage people to think a little bit more about the plants in their daily lives and then hopefully try and convert that into energy towards thinking about plants, protecting plants, and how our world and us depend on plants to live.
6: Yeah, absolutely. And I think that these kinds of tools with the public can really be an entry point for learning a lot more about the very layered work that happens at botanical gardens.
5: Yeah.
6: All three of our institutions are doing scientific work, of course. We're doing educational work within our communities and beyond. We are caring for our living collections, all of which include plants that are threatened.
5: There's a lot of stories to tell. And so one big flashy one is a great way to get people to A, watch more stories while they're sitting there on Instagram or TikTok, which is pretty easy to do. And then also to visit their gardens. We had people commenting on various water lily posts that they had never visited their local public garden, but now they were going to go see if they had a water lily and what kind of plants they had.
6: Yeah. Yeah, it's also good for your algorithm because plant Instagram is the best Instagram. I think we can all agree. So let's go back to the plants themselves for just a minute. And I said earlier that no water lilies are harmed. I do want to talk about what can cause pad failure, tears, edge overtopping, collapse, and what do you all take from that? What can we learn from a horticultural perspective? Do either of you want to jump in on that?
7: I don't know about you, Vanessa, but I suppose the main pest for us for Victoria is aphid. I think that has long been the case, and they're really difficult to deal with when it comes to being on water because, of course, you can't spray anything. A lot of biocontrols don't particularly like being on water, so it is really, really tricky. We tend to use newspapers and put newspapers on top and soak the newspapers and kind of use that as a suffocant almost, and then just gather up all the newspapers. It takes a long time. It takes about 2 hours to put all the newspapers down, and then they need at least an hour and a half to work. So yeah, it's a bit of an investment.
6: But these are well cared for plants.
7: Yeah. Oh my goodness. But when it comes to leaves that are torn, that are not looking great, that's natural. That is something that we kind of explain to visitors. I think if anything, it helps to kind of break through this idea that it's a fake plant. Sometimes when people visit, they're like, oh, it's plastic, because it just looks plastic. It looks too perfect. It looks like something out of Little Shop of Horrors. It looks huge. It looks ridiculous. And then you tell people that every single leaf is all from one plant. And they're like, no, don't believe it. I don't understand. So the fact that some leaves would actually be decaying, falling away, that really, really helps us. And then we'll leave it for quite a long time, probably until there's like 20 to 30% green on there. And then we'll be able to chop it away. If we do have to remove any leaves because, for example, they've outcompeted the surrounding plants and we actually need to move them in order to preserve the other plants that we've got there because they're equally important, we might take it outside and lay it upside down so that our visitors can see the veining and the colours and also the hairs. If you've got a Victoria Crusiana, you'll know that it's really hairy underneath. So yeah, to be honest, it's never something that I've thought of really. If they get damaged, it's fine. And it's part of the course, really, especially if you're training students to look after water lilies. Of course, there's going to be some damage. Of course, sometimes a leaf will be cut by accident. You just kind of got to go with it, and the plant will be able to deal with it no matter what.
6: Yeah, it makes them more approachable, I think, in a way.
7: Yeah.
6: Vanessa, could you talk a little bit about how the water lilies manipulate heat and scent to choreograph pollinators? Is that something you can talk about?
5: I can probably pull a few things out. It's got this super unique leaf structure and life story. And then it has a very particular pollination story as well, which is kind of just diving into these like complex plant lives some more. So the flower blooms very briefly, which is not entirely unique, but does make it a little harder. It will open at night. And on night one, it's only producing pollen, and it's going to also produce some heat to spread a scent. It's attracting a lot of beetles. The beetles are going to come in there and get trapped. In the daytime, that flower is going to close back up, and those beetles are stuck in there for the day where they're going to bop around and eat what they can and get a lot of pollen stuck to them. When they open up again the next night, those beetles can fly off and hopefully put pollen onto another flower and hopefully create a successful pollination to make some more plant babies and get a nice healthy batch of seeds. Bree, please correct me if I'm wrong on any of these.
7: So in this case, the flower itself is probably only completely open for about 20 minutes. So it really puts a lot of effort into making sure that the beetles can find it with the heat and the scent and the color. It's shining out in the darkness. It's not like there's a tiny little dot or something on the flower that is the receptive surface that will take in the pollen. It's actually the whole bottom surface of the flower. It's just a huge disc, the disco hall of the very non-PG beetle party. And then the second night, so that's when the pollen starts to be shed, the flower will turn a really dark pink because that will then make sure that beetles don't waste their time going for it. The beetles won't be able to see it in the nighttime. And we see this color change quite a lot in flowers to tell their pollinators that they've been pollinated or that the pollen stores have gone or the nectar stores have gone. So there's no point worrying about that one. Spend your time on another flower, please. So I think that is why it happens in this way. The idea of trapping the beetles inside is a very definite way of making sure that your pollinators do their job. And we see this again in plants like Aristolochia. And I was surprised to note that Aristolochia also give a little bit of food. But I do think that our Victoria plants, they are very good to their pollinators. They provide food, the whole upper surface of this kind of atrium, this disco hall that the bud becomes for the beetles, the whole ceiling is covered in food, fake pollen for the beetles to eat during their 24 hours. So the plants aren't harmed during the water lily way off. The beetles aren't harmed during their captivity.
6: Yeah. So the beetles go in for a 24-hour or yeah. a nighttime party in a disco hall yes. of the yes. water lily, and then they emerge and do the work that they've been primed for. It's fascinating. Plants are amazing, yes. everyone. Plants are incredible. That's great. Thank you so much for sharing about that. What other cool plants would you prioritize bringing to the public's attention in addition to water lilies?
7: Off the top of my head, I would say ant plants would be really cool, like Myrmecodia. So Myrmecodia tuberosa is an epiphyte, so a plant that lives on another plant. It has loads and loads of different chambers and is actually co-evolved with ants. So the plant itself provides a home for the ants. The ants live inside there and in return protect the plant. Ants are incredibly clean in what they're doing and incredibly organized. And one of the things that they do in the areas where they live is that they have a set area for their dead, where they will place their dead so that it's nice and clean and out of the way of where the rest of the ants are living. In this case, the chamber where the ants keep their dead is actually lined with root endings from the plant. So the plant is directly benefiting from the decaying ants.
6: That's amazing.
7: Now, on top of this, it's now been found that the ants only place high protein parts. They only leave the really good stuff. So no legs. It's brains, it's the thorax, it's all of the really juicy stuff. And then that provides tons of energy to the plant, which will then continue to provide this home. And then the ants will also make sure that they have extensions to this home. So whenever the plant produces seed, the ants plant the seed

0: energy to the plant, which will then continue to provide this home. And then the ants will also make sure that they have extensions to this home. So whenever the plant produces seed, the ants plant the seed on the same tree in the same area to extend their
1: home. It was all very sweet until we got the part about only depositing high protein parts of the dead. You know, that's where I kind of lost
0: it. But really
1: it's fascinating.
0: Right?
1: It's fascinating. And we had ant plants on display as part of our Wonderland exhibition here. And it was fun to talk to visitors about these very unique plants. I think also very charismatic, if a little bit more morbid than the water lilies. Vanessa, you've had a little time to think. What cool plants do you think should be featured?
2: Hair patches on their leaves, which is big enough to home a mite. And I got to hang out with the paleobotanist at Denver Museum of Nature and Science, who discovered, I think it was 65 million year old mite homes on leaves. The way that plants are interacting with ants and mites and literally attracting them and drawing them into the plant, feeding them often, or at least providing home and or food so that these insects then will hang out and protect them and eat the other bugs that they do not like. There's so many plants we can talk about with that. And that's so minute. And especially the mite homes, they're like tiny dots on a plant, which you can see with your bare eye if you have pretty good vision, but like, they are so small and present all around us where you just don't know that unless you kind of know to look, unless you've been like trained to look really, really closely.
1: Yeah. And it's about learning about the specifics, which are fascinating and engaging, but also being reminded that each species is a world in of itself. It's part of a broader ecosystem. And sometimes the ecosystem functions, the ways that plants are interacting are not obvious to people. And it's a reminder that we need to be mindful of that when we think about the role of protecting these species as we go forward. It was so fun to talk to both of you. Thank you for taking the time. I know that we are definitely looking forward to the 2026 Water Lily Way Off competition. Bree will be looking forward to the reopening of the beautiful Water Lily House at Kew in 2027. And Vanessa, congratulations again for getting all of this going and bringing global attention to the work of botanical gardens.
2: Thank you so much. It was really great talking with you.
0: Thank you.
1: Thank you to our friends at Denver Botanic Gardens and Royal Botanic Gardens Kew for joining us on Plant People. And keep an eye on social this coming summer as we once again go head-to-head in the Water Lily Way Off. May the best garden win. 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Plant People is a co-production of NYBG and PRX Productions. From PRX, Plant People is produced by Ali Budner, Courtney Florentine, Genevieve Sponsler, Adriana Rosas Rivera, and Pedro Rafael Rosado. The executive producer of PRX Productions is Jocelyn Gonzalez. From NYBG, Plant People is produced by Charlie Nork, Cosette Patterson, Matt Newman, Kate Tyler, and Michael Crowley. Views expressed by guests are their own and not necessarily representative of NYBG. 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
3: 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I'm Shannon Kaysen. This is from the Homemade Stories podcast, which is a storytelling podcast with just one storyteller, me. I hope you enjoy. My wife, Cindy, works on the weekends, so Saturday and Sunday are usually me and my 8-year-old daughter, Zoe, at home watching our respective screens, enjoying whatever entertainment we enjoy. For her, this video is about making slime.
4: Hey, everyone, it's Jillian, and for today's video, I thought it was time that we made some more slime. You guys really enjoy my
3: That's
4: slime.
3: A thing now.
4: I really love making
3: slime. Or anything with China Ann McClain. She's the up-and-coming Beyonce, but on Disney. For me, it's rap battles on YouTube.
5: My beloved T-Rex says, grown man bonds is something you gotta deal with. So all of that collaborated,

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1: I grew up during the hip hop shop era in Detroit, so I still like that stuff. And documentaries about crime, I kind of like that stuff too, don't judge me. Eventually, we both get hungry, and I don't really like to cook. So I'm like, what you want? I can order a pizza, or I can make us some peanut butter and jelly sandwiches. So we eat our sandwiches or our pizza until my wife finally gets home. Then our day officially begins. But just a few Saturdays ago, I didn't want to do that same routine. So I told Zoe to put on some clothes, and I put on some clothes, and we dropped my wife off at work so me and Zoe could enjoy our day in downtown.

0: Avenue. 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First stop was the Charles H. Wright Museum of African American History. Walking into the Charles H. Wright Museum just feels right.
1: Wait.
0: I always look up at the mask on the building, towering above the door. Black and gold and majestic. There's a big dome. And when you go inside in the middle of the dome and talk, the echo is crazy. Zoe!
2: Zoe! Zoe! Zoe!
3: Daddy!
4: Daddy! Daddy! Daddy! Daddy!
0: There's a class my daughter attends at the museum called Freedom School, where kids learn about culture and the arts and mathematics, while I sit and wait with the parents and we talk about the weather and sports and drink coffee. I met Zoe in the hallway. You ready for our next stop?
3: Can I have your phone?
0: No China Ann McClain today. We're going to enjoy Detroit. You can't make slime right now anyway. We walk past all the other museums to the Q Line train, a new rail car they just built in Detroit. I hadn't rode the Q Line much. I mean, I rode it when it was free, so I was still reading the instructions to pay when the train came.
3: Come on, Daddy.
0: I was still trying to read, but I got on anyway.
3: Come on, Daddy.
0: Now don't do what your daddy does. Funny thing, I could pay inside, so I paid. We got off at Campus Martius Park. A lot of these names of the parks and neighborhoods in Detroit are new to me, but I guess they're just old names that are being reborn. At Campus Martius, the winter blast was going on. It's like a cold winter party in the middle of the cold. Ice skating, ice sculptures, and ice rides. Zoe rode on the winter blaster winter slide a few times. I asked her if she was hungry, and she was. But no pizza or peanut butter and jelly sandwiches today. We went to Park, which is a nice restaurant in the park. Creative name. It uses C instead of a K, though. The best creativity is obvious. I went there once on a business meeting, and we spent like $300 between the two of us. He was paying, he wanted to do business with me, and I'm worth it. And my daughter's definitely worth it. So we went to Park with the C. We ate shrimp and eggs and candied bacon and flaky pastries and these little pickles that I really liked. And she got some ketchup because she likes ketchup.

0: 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Every summer, I fail as a witness, seeing nothing.
1: The climate disaster will touch every single piece of our lives, and that's a scale that we don't really have the cognitive capacity to understand. And so my inclination is to sort of take the opposite route and be like, what happens when I pay attention to the smallest possible iteration of this thing?
0: I am 6 years old and at my family's house in Macon, Georgia. I'm at eye level with so many growing things. Things that bloom and buzz and crawl. I haven't really made the distinction yet between myself and my surroundings. My bare feet bounding across red clay earth. My hands reaching for little squirming caterpillars. My small voice calling back at birds. I believe that I am everything, all at once, a soft animal like all the others.
1: So a lot of what I've been writing about has been remembering the place that I grew up in as a small child. And I grew up in Utah in the West, and so my immersion in the natural world was really different than it is now living in the Northeast.
0: I let my thoughts wander back to the places where I felt most connected to the earth, trying to regain some kind of childlike fascination, that small-fisted grip that held everything close.
1: When I was a kid, I would have to build a snowsuit-proof Halloween costume because all of the neighborhood kids would just follow in this straggly line behind somebody's dad who would shovel a path through 3 feet of snow so that we could go trick-or-treating. And now it hasn't snowed in my hometown before Christmas in the last 5 years. Part of what I'm trying to think about is how the things that one is able to notice are really different in different places.
0: I am 8, and our new home in Jensen Beach, Florida, is somewhere within a still unfinished apartment complex. I would learn that so much of Florida's habitable land was brought in by the truckload as loose dirt, poured into drained swamps, and paved over as blank slates for sterile dwellings like ours. Temperature-controlled units, all blasting central air. Nothing seems to grow here, except a scraggly line of slash pines and saw palmetto plants that separates our apartment complex from the main road. Because I know what's on the other side, I don't bother exploring this sparse, residual wild. Instead, I circle around the complex on my mountain bike. Years passed like this, in what I perceive as seasonless, senseless cycles. I am 9 and 12 and 15. I stop noticing things, only occasionally startled by a lizard or frog appearing in the shadow of a potted plant.
1: I think there's something important cognitively about being I am going to pay extremely careful attention to the very small segment of the world that I inhabit, and that's one way into getting a more complete picture of climate change.
0: I am 16, and I'm on a school bus headed south toward a swath of land that borders the Florida Everglades. When our bus stops, we're parked on a gravel service road along this same kind of brush and pine forest. But it's dense and deeper than I've seen before. Every week of that year and the next, my environmental science class measures the height of palm fronds and checks pine tree bark for signs of woodpeckers. We log every inch of this nondescript parcel of land, and in each tiny measurement, render this place legible.
1: It's a worthwhile project to try and push ourselves to feel the emotional resonances of climate change on a larger scale, because I don't know how else we're going to take it seriously enough to do the work to mitigate it.
0: I'm 20 years old, and I've moved to Providence, Rhode Island, for university. It's my first time living somewhere where all four temperate seasons so obviously reveal themselves. In the winter of my first year, a blizzard buries our campus in snow. I choose a course of study focused on urban environments. My classes reveal hidden relationships between the land and what we've built there. Sea levels and sewage systems, tree counts and air quality. I learn about all that we've displaced and altered. In Providence, the river will rise, and communities along its banks will flood. As the years go on, we have fewer and fewer big snows.
1: In the Northeast, we don't see drastic change. It's much smaller. It's 8 days above 95 degrees instead of six in a summer.
0: We witness unexpected heat waves and early springs. I read about the consequences in my books and feel the anxiety building in my body.
2: This latest fire in California has been spreading fast towards cities.
3: This camp is the largest gathering of Native Americans in living memory. They have come here to fight a pipeline.
4: So large-threatening floods as Hurricane Maria continue to tear through part of the island. It was the third storm in as many years.
0: There are still times when I fail as a witness, when I turn inward because the outside is hard to watch. And there are days when I'm too busy working to leave my desk, days when I go without fresh air or sunlight. This is a kind of failure too. But then there are days when some voice outside myself pulls me back into my own ecosystem.
1: We don't know how to tell the story of the changing climate in a way that lands deep enough for people to feel called to action.
0: A few months ago, my friend Anne emailed me asking for a story, a piece of writing about any little shifts I've noticed in my environment. At the time, I didn't know how to respond.
1: One of the most beautiful responses that we got was from a friend who lives in Hawaii, and he was writing about how being on an island ecosystem makes him so conscious of where the ocean is in a way that, like, we don't have to if we're on the mainland. And so I don't think it's a waste of time to engage in these, like, earnest and experimental practices of storytelling as a way to try to hold the immensity of what's happening in our, like, changing world.
0: In daydreams and poems and emails sent after midnight, we're trying to strengthen our imaginations, to see farther into these uncharted woods.
1: I think the tendency is to discount something like storytelling or, like, noticing as just, like, not sufficient, but I think that it's necessary but not sufficient.
0: We know that the stories we're telling ourselves are just the beginning.
1: Learning to tell more careful stories is one way of learning to, like, build a world more carefully.

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1: This is Bird Note. As a flock of ducks lift off from a marsh, their wings reveal large patches of powder blue and emerald. These dabbling ducks are called blue-winged teal. They're petite birds, noticeably smaller than mallards. The male's blue-gray head has a bright white crescent at the base of the bill, and his cinnamon sides and underparts are peppered with dark dots. Females are mottled grayish-brown. Blue-winged teal are long-distance migrants, traveling from nesting areas in Canada and the U.S. to South America for the winter. They feed in shallow water,

0: winter and migrate together in spring to a nesting area, often to where the female was born. There, the female will lay about 10 eggs, which hatch after 3 weeks. Once the eggs hatch, mother and ducklings walk away from the nest area within 24 hours, never to return to their nest again. Within just weeks, the young will be flying and ready to join their parents in their great migration south. For BirdNote, I'm Michael Stein.
1: Up next is a postcard from the wind, an audio dispatch from Phil Corbett.
2: A light summer rain darkens the green stone walls of the old church, and a three-wheeled moto taxi rounds the corner. Oaxaca, Mexico, and the Sierra Norte are visible through the mist. On the flat bed of the moto taxi is a sound system, advertising the big fight. Tonight, it says, Lucha Libre. The ring is in the center of an old tiled parking garage, and colorful flags flitter above. The men wear extravagant costumes, bright masks, spandex, leather boots, and they fly through the air, launching off the ropes, pulling off incredible acrobatic flips and high kicks. The audience surrounds them, seated at floor level looking up, as a luchador called Endeavor launches himself 15 feet out of the ring directly onto his muscle-bound opponent, crashing into the folding chairs. Over by the sound system, I speak to Manuel Eleon Hernandez, the announcer of tonight's fight.
3: Son personas normales, pero al momento en el que se visten, que se ponen una máscara.
4: These are ordinary people. They are normal people, but in the moment they get dressed, that they wear a multicolored mask, a mask that represents a character, these people change completely. They become they practically become immortal once they're up in the ring.
2: Postcards from the Wind are produced by me, Phil Corbett. A full 40-minute episode about Lucha Libre at thewind.org.
5: This is BirdNote. Ornithologist and poet J. Drew Lanham often writes about his experience as a black man in the outdoors, both the joy of being in nature and the racism he faces in the field. Sometimes that's led him to bird in places that others might overlook. And one time, looking for sparrows inspired a poem celebrating these little brown birds.
6: Sparrow envy. Were I the sparrow, brown-backed, skittish, and small, I would find haven in thorniest thickets, search far and wide for fields lain fallow, treasure the unkempt, worship the unmown, covet the weed-strewn row. I would slink between sedges, chip unseen from brambles, skulk deep within hedges, and desire the ditches grown wild. I would find great joy in the mist-sodden morning, sing humble pleas from the highest weeds, and plead for the gray days to stay.
5: 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I'm Mark Bramhill.

0: little fishes that you see swimming around in here. Have you heard the story of Willie the Whale, the baby blue whale with the curly Q tail? You can step in his mouth and slide down to his tummy.
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6: John Batiste is a pianist, songwriter, and composer from New Orleans. He's been nominated for multiple Grammys, and he just won the Golden Globe and got an Oscar nomination for the soundtrack to the Pixar film Soul, which he composed along with Trent Reznor and Atticus Ross. John is also a recipient of the American Jazz Museum's Lifetime Achievement Award, and on weeknights, you can see him as the band leader on The Late Show with Stephen Colbert. In March 2021, he put out his new album, We Are. But the title track from it actually came out much earlier, in June 2020.
7: We put the song out during the Black Lives Matter protest before it was even finished being mixed and mastered.
6: In this episode, John talks about how he drew from his roots, both at a personal level and at a cultural level, and wove all of it into the song.

0: I'm John Batiste. So I started working on this song in September of 2019 with Kizzo, a great producer from the Netherlands, and Autumn Rowe. We met up in New York City, and this is pre-COVID. My life is busy. I'm doing the Late Show. I'm writing the score for Soul. I have so many different things going on at the same time, but I really wanted to find a way to write. And we got together for 9 days, and with a laptop and a MIDI keyboard and a bunch of instruments in my dressing room at the Ed Sullivan Theater, we started working on songs. Autumn and Kizzo would be in the dressing room working. I would be in there working, popping in and out to do things. And there wasn't a lot of time for the critical, analytical side of music making. It was more along the lines of sparks of inspiration that we capture and then move on to the next spark. You know, Carol Burnett, she told me something that I didn't even realize until, you know, 4 years into it being my dressing room, that that was her dressing room when she was doing the Carol Burnett show. And she was telling me all kinds of stories about what happened in that dressing room. And obviously the Ed Sullivan Theater has all of these titans of culture and music that have all walked through those halls and played on that stage. And I think that we captured some of the spirits that are in that space. But at the end of 10 songs or so, this was the first day where we'd hit a wall and we felt, oh, maybe this is the end of the road. And we thought we had kind of maxed out. And I left the room to take a phone call, and it was like a long phone call, maybe an hour or something. I come back into the room, and there's this beat. There's drums and chords. And I was like, oh, well, maybe we're not done here yet. It's always the same feeling when I get inspired. I just feel like I want to dance. I feel like I want to get up and grab it and hug it. Autumn has this really wonderful gift of creating melodies, and she had something on track that resonated with me. So she's doing something that's like, ooh. Typically the way that we work is she'll have a melody or something like that, and then I'll write to my heart. And what came out is, we are the golden ones. We are the chosen ones.
1: One, two.
2: We are golden ones. We are the chosen ones.
1: Woo!
3: Okay.
1: Yeah.
0: That's Autumn and Kizzo. And myself capturing the vocal, trying to create a choir, because I wanted it to feel like just the whole world singing.
2: We are chosen ones. We are the golden ones.
0: We are the golden ones. We are the chosen ones. The idea that our destiny is in our own hands through free will and the expression of our own personal power comes from me seeing the ancestral line of the Black diaspora and all of the superpowers that they've been endowed with, that have been given to me as a part of this sacred lineage, to see how we've overcome such marginalization. But there are still so many unsung heroes who have taught and picketed and protested and stood and created. I think about my grandfather, who he was the president of the Hotel Workers Union and the Postal Workers Union in Louisiana, and he was an activist, and now he's an elder in the AME church. And he is a manifestation of what I'm talking about. He's an unsung hero in the sense that he's not a name that you know. He's not one of the five people that we pick to put in our social studies textbooks. But when I wrote the first verse, I was thinking about his wife, my grandmother. Her nickname was Nana. The game.

0: she passed away when I was a kid, but I saw her and the strength and resilience that she had, raise 8 kids, strength mixed with this nurturing, knowing quality. As I got older and now have been in this world of celebrity, I see the resonance of a star, of a person who is revered in that way. And she had that in spades. She was a star. So that was the first thing I wrote.
1: The ghetto is full of stars.
0: I started to think about how many of our greatest natural resource, humans, how much of it do we waste and undervalue? There are ghettos all over the world that are full of people to be celebrated, full of people who could shine a light. All of these kids, one of those kids could be Shirley Chisholm. That could be Albert Einstein. The next Miles Davis could be somewhere in a school where they cut the music program. In Holly Grove with my grandmother, where I used to go sit on the porch. It's full of stars. I was there. I saw it. As I was writing it, I felt that this is an anthem that the whole world will sing. I'm envisioning us playing this at the Super Bowl, which led to the dream of a marching band. So we made a demo out of MIDI instruments. Obviously, we didn't have a marching band in the dressing room.

0: So after that day, this is literally all in one day, working 12, 16-hour days. You know, we left with a full song that could have been the final version, but it didn't feel as authentic to who it is that I am. I needed to expand on the palette of sound, and we weren't going to be able to finish the entire vision in the dressing room. But this was a roadmap. My friend Ryan Lynn, he was also the executive producer of the album. He functions almost as a mirror for me, keeping me authentic and keeping me honest. So the next month, we were listening to music and thinking about doing all these different things with the record creatively. And one of the songs that has stood out was a song by Mac Miller called Ladders. I had the great honor of knowing Mac a bit and playing with him. His last television appearance was with us.
1: Performing Ladders from his new album, Swimming, with John Batiste and Stay Human. Please welcome back to The Late Show, Mac Miller.
0: The times that I played with Mac and heard his recordings, the stuff that stood out, there was a common thread with all of it. The elements of the tracks that really stood out sonically to me, which was that Pomo, this producer, was involved or produced, or it was all done by him. So we set up sessions with Pomo, and the next month is a process of working with Pomo on We Are, crafting a certain world that puts us in sonically. So the piano is a character throughout the record. With the bare piano chords, you feel the eeriness, the hovering of the spirits over the waters, the lack of knowing what's around the corner.

The Mellotron was also very important in creating that feel. The Mellotron has a ghoulish quality, in particular when you're dealing with the choir. But to capture what I love and one of the things that I do best, we have to have a band in a room. So we set up sessions with Corey Wong, Nate Smith, and Sam Yehel on the organ. And we re-recorded the rhythm track.

0: And then I said,
1: that's my grandfather. That's how he talks. He talks in a preach. He's a spiritual man.
0: We're going to get our soul. We did that in a piece. Yeah.
1: That was recorded, me and him sitting in his bedroom, and he was talking to me. He was telling me about life.
0: Nothing man cannot give you that.
1: I knew that I needed something to hear because it fits so much with the narrative of what the song is about and how he's a representation of unsung heroes who are largely the engine of inspiration for this whole album. And he is a manifestation of what I'm talking about that's also in my family. And then...
0: neither angel or king can break this thing.
1: That's me saying neither angel nor king can break this thing. And that counterpoints his talk about how we have to get our souls to a place of inner peace and neither angel or king can break this thing is a reference to something that I read in the Bible, in the book of Romans, how nothing can separate us from God and his love being in us. And that is something that I think would give you a lot of peace if you actually were able to live that out and understand that.
0: Neither angel or king can break this thing. We're gonna get our soul. We need that inner peace. Yeah. Nothing man cannot give you that.
1: When we recorded the demo, I remember explaining the vision of it. And seeing my high school marching band, who represent a lot in my community, the St. Augustine High School Marching Band, the Marching 100, the Purple Knights, represent so much about Black culture and empowerment. All of it just collided in my mind. So we flew to New Orleans to capture the marching band.
2: One, two, ready, and...

took a few pep talks. I said, push to the limit of the instrument and the sound that you can produce on it and the meaning that you can produce through it. You have to have a level of intensity that borders on hysteria, because that puts you in the place of urgency that I wanted to convey through this song. They did a great job. That's the Gospel Soul Children. They're an institution, really, in New Orleans music. They're representing the world that will one day eventually sing this song. And I explained that I don't want it to be too singery. I want it to feel like it's a chant in unison.

0: Craig Adams is the conductor of the Gospel Soul Children.
1: We are never alone.
0: As we were recording, he didn't want to sing. He wanted to conduct only. And I told him that this moment calls for somebody who can represent the thing that happens in the black church when somebody gets up to testify and it breaks into song.
1: We are never, we're never alone.
0: The essence of that is a very specific sort of singing that's just so black and so rooted in our tradition of music making and of overcoming. It goes back to singing spirituals in rural fields in the South. I needed that. And Craig is the organist at my grandfather's church. So I want Craig to sing that part because it's a life experience. It's not a musical part. You have all of these different things that we're putting together, and they all have to be wrapped in intensity.

0: I wanted to go back to this idea of like the whole world singing this song. Was there ever a point of tension where you're like, I'm singing about something that is so essentially about the black experience in America, and yet I'm inviting all of these other people to participate?
1: To me, the specific is the most universal because it's so deeply rooted in your experience that you could be talking about your life and your lineage and the things you've overcome. And somebody who's from a completely different cultural perspective and different generation can resonate with that. I mean, this song is an effort of 200 people, about 200 people. It's so deep rooted in my blood, in my soul, but there was just these moments of real connection and meaningful connection that seeped into the song in a real way. And when you get specific, super specific, it just becomes about experience and humanity. So when I'm saying we are, if you look at people and their experiences, we're way, way more alike than the things that make us different.
0: And now, here's We Are by John Batiste in its entirety.

0: And then I said,
1: either Angelo or King to break this thing.
2: We did that in a piece. Yeah. Man, can I give you that?

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2: Sporting events bring us together, but nowadays, a trip to the big game is out of reach for many Americans. I'm Robert Reich, and this is a short take from Inequality Media and KALW. Sports are a big business, and most teams are owned by billionaires or investment groups that want to squeeze as much profit out of fans as possible. Ticket prices alone have skyrocketed in recent years, but the price gouging doesn't end there. When you're at the game to watch your favorite team, you're a captive customer. Teams know they can charge you an arm and a leg on concessions. When you add everything up, it costs the average family of four a fortune to attend a single game. But here's the kicker. You've already paid most of these billionaire team owners with your tax dollars. In the last few decades, professional sports teams have raked in over $30 billion in public funds to help build major league arenas. Sports teams and their billionaire owners have taken advantage of all sorts of sweetheart land deals, property tax breaks, and other public funding. It's bad enough that we're subsidizing extremely profitable sports teams with our tax dollars, but we're letting them charge us $17 for a beer? And $11 for a damn hot dog? There's a way to tackle this. States and cities should pass what are known as street pricing laws for any stadium or venue that receives public funding from taxpayers. This would require that stadium food and drink be sold at prices comparable to nearby bars or restaurants outside the stadiums. Street pricing is already being used effectively at some airports across the country. Look, sports teams that are getting big taxpayer subsidies for their stadiums shouldn't be allowed to just rip off the public. Not at the concession stand, and not at the box office either.
3: I am Virginia Hoffman. I am a retired guidance counselor whose mother fell 2 years ago, and in doing so, it caused that she could not take care of herself.
4: Virginia Hoffman is my mother. She and I recently visited my grandma in her new room. Last March, she moved into a nursing home in Maryland. The transition hasn't exactly been easy. One problem among many is that my grandma can't brew her own tea anymore.
5: I haven't had real iced tea. Well, I think I had it once over at, what's the name of that place we go to?
6: Cracker Barrel.
5: Yeah. They don't understand iced tea the way we do here at the hospital. You wouldn't recognize it as iced tea. I don't know what they call it, but it's not iced tea. They're big on orange juice, and I know it's healthy for you to a point. But I take medicine 5 times a day. They bring it in, maybe right before a meal or in the middle of the meal, whenever they have time. It tastes terrible.
4: It's hard to start over when you're 96. How do you make new friends when you can hardly see or hear? My grandma has had an especially hard time because she's one of the few people in her nursing home who is both mentally alert and fairly healthy.
5: When I go out there, up and down the hallways, I will see certain people in their wheelchairs, but I really don't know them. They're asleep sometimes. You probably haven't been in here before, but this is a place where some people came to retire. Other people came because they're not able to live alone, and just like me.
4: No one really wanted my grandma to have to move out of her home, and so no one ever planned for it. Since I was 7, my grandma has lived alone. Her house was always impeccable. China gleamed in her kitchen cabinets. Her porcelain teapot collection decorated the mantel. As a kid, I thought of her house as a kind of fairyland, somewhere that smelled like lavender and sounded like birdsong. It was a cold November day in 2009 when my grandma fell, and her life changed forever.
3: She was working in her flowers, and because she has macular degeneration, seeing is very hard and very limited for her. And she was on the front porch and thought she was stepping down a step when there was no step there, and she fell. And when my brother found her, probably within minutes, hopefully, she said, "I think I'm going to need some help getting into the house." So I went, and when I got there, she was on the living room floor, had not been able to move to get a blanket. She had tried a couple times and had fallen again. And it was decided again, she said, "Just make me, if I can just have a cup of hot tea, I'm sure I'll be better."
4: My grandmother spent 3 months in a rehabilitation center after her fall. While she recuperated in a hospital bed, her 5 children worried about the future. My grandma certainly couldn't live at home anymore. For a year, my mother and her siblings took turns staying with her in a small town in West Virginia.
3: It was a hard year for us because we saw our mother, who loved being at home and loved being independent, being very dependent on everyone, and realizing that there was nothing she could do that could be independent. We realized that, we feared that she would fall again.
4: My grandmother resisted the nursing home for months at a time. She said she wanted to stay in her house for Christmas. Then later she said she wanted to see her flowers bloom in the spring. One day, my grandma fell again. She decided on her own that it was time to move into a nursing home. I asked my mom why it took my grandma 2 drastic falls to finally admit that she could no longer live alone.
3: I think she wanted to stay in her house most because that is a place she had lived there over 50 years. That was the first house that she and my father had built, and they loved that house. It was their first house that they owned.
4: While my mom and I were visiting my grandma, I asked her to describe her new room in the nursing home. She said she couldn't do it because she'd never really seen it. My grandma is almost entirely blind, so instead I asked her to describe her old house.
5: "Please don't speak of it as my old house. That's my treasured house. I could describe it, but not as well as you could. It was a beautiful home. And that's the way I'm going to remember it. Probably it's getting to look a little less beautiful now, worn. But to me, in my mind now, it becomes more beautiful all the time."
4: I'm Ann Hoffman.
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6: Being a young adult in Bloomington or in Indiana or in the Midwest as a whole can give you complicated feelings. Some people love it, some people hate it. A lot of people find themselves saying, "Oh man, the Midwest is so boring. I need something to do." That's part of where DIY music scenes come from. DIY scenes are about having something to do in the Midwest. They're a cultural touchstone for cities like Bloomington, both big and small. You're not tied to big corporate music labels. It's about building community from the ground up, helping each other record music themselves, make their own merch, book their own tours. It's about friends, helping more friends. DIY music includes a bunch of genres, including hardcore, punk, indie rock, and shoegaze, just to name a few. There's a sense of pride that comes through with taking matters into your own hands to create art and build community. Bloomington's had a bustling DIY scene for a long time, and it has a particular name associated with it. There's a podcast called It's a Beautiful Day in the Gulch, and an album of the same exact name by hardcore punk band Laughing Gas. There's the song Gulch Brigade by hardcore band Full Stride. Those are all from the past 6 years, but it goes back even farther. Gulcher Records, the label that put out the Gizmos, one of Indiana's first punk bands, started in the 1970s. These days, you can see it on hardcore punk t-shirts and tote bags too. But why the word? Why do people keep calling Bloomington the Gulch? Miles Grimmer grew up in Franklin, Indiana. He was 18 when he was in college at IU in Bloomington. One day, he was visiting home when his uncle asked him,
7: "How's Bloomington? How's the Gulch? We used to call it the Gulch."
6: The word stuck with him from that moment on. He got interested in Bloomington's history of DIY rock and started to learn more about it. That's when he found Gulcher Records. We'll come back to Miles. He's one of the people who ran with the word years later. Bloomington played an important role in the early days of punk rock in Indiana. Gulcher Records was a DIY record label and a zine that Bob Richert started in 1975. Richert was a grad student in geology, but he found himself spending more time spinning rock music at the campus radio station than studying rocks. By 1973, he discovered zines. It didn't take long for him to start Gulcher Magazine. That might be the first association in print of Bloomington and the word Gulch. But Richert didn't coin it. People had been calling Bloomington the Gulch already. He thinks it might be the terrain, but he admits he might be biased, since he arrived as a geology grad student. Some people think Gulcher Magazine and Gulcher Records were named after a book that came out the year before. Gulcher, by rock critic Richard Meltzer, is a collection of his sprawling thoughts on rock music and culture of the previous decade. Bob Richert insists that he didn't name the zine and the record label after Meltzer's book. One of the bands on Gulcher Records was the Gizmos. They put Bloomington on the map as an important place in DIY rock. Formed in 1976, the Gizmos have been called Bloomington's first punk band. They sang the song, "The Midwest Can Be All Right."

0: That came out on a compilation album called Red Snert's The Sound of Gulcher in 1981. Dale Warrens was a part of the Gizmos at that point. He sang on that song. The thing is, the Midwest didn't always feel alright. Dale remembers what it was like being part of the first wave of punk rock in Indiana. It felt lonely. He felt like not many people cared about the bands he liked, like Sex Pistols and the Ramones. People really didn't get it.
1: We were the weird band on the bill. We were able to play most of the bars in town, but never more than once.
0: They actually did get the go back once. It was for a Battle of the Bands contest.
1: That night was kind of wild, but that would have been like just as school resumed 1979, and there was enough interest that slam dancing was sort of happening, and that got kind of out of hand. One of the organizers of the contest got got the wind knocked out of him, got cannonballed. Our set was closed down early, and it was, I'd want to say near riot, but it was very tense atmosphere. And we were subsequently banned, not just from playing there, but from entering the booker.
0: At this point, it's the early 80s. The word Gulch has taken on its first life in Bloomington. The Gulch is shaping into the space for punks, weirdos, and freaks to be themselves. A lot of indie music comes from people who feel marginalized in society. This is a space for people to be accepted for who they are. It's graduating from just a word to be thrown around to almost a badge of honor. And then it disappears for a few decades. After both of them heard the word Gulch thrown around for years in DIY music, it made its way into Miles and Alex's jokes when they'd be talking about the day they're having.
2: We used to say, like when we were hanging out and walking around and when it's a nice day out, we'd just always say, it's a beautiful day in the Gulch. And it was sort of kind of like just a saying that we would throw around. And so we just decided to name it that.
0: Now it's the mid-20-teens. Remember Miles Grimmer? He's the college student whose uncle asked him about life in the Gulch. Now he's the vocalist for a band called Laughing Gas. They're playing tons of DIY shows around Bloomington, and they've released their second EP, self-titled, as Laughing Gas.
3: I think in different periods of your life, it's pretty normal to have a sense of stuckness, and it's like the most frustrating thing. I think especially like, for me, it was like in my mid-20s. It's like transitioning out of this one stage of life, having anxiety about if my like life was aligning with my goals or whatever.
0: Grimmer hasn't always remembered the exact time, place, and feelings he had surrounding every song he's written. But with the song The Gulch, he did.
3: Yeah, that song is just like being bored. It's a song that's like about being bored in your town and like everything feels similar, or it's like there's shifts in like the energy, people you know have moved away, or like things you like disappeared. But at the end of the day, it's still like if you're still the same person in the shifting environment, I think there's a sense of frustration.
0: Miles is saying, what are you doing? I gotta get away. I can't escape this. Run in place. He's talking about how he feels living in Bloomington during this time in his life. Having feelings of frustration and stuckness, but eventually having a change of heart.
3: I think the refrain of that song is, there's nothing to do and it's a beautiful day in the Gulch. Which, you know, it speaks to, like, just being able to appreciate where you're at, even if it's, like, it feels whack in that moment. I also feel like it's kind of like the Gizmo song, The Midwest Can Be Alright. I see it as, like, a spiritual, no, yeah, it's kind of really draws inspiration from that line of thinking. It's like, I like the Midwest because there's nothing to do.
0: Thank you. At the same time, when Laughing Gas was recording It's a Beautiful Day in the Gulch, Miles and local poet Alex Wurchentruber started up a podcast of the same name. That was 2019.
2: We were just going to start a podcast loosely based on like life in Bloomington.
0: They wanted a nature element, so they recorded outside as they wandered around.
2: Just like kind of like a friendship simulator.
0: The podcast feels like a chat show, but it's weirder than that. Every episode will start with a cold open of Alex reading a poem.
2: Gulch, a narrow, steep-sided ravine marking the course of a fast stream. Example, It's a Beautiful Day in the Gulch, and by gulch, I mean Bloomington, Indiana. But also, I mean my mind. Today is a beautiful day inside of my head. I holler into the gully, It's a beautiful day in the gulch.
0: Then they move into whatever topic they decide to sporadically talk about. Topics exploring questions like, how much does the moon weigh? Or do you swallow your gum? The podcast documents Alex and Miles as they find ways to entertain themselves in a seemingly boring town. By this point, the Gulch has morphed into this place for people working through their feelings about Bloomington or the Midwest. Both Alex and Miles are trying to find beauty in the mundaneness. After the pandemic, a new wave of punk and hardcore bands started to pop up around Bloomington. Chance Allen is part of the DIY scene of now. He started the DIY label RTR Tapes in 2022. He plays bass and velocity, and he fronts the band's What Counts in full stride.
4: I've been in hardcore and part of hardcore since I was a kid, you know, 15 or 16. So, like, it's something that I, like, am very passionate about and care very deeply about. Just like the ethos and the subculture surrounding it.
0: DIY shows tend to be anywhere between 40 to 50 people, but Chance was seeing these 100-person mosh fests even in the summer when the students are gone.
4: People just like actually getting into like hardcore and what it means just made me really excited and feel really good.
0: Chance was inspired by the scene that came before him. He was the next person to take the word gulch and run with it. In October of that year, Full Stride released their debut EP, which has the song Gulch Brigade.
4: Yeah, I just kind of wrote that song when I was like feeling really good about it. And just like all, like the whole sing along part, like the reaching out part is just about like, none of this stuff's ever going to be perfect, but you can find community here. You can be a part of something. Like, it's like me like inviting people to be part of the Gulch Brigade, so to speak. That was kind of my motivation behind the song and how that connects to, like, you know, all of that connects back to, like, loving where you live and being a part of something that's, like, your direct community, you know, and not just, like, something on the internet or, you know. I'm reaching out
0: for what we're fighting for. I'm reaching out. Gulch Brigade is a nickname for the Bloomington hardcore scene right now. This is the most recent use of the word, as other bands have started to use it in their own songs and merch too. The term takes on a broader meaning about community in the hardcore scene. It goes beyond Bloomington city lines to Indianapolis, or even other cities in the Midwest as a whole. Miles is in his 30s now. He's been in Bloomington since college. He believes in the idea that location can influence art.
3: When we think of like the major cultural hubs of America, we think of New York or LA. But I think that sometimes when you live out there, your ideas are, you become too influenced by other people. And I think when like music from the Midwest or Bloomington or Indiana or other less populated areas, it's at its best when it is distinct and idiosyncratic, because like the pace of life and the weather in the streets probably should influence you in some way. I also think another thing I think about myself is like, people say if you can make it in New York, you can make it anywhere. But really, I believe New York's probably the easiest place to make it. And if you can make it from the middle of nowhere, then you can make it anywhere. Like with what I do, like there is something that I find it interesting to like have motion when I live in the middle, seemingly in the middle of nowhere. It's not the middle of nowhere, but yeah. It might seem like it.
0: Miles realized there's a certain charm about towns like Bloomington around the Midwest, creating art here.
3: When I am explaining to someone that I live in Bloomington, you know, sometimes I feel compelled to justify it, but other times it's like, I like it here, and like, you don't get it, and like, you don't have to get it. Like, not everyone should get it. This idea of the Gulch, by nature, it's kind of constrained. But true creativity comes from constraints. Like if you have a blank sheet of paper, like you don't know what you're gonna make, but like if somebody already doodled a line on it and you have and your task is to like build from that doodle, you might come up with ideas that you wouldn't have

It can feel like there's nothing to do in the Gulch, but that's exactly what's given people like Miles, Alex, and Chance an opportunity to figure themselves out creatively and make the most with what they do have. An opportunity to make the music, the poems, the podcasts that they want to make. An opportunity to build community from the ground up and learn what it means to make art in this part of the country. For these guys, at least, the Midwest can be all right. But I'm with you, and you're a warrior, and I know that it'll be good. It's gonna

0: farmers and sport hunters who believed that raptors were a threat to livestock. In 1929, Pennsylvania was one of several states that offered a cash reward for every goshawk killed. That drew bounty hunters to the Appalachian Mountains, where migrating eagles, falcons, and hawks died by the thousands. When Rosalie learned of the slaughter, she spearheaded a campaign to lease and later buy a ridgeline hunting ground that locals called Hawk Mountain. In 1934, newly hired game wardens made certain that raptors were no longer hunted for sport, but counted for science. Today, Hawk Mountain Sanctuary attracts hundreds of researchers and volunteers who work to ensure that birds of prey remain a common sight. For Bird Note, I'm Ariana Rimmel. This episode is dedicated to the memory of Nancy Nordhoff, whose legacy of tenacious support for environmental conservation and opportunities for women will last for generations to come.
1: A huge statue has bitten the dust in Kolkata, and almost no one is shedding any tears. Sports Today describes it.
2: It has stood tall in front of the iconic Salt Lake Stadium in Kolkata for several years. In front of the VIP gate is the sculpture of a headless torso with two balls on its feet and the Biswa Bangla ball on the top of the waist.
1: It is hard to describe. Two muscled, veiny legs in white soccer shorts, and on top of the shorts, instead of a torso, a big ball like a globe. The Bengali letter BO standing in for Bisho Bangla, or Bengal and the World. And when a new government came to power in the state recently, ousting the old one, which had been here for 15 years, that statue was one of the first things to go. This is Sandeep Roy in Kolkata. The former chief minister of West Bengal, Mamata Banerjee, lamented, "I feel very bad." That's natural. The statue was apparently her brainchild. She had designed the logo on it. She said sports fans loved to take selfies with it. But few sympathized. Her government had removed a long-standing public art project as well, overnight. Poruma, a sculpture showing a tribal woman inspired by folk art. It was by renowned artist Shanu Lahiri, who had died the year before. It had become such a landmark since it was installed in 1987. The area had become known as Poruma Island. But it had to make way for one of the Bisho Bangla globes. Now one might say, what goes around, comes around. At that time, the artist Chitrabhanu Mojumdar had told the Times of India, "In the U.S., minimalist sculptor Richard Serra's works have often courted controversy and led to public debate. Why can't that happen here?" He was probably referring to the Tilted Ark affair. In 1981, Serra installed a 15-ton rusting steel slab that cut across Federal Plaza in Lower Manhattan. He didn't think public art had to necessarily beautify public space. He wanted to disrupt it instead. Many New Yorkers didn't agree. New York Times art critic Grace Gluck called it an awkward, bullying piece that may conceivably be the ugliest outdoor art in the city. Employees of the government offices around the plaza collected signatures demanding its removal. It led to a hearing and heated debates, as recounted in the documentary Tilted Ark. Some government officials panned it.
3: Abstract art is fine and dandy, but when the public puts its money up for it, I think it ought to have some say in the matter.
1: The jury voted to remove the sculpture. Serra sued, citing his right to free speech, but to no avail. The sculpture belonged to the government, not him.
4: Obviously, I hope the ark is removed and auctioned off if possible. There is no shame in admitting a $175,000 mistake.
1: One night, it was cut up and hauled away to a scrap metal yard. Serra protested, but to no avail.
5: "I can't live in a country that commissions my art, invites me to the White House, shakes my hand, and tears my work down."
1: And Serra warned against valuing art via referendum.
5: "You know, if you had a referendum between a slot machine and Beethoven, there'd be no Beethoven."
1: It all raises

is an interesting question about public art, whether in Kolkata or New York. What is the real purpose of public art? In India, most of the time, it's either about beautification or it's just a monument to patriotism. In fact, public art in India these days tends to believe bigger is always better. India has the world's tallest, second tallest, and third tallest sitting statues. Public art in general is not something born out of public discussion, input, and demand. The former government had promised to make Kolkata into London, and as part of that project, it had installed mini Big Ben clock towers all over the city. And as a gift for soccer lovers, a statue of football great Messi when he visited the city. Now the Messi statue is gone as well as part of the public art change sweeping the city. When the minister says the football statue was ugly, few disagreed. However, when a minister says it will be replaced by something more aesthetically pleasing, many are wary as they brace themselves for more giant statues, just playing a different political ball game.

0: This is Bird Note. As a kid, artist David Shepherd would sketch all the flora and fauna he saw. His true love was for plants. But when he moved to Hawaii to study botany, he realized
1: Hawaii is special because its main character is birds. Birds were the dominant species in terms of animal life. And so all the plants really co-evolved with the birds. You can see that in just how specific the beaks of different species are to the shapes of the flowers here. And so that became part of my art.
0: David now designs aloha shirts featuring the native plants and wildlife of Hawaii. One design features the i'iwi, a Hawaiian honey creeper.
1: So the i'iwi birds dart from flower to flower to flower very quickly. Well, the Hawaiians saw this and they thought of the metaphor that it was like procreation, the metaphor for the health of the forest, because only in its procreation can it exist.
0: Then, hidden among the trees, David has drawn kahuli, or native land snails.
1: Their existence in the forest is special because if they were around, it was said that the forest would sing. And songs are also a very important element of Hawaiian culture because it's how things are passed on from generation to generation. It's how you communicate what the world is. So these snails are singing, right? And then you have the birds that are a symbolic of procreation. And so the combination is that this is Hawaii. This is the perpetuation of it.
0: See pictures of David's designs at our website, birdnote.org. I'm Mark Bramhill.

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0: Life on Earth is amazingly resilient. Organisms known as extremophiles survive in caves stretching thousands of feet into the Earth's crust, in deserts that go decades without rain, under high pressures kilometers deep in the sea, in toxic waste dumps that are entirely unnatural and inconceivably inhospitable. These tiny extremophilic organisms can live and persist, even thrive, in environments we would consider dire. If life lingers on the peripheries of our world, maybe there's a chance that life exists elsewhere in the universe. I'm Jan Levin, and this is The Joy of Why, a podcast from Quantum Magazine, where I take turns at the mic with my co-host, Steve Strogatz, exploring the biggest questions in math and science today. In this episode, we talk to astrobiologist and speleologist, that is to say, cave explorer, Penelope Boston, Penny to her friends. We ask her, what can extremophiles teach us about the fascinating breadth and immense diversity of life on Earth? And how can this knowledge help us recognize life beyond our planet? Penny studies the microbiology of cave environments to understand the potential for life in the subsurface of other worlds. She was a professor and co-founder of the Cave and Karst Studies Program at New Mexico Tech, served as associate director of the National Cave and Karst Research Institute, and was the former director of the NASA Astrobiology Institute. She is known for exploring some of the toughest caves in the world. Penny, it's so great to speak with you. Thanks for joining us.
1: Hi, Jana. It's really a lovely opportunity to get to chat with you about some of my favorite weird organisms and how they fit into astrobiology.
0: Yeah, I was very excited about this topic. I remember the first time that I learned that there were microorganisms in deep hydrothermal vents, essentially metabolizing hydrogen. We often think of life forms as metabolizing organic material. And so some of these extremophiles are not metabolizing organic material. It's like they're gleaning electricity from rocks and other minerals. And I'm wondering, how surprising was this discovery to, say, experts who were considering just discovering other life forms on Earth?
1: It was really eye-opening. You know, the early work on the hydrothermal vents in the 1970s was very early in my career. I was a student. And that was the first inkling that we had that maybe organisms could make a living in a way that was not dependent directly on sunlight driving photosynthesis. So that was very formative, really, for the science that came after.
0: I like this concept that they're making a living.
1: We all have to do that.
0: We all have to do it. It's all about resources, right?
1: It is. It totally is.
0: So do you have a favorite extremophile? And regardless, can you give us a description of the kind of range or examples of extremophiles that we might not be aware of?
1: Oh my gosh. Do I have a favorite extremophile? No, really, all of them. They're all my babies. I love the organisms that seem to be involved in the transformation of some minerals into ores that we actually mine. So even copper ores, to me, seem to be a product of microbial manipulation. There are organisms that are happy being frozen in permafrost for tens of thousands of years and are still viable. There are the organisms we studied in the very hot caves in Chihuahua, the NICA system, where we were able to extract organisms from being trapped in these very gigantic crystals there. I mean, I think that organisms living and surviving for very long geological periods of time is something that is a new forefront for us in geomicrobiology and astrobiology to look for.
0: Wow, amazing. And then I guess I'm wondering about the sorts of conditions in which we find extremophiles, especially those that are not extracting organic material.
1: Yeah, you know, it may go incredibly far back in the history of life on our planet. We are human-centric, for obvious reasons, because we're humans, right? So we're used to eating food and that's already fixed energy for us. And then we burn that with various metabolic processes and we breathe oxygen and so forth. But if you hark back 3 to 4 billion years ago when our planet was young, there was no free oxygen. So the type of photosynthesis that drives most of our food chains on Earth now was not possible. It was not happening. So other molecules were being used besides water, hydrogen sulfide being one of them.
2: So this was before there were organisms that photosynthesized at all?
1: This was early on when the form of photosynthesis that organisms were beginning to develop actually relied on non-oxygen, non-water. And so it was splitting other molecules like hydrogen sulfide. At the time, there were also lots of chemically reduced conditions rather than oxidized conditions. And the early organisms were making use of energy sources that were much more varied than we commonly think now. But those organism types, those metabolic pathways, they're still with us. They've just been pushed to the edges of our biosphere because of the dominance of the oxygen atmosphere that we now have.
2: This is fascinating. So these were multicellular organisms or single-celled organisms?
1: No, single-celled organisms persisted for a very long time. Just recently, there's been new clues as to when the first possible multicellular organisms arose. And it's a little bit earlier than we thought.
2: Oh, wow.
1: So that's a major find, just literally in the last couple of months. But for a very long time, single cells were the lifestyle that everybody was practicing. And it took quite a while to figure out how to even make, you know, strings of yourself to be multicellular at that very low level.
2: Mm-hmm, and to make that energetically favorable.
1: Yes, yes. How can you compete? Because, you know, if you're a tiny organism, you got a very lean diet. When you're in an environment where you have to extract energy from minerals or abiotic gases, it's much easier if you're chomping down on organics. You get more bang for the buck if you eat, you know, a cheese sandwich than you do if you chew a bunch of rock.
2: I've always found that to be the case.
1: Yeah. Absolutely.
2: So if I'm understanding correctly, really, we didn't have the proper atmosphere that we have now, and we didn't have oceans. So this is really early in the Earth's history.
1: Well, we had oceans. We needed water. There's a lot of thinking about when the oceans started to happen. That's very unclear. So there's the idea that the volatiles, including water, outgassed from the early Earth, which was made out of all these sort of chunks of stuff that came together to form Earth and the other planets. And that when all those pieces stuck together, at some point they reach enough mass that the gravitational effect is enough to start helping the planet differentiate into layers of material. As part of that process, you would get outgassing of these vaporous compounds, including water, and eventually you get oceans. There's a competing theory, and both of them may be true, that you're getting a large amount of the water from impacting objects after the Earth mostly came together. We don't really have it nailed down. And I suspect it's probably both, right?
2: It's not
1: a simple answer. So it took a long time to get the oceans together. And that was necessary to have liquid water because our type of life is based on liquid water.
2: Now, these very early extremophiles, did they rely on water, even if they were metabolizing leaner systems like minerals, rocks, electricity?
1: They did, because we're made out of water.
2: So they needed it for their cellular structure,
1: yes,
2: even if they didn't need it energetically.
1: We are all creatures that are basically bigger or smaller bags of water with stuff dissolved in it, with structures that help the chemistry happen. Those structures probably became more elaborate over time, but the basic notion of a bag of soup is really what we all are.
2: And then once they have this sort of soup, these salty soups, they're able to conduct electricity. Is that kind of the major way that they were gleaning energy from things like hydrothermal vents or just raw minerals?
1: So minerals laying around don't do much. You have to chemically react them in some way. The way life eventually learned to do this was by being clever and forming proteins that fold up into complex shapes. And those proteins, they can then catalyze or start the process of different chemical transformations. We don't know what the sequence really was. And I suspect that when you have a laboratory the size of a planet, you've probably got more than one kind of experiment going on at a time. My suspicion is that all these different kinds of chemical, natural experiments were going on, becoming more and more complicated over time. And the minute you get even molecules that are different from one another, they still need to grab stuff from their environment in order to make more molecules. Even maybe before you have what we would call living organisms in the sense that we now understand that, natural selection comes into the picture pretty early.
2: I've heard that there's a Nobel Prize winning physiologist, Albert Szent-Györgyi, who said once that life is nothing but an electron looking for a place to rest. Do you share this sentiment?
1: Not exactly. All right. I think that he's representative of a time where we were trying to be as reductionist as possible, which is a very powerful science tool to get your teeth into a problem. But what we know about the real natural world is that it's a complex system in the mathematical sense of that. And so really, there's no single level of complexity that holds the entire answer. And so that's a piece of the puzzle. And it's true that organisms live by shuffling electrons around, but they couldn't do that if there weren't all these other levels of complexity that we see in the mature system. So we've come a long way in our thinking about how to really work with complex systems. It's really hard. It's easier to make a simple system, like in a physics experiment, where you can control all the conditions. But folks, life is not like that.
2: That's what electrons want to do. They want to go from high energy state to a low energy state. So the physicist in me imagines the Big Bang, high energy, and we're just trying to drop down ever since then.
1: Right. That's exactly right. The way I think of life is inside every organism, no matter how complex or relatively simple it is a temporary place where the organism keeps entropy at bay.
2: Fascinating. Mm-hmm.
1: It exports waste, takes in energy, and makes a more ordered system on the inside of an organism at the expense of the external environment. When that organism dies, of course, entropy wins in the end, as we know. But it's a temporary suspension of entropy within the organism.
2: Absolutely. Now, do you think that all life as we know it might have evolved from extremophiles?
1: Oh, yes. I think if you had a time machine and you were able to go back and directly interrogate that very early Earth environment, that you would find way more metabolic pathways than we even know now. So we have the relic extremophile complement that have survived in spite of the changing planetary conditions over time. And people are doing amazing work trying to dig in to bug guts, as I call them, to look at the DNA and look at the history of how these metabolic pathways have evolved. Not only the genomic work, but the proteomics and even other molecules that are complex carbohydrates and so forth, to try to figure out who's related to who. But there have to be missing gaps. And so it's hard to infer that. But just looking at the history of the planet itself, it had conditions that are extreme from our point of view in the modern world.
2: Mm-hmm. And can you point to strands of human DNA that we can identify as, aha, that was an ancient extremophile?
1: Oh, yes. There are wonderful schemes that have been published that show how much DNA we personally, our species, shares with bacteria.
2: Mm-hmm.
1: I think of mitochondria as being such an amazing transformation. The great evolutionary biologist Lynn Margulis had a real hard time trying to persuade people in the 60s
2: Absolutely.
1: That symbiosis was the way that big cells came together. So that was another leap. But yeah, if you go way back, everybody was chewing rocks and slurping gas and probably early organisms clinging to, you know, minerals for some of their structure, even that's been suggested.
2: And as life became more abundant in what we obviously in a biased way called a temperate environment, because it's temperate for us.
1: Right.
2: Did extremophiles then get pushed in some sense to the periphery, or have they always just kind of lived where they're happy and it just took us a long time to realize they had endured?
1: Yeah, I think, Jana, it's a bit of both. When you got the so-called oxygen revolution, when oxygen, you know, accumulated as a byproduct of water splitting photosynthesis, which took a long time because it had to oxidize the whole ocean first.
2: Wow, yeah, that's a project.
1: Yeah, you know, so it took a heck of a long time. So in some sense, a lot of those niches were displaced by organisms that could tolerate an oxygen environment. It's not an either-or thing. So you can see that, you know, some organisms are perfectly happy sniffing in the oxygen that we have at Earth's surface right now. But there are a lot that are so-called microaerophils, and they tolerate oxygen, but at lower levels, varying levels. So I think that that's putative evidence that organisms that were extremophiles that did not tolerate oxygen, they got pushed to the margins. But they also proliferated in niches where oxygen doesn't penetrate.
2: And in your work, you explore these really difficult to explore caves. Why are caves of particular interest in your area of expertise? What is unique about subterranean microbiology?
1: Yeah, I mean, so I could just regale you for hours, but I will spare you. I'll just hit on the high points. There are some really clear advantages. One is that you can consider a cave a semi-closed system. And when you look at the genetics of the organisms that we find there, we find vast biodiversity. And we also find that most of the organisms are not the ones that we find on the surface, even on the surface right over a given cave. So what that says to us is that however organisms get into a cave, they're immediately subject to really different conditions. And that promotes an evolutionary pace that pushes them in the direction of becoming a very unique little biosphere, miniature ecosystem, and that each cave has the potential for doing that. And so I think of them as little baby planets that we can study.
2: And they're different from cave to cave?
1: Yes. People have a really simplified idea of caves. So we all grew up as kids going into caves as summer holiday entertainments. And I always thought they were fascinating, but it wasn't until I started to go into caves all around the world that I saw how diverse they are. So there's hot ones and there's cold ones and there's ones that contain ice and there's ones that are saturated with, to us, a poisonous environment, either high CO2 or high hydrogen sulfide or weird aldehydes or something. Some of them are wet and some of them are dry and some of them are in deserts and some of them are on high mountains where you have to go down a kilometer through ice to get to the inside of the cave. So each one of those combinations is like a whole separate extreme environment.
2: They're like wild terrariums.
1: Yes, that's exactly it.
2: So there's biodiversity not only among the caves, they're biodiverse.
1: Yes.
2: But also within the caves, there's tremendous biodiversity.
1: Yes, there is. Some caves are extremely large, like Leche Guía here in New Mexico, where I am located. It's one of the larger caves in the world, and it has tremendous diversity in terms of the mineralogy that's in there. And also, because there are these evolutionary pressures, and because organisms in a cave have limited ways of getting around, it makes these little evolutionary mini pockets, as I think of them. So if we look at the diversity in one patch, and then we go a few hundred meters away, we can find a very different complement of microorganisms. So they're chopped up environments.
2: And they all source energy in different ways. Would you call all of these organisms in these caves extremophilic?
1: It depends. So if you're an organism in a cave, your biggest challenge is making a living with energy, because there's a limited amount of organic material that comes into you. Some caves are richer than others. You know, if you've got a cave with a river flowing through it that sources from the surface, you've got quite a reasonable amount of organic material coming in. But if you're a cave in Saudi Arabia, you have whatever ancient carbon might be trapped in the rocks, and the bioproductivity of your friends who are munching down the minerals and making biomass. So life as a organism that needs organic material becomes harder. Most caves have at least some so-called heterotrophs, which means that you have to have organic carbon. And so it's a mix. And the more harsh the conditions are in the cave with respect to nutrients of the organic sort, the more it's pushed in the direction of organisms that are using non-organic materials for energy.
2: Now, what drew your attention to cave microbiology?
1: Well, Mars. I had been working on what we used to call exobiology. Now it's usually referred to as astrobiology, ever since my earliest days. In fact, I fell in love with the idea when I was a little kid. In the early 1990s, with a couple of colleagues, we were sort of digesting what had been learned about Mars so far, and the fact that the surface is, what can I call it, a blasted, cold, dry hellhole.
2: Mm-hmm.
1: And so the potential for living organisms was not promising, probably off the table. But we began to think about the subsurface, because here on Earth, people were beginning to look at the subsurface for microorganisms more seriously. You know, when I was a student in the 70s, basically the story was, well, you go down about a meter or so into the soil, and basically the microorganisms die out, and there's nobody home. Because we weren't thinking about the deep subsurface, we weren't thinking about caves, we weren't thinking about rock fractures. So it was a revolution in thought that was going on at the time. And so we were looking for ways to get into Earth's subsurface, but drilling is very expensive, and we were all young investigators, so we thought, oh, wow, caves. And then we saw a National Geographic special on TV that talked about Leche Guía Cave right here in New Mexico. And boy, that clicked. That was it.
2: So you went running.
1: We went running, and we knew nothing, and we weren't prepared, and it was a horrible trip. We all got injured or an infection or something.
2: You brought some back with you.
1: Yes, yes.
2: So do you still believe that subterranean Martian surface holds promise for life?
1: I do, but I think it's going to be very deep. Deeper than our current near-term or even mid-term capabilities to get in there to find it.
2: Are there other moons, planets, promising exoplanets beyond our solar system where you think that there's a good likelihood to search for these kinds of extremophiles?
1: Oh, yes. In the astrobiology community, both at NASA and other space agencies around the world and academia, and national labs were all thinking about the icy moons that appear to have an interior fluid. And we call them ocean worlds. I mean, as a cave person, I think of them as ice-covered, fluid-containing planet-sized caves because they're closed to some extent to materials and energy exchange with the outside. But whatever you call them, the fact that there are these intriguing environments where we know, for example, Enceladus, the tiny moon, a beautiful glowing white object around Saturn, has fractures that are poofing out materials. And the wonderful Cassini mission detected that there were organics in those. I mean, that's clearly a high priority. Europa, the first moon to have been identified as having a fluid interior back from the Voyager missions around those bodies, gave rise to that understanding. So those are high targets for us in astrobiology. How to actually study them? Boy, that's a technological feat still to be cracked.
2: I can imagine. And that's just in our solar system. And now we know that there might be more planets in our Milky Way galaxy than there are stars, which is to say hundreds of billions of planets.
1: Yeah, I mean, it's so exciting. You know, it's so exciting, Jana, because my lifetime has spanned so many amazing scientific revelations, but nothing more exciting than the fact that we now have confirmed planets around other stars. And that was a hypothesis when I was in high school.
2: That's right.
1: You know, and seeing this develop, our galaxy is opening up to us. And we have new fabulous tools like James Webb Space Telescope and others coming down the pike in the future. So I want to live 500 years or more so that I can see how it all turns out.
2: So you must believe that life will be recognizable to us. How will we recognize it if it's so on the border of what's organic and what's inorganic in its processes? What tools could we possibly use to assess this?
1: Yeah, that's a fabulous question. We wrestle with this. I mean, this is a great deal of the ongoing work of astrobiology is to figure that out. So we have wonderful knowledge now about Earth's life processes. The particulars of those are fascinating and enriching and wonderful for us. But our task in astrobiology is to take what we know that we can reduce to as general a principle as we can. Things like an organism has to get energy. It has to do something with waste. It has to be able to store information so it can make more of itself. How can we take what people are beginning to call agnostic biosignatures, signatures of life that don't depend on the precise nature of the chemical interactions, but really have a very sound base in physics and in what the resources would be for energy and materials in a given planetary habitat type, even though that may be radically different from anything we have on Earth, even in extreme environments here. We're trying to pull out what are the unifying concepts that we can use to allow us to recognize lifelike processes, even if it's made out of silicon. Who knows? We start with what we know. We start with Earth life, but we have to keep our imaginations really flexible.
2: So instead of bags of soup with water as a base, we could imagine discovering bags of soup with silicon as a base.
1: Maybe. Bags of liquid ammonia-based soup at very low temperatures. Yeah.
2: Fascinating.
1: I mean, there are some fundamentals, and we don't know the degree to which we have those. It could be that, you know, certain behavioral patterns, and some of the work that I've done with my colleagues look at even physical arrangements of organisms that we see in many, many different environments at many different scales. So it may even be that there are some kind of resource-seeking behaviors that cause the construction of certain recognizable structures. We don't know. We're just sticking our toes into the ocean of complexity of that. But it's a fascinating challenge, though.
2: Absolutely. Now, What do you think when people hypothesize that there could be life in the sun, in the sort of photosphere of the sun? Do you think that's absurd because of the lack of sort of cellular materials?
1: No, I don't think it's absurd. I think it depends on what you're calling life. So we have this conundrum in biology and astrobiology that has beset biology for the last 100+ years. And, you know, what is life? What are the characteristics that make something alive? We started with a laundry list of characteristics that are common for Earth life. But I think that I call them lifelike processes. And for me, processing of something is necessary, and controlling the environment at some level is necessary. Is that a lifelike process? I don't know. But I would be willing to consider it on a spectrum of what I call lifiness. There are high lifiness processes and low lifiness processes. Natural crystal precipitation, where you get the geometry coming together, that's low lifiness. But that doesn't mean that it hasn't interacted with life. It has. Microorganisms affect how a crystal in its environment will grow because it shifts the thermodynamics of the system. It shifts the chemistry. So life in the sun, I don't know. There have been several good science fiction stories written about that.
2: So you talk about low lifiness and high lifiness, and I have intuitively a sense of what you mean by that. But is there a way in which you really understand how there became a transition from not life to low lifiness and then to high lifiness?
1: I think the crux of the matter is really the ability to store information. Our type of life does it with DNA now. There are theories about it first being encoded in RNA, which can function both as a information storage and as a functional molecule like proteins now do. That's one theory. There's another theory that the structure was provided, the information storage was molecules sticking to certain kinds of electrically complicated, structurally complicated clays. But whatever it was, the degree of lifiness to me hangs on the ability to store information and transmit that information and to perpetuate those information patterns.
2: Do you think that there's a likeliness, not just that there's extremophiles out there in the universe in this rich exoplanetary terrain, but that it will have also made the crossover to complex life?
1: Oh, yes. I think it's a numbers game, Jana. You know, which you pointed out before, the fact that we probably have more planets than stars, even in our own galaxy, not to mention all the other bajillion galaxies out there. It's out there. The question is, how do we find it? It becomes very challenging. Even imagining our future advanced telescopic tools to perceive the signatures of life at a planetary scale from the vast distances that we are, even to the closest exoplanets. So it's a different kind of challenging, a challenge that requires a whole planetary signal like we have here on Earth. I have this lifelong bet with my friend Seth Shostak, who is one of the senior scientists at the SETI Institute looking for intelligent life. And I told him, I think that we may find signs of life on an exoplanet before we actually crack the case here in our own solar system, because we have so many exoplanets. And here, we in order to detect life, it's going to be cryptic, you know, it's going to be subsurface, or it's going to be very relict on the other bodies in our solar system. So we'll see.
2: Mm-hmm. When we explore the solar system, also, we can send probes there and dig up samples. But does that introduce the possibility that we've contaminated other planets? I mean, is it possible we've seeded Mars with terrestrial extremophiles that will survive?
1: Well, undoubtedly, Earth organisms have been transported on earlier spacecraft. The reasoning for why that would not have materially contaminated Mars, for example, is that Mars is such a harsh environment on the surface. But as we go forward, we have to worry about what you're talking about, which is, we call it in the business, planetary protection. Planetary protection means keeping Earth safe from any organisms that we may return to Earth to study, and keeping a planetary body safe from contaminating organisms that we may transfer. We have to worry about this extremely when we begin to drill down to icy aquifer layers in Mars. So a lot of work has been done on that. There's also an international organization that deals with all things space on an international level called COSFAR, and COSFAR has a special section worrying about planetary protection. I've done a lot of work on those issues myself, so it's something we take tremendously seriously.
2: So what did you think about this moon mission? I believe it was an Israeli mission that sent tardigrades, tiny extremo-tolerant organisms, also known as water bears, to the moon, and then crashed, possibly ejecting the tardigrades. Is that a concern for you, or do you have this sort of same sense? Well, it's very unlikely they'd survive on that harsh surface, but we got to do better going forward.
1: It's very unlikely that they would survive on the moon in any significant duration. This is not a NASA opinion, but my personal opinion is that you should never take the life of any organisms, no matter how small, for a stunt. And to me, this was not a legitimate scientific enterprise. What was the point of this? We know that tardigrades are not going to survive very well on the moon, not unless you created some kind of habitat for them. So I think it was a waste of a bunch of good tardigrades, and I am a huge tardigrade fan.
2: They are adorable.
1: Yeah, they are completely adorable. I have stuffed ones right here in my office. I hope that future tardigrade experiments on the moon are done in a proper way, where there's some point to seeing how they respond to the lower gravity, some aspects of the radiation environment. We're about to fly yeast and plant experiments on the moon. These are all legitimate, but just sending them there for the heck of it, not a fan.
2: Now, there's an even more extreme view about life in the solar system, and one that suggests that maybe extremophiles hitchhiked on an asteroid to get here in the first place. And the idea of panspermia, that maybe we are aliens already. We are evidence of extraterrestrial life. What do you think of that idea?
1: I think it's possible. When I first started contemplating it many years ago, we didn't have a mechanism. And a lot of the ways that it was suggested that panspermia might happen were pretty goofy. But the big breakthrough came really when we discovered that one class of meteorite appeared to have been blasted off Mars, and some small portion of that material made it to Earth. These are the so-called SNC or SNC meteorites. And that was a revelation, because what that caused people to do, like orbital dynamicists and so forth, was to actually work the issues that you would need to figure out whether or not that was physically possible. Could a big impacting asteroid blasting in to Mars, for which we know there have been many large impacts, would that debris have made its way to Earth? And the answer is yes. It was very plausible. And now, of course, we have this relatively big collection of SNC meteorites that have been gathered on Earth. So we have, you know, DoorDash delivery of little bits of Mars that have been brought to Earth for us to look at. Now, they've been through a lot. It's not like going to Mars and digging up a bit and going, oh, yeah, well, we can tell everything, because they've been through a lot of trauma. But nevertheless, that was a revolutionary finding.
2: Is there any reason to suppose life would do better emerging on Mars than it would emerging on Earth?
1: Maybe. It really depends on what school of thought you are in terms of the temperature regime and the conditions on early Mars. Early Mars clearly was much more similar to Earth in its early history. Now it has lost its atmosphere, its ability to retain heat and modulate the temperature and retain water vapor in the atmosphere and liquid bodies. But we see the evidence of that in the past. So we don't know. If we are ever lucky enough to actually find organisms that are either well-preserved enough to investigate or perhaps even still living in the deep Martian subsurface, we can look at how they're put together. Are we related? Are we not related?
2: Now, let's say we make this discovery and we find alien life form, however small, however different. What do you think it's going to mean to us as a society, you know, a species on a planet brimming with life, if we were to make that discovery?
1: Boy, you know, I think about that all the time. No surprise. I don't know. Those of us who are involved in science, who are members of the public, who are interested in science, I think it will be literally earth-shaking. But there are many people on Earth who are not interested in that. They're not engaged in that. That's not part of their daily life. How will they respond? Will they just yawn and go, "We don't care"? Will they think of it as something evil? I really can't predict.
2: Mm-hmm. And they might just reject the reality of the discovery altogether.
1: Yes.
2: We still have people who are proponents of a flat Earth or think the universe is 6,000 years old. So people can be resistant.
1: Science cannot compete with a deeply held other mythology or bias.
2: Yeah. Now, a question we like to ask our guests here on The Joy of Why is, what about your work and your exploration brings you joy?
1: Oh, gosh, everything. I love beauty, and I find beauty everywhere in the natural world. I love just being in nature. I love going to places that are so different that it shifts my thinking. As a kid reading science fiction, that's what I wanted to do, was go explore other planets. And I feel that I've achieved that on Earth because caves are so different from the surface. And so, really, I'm a cheap date. You know, it doesn't take much to make me happy. Seriously.
2: Just alien life forms.
1: Yeah.
2: Just or subterranean exploration. Forget the dinner and a movie. We've been chatting with astrobiologist and cave specialist Penny Boston. Penny, thank you so much for this fascinating conversation.
1: Oh, my pleasure. Lovely to talk to you, Jana.
2: Lovely to talk to you. Thanks for listening. If you're enjoying The Joy of Why and you're not already subscribed, hit the subscribe or follow button where you're listening. You can also leave a review for the show. It helps people find this podcast. 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The production team is Caitlin Folds, Livia Brock, Genevieve Sponsler, and Merritt Jacob. 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Samir Patel is Quanta's editor-in-chief. Our theme music is from APM Music. Julian Lynn came up with the podcast name. The episode art is by Peter Greenwood, and our logo is by Jackie King and Christina Armitage. Special thanks to the Columbia Journalism School and Bert Odom Reed at the Cornell Broadcast Studios. I'm your host, Jana Levin. If you have any questions or comments for us, please email us at quanta@simonsfoundation.org. 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
5: This When waterfowl are in decline, hunters are some of the first people to sound the alarm and fund the recovery. Jared Hinson is a project manager with Ducks Unlimited, a nonprofit hunting and conservation group.
6: The North American model of conservation puts the bulk of the responsibility to fund conservation on hunters, because hunters in general are the consumptive users of those habitats, and they're just more willing to give money to that cause.
5: That money not only comes from hunting license sales, but also taxes on gear.
6: So guns, ammo, binoculars, all those sporting goods that you would use for hunting, a portion of that tax goes to the states, and they can then allocate that into conservation funding.
5: Financial support is just one way that hunters contribute to habitat management.
6: Waterfowl biologists and scientists have been leveraging hunters for data for almost 100 years now. The big thing now is avian influenza. Hunters are some of the first to see the impacts of that in the field, especially since the main vector for it is waterfowl. And so hunters really play a big role in disease monitoring.
5: Learn more about how hunters support wildlife conservation in Season 8 of Bring Birds Back. 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I'm Jazzy Johnson.
7: Due process. What is it? Who gets it? I'm Robert Reich, and this is a short take from Inequality Media and KALW. There's been some misinformation about this fundamental right that's guaranteed by the U.S. Constitution.
8: Your Secretary of State says everyone who's here, citizens and non-citizens, deserve due process. Do you agree, Mr. President?
9: I don't know. I'm not a lawyer.
7: Well, I am a lawyer, and I've argued before the Supreme Court. The Fifth Amendment to the Constitution explicitly says no person shall be deprived of life, liberty, or property without due process of law. If you're an immigrant who has been detained by ICE, you are entitled to a notice of the charges against you. The government must also provide you with a charging document, often called a notice to appear, outlining the reasons for potential deportation. You have the right to present evidence before an immigration judge to show why you should not be deported. You might be seeking asylum, for example, or have a student visa or green card. And you have the right to appeal the decision to a higher court. You cannot simply be ripped off the streets and deported without a chance to defend yourself. That would be a clear violation of due process. Our country was founded on the idea that government cannot arbitrarily take away your rights and that everyone has a right to defend themselves. And that really means everyone. The word person in the Fifth Amendment makes no distinction between citizens and non-citizens. And the Supreme Court has reaffirmed this multiple times. Conservative and liberal justices have agreed. Due process is a fundamental constitutional protection to ensure that all of us can maintain our life, liberty, and our property, regardless of who we are or where we come from.
10: This is Bird Note. As a kid, artist David Shepherd would sketch all the flora and fauna he saw. His true love was for plants. But when he moved

0: And they thought of the metaphor that it was like procreation, the metaphor for the health of the forest, because only in its procreation can it exist.
1: Then, hidden among the trees, David has drawn kahuli, or native land snails.
0: Their existence in the forest is special because if they were around, it was said that the forest would sing. And songs are also a very important element of Hawaiian culture because it's how things are passed on from generation to generation. It's how you communicate what the world is. So these snails are singing, right? And then you have the birds that are a symbolic of procreation. And so the combination is that this is Hawaii. This is the perpetuation of it.
1: See pictures of David's designs at our website, birdnote.org. I'm Mark Bramhill.
2: Head and shoulder, baby, one, two, three. Head and shoulder, baby, one, two, three. Head and shoulder, head and shoulder, head and shoulder, baby, one, two, three. Knee and ankle, baby, one, two, three. Knee and ankle, baby, one, two, three. Knee and ankle, knee and ankle, knee and ankle, baby, one, two, three. Eye and nose, baby, one, two, three. Eye and nose, baby, one, two, three.
3: You're listening to Mountain West Voices. I'm Clay Scott. Every year, a handful of hikers attempt to walk the Continental Divide Trail in a single season, all 3,100 miles of it. The route begins on the Mexican border, and it winds its way north and west along the spine of the Rocky Mountains, through New Mexico, Colorado, Wyoming, and Idaho, all the way to Montana's frontier with Alberta. Along the way, the hiker has to cross deserts and snowfields, climb high above timberline and ford rivers. A lot of the trail is incredibly remote, and big stretches of it are still unmarked. That's why most people end up quitting after a few days or after a couple of weeks. It's also why most hikers on the Divide Trail travel with a partner or in a small group. So I was surprised one morning as I was out for a walk near where the Continental Divide crosses the highway near my home to meet Kayla Murchison, a solo hiker, 2,800 miles and 4.5 months into her trek from Mexico to Canada.
4: The Continental Divide Trail is probably one of the toughest trails out there. It's just, I knew it went over gorgeous terrain. And I love the big mountains, so I figured I want to do that as my next trail. So here I am, 300 miles out from my goal, so I'm really close.
3: Kayla is a through hiker. She's one of a small fraternity of hikers who've completed long-distance trails in a single season. 2 years ago, she walked the 2,600-mile Pacific Crest Trail. Her gear is high quality but minimalist. Comfortable boots, a lightweight tarp instead of a tent, an ultra-lightweight sleeping bag, a simple alcohol stove.
4: It is like an addiction. Your life is just totally simplified. You don't have decisions to make like you do out in normal civilization, even as to where to walk or, you know, what to eat, where to go. Normal, you know, bills to pay, all that kind of thing is just gone. It's amazing how much freer and easier your life is once you get rid of all the extra stuff in your life. These are thimbleberries. I have a rule, you always have to pick some and eat them. They're my favorite berry. Yeah, these are kind of sour, kind of tart. They're not, I think it's kind of late in the season right now, so they're not at their prime. Hikers are as bad as the bears sometimes. You just find them at a berry bush.
3: Kayla says for the most part she can get by without creature comforts while she's on the trail, but food is another matter. As soon as she finishes eating, she starts thinking about her next meal. Every couple of weeks when she hikes off the trail into a town, she heads straight for the nearest restaurant. She says she'll order a meal and ask the server to leave the menu so she can order a second meal right away.
4: Pasta, sides for dinner. I actually pack out cheese and some like sausage or something like that, tortillas and, you know, lots of bars, lots of candy bars, Pop-Tarts, like just junk food. It's the funniest weight loss program ever because all you do is live off of candy and I've already lost 30 pounds.
5: Good Lord.
4: All you got to do is walk across the country. That's the catch.
3: Kayla has a degree in industrial organizational psychology.

0: She's been living in Portland, Oregon, and she does seasonal contract work as a consultant. She says she likes her work. Mostly, though, she structures her life around this: being able to walk in the mountains, putting one foot in front of the other for mile after mile.
1: When you do a long trail, you just feel hard as nails. You're like, you feel like you can take anything on. You're used to being out here surviving, especially if you've done it by yourself. And it's, you know, just, it's just remote beauty that's just really neat to experience. Well, I can't imagine a better existence.

0: 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Mountain West Voices is produced in association with the O'Connor Center for the Rocky Mountain West, a regional studies and public education program of the University of Montana. 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I'm Clay Scott.
1: The people always want to commune around something.
2: Yeah.
1: And in the past, it's been fire. And you go a little bit further, and it was things like a common entertainment property, a water cooler property, the idea that you would convene around the water cooler at the office and talk about whatever it was. And you're right, celebrity was part of that. You could talk about it's a natural intellectual transition. I never made this connection before, but you make a very good point, from the movie that Tom Cruise starred in to Tom Cruise as a whole. And then if you take that down a little bit to anyone who could also be Tom Cruise, to anyone, it's kind of a step down. But I think that after a while, you start wondering, there's no there.

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0: Welcome to USC Annenberg's This California Life. I'm Megan Donis. This season, we document Altadena after the fires, following this remarkable community as it recovers and rebuilds. And part of that community were the many animals who went missing during the fires. Reporter Alyssa Martinet follows one woman who returned to her home in Altadena to spearhead efforts to rescue beloved pets and reunite them with their families.
1: Billy Cat!
2: It's February 2025, a month after the Eaton Fire burned through Altadena, and Jamie Rosier is standing in the wreckage of a burnt home, calling out for a lost cat. As the fire raced towards town, the owner couldn't get her cat out from under the bed in time. She had to leave.
1: I'm trying right now to see if I can even identify, you know, what might look like a bed. Because that's where she said he was when she evacuated. And she said it would be a miracle if he survived. And she's been convinced that he's dead. I'm not going to let her think that at this point. I don't want her to give up.
2: Choppers fly overhead. Nearly every structure is utterly flattened. All that's left standing in most of the houses are the brick chimneys.
1: If he ran out, he could be anywhere. But if he stayed there, his body might be right there. I don't know. But I still call out and talk to them and, you know, make kitty sounds and kissy sounds and all the things. I'll shake treat bags sometimes and I'll pour the kibble.
2: Jamie has worked with animals her whole life. She has her own business as a dog trainer and behavior consultant. She's also worked in animal disaster relief all over the U.S. Her first was Hurricane Katrina in 2005, where she helped rescue animals in the disaster zone.
1: I did not know at that time that there was that realm at all. I had no idea. But, you know, because of my love for animals and my work with animals, my whole career, I was just called to go.
2: 4 years later, Jamie helped animals evacuate from the L.A. station fires. Then she worked on the 2023 fires in Maui, where she and her husband later moved.
1: And then I was actually working on Hurricane Helene remotely when this disaster hit. So I went straight from Hurricane Helene to the Eden fire disaster.
2: This is the fifth disaster she's worked on, and it's the most personal. Jamie grew up in Altadena.
3: Hallie, folks here are entering 24 hours of hell in Altadena. We have the smoke behind me. We have smoke on the other side. We are essentially encircled and enshrouded by this Eaton fire, which was 400 acres, now nearly 10,000 acres. That gives you a glimpse at how quickly it's moved. We were just about a half.
1: My phone started ringing off the hook like crazy, and it hasn't stopped, and we're a month in.
3: It is utter heartbreak in every direction you look. It's fire crews having to give up the firefight because they don't have any water, and that is why.
1: Because I was so far away and feeling so helpless, knowing my community was burning up and being deeply affected, I started gathering resources for my loved ones and neighbors and everyone, and also for their animals. Because I've got hundreds of clients up in Altadena, pet-based clients, over the past almost 30 years. And I started seeing missing people posts, missing pets, all of that, and I started logging all that data as well and trying to play matchmaker. I was working almost around the clock, tirelessly answering calls, texts, Facebook messages, Instagram messages, whatever. Like, it was just nonstop. Because I have worked on four other disasters, I know where this typically goes, and, you know, we've got to get resources to people as quick as we can so that they can make it through.
2: Soon, Jamie realized she had to be on the ground in Altadena. After she landed in L.A., the first thing she did was head to the burn zone.
1: Seeing all the properties that I used to live in that were burned down, the house that where I like first lived with my husband, for example, like I stood in that driveway and just crying, you know, like I just melted down because I have so many great memories there.
2: Jamie spent most of her adult life, over 20 years, living and working in Altadena.
1: my parents were divorced and my mom was in Pasadena and my dad was in Altadena. And I always gravitated towards Altadena because of the big trees and the nature, being up against the mountains there. I mean, I was, you know, roller skating and riding my bike up Christmas Tree Lane and cruising all over town. I grew up with a mixed family. At my mom's house, I had a half-brother and full brother there. And then growing up at my dad's, I had four foster brothers. Two were white, two were black. But having my foster brothers, you know, in that community and was so much more comfortable because it was such a diverse place. You know, we'd go to other cities and heads would turn and people would look at us funny, but Altadena was very different.
2: It's also where her love of animals began. In college, Jamie started helping trap stray cats, the beginning of her nearly 30-year career with animals. Everything from working as a vet tech to teaching dogs to swim.
1: I grew up with lots of animals. Mom's house, we had 17 cats. So I'm a crazy cat lady. We had reptiles, you know, I had rabbits, dogs at my dad's house. You know, I'd rescue birds. I mean, it's been a lifelong journey. I don't remember life without having an animal, really. Then when I went off to college, I got into a cat rescue. And that turned into collecting 13 cats.
2: The animal rescue work is all volunteer, but people always step up to help make it possible.
1: For every disaster, I've always been, like, you know, basically sponsored. Like, I've said to someone, hey, I really want to go. You know, I'm thinking about this. And somebody says, hey, I'll get you the flyer miles. It's been amazing. Every single disaster that I've done has been that way.
2: A month after the fire, Jamie was on the ground in Altadena in her rented minivan. It's filled to the brim with supplies, bags of cat food, jugs of water, bowls, crates, and flashlights.
4: Your car is so decked out. I'm impressed. For being a rental, I know, but you've got everything you need in here.
1: I've never driven a little minivan. I guess this is the soccer mom life that I never knew about. No, it does.
4: You have everything.
1: It's loaded up. Yeah, I'm ready for it.
2: As prepared as she is for the rescue work, her hometown looks completely different. And sometimes she loses her way.
1: You know, like, I mean, I know this town like the back of my hand. Like, I can just drive to the people's houses. I don't know the streets necessarily or the number. Or at least I didn't need it before and now, because it's hard to recognize. Like, I just had to map this, which is, like, wild to think that that's the case, you know?
2: Jamie drives through the burn zone most afternoons, setting out food and water and looking for pets. She's helped coordinate more than 80 volunteers. Some of them connect missing pets and owners online. Others put out food, monitor cameras for pet sightings, and set up traps. She pours food and water into bowls and places them on a brick patio that used to be the entrance to a house.
1: You know, if you're in survival, right, you're going to search for sustenance. And if they can find it in the beginning stages like this, then we can keep them alive. And if they can't, then sadly they perish.
2: Being right up against the San Gabriel Mountains, Altadena is known for its wildlife. But after the fire, it was a different scene.
1: I wish I could say that I've seen a lot of animals, but the truth is I've actually only seen one deer doing my route. And it's really surreal, you know, like, I mean, I'm used to seeing, like, the squirrels bopping around on the street and the birds flying and, you know, dogs barking, and I'm used to seeing and hearing all that stuff. And, you know, it's disappointing in a way. It's heartbreaking, you know? But I know that, what I'm doing is super important and can save lives, and I just have to keep that in mind. That it's not about, like, seeing them right now. It's just making sure that there's food and water so that if they are hiding somewhere, you know, because they're still going through trauma, that they can live, they can sustain themselves. You know, there's sort of this, like, I want to say, like, sexy part of rescue that, like, oh, I got this fire cat and I trapped him and look at me.
2: That part of rescue wasn't happening much in these early stages. But Jamie reminds herself that's okay.
1: Keeping them alive by feeding them is really truly like the most important thing that we can do in the beginning stages of a disaster.
2: By late February, now 6 weeks after the fire, Jamie defines success in the little things. Things only an animal rescuer would notice.
1: This property that we're approaching belongs to a dear friend of mine I've known for probably 25 years, and she has not been back. She had two cats that she couldn't get them into carriers as she was trying to evacuate, and she was running from the flames herself. So she thinks that they're dead, and I'm, again, trying to get her to keep the hope alive. And so I just keep coming every day to feed, you know, add food and water.
2: We walk up to the bowls, and Jamie notices some of the food has been touched.
1: Yeah, so this is actually really exciting discovery, I have to say. Now I don't know who's eating here, but half of the food bowl is gone, and all of the water bowl is gone. So that's very encouraging to see that kind of activity.
2: Wildlife, like raccoons and coyotes, could also be eating here. That's why the next step is setting up a wildlife camera.
1: Probably in the next day or two, I'll have one of the crew like put a camera out to see what we got going on. And if we have a sighting of either of her cats, we'll actually try to trap them and get the cat back to her mama or their mama.
2: Back in the van, Jamie pulls up a spreadsheet on her phone. This spreadsheet is essential to the disaster effort. It's her way of making sure no animal is left behind.
1: You know, I just have their name. Oh, yeah, it is Monkey.
5: Oh, you're right. And it has they look like?
1: It has their description and special markings. She's a short-haired dilute tortie, and he's a short-haired brown tabby. And then I also have the status of the pet. So far, we have not found either of them.
2: By early March, after weeks of boots-on-the-ground work, it's time for Jamie to return to her life in Hawaii. She'll keep working on the online side, and other animal rescuers will carry on the work in Altadena. Jamie and her husband plan to be on Maui for at least another 4 years.
1: After that, I don't quite know. Part of me dreamt about coming back to Altadena, and sorry. That's the part that's hard for me, but I don't know what it's going to be like or what's going to happen. It's going to be totally different. And a lot of people have moved away already. They're scattered all over multiple states. Our community's been shattered, you know? So people are sticking together and trying to help each other. That's the beautiful part. Being here, I'm seeing that. And I'm also seeing the terror, the heartache, and the concerns of, you know, of everyone, of all my loved ones. So it's hard.
2: In April, I called Jamie to check in.
6: I'm kind of constantly involved in the fire stuff and the search, you know, the disaster relief aspect. So I'm trying to do as much as I can. I feel like it's a gift and it's a privilege and it's an honor. And, you know, I take it very seriously.
2: She's still coordinating on the ground operations. The volunteer team has found over 260 cats in the Eden Fire burn zone. They've reunited over 60 pets with their families. And separately, the Pasadena Humane Society has reunited another 25 cats.
6: Yeah, reunifications are still happening, absolutely. And the best thing about those is that they help keep the hope alive for everybody. We're 3 months in, and I know for people who've lost everything, it's a lifetime already, right? It feels like that every day.
2: Months after a disaster, while the news cycle moves on, Jamie's work doesn't stop.
6: It's worth it. I love it. I'm passionate about it. So to me, I can't help but want to do it every breathing moment, you know? Like, it's just like when something happens and you go because you get that calling, you know? And that's what it is for me. It's a calling. Like, I could fight it if I want to. But what is that going to do me, you know?
2: Jamie will keep helping Altadena for 6 months, a year, or more, however long it takes.
6: It's what I'm called to do.
2: For Annenberg Media, I'm Alyssa Martinet.
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8: When waterfowl are in decline, hunters are some of the first people to sound the alarm and fund the recovery. Jared Hinson is a project manager with Ducks Unlimited, a nonprofit hunting and conservation group.
9: The North American model of conservation puts the bulk of the responsibility to fund conservation on hunters, because hunters in general are the consumptive users of those habitats, and they're just more willing to give money to that cause.
8: That money not only comes from hunting license sales, but also taxes on gear.
9: So guns, ammo, binoculars, all those sporting goods that you would use for hunting, a portion of that tax goes to the states, and they can then allocate that into conservation funding.
8: Financial support is just one way that hunters contribute to habitat management.
9: Waterfowl biologists and scientists have been leveraging hunters for data for almost 100 years now. The big thing now is avian influenza. Hunters are some of the first to see the impacts of that in the field, especially since the main vector for it is waterfowl. And so hunters really play a big role in disease monitoring.
8: Learn more about how hunters support wildlife conservation in Season 8 of Bring Birds Back. 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I'm Jazzy Johnson.
10: Trees don't, you know, they don't judge based on like, you're too fat, you're too skinny, you're too tall, you're too short, you have no leaves, you have too many leaves. They just don't care. They just exist in harmony together.
11: 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Real stories where humans and our habitat meet. I'm Caroline Ballard. This time, we'll hear about a woman who went from full speed ahead to a full stop. And then she found a place that showed her stillness is okay. After college, Andrea Sarubi Fereshta started a career in public relations.
10: It was a fast-paced industry. And at the time, I remember getting a BlackBerry and just being submerged in this 24/7 news cycle, which we're all a part of now. But in my job in particular, you know, I was sort of in a world where we were constantly being contacted and having the technology that allowed us to be in constant communication.
11: Andrea was living a fast-paced city life that was defined by her career. But she'd always known that she wanted to be a mom, too. So after a few years, she and her husband started a family. And everything changed.
10: My mom was a stay-at-home mom, and that was always sort of my conception of how I would do motherhood, was that I wanted to, if I was able and if I had the resources and the support, to stay home with my children when they were small. And there's no way I could have ever prepared myself for what it was actually like. You know, people say it's like going from 0 to 60. In this case, it was like going from 60 to a full stop in the middle of the road. And it was something that I didn't know really how to navigate, because, you know, I'm used to dealing with a lot of tasks throughout the day and being very social with other adults and responding to email and posting on social media or writing something or being up on the news and having this kind of period of time that I had control over. And then once I had my first son, suddenly, you know, you're at the whim of a baby. in any kind of job, you're getting feedback. You have a performance review, you get a promotion, or you at least they're told, hey, this, you did a great job on this project. When you're really kind of in the weeds of like young children raising, you're not really getting that so much. You know, there's kind of like a stereotype, especially when you're full-time at home, like, well, what did you do all day? It's hard to talk about. Well, I did a lot of laundry and dishes and I played with the baby and we went for a walk and whatever, but it's very amorphous. It's hard to kind of really kind of quantify that. So that was a challenge to kind of go to this space where I was like, well, who am I? You know, am I my job title? Am I defined by where I work or what I do?
7: And then more changes. Andrea's husband took a job in New Jersey. For her, this brought to mind images of construction and congestion. Not exactly a peaceful place for a young family.
10: I remember thinking like, oh no, we're moving to New Jersey. But my husband was like, no, no, trust me, you're going to love it. I'm not going to bring you someplace that's like too, you know, congested or crazy in terms of traffic and whatever. So when we moved here, I did not know one single person in this area where I live here, which is central New Jersey. And then I had this little baby and I was staying home. So, you know, I remember just kind of grasping for things that were familiar to me. And that always led me to nature. And I remember seeing around my house at the time, like trail entries, you know, little wooded trailways. And they were like beckoning to me. It was as if they were calling, like saying, come explore, come see what's down here. And so I would often take my son exploring, like, let's just see where this trail goes. And sometimes there would be a map. And sometimes we just kind of followed our instincts and we'd often end up at a creek and he loved just sort of skipping stones and throwing rocks. And I have vivid memories of being in these spaces with him and just being at peace.

0: Andrea had two more boys, and she kept taking them to the woods. The more time she spent with them in the woods, the more the woods started to change for her.
1: There was this one trail across the street from my house, and that would lead me down to the main trailhead, which kind of opened into like a small little meadow, and then there was a creek. So sometimes I would just take the boys down there to play at the creek, but if I, you know, just was alone with the baby, you know, then I would cross the creek, and that to me was like crossing this threshold. Like, I'm now leaving the real world behind, and I'm stepping like through the wardrobe into Narnia. This is this magical forest that I'm going to spend some time in. And as I've reflected on how did this happen, like why was that different for me than all the other times I had been in nature? And I do think that the fact that it was me and my little, you know, nonverbal baby or me by myself really gave me an opportunity to be super, super present in nature and observe what was going on around me. Really tuning in with my senses and just letting nature kind of wash over me and just be 100% immersed in the moment. And that was really where I had, you know, very profound experiences in nature. Everything from, you know, walking in the woods and just noticing trees don't, you know, they don't judge based on like, you're too fat, you're too skinny, you're too tall, you're too short, you have no leaves, you have too many leaves. They just don't care. They just exist in harmony together. That was something that stood out. It was like kind of no judgment. You don't walk into the woods with a title. You know, you don't walk into the woods with a promotion. You're not going to get a promotion from the trees. You're not necessarily going to get a raise from the trees. It's like a great equalizer. And the other profound thing for me was the cycles, the cyclical nature of nature. And I think that really, really stood out when I just push forward all the time, thinking, go, go, go. Like, you do more if I read more, if I, you know, study more, if I work more, if I'm more connected, if I'm constantly connected, if I'm going all day long, I'll somehow achieve something. But that's not true in nature ever. And watching the seasons unfold, watching day and night, watching, you know, the cycle of the year kind of take place was just this great reminder that nature has deep periods of rest and what appears to be death in the wintertime before life blooms again in the spring and summer. And then, you know, this letting go. And I just felt there was this wisdom inherent in where I was walking, like that there was more there than just plants and trees. But I do remember feeling many, many times that I wanted to share what was in the woods and sort of just wanting to shout like, everybody come see this. This is incredible. This is like so gorgeous. This is so beautiful. There's so much meaning here. And I feel like we've taken that for granted. Like even I have done that, you know, I've been caught up in my busy life and have driven past beautiful trees, driven past beautiful woods and not given them second thought or not spent intentional time in nature. But then after having that opportunity and feeling what it could do, that's when I felt like everybody should know about this.
0: Andrea had been going to the woods for a while, practicing mindfulness amongst the trees. Then she discovered she wasn't alone.
1: And I remember seeing an article pop up about this new wellness trend. And I remember reading about it and saying, what, forest bathing? I was like, that sounds exactly like what I'm doing. And thinking like, does this involve soap or a washcloth? Like, are you taking a bath in the forest? No, you're literally like, you know, letting yourself be absorbed in the forest atmosphere. And they've done tons of scientific research that indicates there are actual proven benefits in terms of reducing stress hormones, increasing immunity, fighting agents in the body from being in the forest.
0: So Andrea wrote a guest blog post about what she was experiencing.
1: About the trees in winter. The trees are bare, they're spindly and stark, and, you know, they just look like they don't have any life going on in them. But rather than feeling sort of bleak about it, to then turn that around and say, well, actually, it's a period of deep renewal and restoration, and there's a cycle here of renewal that is preparing, you know, the earth for the coming spring. So this time is actually something that we can embrace instead of fight against. I sort of just shared it among my own network, and people were, you know, like, oh, that's cool, that sounds great, but I didn't hear much. I didn't really expect it to turn into anything else. But then 2 months later, I had a message on through my Twitter account from an editor asking me if I'd be interested in talking to them about writing a book on forest bathing. And I was just, you know, surprised and shocked and a little skeptical. But once I talked to her, I was like, okay, this is real. And sure, let's see where it goes.
0: What was it like to write the book, especially since you didn't consider yourself an expert?
1: Exactly. I mean, and I remember saying that to the editor. I said, well, listen, like, let's be clear. I'm not an arborist. I'm not, you know, I don't have an ecology background or forestry background. But, you know, I said, I have been practicing meditation and yoga for a decade now. And, you know, really believe in these mindfulness techniques and have this passion for nature. And I happen to have a journalism degree and worked for about 15 years as a writer. So that area was covered. Once we'd workshopped the idea of the book and decided that it would be this miscellany style where we would be able to include around 200 entries of a variety of information, that was something that I was just so excited about, because what I felt like I was experiencing personally in the woods was sort of a sacred experience. And the book gave us an opportunity to explore other people around the world who have had sacred experiences specifically with trees. And we were able to include a bunch of, you know, excerpts of ceremonies, traditions, practices, holidays, celebrations, everything.
0: Why do you think humans experience trees as sacred?
1: I think it's sort of a two-part answer. You know, their stature is one thing. They're so much taller than we are. And there's so much symbolism in, I think, the structure of a tree. A lot of cultures have a story of a tree of life, because trees' roots reach down into the earth and their branches reach up to the sky. So many legends and lore about heaven and earth involve trees as a link. In the same way, in terms of the structure, they remain rooted to the ground and steady. They're this just great symbol of strength and resilience. And there's a lot of traditions that sort of revere them for those reasons. I think also, you know, depending on the tree that's in your ecology, your local environment. For example, when I was living in DC, you know, there's a huge national cherry blossom festival. Cherry blossoms bloom for like 1.5 weeks each year. And it's this sign of spring, like spring is here. These beautiful pink, you know, cotton candy, effervescent blooms explode on these trees, you know, just for a week. It's very symbolic. It's very symbolic of the evanescence of life, how it's there for a moment and then we're moving on to the next. So I think the fact that many trees go through this cycle of death, the beginnings of life, it's very visual, an explosion of leaves that then burst forth, last through the summer, and then very colorfully sometimes drop in the fall. And then even trees like evergreens, like the holly, for example, or the tradition of the Christmas tree. I mean, that's one that we all, you know, many people are familiar with. People have looked at them and said, oh, okay, you're green all winter. You're a symbol of life, symbol of eternal life. Let's bring this inside and decorate it and celebrate this. And we know that even on the darkest days of winter, life still persists.

Our storyteller was Andrea Sarubi Ferreshta. Her book is In the Company of Trees. You can find more information at our website, humannaturepodcast.org. I'm Caroline Ballard. This episode was produced by me, with editing help from Micah Schweitzer, Aaron Jones, Anna Rader, Destiny Lamas, and Greg Ronco. Our theme song is by Caught a Ghost. Human Nature is a production of Wyoming Public Media.

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0: Welcome to USC Annenberg's This California Life. I'm Megan Donis. This season, we document Altadena after the fires, following this remarkable community as it recovers and rebuilds. As part of our series, we collaborated with the Charlotta Bass Journalism and Justice Lab at USC. And in our next story, Bass fellow Daniela Lake explores what the Black community in Altadena can learn from another thriving Black community consumed by fire during the Tulsa Race Massacre of 1921.
1: And then we start coming further across Altadena Drive, and that's when we were literally like you just walked us right into a volcano, an active volcano. Everything was on fire. Everything. The bushes, the trees, the houses.
2: It was like a blowtorch just right over everything.
3: I've never seen anything like that. Never. No.
4: You're listening to Rooted in Recovery, a podcast series from the USC Charlotta Bass Lab, exploring how Altadena's Black community is recovering after the devastating Eden fire. I'm Daniela Lake, a master's student in journalism at USC and Bass Lab Fellow. Each episode will highlight a different piece of the story, from Black food culture to mental health, memory, and rebuilding. But in this first episode, we begin with the fire itself.
1: And that's when the wind really started cranking. And I was like, you know what? We're in trouble. This is bad. And then you could hear the radio, and you could hear them start calling out streets, going, wait a minute, that's impossible for the fire to have gone down that far. Now it's into the community. Now it's no longer a hillside or a brush fire.
4: That's Keith Holloway, a Pasadena fire engineer. His station was one of the first at the scene of the fire.
1: The wind was blowing so hard a couple times, I had to literally back up because I couldn't walk forward. It was blowing all the stuff in my face. I couldn't see, so I had to back into the fire and back into the houses. Everything was on fire. I mean, literally, it was like looking or standing inside of a glowing toaster.
4: He's been a firefighter for over 40 years. He's seen a lot of disasters, but nothing like the Eden fire.
1: I was here for the Northridge earthquake, all the whole Y2K funny business. I mean, a lot of stuff. The LA riots after they had the verdict for Rodney King. I was here for all that stuff. So I've seen some things, but nothing ever to that magnitude. It's unrecognizable. Looked like somebody dropped an atomic bomb. It was an experience, definitely an apocalyptic experience.
4: Altadena residents, like the Wilson family, would also describe the Eden fire as apocalyptic.
2: And you can literally see everything was just burning. Everything just from the mountains down to almost Muir High School was just on fire. So once I went up, turned the corner, and the church was on fire.
4: The Eden fire burned over 9,000 structures. 6,000 of those were family homes. Like many residents who lost their home and place of work, Reverend Andre Wilson lost both his home and church to the Eden fire. He's served as the pastor of Altadena United Methodist Church for almost a decade.
2: In order to process it, you have to be alone. And when you're moving like this, you don't really have time to process it. I've been moving, trying to get checking on congregation members, trying to find new facilities, trying to get aid. So you really hadn't had time to process it. I went by yesterday to try to process. And even then, people were yelling at me, hey, get your head up. It's hard to process because people really want you to be better and actually don't really understand that mourning is a good part of healing.
5: For many of us, we're not really sure like what day it is. You know, it is like you're grieving. Someone's died. And so life continues, but you're sort of in a daydream sort of state. You're exhausted. You have a lot of moving parts. You're not in your home element. You're in a new place, so you're in someone else's home or in a new place. And then your church home is gone.
4: That's Heather Wilson. The Wilson family is staying with relatives as they recover.
5: So everyone's routine who's been affected is upside down. And yet people kind of expect you to act like none of this has happened and you still have obligations to fulfill. So it's a balancing act.
2: I know everybody in that neighborhood. I grew up in Altadena. That's everybody I know. So it's so that compounds it, because even people that aren't part of the church I know have lost homes. So it's just surreal. Everybody you know has lost something.
4: When visiting Altadena now, some streets like Lincoln Avenue appear somewhat normal at first. One sign reads $40 for 2 weeks of yoga, and some restaurants like Perry's Joint are still open. But then you turn the corner on a street like Altadena Drive, and you're hit with the devastation. Avison Charter Schools is burned, and for some homes, all that's left are the front staircase and chimney. For one house, it's the washer and dryer. But what was Altadena like before this devastation? Because of the fire, some people were learning for the first time that Altadena was 18% Black and that it had a thriving Black community with Black-owned businesses and Black homeowners. Heather Wilson recalls her first impression of Altadena back when she was visiting her childhood friend.
5: When I was about 8 or 9, we went over to her house, and her father was a dentist. And, you know, I was walking around, and she had a nice home, and there were, like, Black people around. And where I was raised, that just, they were not there. And so it was so refreshing as a little girl to see just regular Black folk walking around, living their lives, being teachers and doctors and dentists or whatever. And that was really just a beautiful thing for me as a little Black girl in an area that I didn't see a lot of people that looked like me. So it was a very, very special and unique place. And over time, because of the beauty by the mountains, you had more and more people, Latinos and Asians and whites and Armenians kind of slowly move in. And so it was it's a very multicultural, but has a really strong African-American history here. And that's really, really special, especially in Southern California. And it's also unique because, as he was saying, in Southern California, we tend to be very segregated when we go home. There's tons of everything in SoCal, but at home, most neighborhoods are all one thing or another. And so Altadena was really, really unique in that, not only for the history of having the middle-class Blacks there, but also later on to being such a welcoming place for all persons to come. And it's a really beautiful thing. One of the reasons we really appreciate when my daughter goes to school, you have a bit of everything. And you don't see that a lot in LA.
4: Similarly, attorney Lee Merritt, a civil rights attorney, reflected on how seeing Altadena's Black community positively impacted his upbringing. He's known for his work on racial justice, including cases related to police brutality and hate crimes, such as when 25-year-old Ahmaud Arbery was shot and killed by 3 white men in Georgia back in 2020. Attorney Merritt represented Ahmaud Arbery's family. It was a case that, along with the murder of Breonna Taylor and George Floyd, sparked national outrage in 2020. Attorney Merritt said that being introduced to the Black community in Altadena changed his life trajectory.
6: In high school, I was adopted by my grandmother who lived in Pasadena. And it was really a turning point in my life because she was pulling me out of suspension, expulsion in my prior school, gang violence, and a number of other things. I was introduced to this cocoon of a community in Altadena, Pasadena. And this was a Black middle-class community with folks who, for example, were connected to Morehouse College, where I eventually went to school, where there were African Americans who were invested in the arts, who owned property, and introduced me to a new, I guess, a Black experience that I didn't know existed. Mine was rooted in incarceration and gang violence, etc. And so this opportunity, when I was 14 or 15 transitioning into high school, was really something that put me on a path to be able to be not only have access to some of our higher learning institutions, but to be a better representative of our community as a whole.
4: But now many of those Black families are displaced. But this isn't the first time a thriving Black community was destroyed by fire. To understand Altadena's future, let's look at our past. The Tulsa Race Massacre. In the early 1900s, Tulsa, Oklahoma had its own thriving Black neighborhood located in Tulsa's Greenwood District.
7: They called it Black Wall Street because it had almost 200 businesses.
4: Black Wall Street was a bustling hub for Black entrepreneurship. It was home to Black-owned shops, hotels, theaters, but all of that was torn apart overnight in 1921 when a white mob stormed into Black Wall Street, setting fire to everything in its path, burning homes and businesses. It's believed to be the worst incident of racial violence in American history.
7: We're talking about a community that was devastated in over less than 48 hours, over 1,550 homes and businesses destroyed. 1,550 homes and businesses destroyed. They talk about up to 300 people died, but what we do know is actually 3,000 people were disappeared, never to be heard from again.
4: Attorney DeMario Solomon Simmons represents the last living survivors of the Tulsa Race Massacre. He's also the founder of Justice for Greenwood, an organization formed almost 100 years after the massacre to get justice and reparations for the Greenwood community, which was never the same after the massacre.
7: Not one of those businesses that were impacted by the massacre are operating today. So there should be funding and consulting services for descendants to be able to build businesses back up.
4: Although the Black community in Tulsa was devastated by racial violence and Altadena was ravaged by a natural disaster, both were prosperous Black communities that were ultimately consumed by fire.
7: I think some of the parallels that we see in rebuilding is that they're going to have some of the same challenges dealing with insurance, or either not having enough insurance or not being able to get the proper information to the insurance companies. Another thing that we see that's still plaguing Greenwood today that I think is going to be a problem in Altadena and Black communities across this nation, many of these people have been living in these homes for decades, but they don't actually own the homes, meaning that they have received these homes passed down from their families, but they didn't do the proper estate planning. They haven't done proper probate. And that's a big problem that we see in Tulsa, but throughout this nation. And we actually have a program at Justice for Greenwood to address that.
4: Even in the face of these challenges, there's still hope in rebuilding.
7: I want the people of Altadena to understand that they can rebuild, and they should rebuild, and they should rebuild even forward thinking and better than what they had before. And you have to come into that mind state once you start the rebuilding. Come together as a community and say, what do we want this community to look like again? And make sure that they are standing together to not allow the vultures and the predators that want to come in and swoop up the land and get the land for cheap because people are, you know, desperate. You know, you lose everything overnight. That is something that, if it hasn't happened to you, it's very difficult to even imagine. So people are desperate. People need to live their life today. But I hope the people of Altadena can take the example of Greenwood to stick together and fight to keep the land that's been in their family for so long.
4: Even in the devastation, the birds are still chirping in Altadena. And on some lawns, grass is starting to grow again.
5: Altadena, I believe, will never be the same as it was before the fires. And it doesn't mean it's going to be worse, but it's going to be different. I do hope that it will be still a home, a beautiful place where all people can come together, Blacks and whites, and feel at home and comfortable. That is my hope.
4: The congregation of Altadena United Methodist Church has found a temporary home at Scott United Methodist Church in Pasadena. After the fires, they came together to worship and support each other.
8: Look at your neighbor. Look at your neighbor. I need you.
4: Members of Altadena United Methodist Church call their church family home of the abundant life.
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4: Thank you for listening to episode 1 of Rooted in Recovery. I'm Daniela Lake. 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
0: This story was reported and produced by Daniela Lake with sound mixing by Rebecca Katz. Executive producers are Dr. Alyssa Richardson and Professors Sandy Tolan and Megan Donis, in collaboration with the Annenberg School at USC. 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

0: Instead of a torso, a big ball like a globe. The Bengali letter Bo standing in for Bisho Bangla or Bengal and the world. And when a new government came to power in the state recently, ousting the old one, which had been here for 15 years, that statue was one of the first things to go. This is Sandeep Roy in Kolkata. The former chief minister of West Bengal, Mamata Banerjee, lamented, "I feel very bad." That's natural. The statue was apparently her brainchild. She had designed the logo on it. She said sports fans loved to take selfies with it. But few sympathized. Her government had removed a long-standing public art project as well, overnight. Poruma, a sculpture showing a tribal woman inspired by folk art. It was by renowned artist Shanu Lahiri, who had died the year before. It had become such a landmark since it was installed in 1987. The area had become known as Poruma Island. But it had to make way for one of the Bisho Bangla globes. Now one might say, what goes around, comes around. At that time, the artist Chitrabhanu Mojumdar had told the Times of India, "In the US, minimalist sculptor Richard Serra's works have often courted controversy and led to public debate. Why can't that happen here?" He was probably referring to the Tilted Ark affair. In 1981, Serra installed a 15-ton rusting steel slab that cut across Federal Plaza in Lower Manhattan. He didn't think public art had to necessarily beautify public space. He wanted to disrupt it instead. Many New Yorkers didn't agree. New York Times art critic Grace Gluck called it an awkward, bullying piece that may conceivably be the ugliest outdoor art in the city. Employees of the government offices around the plaza collected signatures demanding its removal. It led to a hearing and heated debates, as recounted in the documentary Tilted Ark. Some government officials panned it.
1: Abstract art is fine and dandy, but when the public puts its money up for it, I think it ought to have some say in the matter.
0: The jury voted to remove the sculpture. Serra sued, citing his right to free speech, but to no avail. The sculpture belonged to the government, not him.
2: Obviously, I hope the ark is removed and auctioned off if possible. There is no shame in admitting a $175,000 mistake.
0: One night, it was cut up and hauled away to a scrap metal yard. Serra protested, but to no avail.
3: I can't live in a country that commissions my art, invites me to the White House, shakes my hand, and tears my work down.
0: And Serra warned against valuing art via referendum.
3: You know, if you had a referendum between a slot machine and Beethoven, there'd be no Beethoven.
0: It all raises an interesting question about public art, whether in Kolkata or New York. What is the real purpose of public art? In India, most of the time, it's either about beautification or it's just a monument to patriotism. In fact, public art in India these days tends to believe bigger is always better. India has the world's tallest, second tallest, and third tallest sitting statues. Public art in general is not something born out of public discussion, input, and demand. The former government had promised to make Kolkata into London, and as part of that project, it had installed mini Big Ben clock towers all over the city. And as a gift for soccer lovers, a statue of football great Messi when he visited the city. Now the Messi statue is gone as well, as part of the public art change sweeping the city. When the minister says the football statue was ugly, few disagreed. However, when a minister says it will be replaced by something more aesthetically pleasing, many are wary as they brace themselves for more giant statues, just playing a different political ball game.

his bird note. Anyone who's spent time watching rock pigeons has probably noticed that pigeons bob their heads forward and back as they walk. It appears their head and feet are linked. When they walk, they bob. When standing still, they don't. To understand why rock pigeons bob their heads, we need to know some basics about birds' vision. We humans have two eyes facing the same direction, which gives us depth perception. Pigeons' eyes, though, are on the sides of their heads, permitting them to watch for predators from all directions, but limiting their ability to distinguish distances. To compensate, these birds move their heads. By doing so, they can rely on differences in apparent motion between nearby and distant objects. Closer objects appear to move faster than do distant objects. If the rock pigeons in the park are standing still, they have little need for depth perception. But once they begin to strut around looking for food, the head bobbing kicks in, giving the impression their head and feet are connected. Get BirdNote whenever you want when you sign up for our podcast at birdnote.org. I'm Michael Stein.

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4: A huge statue has bitten the dust in Kolkata, and almost no one is shedding any tears. Sports Today describes it.
5: It has stood tall in front of the iconic Salt Lake Stadium in Kolkata for several years. In front of the VIP gate is the sculpture of a headless torso with two balls on its feet and the Biswa Bangla ball on the top of the waist.
4: It is hard to describe. Two muscled, veiny legs in white soccer shorts, and on top of the shorts, instead of a torso, a big ball like a globe. The Bengali letter Bo standing in for Bisho Bangla, or Bengal and the world. And when a new government came to power in the state recently, ousting the old one, which had been here for 15 years, that statue was one of the first things to go. This is Sandeep Roy in Kolkata. The former chief minister of West Bengal, Mamata Banerjee, lamented, "I feel very bad." That's natural. The statue was apparently her brainchild. She had designed the logo on it. She said sports fans love to take selfies with it. But few sympathized. Her government had removed a long-standing public art project as well, overnight. Poroma, a sculpture showing a tribal woman inspired by folk art. It was by renowned artist Shanu Lahiri, who had died the year before. It had become such a landmark since it was installed in 1987. The area had become known as Poroma Island. But it had to make way for one of the Bisho Bangla globes. Now one might say, what goes around, comes around. At that time, the artist Chitrabhanu Mojumdar had told the Times of India, in the US, minimalist sculptor Richard Serra's works have often courted controversy and led to public debate. Why can't that happen here? He was probably referring to the Tilted Ark affair. In 1981, Serra installed a 15-ton rusting steel slab that cut across Federal Plaza in Lower Manhattan. He didn't think public art had to necessarily beautify public space. He wanted to disrupt it instead. Many New Yorkers didn't agree. New York Times art critic Grace Gluck called it an awkward, bullying piece that may conceivably be the ugliest outdoor art in the city. Employees of the government offices around the plaza collected signatures demanding its removal. It led to a hearing and heated debates, as recounted in the documentary Tilted Ark. Some government officials panned it.
6: Abstract art is fine and dandy, but when the public puts its money up for it, I think it ought to have some say in the matter.
4: The jury voted to remove the sculpture. Serra sued, citing his right to free speech, but to no avail. The sculpture belonged to the government, not him.
7: Obviously, I hope the ark is removed and auctioned off if possible. There is no shame in admitting a $175,000 mistake.
4: One night, it was cut up and hauled away to a scrap metal yard. Serra protested, but to no avail.
8: I can't live in a country that commissions my art, invites me to the White House, shakes my hand, and tears my work down.
4: And Serra warned against valuing art via referendum.
8: You know, if you had a referendum between a slot machine and Beethoven, there'd be no Beethoven.
4: It all raises an interesting question about public art, whether in Kolkata or New York. What is the real purpose of public art? In India, most of the time, it's either about beautification or it's just a monument to patriotism. In fact, public art in India these days tends to believe bigger is always better. India has the world's tallest, second tallest, and third tallest sitting statues. Public art in general is not something born out of public discussion, input, and demand. The former government had promised to make Kolkata into London, and as part of that project, it had installed mini Big Ben clock towers all over the city. And as a gift for soccer lovers, a statue of football great Messi when he visited the city. Now, the Messi statue is gone as well as part of the public art change sweeping the city. When the minister says the football statue was ugly, few disagreed. However, when a minister says it will be replaced by something more aesthetically pleasing, many are wary as they brace themselves for more giant statues, just playing a different political ball game.

0: Good evening and welcome to Yesterday, Today, and Tomorrow, the only program on radio today where the generations get together on a regular basis to discuss, compare, and contrast their ideas on a wide variety of topics. This is the May program, and our topic tonight is the work ethic. I'm happy to have with me and my guest tonight, representing the younger generation, Trey Payne. He's with the Snelling Personnel Department, Personnel Services Department, and he's 26. He'll be representing the younger generation. In the middle generation is Robert Mantione. He's with the Department of Employment Security with the state of Arkansas. He's the division chief in the labor market and information area. Dr. Bert Mann with the College of Business here at UALR and Department of Management. Okay, and our discussion tonight, as I mentioned, is in the work ethic. Every generation has to go through work. Tonight, we want to begin with the middle generation. A lot of times we kind of go around to the older generation first, but I thought in discussing the work ethic, I'd start with the middle generation. So I'd like to start with you, Robert Mantione, and ask you this basic question. What is the work ethic of your generation, and upon what is it based, and how do you compare it with the other generations?
1: All right. Well, good evening, Bill. First, let me say thank you very much for allowing me to participate in this panel discussion. Let me say that ethics on a whole, if you discuss it as a philosophy, I think can transcend some of the generations. My generation, which I represent, I believe is based on the codes of morality that society has given us. I do think that the code of ethics, if you will, is nothing more than a demonstration of the morality of this generation.
0: And when you compare your generation with the younger generation or the older generation, how do you feel like the middle generation fits in?
1: Well, I think, I think some of the ethics that might be pinpointed in tonight's discussion probably, like I said, transcends from younger to older generation. The ones I think you're getting at is possibly the ones I might view it differently. For example, with the older generation that came out from World War II, post-World War II, and Korean War, there was probably more of a team philosophy or ethic towards accomplishment, pulling all together to make sure things were done. In my generation, I believe that there is a sense of comparable teamwork. However, in my opinion, some of the younger generation has stemmed a little bit away from that, and there's a little bit more focus on ethics of individual needs.
0: Let's go ahead back to the younger generation then. Trey Payne, how do you analyze for your generation what the work ethic is?
2: My views differ and my feelings might differ a little or not coincide perfectly with the rest of my generation. Being that I wasn't a latchkey kid, I think our generation was dubbed, starting the latchkey kid. A lot of single families there, and the kids were responsible for bringing that key to the school. My parents are still happily married. Also, another thing I thought that my views might differ a little were families at that time were stressing loyalty as far as their work, and a lot of, bad times happened, I guess, kind of during the 80s, where businesses had to downsize, and a lot of people had been working for these for 20 years. Saw their parents being letting go as kind of a stab in the back, and didn't feel that loyalty that they should possess that to companies these days. So in my views, that's going to be a little different because I am also part of a family business. Also, the technology that we were brought up on, I think we're more along the lines of the video games. Computers came along a little bit later. I think the younger generation now has gotten a little bit more away from the video games, but the computers, the technology is really, there's 8-10-year-old kids out there that can do more with computers than a lot of 50-year-old people.
0: How do you, when you look over the group that fits in with that younger generation, how do you feel like they are developing their work ethic? Where are they finding their ground for a work ethic? Are they finding it in places other than the home? Well, what I'm hearing you say is more of in the area of how to do things rather than the what's behind why you do something and how far you go with something in terms of, and maybe that's why in the younger generation it takes a while for that to come about. Let's move over to the older generation. Dr. Bert Madden here from UALR. Where does the older generation find its ground in the work ethic?
3: Well, Phil, I also want to thank you for inviting me to appear this evening. The older generation probably has a work ethic based primarily on intangible ethics in the sense of things like honesty, respect for other people, consideration of other people, always striving to do one's best, the intangible aspects of ethics, kind of what we were brought up on. We were not brought up on any type of computers, hardware, things like internet, email was so far removed from what we were used to that we were much more, I think, personal in our relationships when we were younger, one-on-one type relationships, and this translates into a work ethic of personal confrontations, not on a not from a negative sense, but just one-on-one type confrontations with other individuals that we're used to, that we grew up with. And again, when I use the word confrontation, I don't mean that in a negative sense. I mean a one-on-one relationship that we were more used to, as opposed to interpersonal relationships that can exist now in the electronic age. So that's one of the main things that I think that are different between our generation and the younger generation. We have these more intangible type of ethics. As our first speaker said, they pretty well transcend all generations, things like honesty and sincerity and being good to other people. Every generation certainly likes, abides by that. And our generation has a somewhat difficult time of adapting to all the new technology, the new hardware that's coming out. Every few months it appears. In my position as a university professor, it's very challenging to keep up with all of the new technology, to try to make the courses very current, keep up with all the applications and so forth.
0: Your generation applies its ethics, its work ethics, to that technology, though, I'm sure, in a way maybe different than the other generations. How, even though your generation is kind of in the muddle of trying to figure it all out, I'm sure that you have something that presses you into that. What would that be?
3: Well, we certainly apply the technology in my position as a university professor. The technology is applied in the classroom. We are not doing our job if we don't do that. We have to learn some basic skills and apply this in the classroom to our students. Otherwise, I feel that we're being unethical if that's not being done. Mm-hmm. So we do attend seminars, colloquiums. I have offices. My office is surrounded by two or three computer scientists with PhDs, and I immediately ask them when I have problems and questions about something on my computer that I can't understand, that I try to get them to help me. I do try to apply that in the classroom.
0: Mm-hmm. I want to remind everyone that you're listening to KUAR FM 89, and this is Yesterday, Today, and Tomorrow. We're talking about the work ethic today with my guest Trey Payne, Robert Mantioni, and Dr. Burt Madden here at UALR. And I want to kind of jump back into the middle generation here with you, Robert Mantioni, and ask you a question that may or may not fit exactly to your particular age, but I think it does to the middle generation, and that is the effect that things like society, like the Vietnam War, the hippie times in the middle generations, how did that have impact on the development of the work ethic for that middle group?
1: Well, Phil, I think, again, as both my learned colleagues have already stated, each part of this society has a different way of viewing it. I've heard some technology issues from both the left and right. When we're talking about society as a whole, the American society as it came out of the Vietnam War, as it came out of the freedom of expression era, I really do not think that the masses, if you will, the people who got up and went to work each and every day, were that much different from each other. There might have been more acceptance by the society for freedom of expression, but certainly we can say that there were certain rules and regulations that must have been in place to be conducted for proper professional behavior, which enwraps the ethical message. I don't necessarily think that the middle generation was pulled in any particular generation or any area different than upholding what the structure of the organizations, the work organizations, allow for, which I do believe are the basic morals, the basic attendance that you must treat people fairly, and that there's a certain code of being, if you will, just and right.
0: Mm-hmm. Trey Payne, how does today's morality or today's social guidelines, how does that fit with your generation as it applies to work? I mean, are you guys following the same path of trying to, you know, do the right thing all the time, or are you kind of, is your generation faced with the perplexity of trying to pick up the difference between what you see on TV as maybe a way to be in less than a moral or ethical way?
2: I believe our generation is kind of has been dubbed as a slacker. I think a lot of the younger generations, when they come into the workplace, they have some different outlooks on things, so they're going to be considered a little different and maybe not to the norm. So they're going to be, called, maybe this isn't how it's worked so far, so why are you trying to change it? I believe we're still very goal-oriented, multitaskers. There's a lot of entrepreneurs from our generation. We're a lot more independent, I think, in work, that we like to have projects that are anywhere from weeks to months to maybe even a little over a year long, and we like to get through those. We like progression and to see the end results.
0: And that seems to be a big difference between the younger generation and the middle generation. Is that how you see that?
1: Well, no, not at all, Phil.
0: You don't? Okay.
1: No, in fact, I think it's in concert. One thing that I'd like to keep in mind here is that all younger generations, we were all at one younger generation, both the doctor and myself. And certain things that the younger generation is saying now was certainly said about our generation, too.
0: Mm-hmm. Such as? Okay.
1: Well, I mean, during the 60s, if you were able to express a certain amount of freedom, you were a nonconformist. You were anti-establishment. I would let the doctor describe his generation.
0: I was just going to ask him, well, what did they say about your generation when you were young, Dr. Madden?
3: Oh, yeah, I remember growing up in the 50s when Elvis Presley first came into vogue, and well, the furor and the controversy that he generated in this country when he appeared on the Ed Sullivan Show, and they refused to show him his body below the waist because of fear it may corrupt the youth of America. And the older generation thought that the music that we were enjoying then was just terrible music. And they never really appreciated any of the rock and roll music. Now, of course, the music of that time has become pretty well known. And
0: tame, I think, is the word.
3: Compared to the music that's coming up now, and I can say about that music what they said about our music, it seems.
0: Let me take you back even farther into your parents' generation, Dr. Madden, with and those that were coming through World War II, the effect that World War II would have had on the work ethic.
3: Well, as Robert had said earlier about the middle generation, the older generation was more into working together to accomplish goals, doing a lot of teamwork. This came as a result, I think, of World War II, because that was obviously a lot of teamwork that had to be done. Although I will tend to disagree with him on one issue, that the current generation is not involved in teamwork. I think that that's debatable. I know in the College of Business Administration, we teach a lot of courses where we require teamwork. That is a basic part of the course. So students coming up now, even though they have done a lot of individual work on their own, they still are expected to do teamwork as they go through our curriculum. So that's still an important part of ethics, is mm-hmm. to be able to work together with other people.
0: Robert Mantione, let me ask you another question. Does having a good work ethic for any generation, I guess, but I'm asking your generation in the middle, does that equal success? And if you have a bad work ethic, does that mean you're going to have failure?
1: Well, Phil, let me relay how I feel about that. If your work ethic was one that was questionable, if your ethic was one that was putting yourself before others at all odds, if you were one that did not follow the basic tenets of honesty or loyalty or integrity, I think sooner or later it's going to catch up with you. Whether we're talking about private entrepreneurship, sooner or later, the wrong customer is going to be screwed. If we're talking about working for somebody else, sooner or later, the bosses and or somebody in that company is going to recognize it. Certainly in government, in the last 20 years, there has been a certain amount of groundbreaking and ethical discussions. Even there, you can run, but you can't hide. Mm-hmm. Conversely, if a person is to follow a certain code, if you will, of ethics, and that being honest and that being forthright and being doing the right thing for the right reasons, I think that is a success story. I think that is a formula for great success, however one might determine that level of success.
0: Mm-hmm. Trey Payne, what do you think about that? Does having a good work ethic for your generation mean success?
2: I believe so. I mean, I think a good work ethic is defined over all generations. You know, there's you're going to have success, good work habits, punctuality, accountability, all the things that are basically required in that. I think there's going to be varieties, kind of things that each generation does a little bit differently that make it maybe something like an older generation might not say that's such a good work ethic to have. As far as maybe the hours you put in, if you can get the same amount accomplished in 50 hours as it takes someone 70 hours, does that make your work ethic any less striving? But I do believe, you know, that having a good work ethic is gonna drive you to success if you have all the keys that produce a good work ethic. Mm-hmm.
0: Recently, I heard one of the programs on NPR here. They were discussing parents and how that they are doing the work for their kids, more or less, in schoolwork is what it was referring to. So I'd like to direct this question to you, Dr. Madden. It is parental involvement to the point where they're doing the work for their kids in school, as seems to be the case in a lot of ways, is that going to develop the same work ethic for that generation, that young generation, in the estimation of your generation? That's probably a leading question.
3: Bill, I don't know really if I can answer that well or not. One problem that does exist currently in the university setting is the issue of plagiarism. There's so many sites on the internet which one can go to that will almost write any report, they can find any report on any topic already written. And this has been a problem in university courses that require papers written on certain topics. And I don't think the parents are helping the students do this in the university setting. Now, in the younger high school, junior high school setting, perhaps so. I don't know. I can't really speak.
0: Well, let's ask Robert Mantioni about that. In the younger middle generation, your generation still sees some kids in school. How do you?
1: I actually have children in schools right now, and so I face some of the problems that we're discussing. Phil, let me ask you this. It all comes down to the old adage, what came first, the chicken or the egg? Mm-hmm. For me, work ethics are established at home. They're established long before a child ever leaves that home for school and or for career orientation. Do I think that there might be a problem with parents doing some of the homework and doing some of the legwork for the kids? Absolutely. That doesn't necessarily mean that close parenting or parenting with their children and working through some schoolwork is a bad thing. Just the opposite. That's a good thing. However, having parents do the work for the children leaves the children in absence of the lesson for which that particular work assignment was for. If, in fact, that was to be propagated and they get to a point where they go to work, they're going to be looking for people to take on the brunt of what they're doing for work, or possibly could. And if they do that, then most certainly the work ethic, where the rubber meets the road in industry or private enterprise, is going to be a big problem.
0: Trey Payne, what do you think about that? You're pretty close to that age group there.
2: I had an example of that in college. My roommate, his mom was an English professor at a different school, and she did most of his papers for him. They didn't see any problem with that. He was a med student and didn't really see the point of him writing papers on, I guess, on literature that he had read. I personally, you know, with the way I was brought up, that was wrong. You learn how to do that on your own, even if it's not going to get you the A that you supposedly need to have. You go ahead and do that on your own, and you learn from there. I think it becomes a way to fall back. If you found something in your workplace that you don't know how to do, you're just going to go find someone else that does, have them do it, and then you're going to take the, you know, responsibility or, you know, get the accolades for it, even though you didn't do it and you never learned how to do that.
0: Mm-hmm. Before we run out of time, I want to ask one more question. That has to do with the times we live in and the fact we hear so much about being overworked and having so much work. Does working too much affect one's work ethic? Let's go with Dr. Madden on that.
3: That's a good question, Phil. In my position as a professor here in the management department, I have quite a few students every semester who are full-time employed with families, children. They work a full 40 hours a week and attend school, taking anywhere from 1 to 4 classes per term, usually in the evening. On the surface, it would appear that they are very overworked. The hours that they have to put in to maintain their family, their job, and the classes. But amazingly, those are some of the better students. They rise to the occasion. They find time to do the work, and they put in a lot of hours, but something motivates them to do that. And so I don't subscribe to the theory that that there is such a thing as overwork that can lead to bad ethics. I think overwork, when you are doing it for a goal or an objective, one can usually find the time to do it.
0: Trey Payne, what do you think about that? Are you overworked?
2: I don't think so. I think that, you know, you work as hard as you want to achieve the success that you want, and I think that a lot of that depends on how much success you want to have. And you know, if you're going to work as hard as it takes for you to get to that level that you want to be, or that level.
4: 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I'm talking into a drinking glass. It's late and I'm kind of punchy. Stay tuned.
5: Welcome to USC Annenberg's This California Life. I'm Megan Donis. This season, we document Altadena after the fires, following this remarkable community as it recovers and rebuilds. And part of that community were the many animals who went missing during the fires. Reporter Alyssa Martinet follows one woman who returned to her home in Altadena to spearhead efforts to rescue beloved pets and reunite them with their families.
6: Billy cat!
7: It's February 2025, a month after the Eaton Fire burned through Altadena, and Jamie Rosier is standing in the wreckage of a burnt home, calling out for a lost cat. As the fire raced towards town, the owner couldn't get her cat out from under the bed in time. She had to leave.
8: I'm trying right now to see if I can even identify, you know, what might look like a bed. Because that's where she said he was when she evacuated. And she said it would be a miracle if he survived. And she's been convinced that he's dead. I'm not going to let her think that at this point. I don't want her to give up.
7: Choppers fly overhead. Nearly every structure is utterly flattened. All that's left standing in most of the houses are the brick chimneys.
8: If he ran out, he could be anywhere. Yeah. But if he stayed there, his body might be right there. I don't know. But I still call out and talk to them and, you know, make kitty sounds and kissy sounds and all the things. I'll shake treat bags sometimes and I'll pour the kibble.
7: Jamie has worked with animals her whole life. She has her own business as a dog trainer and behavior consultant. She's also worked in animal disaster relief all over the U.S. Her first was Hurricane Katrina in 2005, where she helped rescue animals in the disaster zone.
8: I did not know at that time that there was that realm at all. I had no idea. But, you know, because of my love for animals and my work with animals, my whole career, I was just called to go.
7: 4 years later, Jamie helped animals evacuate from the L.A. station fires. Then she worked on the 2023 fires in Maui, where she and her husband later moved.
8: And then I was actually working on Hurricane Helene remotely when this disaster hit. So I went straight from Hurricane Helene to the Eden fire disaster.
7: This is the fifth disaster she's worked on, and it's the most personal. Jamie grew up in Altadena.
6: Hallie, folks here are entering 24 hours of hell in Altadena. We have the smoke behind me. We have smoke on the other side. We are essentially encircled and enshrouded by this Eden fire, which was 400 acres, now nearly 10,000 acres. That gives you a glimpse at how quickly it's moved. We were just about a half.
8: My phone started ringing off the hook like crazy, and it hasn't stopped, and we're a month in.
6: It is utter heartbreak in every direction you look. It's fire crews having to give up the firefight because they don't have any water, and that is why.
8: Because I was so far away and feeling so helpless, knowing my community was burning up and being deeply affected, I started gathering resources for my loved ones and neighbors and everyone, and also for their animals. Because I've got hundreds of clients up in Altadena, pet clients, pet-based clients, over the past almost 30 years. And I started seeing missing people posts, missing pets, all of that, and I started logging all that data as well and trying to play matchmaker. I was working almost around the clock, tirelessly answering calls, texts, Facebook messages, Instagram messages, whatever. Like, it was just nonstop. Because I have worked on four other disasters, I know where this typically goes, and, you know, we've got to get resources to people as quick as we can so that they can make it through.
7: Soon, Jamie realized she had to be on the ground in Altadena. After she landed in L.A., the first thing she did was head to the burn zone.
8: Seeing all the properties that I used to live in that were burned down, the house that where I, like, first lived with my husband, for example. Like, I stood in that driveway and just crying, you know? Like, I just melted down because I have so many great memories there.
7: Jamie spent most of her adult life, over 20 years, living and working in Altadena.
8: My parents were divorced, and my mom was in Pasadena, and my dad was in Altadena. And I always gravitated towards Altadena because of the big trees and the nature, being up against the mountains there. I mean, I was, you know, roller skating and riding my bike up Christmas Tree Lane and cruising all over town. I grew up with a mixed family. At my mom's house, I had a half-brother and full brother there. And then growing up at my dad's, I had four foster brothers. Two were white, two were black. But having my foster brothers, you know, in that community and was so much more comfortable because it was such a diverse place. You know, we'd go to other cities and heads would turn and people would look at us funny, but Altadena was very different.
7: It's also where her love of animals began. In college, Jamie started helping trap stray cats, the beginning of her nearly 30-year career with animals. Everything from working as a vet tech to teaching dogs to swim.
8: I grew up with lots of animals. Mom's house, we had 17 cats. So I'm a crazy cat lady. We had reptiles, you know, I had rabbits, dogs at my dad's house. You know, I'd rescue birds. I mean, it's been a lifelong journey. I don't remember life without having an animal, really. Then when I went off to college, I got into a cat rescue, and that turned into collecting 13 cats.
7: The animal rescue work is all volunteer. But people always step up to help make it possible.
8: For every disaster, I've always been, like, you know, basically sponsored. Like, I've said to someone, hey, I really want to go. You know, I'm thinking about this. And somebody says, hey, I'll get you the flyer miles. It's been amazing. Every single disaster that I've done has been that way.
7: A month after the fire, Jamie was on the ground in Altadena in her rented minivan. It's filled to the brim with supplies, bags of cat food, jugs of water, bowls, crates, and flashlights.
9: Your car is so decked out. I'm impressed. For being a rental. I know, but you've got everything you need in here.
10: I've never driven a little minivan. I guess this is the soccer mom life that it's I never knew about. No, I mean, it does.
9: You have everything.
10: It's loaded up. Like, yeah, I'm ready for it.
7: As prepared as she is for the rescue work, her hometown looks completely different. And sometimes she loses her way.
10: You know, like, I mean, I know this town like the back of my hand. Like, I can just drive to the people's houses. I don't know the streets necessarily or the number. Or at least I didn't need it before. Now, because it's hard to recognize. Like, I just had to map this, which is, like, wild to think that that's the case, you know?
7: Jamie drives through the burn zone most afternoons, setting out food and water and looking for pets. She's helped coordinate more than 80 volunteers. Some of them connect missing pets and owners online. Others put out food, monitor cameras for pet sightings, and set up traps. She pours food and water into bowls and places them on a brick patio that used to be the entrance to a house.
10: You know, if you're in survival, right, you're going to search for sustenance. And if they can find it in the beginning stages like this, then we can keep them alive. And if they can't, then sadly, they perish.
7: Being right up against the San Gabriel Mountains, Altadena is known for its wildlife. But after the fire, it was a different scene.
10: I wish I could say that I've seen a lot of animals, but the truth is I've actually only seen one deer doing my route. And it's really surreal, you know? Like, I mean, I'm used to seeing, like, the squirrels bopping around on the street and the birds flying and, you know, dogs barking, and I'm used to seeing and hearing all that stuff. And, you know, it's disappointing in a way. It's heartbreaking, you know. But I know that what I'm doing is super important and can save lives, and I just have to keep that in mind. That it's not about, like, seeing them right now. It's just making sure that there's food and water so that if they are hiding somewhere, you know, because they're still going through trauma, that they can live, they can sustain themselves. You know, there's sort of this, like, I want to say, like, sexy part of rescue that, like, oh, I got this fire cat and I trapped him and look at me.
7: That part of rescue wasn't happening much in these early stages, but Jamie reminds herself that's okay.
10: Keeping them alive by feeding them is really, truly, like, the most important thing that we can do in the beginning stages of a disaster.
7: By late February, now 6 weeks after the fire, Jamie defines success in the little things. Things only an animal rescuer would notice.
10: This property that we're approaching belongs to a dear friend of mine I've known for probably 25 years, and she has not been back. She had two cats that she couldn't get them into carriers as she was trying to evacuate, and she was running from the flames herself. So she thinks that they're dead, and I'm again trying to get her to keep the hope alive. And so I just keep coming every day to feed, you know, add food and water.
7: We walk up to the bowls, and Jamie notices some of the food has been touched.
10: Yeah, so this is actually a really exciting discovery, I have to say. Now I don't know who's eating here, but half of the food bowl is gone, and all of the water bowl is gone. So that's very encouraging to see that kind of activity.
7: Wildlife, like raccoons and coyotes, could also be eating here. That's why the next step is setting up a wildlife camera.
10: Probably in the next day or two, I'll have one of the crew, like, put a camera out to see what we got going on. And if we have a sighting of either of her cats, we'll actually try to trap them and get the cat back to her mama or their mama.
7: Back in the van, Jamie pulls up a spreadsheet on her phone. This spreadsheet is essential to the disaster effort. It's her way of making sure no animal is left behind.
10: You know, I just have their name. Oh, yeah, it is monkey.
11: Oh, you're right. And it has the they look like?
10: It has their description and special markings. She's a short-haired dilute tortie, and he's a short-haired brown tabby. And then I also have the status of the pet. So far, we have not found either of them.
7: By early March, after weeks of boots-on-the-ground work, it's time for Jamie to return to her life in Hawaii. She'll keep working on the online side, and other animal rescuers will carry on the work in Altadena. Jamie and her husband plan to be on Maui for at least another 4 years.
10: After that, I don't quite know. Part of me dreamt about coming back to Altadena, and, sorry. That's the part that's hard for me, but, I don't know what it's going to be like or what's going to happen. It's going to be totally different. And a lot of people have moved away already. They're scattered all over multiple states. Our community's been shattered, you know? So it's, I mean, people are sticking together and trying to help each other. That's the beautiful part. Being here, I'm seeing that. And I'm also seeing the terror, the heartache, and the concerns of, you know, of everyone, of all my loved ones. So it's hard.
7: In April, I called Jamie to check in.
12: I'm kind of constantly involved in the fire stuff and the search, you know, the disaster relief aspect. So I'm trying to do as much as I can. I feel like it's a gift and it's a privilege and it's an honor. And, you know, I take it very seriously.
7: She's still coordinating on the ground operations. The volunteer team has found over 260 cats in the Eaton Fire burn zone. They've reunited over 60 pets with their families. And separately, the Pasadena Humane Society has reunited another 25 cats.
12: Yeah, reunifications are still happening, absolutely. And the best thing about those is that they help keep the hope alive for everybody. We're 3 months in. And I know for people who've lost everything, it's a lifetime already, right? It feels like that every day.
7: Months after a disaster, while the news cycle moves on, Jamie's work doesn't stop.
12: It's worth it. I love it. I'm passionate about it. So to me, I can't help but want to do it every breathing moment, you know? Like, it's just like when something happens and you go because you get that calling, you know? And that's what it is for me. It's a calling. Like, I could fight it if I want to. But what is that going to do me, you know?
7: Jamie will keep helping Altadena for 6 months, a year, or more, however long it takes.
12: It's what I'm called to do.
7: For Annenberg Media, I'm Alyssa Martinet.
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13: This is Bird Note. Snowy owls are glamour birds. When some fly south from the Arctic to adorn fence posts and driftwood logs in the northern United States, people turn up in flocks to see them. But these owls are infrequent visitors to the lower 48, even in winter. Most snowy owls stay in the Arctic all year long, hunting through both the long hours of summer and the darkness of winter. So, what time of day do snowy owls hunt when they come south? Are they diurnal, or daytime hunters, or nocturnal ones? Where the big owls winter farther south, many hunt from dusk into night. During the day, they often stand on the same perch, snoozing on and off. But around sunset, the white-feathered hunters begin to appear restless, fluffing their feathers and gliding from perch to perch. As dusk sets in, these opportunists fly out to seek their prey, rodents and rabbits in the fields, ducks and shorebirds along the coasts. They will even fly out over the water to take sleeping seabirds. Have you seen a snowy owl in your neck of the woods? Share a photo on our Facebook page at Bird Note Radio. For Bird Note, I'm Mary McCann.
14: This is Matt Brown, and I'm talking with Jim Brown, my father, about his time as a Peace Corps physical education teacher and coach in Colombia, South America, from 1962 to 1964. You were assigned to a university in Bucaramanga, Colombia, near the border of Venezuela. What were those first few days like when you arrived in country?
3: I remember that first day very clearly. Bob Burks and I, we had been in Bogota with the rest of the group. So we got on a plane, Avianca, and we flew to Bucaramanga. We get off this plane, and there's a welcoming committee there. City officials, people from the university where we're going to work. And at the same time, there were several hundred people behind the fences, waving, cheering, like we were celebrities. And I asked one of the people, I said, how did you get all these people out to visit, to see us like this? He said, oh, they come every Sunday afternoon to watch the planes take off and land. And then later that week, they had a reception for us at a hotel. And it was for Dan Friedman, an English teacher, and Tom Tolman, another English teacher, and for Bob Bergstrom and I from the PE part of the group. So we're talking to these people, small talk kind of stuff. And one of them commented, I don't know how he knew this, that three of us were left-handed. And I was nodded and wanted to use my new Spanish, and I agreed with him. And whatever I said didn't come out quite right. The host smiled and changed the subject. And a few minutes later, Dan pulled me aside and said, Jim, I'm pretty sure that you just told these guys we're leftists. So it probably wasn't the message that the Peace Corps had in mind when they sent us to South America to offset the spread of communism, but I had already announced who we were.
14: To that end, is it fair to say that it took a while for all of you to get comfortable speaking Spanish?
3: Taking a while is a little bit of an understatement. There were several in our group who could speak Spanish who were very fluent, but for most of us, it was a work in progress. But even when we made mistakes, and we all made mistakes, Colombians were so nice and understanding and wanted to help, and it helped us get better every day. There were still bumps, speed bumps, along the way. Kevin Dixon was in our group. He was a 6'7 guy from Boston who played basketball and baseball at the University of Denver. And he turned out to be a great coach, but Spanish wasn't good, and he would be the first one to tell you that. They sent Kevin to Tunja, which is a city north of Bogota, to conduct a basketball clinic, and a couple hundred people showed up, students, teachers, coaches. And at the end of the clinic, they asked Kevin to come forward and accept a gift and say a few words. He tried to thank them and say that he was embarrassed to be given such a nice gift, but he used a word that sounds in English a lot like embarrassed. It meant something else. Kevin had just announced to the group that he was pregnant.
14: Did that take a second to sink in, or do you think

0: because there was a rule that no more than two volunteers could live together in the same place. So we got the okay. We moved in. It had four bedrooms, two baths, hot water on good days, had a kitchen, had a living room, and living over a theater. I saw more, went to more movies, saw more movies in 2 years than I lived in Bucaramanga than I've seen the rest of my life. The theater was air-conditioned, which was important. So that was one reason. I just would go downstairs to cool off. And they also had subtitles, so it helped me with my Spanish. That's my excuse.
1: What did other volunteers think when they visited your palatial apartment?
0: Unbelieving. I mean, a lot of these people were living in pretty dismal places out in the countryside, and they would come into Bucaramanga to get supplies and come by the apartment, and they were just dumbfounded. At first, they would say, "Did you check this out with the Peace Corps? Do they know about this?" But they liked it, and they ended up staying with us often when they would come into town. So they were jealous. But it worked out okay, and it turned out that all of our people around the country, the PE people and English teachers, were living in similar apartments or hotels or whatever. We were expected to live at the level of whoever we were working with, and that apartment was consistent with that.
1: I grew up in Louisiana. You grew up in Louisiana, and food is a huge part of life and culture in that state. What was it like going from Louisiana to this completely different culture with a completely different kind of food?
0: Well, I knew we weren't in Louisiana anymore. We had breakfast in the apartment. We ate lunch at the cafeteria at the university, but it was every day. This didn't change. Rice, yuca, a little meat, beans, and a Coca-Cola. 2 or 3 pesos, but it was, we just got tired of that, and we made a deal with this Thai restaurant in a hotel to eat one meal a day. I mean, who knew? Bucaramanga, Colombia, 60 years ago, there was a great Thai restaurant. It was like living in New York or Atlanta, someplace like that. So it was great. We kept enough food in the apartment to keep us going. There was a bakery 2 doors down. Yeah, fruits were easy to find and very cheap. You could get papayas, pineapples, bananas. Pineapple cost 10 cents, a dime in U.S. money. So one day we bought a whole stalk of bananas for a buck and change. Thought we were getting a great deal. It didn't occur to us at the time that that whole stalk of yellow bananas might get ripe at the same time. So we were against the clock. We were up against the clock from the minute we got out of that market. 7 days, tops, eat a whole stalk of bananas. The numbers just didn't work for us. That was the last time we made that mistake.
1: This is Matt Brown. You've been listening to an interview with Jim Brown, a physical education teacher and coach in Colombia during the Peace Corps' earliest years.
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20: It's 2 a.m., pouring rain, and the downstairs floor of the bus is covered in water. Highway overhead silently jammed past, and the air conditioner has been on all night. Lightning over rural Argentina. It's a 41-hour bus ride from Buenos Aires to São Paulo, and the bus pulls up to a rest stop with a full buffet. Our time is no longer measured in hours, but distance, and it feels like our last meal was a continent behind. As for the buffet, I stick with coffee. Until we stop at another rest stop in another country with another buffet, and there,

0: a plate of rest stop buffet food. There is a dog in the immigration office. We pass around wine and Fernet on the bus, and I drift off to sleep. I dream I'm on a different bus in a different place, then a dream I'm back on this one. The water is still sloshing around on the floor. My leg drops off the seat, and I wake up. Then I'm there, northbound, careening up the highway, just 15 hours to go.
1: Ella puso su grata tibieza en mis noches de triste bohemia.
0: Postcards from the Wind are produced by me, Phil Corbett. 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
2: This is a giraffe. Yes, a giraffe. No one thought giraffes made a sound like this, not even zoologists. Dogs bark, lions roar, and giraffes are pretty much silent, besides the occasional snort. But then researchers at the University of Vienna discovered this. A low vocal sound that they call a hum. They believe giraffes use this hum to communicate. So how come no one had ever noticed this? Well, giraffes do it very infrequently, only a handful of times in the span of a few days. And for some reason, they've only been found to hum at night.

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8: It's hard to do politically, but compared to, you know, giving women the vote or ending slavery, like, it's not, we've solved harder problems.
9: This is your host, Suki Wessling, and this is a mini babble. 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Cindy has spent a career at the EFF fighting for everyone's right to privacy and freedom of speech on the internet, and she's won. Her legal memoir, Privacy's Defender, details her role in arguing three seminal cases that set the stage for the internet we have today.
10: It's River to River from IPR News. I'm Ben Kiefer. There are a handful of lawyers in American history whose cases you and I benefit from every day without knowing their names. Cindy Cohen may be one of them. She grew up in central Iowa, moved to San Francisco, fell in with a crowd of early internet hackers, and ended up arguing, successfully, that computer code is protected speech under the First Amendment.
9: That's impressive, but it's not radical to say that as much as most of us value our privacy and freedom of speech, the open nature of the internet has come with its problems. Cindy is the first to admit that there is real harm being done, often anonymously, in the name of free speech, and this harm falls disproportionately on women and other vulnerable populations. Cindy argues that it's important to focus first on the necessity of internet privacy.
8: The reason I think privacy is important is because privacy is a way that people with less power can have a zone of protection from people who have more power. It's also the way that people organize to make change. Every public fight for social justice in the United States has needed to have a private space for it to grow. And, you know, in my lifetime, we've watched gay rights, for instance, go from something that really people had to talk about in private because it was not popular and people could, you know, literally be attacked for standing up for these things to the place where, you know, hopefully we can keep it. But the United States Supreme Court has recognized gay marriage and gay people have rights that are much closer to what they deserve than they had when this started out.
9: Cindy Cohen points out that it's been the lack of privacy that has allowed states to curtail women's right to reproductive decision making.
8: The stories are horrific, right? There's a woman in Nebraska who is serving 2 years in prison for having a conversation over Facebook messages with her daughter to help her daughter get an abortion. If that communication had happened on a more private channel rather than Facebook Messenger without encryption, she might not be in jail today. I mean, these are literally, you know, this isn't like an abstract, I wish I had a little more privacy moments. This is actually about people's security and people's ability to live their lives.
9: She also argues that depending on the government to write workable privacy protections is not always the best approach.
8: Well, I mean, I actually think that they're willing to wade in some really unfortunate ways. There are people whispering in their ears on the other side about, you know, why us not having privacy is great. And we have to explain why us having privacy and control is better than a world in which the corporations have all this control. So, you know, I don't like that sometimes that takes Congress to a standstill. And it's definitely the case for comprehensive privacy legislation that by the time it gets in front of Congress, it's been watered down so much it's not even good. You know, the last thing that was proposed federally for a comprehensive privacy protection was worse than what we have in California right now. Just because they call it privacy doesn't mean that it's privacy. But we have to keep pushing because otherwise we're just surrendering to this surveillance state.
9: As a firm defender of the First Amendment right to free speech, Cindy says that when we allow government to curtail some speech, they often go after the speech that many of us feel should be protected.
8: People who are seeking reproductive assistance need access to information, and we're seeing increasing censorship of that information by the sources that people normally go to, whether that's social media or even private websites. EFF just did a big report about censorship of reproductive information, and we found that even though the terms of a lot of these companies would, on their surface, mean that this information is available, and of course it's First Amendment protected, people were having access problems.
9: She also argues that because different communities don't share the same values, one person's free speech is another person's idea of grooming.
8: What they're trying to do is to say age appropriate for anything that might be harmful to kids. And that's a much broader term. And it includes things where I don't think everybody agrees. You know, if you talk to conservative people, they don't think having access to LGBTQ content or trans content, they think that harms kids. So I think that the thing that we're fighting now with a lot of the age gating is this idea that some stuff is harmful to kids. And that's a much broader category. And it's why EFF is so concerned and think it's a really bad idea. Because if we don't have a shared agreement about what's harmful to kids, then you're just handing a censorship tool to people.
9: Cindy Cohen also points out that not only do corporations often follow the government's lead to censor what many might see as the wrong free speech, but we can't depend on everyone to have the same definition of inappropriate images.
8: We've spent years trying to help women who have breastfeeding forums continue to have their forums when they get flagged for nudity because somebody's taking a picture and saying, like, she's not latching. How does this work? Or I've got this, you know, rash or something. What does this look like? And they get flagged as pornography.
9: Cindy Cohen also argues that online abuse isn't a new thing. It's an extension of the problems that vulnerable people in our society face already.
8: We took an offline problem where women's protection and women's protection from abuse was not handled seriously by law enforcement and people in power. And we moved it over into the online world, and we're experiencing the same kind of situation in which people whose job it is to help protect us and keep us safe from abuse are rotten at it in the offline world. And they're rotten at it in the online world. Like, women have had to publish under pseudonyms for years, right? Because of things like that. So I think that, you know, one of the problems is there's just not very much recourse offline or online to people being harassed. Your ability to come after an abuser and get them to stop is, the tools are not great, right? And they need to be better. Like, you need to be able to get a restraining order against someone for online behavior and have it stick. And again, the problem of restraining orders not working very well is not an online problem. It's a problem in general of the way our society is slanted against these kinds of, you know, in ways that protect this kind of abuse.
9: Cindy Cohen and the Electronic Frontier Foundation see the worst abuses happening on platforms owned by corporations and run for profit. These corporations have developed what she calls a surveillance business model, sacrificing the needs and desires of the platform's users in the pursuit of profit.
8: The other thing that we believe strongly in is having a multitude of places where you can speak and participate. So if one isn't serving you, you can go somewhere else without losing your whole community. Part of the reason why EFF is very supportive of some of the communities like Mastodon or Blue Sky or other kinds of communities that are not corporate controlled and have a surveillance business model is to let people be able to build communities that serve them rather than being, you know, stuck in these huge communities where there's a lot of abusers.
9: And to those who say we could fix the problem like they have in Australia by forcing people to register in order to take part in social media, not so fast, Cindy says. Anonymity is not the fundamental issue.
8: They have done scientific research about anonymity, and we have a gigantic example in front of us, which is Facebook, right? Which requires real names. People aren't nice to each other. This idea that anonymous speech allows people to be meaner to each other or to harass people more isn't actually borne out by the research.
9: Cindy Cohen and EFF are hopeful that they can convince governments to take online harassment seriously. Rather than curtailing people's right to free speech and privacy, get more serious about going after offenders in the real world.
8: Right now, we have people who harass with impunity. It's not actually all that hard to find most of them. I mean, the number of people who can legitimately handle being untraceable online if they're engaging in a campaign in harassment, it's very small. It's that they're not being caught. It's that nobody's trying to catch them. It's that the cops say, oh, there's a VPN. There's nothing I can do. Of course there is. When they're trying to go after drug dealers, they can go past a VPN, right? Like, so I just think it's a problem of will and enforcement and not a problem of the technology.
9: Cindy says we need to never lose sight of what we've gained from a free internet.
8: EFF does human rights work all around the world. The ability to sneak information out of a repressive government and using anonymity, VPNs, tools like Tor, it saves lives. We wouldn't know the things we know about the Taiwanese fight for freedom, Tibet. We work with a lot of Chinese democracy people. Now we've got people in Ukraine. We've got people in Gaza. We've got people, I mean, all over the world, Sudan, people all over the world who need to get information out of very scary places where there is official censorship. They need these tools and they rely on these tools. And if we decide that, you know, because cops aren't willing to investigate harassment, we're going to get rid of these tools. It's not the right move to remove anonymity from everybody because some people misuse it.
9: Cindy Cohen of the Electronic Frontier Foundation says that there is hard work ahead, but freedom is always worth fighting for.
8: You know, John Perry Barlow once told me, no one gives you your rights, you have to take them. And I think that that's a lot of my framing about it. We have a lot of work to do. But I do think that in some ways we've kind of metastasized a lot of the benefits that the internet gave us, and we're sometimes only focused on the problems. And it's not like the problems aren't there, but it's also not like the benefits aren't there. And what we need is all of these tools to work for us. And they can. If we can get rid of this surveillance business model, I think we can shrink a lot of things down to a better problem. That's not hard to do. I mean, it's hard to do politically, but compared to, you know, giving women the vote or ending slavery, like it's not, we've solved harder problems.
9: Thanks to Cindy Cohen, retiring executive director of the Electronic Frontier Foundation, for sharing her perspective. 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
3: Welcome to USC Annenberg's This California Life. I'm Megan Donis. This season, we document Altadena after the fires, following this remarkable community as it recovers and rebuilds. As part of our series, we collaborated with the Charlotta Bass Journalism and Justice Lab at USC. And in our next story, Bass fellow Daniela Lake explores what the Black community in Altadena can learn from another thriving Black community consumed by fire during the Tulsa Race Massacre of 1921.
4: And we start coming further across Altadena Drive, and that's when we were literally like you just walked us right into a volcano, an active volcano. Everything was on fire. Everything. The bushes, the trees, the houses.
5: It was like a blowtorch just right over everything.
6: I've never seen anything like that. Never, no.
7: You're listening to Rooted in Recovery, a podcast series from the USC Charlotta Bass Lab, exploring how Altadena's Black community is recovering after the devastating Eden fire. I'm Daniela Lake, a master's student in journalism at USC and Bass Lab fellow. Each episode will highlight a different piece of the story, from Black food culture to mental health, memory, and rebuilding. But in this first episode, we begin with the fire itself.
4: And that's when the wind really started cranking. And I was like, you know what? We're in trouble. This is bad. And then you could hear the radio. And you could hear them start calling out streets, going, wait a minute, that's impossible for the fire to have gone down that far. Now it's into the community. Now it's no longer a hillside or a brush fire.
7: That's Keith Holloway, a Pasadena fire engineer. His station was one of the first at the scene of the fire.
4: The wind was blowing so hard a couple times, I had to literally back up because I couldn't walk forward. It was blowing all the stuff in my face. I couldn't see, so I had to back into the fire and back into the houses. Everything was on fire. I mean, literally, it was like looking or standing inside of a glowing toaster.
7: He's been a firefighter for over 40 years. He's seen a lot of disasters, but nothing like the Eden fire.
4: I was here for the Northridge earthquake, all the whole Y2K funny business. I mean, a lot of stuff. The LA riots after they had the verdict for Rodney King. I was here for all that stuff. So I've seen some things, but nothing ever to that magnitude. It's unrecognizable. It looked like somebody dropped an atomic bomb. It was an experience, definitely an apocalyptic experience.
7: Altadena residents, like the Wilson family, would also describe the Eden fire as apocalyptic.
5: And you can literally see everything was just burning. Everything just from the mountains down to almost Muir High School was just on fire. So once I went up, turned the corner, and the church was on fire.
7: The Eden fire burned over 9,000 structures. 6,000 of those were family homes. Like many residents who lost their home and place of work, Reverend Andre Wilson lost both his home and church to the Eden fire. He's served as the pastor of Altadena United Methodist Church for almost a decade.
5: In order to process it, you have to be alone. And when you're moving like this, you don't really have time to process it. I've been moving, trying to get my check in on congregation members, trying to find new facilities, trying to get aid. So you really hadn't had time to process it. I went by yesterday to try to process. And even then, people were yelling at me, hey, get your head up. It's going to be okay. So it's hard to process because people really want you to be better and actually don't really understand that mourning is a good part of healing.
8: For many of us, we're not really sure like what day it is. You know, it is like you're grieving. Someone's died. And so life continues, but you're sort of in a daydream sort of state. You're exhausted. you have a lot of moving parts. You're not in your home element. You're in a new place, or you're in someone else's home, or in a new place. And then your church home is gone.
7: That's Heather Wilson. The Wilson family is staying with relatives as they recover.
8: So everyone's routine has been affected, is upside down. And yet people kind of expect you to act like none of this has happened, and you still have obligations to fulfill. So it's a balancing act.
5: I know everybody in that neighborhood. I grew up in Altadena. That's everybody I know. So that compounds it, because even people that aren't part of the church, I know have lost home. So it's just surreal. Everybody you know has lost something.
7: When visiting Altadena now, some streets like Lincoln Avenue appear somewhat normal at first. One sign reads $40 for 2 weeks of yoga, and some restaurants like Perry's Joint are still open. But then you turn the corner on a street like Altadena Drive, and you're hit with the devastation. Avison Charter Schools is burned, and for some homes, all that's left are the front staircase and chimney. For one house, it's the washer and dryer. But what was Altadena like before this devastation? Because of the fire, some people were learning for the first time that Altadena was 18% Black, and that it had a thriving Black community with Black-owned businesses and Black homeowners. Heather Wilson recalls her first impression of Altadena back when she was visiting her childhood friend.
8: When I was about 8 or 9, we went over to her house, and her father was a dentist. And, you know, I was walking around, and she had a nice home, and there were like Black people around, and where I was raised, that just, they were not there. And so it was so refreshing as a little girl to see your just regular Black folk walking around, living their lives, being teachers and doctors and dentists or whatever. And that was really just a beautiful thing for me as a little Black girl in an area that I didn't see a lot of people that looked like me. So it was a very, very special and unique place. And over time, because of the beauty by the mountains, you had more and more people, Latinos and Asians and whites and Armenians, kind of slowly move in. And so it's a very multicultural, but has a really strong African-American history here. And that's really, really special, especially in Southern California. And it's also unique because, as he was saying, in Southern California, we tend to be very segregated when we go home. There's tons of everything in SoCal, but at home, most neighborhoods are all one thing or another. And so Altadena was really, really unique in that, not only for the history of having the middle-class Blacks there, but also later on to being such a welcoming place for all persons to come. And it's a really beautiful thing. One of the reasons we really appreciate when my daughter goes to school, you have a bit of everything. And you don't see that a lot in LA.
7: Similarly, attorney Lee Merritt, a civil rights attorney, reflected on how seeing Altadena's Black community positively impacted his upbringing. He's known for his work on racial justice, including cases related to police brutality and hate crimes, such as when 25-year-old Ahmaud Arbery was shot and killed by 3 white men in Georgia back in 2020. Attorney Merritt represented Ahmaud Arbery's family. It was a case that, along with the murder of Breonna Taylor and George Floyd, sparked national outrage in 2020. Attorney Merritt said that being introduced to the Black community in Altadena changed his life trajectory.
9: In high school, I was adopted by my grandmother who lived in Pasadena. And it was really a turning point in my life because she was pulling me out of suspension, expulsion of my prior school, gang violence, and a number of other things. I was introduced to this cocoon of a community in Altadena, Pasadena. And this was a Black middle-class community with folks who, for example, were connected to Morehouse College, where I eventually went to school, where there were African-Americans who were invested in the arts, who owned property, and introduced me to a new, I guess, a Black experience that I didn't know existed. Mine was rooted in incarceration and gang violence, etc. And so this opportunity, when I was 14 or 15 transitioning into high school, was really something that put me on a path to be able to be not only have access to some of our higher learning institutions, but to be a better representative of our community as a whole.
7: But now many of those Black families are displaced. But this isn't the first time a thriving Black community was destroyed by fire. To understand Altadena's future, let's look at our past. The Tulsa Race Massacre. In the early 1900s, Tulsa, Oklahoma had its own thriving Black neighborhood, located in Tulsa's Greenwood District.
10: They called it Black Wall Street because it had almost 200 businesses.
7: Black Wall Street was a bustling hub for Black entrepreneurship. It was home to Black-owned shops, hotels, theaters, but all of that was torn apart overnight in 1921. When a white mob stormed into Black Wall Street, setting fire to everything in its path, burning homes and businesses. It's believed to be the worst incident of racial violence in American history.
10: We're talking about a community that was devastated in over less than 48 hours, over 1,550 homes and businesses destroyed. 1,500. And 50 homes and businesses destroyed. They talk about up to 300 people died, but what we do know is actually 3,000 people were disappeared, never to be heard from again.
7: Attorney DeMario Solomon Simmons represents the last living survivors of the Tulsa Race Massacre. He's also the founder of Justice for Greenwood, an organization formed almost 100 years after the massacre to get justice and reparations for the Greenwood community, which was never the same after the massacre.
10: Not one of those businesses that were impacted by the massacre are operating today. So there should be funding and consulting services for descendants to be able to build businesses back up.
7: Although the Black community in Tulsa was devastated by racial violence and Altadena was ravaged by a natural disaster, both were prosperous Black communities that were ultimately consumed by fire.
10: I think some of the parallels that we see in rebuilding is that they're going to have some of the same challenges dealing with insurance, or either not having enough insurance and not being able to get the proper information to the insurance companies. Another thing that we see that's still plaguing Greenwood today that I think is going to be a problem in Altadena and Black communities across this nation, many of these people have been living in these homes for decades, but they don't actually own the homes, meaning that they have received these homes passed down from their families, but they didn't do the proper estate planning. They haven't done proper probate. And that's a big problem that we see in Tulsa, but throughout this nation. And we have to have a program of Justice for Greenwood to address that.
7: Even in the face of these challenges, there's still hope in rebuilding.
10: I want the people of Altadena to understand that they can rebuild, and they should rebuild, and they should rebuild even forward thinking and better than what they had before. And you have to come into that mind state once you start the rebuilding. Come together as a community and say, what do we want this community to look like again? And make sure that they are standing together to not allow the vultures and the predators that want to come in and swoop up the land and get the land for cheap because people are, you know, desperate. You know, you lose everything overnight. That is something that, if it hasn't happened to you, it's very difficult to even imagine. So people are desperate. People need to live their life today. But I hope the people of Altadena can take the example of Greenwood to stick together and fight to keep the land that's been in their family for so long.
7: Even in the devastation, the birds are still chirping in Altadena. And on some lawns, grass is starting to grow again.
8: Altadena, I believe, will never be the same as it was before the fires. And it doesn't mean it's going to be worse, but it's going to be different. I do hope that it will be still a home, a beautiful place where all people can come together, Blacks and whites, and feel at home and comfortable. That is my hope.
7: The congregation of Altadena United Methodist Church has found a temporary home at Scott United Methodist Church in Pasadena. After the fires, they came together to worship and support each other.
11: Look at your neighbor. 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
7: Members of Altadena United Methodist Church call their church family Home of the Abundant Life.
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7: 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I'm Daniela Lake. 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
3: Mm-hmm. This story was reported and produced by Daniela Lake with sound mixing by Rebecca Katz. 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
12: This is Bird Note. Snowy owls are glamour birds. When some fly south from the Arctic to adorn fence posts and driftwood logs in the northern United States, people turn up in flocks to see them. But these owls are infrequent visitors to the lower 48, even in winter. Most snowy owls stay in the Arctic all year long, hunting through both the long hours of summer and the darkness of winter. So, what time of day do snowy owls hunt when they come south? Are they diurnal, or daytime hunters, or nocturnal ones? Where the big owls winter farther south, many hunt from dusk into night. During the day, they often stand on the same perch, snoozing on and off. But around sunset, the white-feathered hunters begin to appear restless, fluffing their feathers and gliding from perch to perch. As dusk sets in, these opportunists fly out to seek their prey, rodents and rabbits in the fields, ducks and shorebirds along the coasts. They will even fly out over the water to take sleeping seabirds. Have you seen a snowy owl in your neck of the woods? Share a photo on our Facebook page at Bird Note Radio. For Bird Note, I'm Mary McCann.
13: He died in 91 after a year of fighting leukemia, and they thought that was that. So when they got a letter from him in 92 on their anniversary, they thought it was a little strange. The letter started, "Hey Sally and Rob, just wanted to wish you a happy anniversary." And went on from there to ask about their kids, etc. They thought it was strange to have received a letter from a man who had died the year before, but they assumed that the letter had just been lost in the mail, tossed into some incorrect bin, or a miswritten zip code had gotten errated to the other side of the country and was only now getting to them. That first letter broke their hearts a little bit. To have him come back, to remember the times they wasted on his porch swing, drinking wine and looking out over his vegetable garden. But then the following year, when a second letter came, they wondered what was going on, and they brought it up the next Sunday when they got together with the bridge group, which was how they had met him in the first place. That's when they heard that not only they, but all of the members of the bridge group had been getting letters too, which everyone agreed was very strange, and then Rob bid four clubs. At the next get-together of the bridge group, one of the other members said she had found out what was going on with the letters and why everyone was still getting them. As it turned out, the dead man had left a slew of letters behind with instructions for his son to mail them at particular times of the year, which his son, an only child and now an orphan, a kind of doting boy, maybe a bit slow, seemed to be doing without fail. All the letters were similar enough that, over time, Sally and Rob knew without opening them what each of the letters said. And as time moved forward, his questions didn't. For example, he would ask about their daughter, what new play Laura was in this year, when Laura had stopped acting the year she graduated high school in 95. Every year it surprised Sally when the letters came again, partly to realize that the dead man must have written tons of these just before his death, but also that his son would play out the ruse for so long. She could only guess that it must have been that their friend thought this was a way of reminding them that after his death he still cared about them. But over time, as the letters kept coming, she got the feeling it was more his way of trying to prevent them from forgetting him. Either way, by the time 99 came around, the bridge group didn't even meet anymore, and Sally and Rob had moved on, and the yearly reminder of the lost friend became too much. Also, maybe it was that they were both getting on in the years themselves, and on the edge of a new millennium, their own mortality was that much closer, and the reminder of death, or any death, was more than they wanted to deal with. Maybe it was callous of them, but by the time the seventh letter came around, Sally and Rob were throwing them in the trash without even opening them.
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1: This is Everything is Alive, an interview show in which all the subjects are inanimate objects. I'm Ian Chillog.
2: I was picked up by this adult man.
1: Literally picked up, like from the store.
2: Yeah. And what happened was it was raining, and so he held me up and used me as a hat. He was keeping the rain off his head. I just kind of soaked it up. And then after a while we were undercover, and then he folded me up, and I remember he just kind of tucked me under his arm, and I could feel his heart just dun dun dun dun dun dun dun dun, which maybe actually sounds a little bit irregular, do you think? But I was really close to him. It was lovely. Hello, my name is Jennifer and I am a newspaper. I'm the Canberra Times from Monday, the 24th of October, 1988.
1: Okay, so you're from 1988, but you're still around. Where have you been living?
2: I live in an attic. I'm on the floor.
1: Okay.
2: The floor is wooden. I'm not sure what kind of wood, because I've always wondered if maybe we're distantly related, so it's a little bit awkward.
1: Right.
2: Could be family I can write on top of and I don't know.
1: Well, let me just ask, so what, October 24th, 1988, what are the big stories that day?
2: There was a new roundabout put in a new part of Canberra. That was a pretty big news story.
1: Okay.
2: A local school got an extension for their public crossing, their street crossing.
1: I hope it's okay to say this. It sounds like you're kind of a slow news day.
2: I wouldn't put it like that myself, but I can see how maybe some people may think that it's slow. But these things happened, and so they're in me. There was a day when even less happened. It was 1930, the 18th of April. There was no news.
1: Just nothing at all happened.
2: No. And a BBC presenter was doing the news. And he just went on air and said, "Today there is no news." And then they played music for 15 minutes.
1: So this was a radio newscaster. And so little happened that day. He just got on the microphone. And it was like, "There is no news." And then music.
2: Just played music.
1: That, I think about the times when I have nothing to say, how nice it would be if I could do that. Like,
2: yeah.
1: Like if someone asks, "What's new?" If I could just, instead of trying to think of something, just say, "There is no news," and then music would play. That would be so nice.
2: One thing about music.
1: Okay.
2: I have the top 10 charts in me. Top 10 music charts.
1: Right, yeah.
2: And at number one is Bobby McFerrin with a song called "Don't Worry, Be Happy."
1: I remember this song.
2: I think this is like what people call good life advice. Don't worry, be happy. I mean, I think it's easy when you're a human. But I have literally every bad thing in the world right now inside me.
1: Yeah, so it would be hard not to worry.
2: It would be more like worry, worry, be worried. But that's not such a good song title.
1: It's interesting. That day with no news, when was that?
2: 1930, the 18th of April.
1: I mean, that itself is news. A day when nothing happens, because things normally happen, a day when nothing happens, that itself would actually be very big news.
2: Maybe that was the leading news story on the 19th of April, 1930.
1: So, Jennifer, I want to ask something that happens, something I imagine you would worry about, is typos. Do you have any typos?
2: Not that I know of, no, no.
1: Is it something you think about?
2: I think when you're a newspaper, you want to be factual and accurate, and so that's important to me. It's like if you walked out in the morning and you had something on your face, you know, you probably wouldn't keep it on your face, or you wouldn't want people to see it on your face. And I feel like that if I had a typo in me, if I found out I had a typo in me, I think I would be pretty devastated.
1: It's like me having spinach in my teeth.
2: Yeah. Not that you have any in your teeth right now.
1: And I cannot see any typos on you.
2: Thank you. You know, it's definitely possible that I have a typo. You just hope if you have a typo that it's not like a big one, like in the Wicked Bible.
1: The Wicked Bible.
2: 400 years ago, there was a Bible that was printed, but they left out a word.
1: Okay.
2: You know the verse, "Thou shalt not commit adultery"?
1: Sure, yeah.
2: They left out the word "not".
1: So it said, thou shalt
2: commit adultery.
1: So there's a Bible in which God is actually commanding people to commit adultery.
2: Yes.
1: If you don't want to anger God, you have
2: they
1: to have
2: must.
1: An affair.
2: Yeah, the seventh commandment. Go at it.
1: That seems like about as big an error as you could make in the Bible. Like, if you're just losing one word, that's...
2: Yeah.
1: I mean, thou shalt kill. That, I think, if everyone was told they had to kill, that could have created a lot of chaos, but...
2: But it would have stopped eventually, when you ran out of people.
1: Wait, so what happened with the Wicked Bible?
2: Well, they didn't want it to get out for everyone to read and start committing adultery, so they had to destroy them, and they ended up burning them. Most of them.

0: 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I'm either out of the office or helping another customer now, but please do leave a brief message and I will call you back as soon as possible.
1: I'll try him back in a minute. So we have this thing we say about newspapers. Like, when you're talking about a story that's big, you talk about it being above the fold.
2: Yes.
1: And I wonder if what is above your fold... Is that okay to talk about? Is that?
2: I feel okay. I mean, you are talking about my body, but I feel like you're doing it respectfully, so it's okay.
1: So do you feel like what is above your fold is more important than what's below your fold?
2: See, I've never thought of myself like that because I am actually kind of folded into myself. I feel like the whole of me is really important. What about you? Do you think that what's above your fold is more important than what's below your fold?
1: My fold.
2: Your fold.
1: So, like, my waist would be my fold.
2: Yeah.
1: I think yes. I mean, definitely, like, my brain, I think I could probably survive with what's above my fold and not with what's below my fold. But I certainly feel like the... stuff below my fold is also, I would not, that's also very important to me.
0: Hello, you've reached the office of John Lawton Jeffcoat.
1: I'll try him back. Jennifer, I wanted to ask, do you have obituaries?
2: I have tear stains on my obituary and a coffee stain. So they were clearly awake and very sad.
1: Yeah.
2: Do you think that's why they stopped reading me?
1: Hi, John. Thanks so much for talking with me.
0: Certainly. No problem.
1: So you're a seller of used Bibles. Do I have that right?
0: Well, we don't usually use the term used, but technically, yes, they are very much used. We are the world's largest dealer of rare and antique Bibles. We deal primarily in Bibles that were printed between the late 1400s and the late 1700s.
1: So I Googled Wicked Bible, and I found your site. You have one for sale for $99,000. Is that right? What can you tell me about it?
0: Well, the Wicked Bible is one of a number of curious typographical error Bible printings. There are a lot of them. The Wicked Bible is just one of the more curious, one of the more sought after by collectors. It's just a regular old early to mid-1600s King James Bible that would have come and gone from history without anybody giving a second thought to it, except that they made this error. And so the allotment of these Bibles that were printed, the text blocks before they were bound, were gathered up and burned as being an abomination. Now, there were just a few that were rescued from that fate. We can only suspect that back in 1631, there were probably some people that were working in the print shop that were saying to themselves, why don't we see if we can sneak, you know, a dozen or so of these out before they gather them all up and burn them.
1: How many of these Wicked Bibles are surviving today, do you think?
0: That's a very difficult question to answer. Generally speaking, usually there might be anywhere from 10 or 20 that exist today to 50 or 60.
1: Sure.
0: Now, another curiosity about that same Bible, it had another typographical error in it. Just a couple of pages further into the Bible there in the latter
1: part
0: of Exodus. Yes. And a lot of people find that second typographical error to be even more offensive than the first.
1: Well, what does it say?
0: It says, instead of, God hath shown us his greatness, they had typed, God hath shown us his great
1: No, really?
0: Yeah.

0: I think if I were doing what you do, I think, you know, I think about somebody sitting down with the newspaper for an hour or two and just being stared at. I would be very uncomfortable. I mean, I think I couldn't tolerate a minute of someone just looking at me.
1: I love it.
0: Yeah?
1: I miss it so much. Just to be looked at. No one does that in the attic.
0: Well, this would be a good time. I'd like to read you, and we'll just see what that's like.
1: I would love that.
0: Okay, so I'll just pick a story from your front page, above the fold, above your fold. Looks like it's your international section from Buenos Aires. Three dead after dog falls 13 floors. We talked about how you're a slow news day. This seems like kind of a big story.
1: Yeah.
0: A dog which fell from a 13th floor balcony on Friday night triggered three deaths in a row in central Buenos Aires. Do you want to take over here?
1: The dog, a poodle named Kachi, hit Marta Espina on her head and both the woman and the dog died instantly. Edith Stoller died on the spot when knocked down by a bus while standing in the middle of the street at the edge of a crowd that had gathered to watch the scene.
0: So one person died when a dog fell on them from above. Then another person died when they stopped to look at the scene of the first person.
1: Yes. And then an unidentified man who saw both incidents suffered a heart attack and died in the ambulance on his way to the hospital. It was not immediately clear why Kachi fell.
0: I have to say that's one of the most incredible stories I've ever seen in a newspaper.
1: Thank you.
0: Also, the headline says three dead, which really is not fair to Kachi, who also died. Kachi the poodle.
1: This was a decision that was made about who deserves to be in the headline. If it was a newspaper for dogs, the headline would have gone differently.
0: What do you think it would have been?
1: One dog died. That's also the obituary. Did people ever figure out why Kachi fell?
0: I don't know if that ever got investigated.
1: Because all these stories, I don't know what happened on October 25. Like, I don't know what happened to Kachi. I have no idea what happened after the 24th of October 1988. Do you know what happens next?
0: I mean, I know a lot of things that happened since October 24th, 1988.
1: That must feel really good. Just to have so much, like, information, you know?
0: Yeah. I don't know. I guess it depends on the information, you know?
1: You know, I don't know. Like, I can tell you that Bill Gates came to speak in Canberra.
0: Yeah, looking at you, it says Bill Gates came to speak in Canberra the day after you were printed.
1: Well, that's in my future, so I don't know how that went. He was talking about the future of software. Was there much of a future in software?
0: After October 24th, 1988?
1: Uh-huh.
0: Yep. Yeah.
1: That's great.
0: It did well.
1: I know Whitney Houston is coming to sing soon. She's supposed to have a beautiful voice.
0: Yeah. You still hear it all the time.
1: That must be nice.
0: It's funny, I'm giving you the news.
1: I guess it might be nice for me if things didn't happen after October 24, 1988. Things were still exactly as they were that day. All future newspapers only have one story. October 29th, 1988. Jennifer was picked up and read today. May 1st, 2003. Jennifer was not put in the attic.
0: This is Everything is Alive. This episode was recorded live at the Audiocraft Podcast Festival in Sydney, Australia. Thank you to everyone at the festival for an incredible time. And thanks to

to Bill Gates for your talk in Canberra, and congratulations on the success of your software. Everything is Alive is a proud member of Radiotopia from PRX. Without Julie Shapiro, executive producer, we would be entirely unfit to print. We are on Twitter at Ian Chillog, and you can get in touch with us any number of ways at everythingisalive.com. We'll see you soon.

0: reason why today is Wednesday and May 17th, and the reason I was taping all this stuff because I got a tape recorder today, and this is a tape recorder. I got the tape recorder for my birthday for Mom and Dad, and I taped this before, but I'm taping it over because I said my birthday is May 15th, but it's really April 15th, can you remember that? And I want to do a lot of stuff because I'm real happy with it. Bye.
1: Time and time again, teachers, parents, and friends tell me that listening to the randomly screamed lyrics of heavy metal music will rot my brain. But I just can't agree. See, one of my parents' major complaints about my music is that it doesn't qualify as music. There isn't an understandable chorus in most songs, and the lyrics are, well, difficult to understand. But maybe that's what I find to be so appealing about it. When I turn a Marilyn Manson CD up on high volume, it effectively drowns out all those little obnoxious sounds that you don't really notice until you're trying to concentrate. But perhaps the best part of, say, Slipknot, in comparison to Britney Spears, is that I can't understand the lyrics, which means I can't get distracted in singing Hit Me Baby One More Time when I'm trying to prove angle XYZ is congruent to angle ABC. So I crank up the volume on my CD player, and voila, I can do my geometry in peace and relative quiet. By the time I get home from school and sit down to do my homework, my cats are meowing for food. My brothers are off wrestling somewhere, and my parents are in the kitchen talking, cooking dinner, and watching the evening news. All the while, I'm sitting in my room, trying to decipher what the heck Washington Irving was trying to say in The Devil and Tom Walker. Looks like it's heavy metal to the rescue yet again. With the first notes of heavy bass, all the little noises that drive me crazy disappear, leaving me free to find the deeper metaphorical meaning of a ghost story written 200 plus years ago. If I really need to concentrate and need total silence, I can't just yell shut up and expect the entire household to go on mute. So what's a girl to do but compete? With heavy metal music, I can turn up a song that's being screamed in complete monotone, and presto changeo, there you have it. All those sounds are gone. One of the things I like about heavy metal is that it's hard to get distracted by the lyrics. When you hear Lynyrd Skynyrd's Sweet Home Alabama or Faith Hill's There You'll Be, it's easy to get those lyrics stuck in your head. And sometimes that means you're singing along to that stuff all day.

that happening to me when I'm at school. I mean, it's difficult enough to take notes on the Battle of Saratoga without finding myself scribbling lyrics off in the margins of my paper. Heavy metal is totally different. It took me almost a week to figure out the lyrics of just one song off my new Disturbed CD. And once I figured them out, well, let's just say I don't sing them to my mom. If you have to listen to something you don't really appreciate, it tends to be a distraction, or at least that's what happens in my case. If you prefer Mozart to Morbid Angel, you probably don't want to study the heavy metal. That's fine, then don't. But why should fans of Cannibal Corpse have to listen to Tchaikovsky when the distraction level is the same? I don't think they should. I actually appreciate classical music, I'm even in orchestra, but Brandenburg Concerto

To number 5 just can't compete with the sound of my brother talking on the phone or the microwave beeping. For me, a constant sound is ideal for studying. Classical music tends to have dynamics, and pop music tends to have pauses and held notes. With heavy metal, it seems they're trying to get all the rage out at once, which results in a steady stream of yells, guitars, and drums. The monotonous roar is an in-coast version of the ocean, soothing. So, if studying to so-called raucous music works for you, why not do it? Concentration is different for everyone, just like musical opinion. So if you don't think anyone can possibly learn while listening to heavy metal, here's a line from Disturbed that sums it all up. Liberate your mind. For At Me, I'm Amanda Krasinski.

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0: You might think of a forest as a purely land-based phenomenon, but along much of the world's coastlines, if you dip beneath the ocean waves, you'll find forests of a different sort. Composed of countless waving fronds of seaweed, kelp forests offer food and shelter for a wide variety of animal species, protect our coast from erosion, and even benefit our economy. But to do all that, they need balance. I'm Jennifer Bernstein, CEO and the William C. Steer Senior President at the New York Botanical Garden, and this is Plant People. Today I'm joined by Dr. April Ridlon, Director of Science at the Monterey Bay Aquarium, and we're diving into the vast importance of kelp forests to our oceans, the way humans have thrown off the balance that keeps them thriving, and what's being done to protect them for the future. April, welcome to Plant People.
1: Thank you for having me.
0: I'm so excited to have this conversation today. And to start us out, let's clarify up front one very important thing. This is Plant People, but kelp is not actually a plant. So what is kelp and why is it not considered a plant?
1: That's right. So kelp is a species of algae, and kelp is not a true plant because it doesn't have roots or stems or leaves or flowers. It is a little bit tricky because if you look at kelp, they look to have many of the same elements that plants do, and they actually do photosynthesis. So they make their food the same way plants do too. So they have, instead of roots, they've got a stipe, which is flexible and can bend in the waves. Instead of roots, they've got a holdfast, which is just this massive tangle of that stipe material that holds them onto the surface of the floor of the ocean, usually rocks or rocky surface. And then they do have blades that look very much like leaves. And each one of those leaves, in the case of giant kelp, has a nematocyst, which is like a gas-filled bladder that helps them come up towards the surface of the ocean so that they can capture light and do photosynthesis. So even though they're not a plant, they have very similar structures to all of the structures that we recognize as a terrestrial plant.
0: Okay, so looks like plants, acts like plants, not plants, but plant adjacent. We'll take it. I want to back up and start with you for a moment. Can you tell us about your work at the Monterey Bay Aquarium and how did you get into your career in ocean conservation?
1: Yeah, so as Director of Science here, I oversee several of our research programs. The one that people are immediately most familiar with maybe is our Southern Sea Otter Species Recovery Program. So we do research on wild and rehabilitated otters, and we actually rehabilitate otters and put them back in the wild. Equally important, and actually the subject of my favorite exhibit at the aquarium, is the kelp forest that is right off our shores. And so another part of my job here at the aquarium is overseeing our coastal ecosystems research, which is research into kelp forests and what makes them resilient and persistent and what might drive their loss or recovery, and estuarine systems. So like estuaries, sloughs, salt marshes. These are both really important coastal habitats, and we do research in both of these places.
0: That's amazing. Well, I want to come and check it all out in person. How did you get into this line of work?
1: I always loved the ocean since I was a little girl. And I think of all the answers I could give you to that question, the truth is I figured out that being in conservation and being a marine ecologist meant that I got to play outside as an adult and I got to protect the places that I love most.
0: It's wonderful when you can have a career where you have that kind of meaning. I feel that same way about my role here at the garden. So if someone has seen kelp only, you know, as seaweed washed up on the beach, what would surprise them about kelp forests underwater? What are they really like when they're alive and thriving?
1: Yeah, I think one thing that is surprising to realize about kelp forests is that they support so much biodiversity. So if you go for a walk in the redwood forest, I think it's obvious that there are a plethora of plants and animals that are living under that canopy. But what you might not realize is that underneath the water, there is truly a forest, just like the forest that we have here on land, that is supporting fish and invertebrates and hundreds of other species of algae. And so there's a really diverse community living underneath the water that is dependent on these kelp, and that the kelp is actually making a home for.
0: Do you find kelp forests at the coastline or do they grow further in?
1: They typically speaking follow the coast, although some kelp can grow quite deep. The real magic for the kelp is being able to have access to sunlight. And that depends on how clear the water is and how close they can get to the sun. So there's kelp all over the globe and they mostly are in coastal areas.
0: Okay. Is there a sort of center of diversity of kelp or are they very distributed around the world?
1: I mean, the short answer is like kelp, at least giant kelp and bull kelp, they really prefer cold water. So they're going to be most abundant where there is cold, nutrient-rich water because they don't have roots. They're literally sucking the nutrients from the water around them.
0: I see. That's interesting. It's interesting because you hear kelp compared to rainforests, and I don't think of cold water when I think of rainforests. Why do people make that comparison?
1: I think it's the biodiversity. I mean, I think it's two things, right? We as human beings are able to see more of the terrestrial parts of Earth. It's a real privilege to be able to put a mask on your face and get in the water, and not many people are able to do that. It's one of the things I love about the kelp forest exhibit at the aquarium is that even if you don't dive or you haven't had the experience of going into a kelp forest yourself, you can stand at the bottom of that exhibit and watch the kelp swaying and see the leopard shark swimming by and the Garibaldi and the sheephead. And you can really get the same sense of wonder and peace that I have felt while diving in a kelp forest. One of the coolest things about kelp forests is that once you're under the water, you can see really clearly the different layers of life. There are invertebrates, kelp crabs, snails living almost at the surface of the water where they would have no business being if there weren't kelp there to support them, right? Usually they have to hang out at the bottom and be in pretty shallow places. Or you can see from the surface egrets and other shorebirds walking on the surface of kelp or using the kelp as a hunting ground and sort of waiting for fish and other unsuspecting creatures to come close to the surface and then diving them. So it's just really magical.
0: How deep are we talking about in the kelp forest? How deep do they go?
1: So under ideal conditions, giant kelp can grow up to 175 feet.
0: 175 feet?
1: Yeah, the statistic
0: that
1: people usually...
0: giant kelp.
1: Exactly. They are actually the world's biggest algae. So yeah, people say they can grow 2 feet a day. That's usually under ideal conditions. So here in Monterey Bay, we have seen them grow up to 12 inches a day, right? But if you had the perfect conditions, the perfect temperature, nutrients, sunlight, etc., they can get up to 2 feet a day. So they're just incredibly fast growing.
0: It must be a major driver of blue carbon, too. They're sequestering carbon in these ecosystems, or is that an important part of their sort of ecosystem service, or no?
1: Yeah, it's a good question, and one that I think scientists are still working on, to be honest. So there's good evidence. Scientists have estimated how much carbon gets trapped in a kelp forest relative to like a terrestrial forest, right? And so those calculations are standing biomass calculations, which means in the stand of the kelp forest that you're in, how much carbon is being captured right here. And those publications have found this enormous amount of carbon being stored in kelp forests. One thing that gives me pause, though, is in thinking about sequestration. When we talk about carbon sequestration as it relates to climate effects, carbon sequestration really means that we're taking the carbon out of the cycle for significantly long periods of time. It's still a question that scientists are trying to answer, how much carbon is sequestered and for how long by kelp in coastal systems. Because unlike trees, when you have a stand of trees on land, unless they burn down, there is only a certain amount of cycling that's happening there. Kelp, they prefer really rough waters and turbulent waters, which means that the stipes break off pretty regularly.
0: Love exchange.
1: That's right. And they're actually broken down by bacteria. So they get eaten by things. When the kelp breaks down, the stipes break off, etc., that becomes drift kelp. And that drift kelp is a really important source of food for a lot of the herbivores that live in kelp forests. Bacteria also break them down further into detritus. But to me, all of that kelp is still sort of cycling in the system. So that's the only note of caution I would give, is like, there's a lot more turnover I think, in kelp systems of carbon than there would be in a terrestrial forest. But I think it's good that we're recognizing this immense storage of carbon that the live kelp are providing.
2: So you talked about the biodiversity. Can you give us some other examples of the types of animals and life that depend on these kelp forests and how you think about that in terms of their importance to the environment writ large?
1: Yeah, it's a great question. So we've talked about kelp being what we would call a foundation species, which means that they're literally creating the habitat that other creatures are living in. They also do, to some degree, create conditions like environmental conditions around them, microclimates, like microcurrents. They slow the water down. They allow for sedimentation. So they create physical habitat for other things. And a lot of those other things that they're creating habitat for are juvenile species of fish that we eat and invertebrates that are really a critical part of the habitat around them. So, for example, we have quite a number of rockfish here in California that are important to our commercial fisheries, and at least a handful of them use kelp as nursery grounds. So if the kelp disappears, then those fish are also going to struggle to find a place to have their young growing up.
2: That's a great segue into just sort of what's happening with these kelp forests right now, especially along the California coast. What are the biggest threats that they're facing today?
1: Probably all of your listeners will know or remember the marine heat wave that was coined the blob. That was in 2013 or 14 here in California.
2: Yeah, that's a sticky name, the blob.
1: Right. At the time I was living in Santa Barbara, I was a graduate student, and the scientific community, at least I was definitely under the impression that this was sort of like an unprecedented event. We started seeing like weird tropical species where they shouldn't be, and it got a lot of press, this marine heat wave. And during that time, we also, and immediately after, we saw an unprecedented loss of kelp all over the west coast of North America, especially here in California. We saw the estimates from our ecologists are about 50% of the kelp forests declined here in Central California. Up north in Northern California, it was closer to 90% of the bull kelp disappeared. Wow. There. And so we had this massive die-off of these giant habitat-forming species. It would be like if we just went out and clear-cut a bunch of terrestrial forests. But of course, it was happening under the water, and so the visual impact of that wasn't as great as if you went to go hike in your favorite redwood stand or a piece of forest, and it was just gone because of this climate event, right? Unfortunately, since that major heat wave, we're starting to see these marine heat waves come more frequently and sort of becoming the norm. So in the last handful of years, we've had marine heat waves of some magnitude every single year, and they just keep seeming to break records in terms of how hot the waters are and for how long. And unfortunately, right now we're experiencing another marine heat wave. And I am sort of holding my breath for what is to come, because we're also going to be in an El Nino year. So that already means that we may experience not as much upwelling right off our coast. And again, like, the kelp really relies on that upwelling to bring cold, nutrient-rich water. And when that those temperatures increase and the nutrients drop, the kelp suffers. So I think kelp forests are a very clear example of what can happen when we change our climate and with warming waters. And we do have some bright spots. As I said, like, our scientists have estimated only around a 50% loss of kelp forests in this place, whereas in other places, there was a wider spread loss. And of course, there's going to be many different reasons for that. But one of the things that is correlated to that persistence of kelp forests through time is having a healthy predator population in place when the marine heat wave hits. So the more intact your ecosystems are, the better they are going to be able to resist those events and recover from them. We're already seeing recovery here in Monterey Bay too, and that's natural recovery. there are lots of people working on restoring kelp actively, but here we're seeing kelp recover without human intervention. So that is a bright spot.
2: So it makes sense to me that the healthier the ecosystem, sort of pre a challenging event, the better able the ecosystem is to recover. But what is it about the presence of predators that assists in that?
1: So I mentioned before that there are herbivores that like to munch on kelp. And one of those is the sea urchin. Sea urchins mostly feed on drift kelp. So those pieces of kelp that break off over time and float down to the bottom get eaten by urchins. Purple and red sea urchins, when held in check, are a really important part of the kelp forest, and they're doing a really important function. So even in places where otters have been absent for a long time, there are other predators that can help keep these populations in check. Down south, we have sheephead wrasse, and we have lobster who are doing that job. All over the coast, we have different species of sea star, including Pycnopodia, the sunflower star. And so, you know, but all of these predators are experiencing a warming ocean and multiple human stressors at the same time. And so as we lose one predator after another, the balance is lost in the kelp forest.
2: Okay, so in that context, we've got these threats to the kelp forest, which it sounds like the warming oceans are a major factor. I'm sure that there are other concerns around development and fisheries. But you also hear people talking about kelp as a sustainable food source, farming, even climate solutions. What makes kelp an exciting option in the sort of solution set?
1: Yeah, there is a lot of talk about kelp farming and that being a sustainable solution. I think more of the world is now aware that aquaculture is part of a solution for sustainable life on Earth, that we need to be looking for sustainable ways to do that. And kelp could be a big part of that. I think also that kelp is, as I said before, sort of a sentinel species for what climate change can enact in the oceans and in our systems. And because the loss of kelp was so dramatic, I would say even 5 years ago, I ran into fewer people who would know what a kelp forest is, even here on the coast, because of the things we talked about, being able to get access to the ocean, essentially. But you're right that both bull kelp and giant kelp can be used in all kinds of commercial products, as well as eaten themselves. And so using kelp in those ways is one way that we can make sure that we're using kelp sustainably and sort of managing the way that we use kelp.
2: So it's a sort of conservation by use strategy, encourage the sustainable use of kelp in order to support conservation efforts or growing of, how would you grow a kelp forest? Can they be propagated?
1: That's a great question. Yeah, they can be propagated. In fact, one of the lines of research that I'm working on right now is trying to get experts in kelp forest ecology together to kind of match up the methods that might be used to regrow kelp forests to what has been driving the loss of kelp forests. So in every place, there are going to be different challenges to regrowing a forest that has been lost. And our approach at the aquarium is really to try to support natural recovery, to understand what drives that natural recovery we're seeing and try to support it. So predator reintroduction is like a writ large example of this. If you support the conservation or reintroduction of kelp forest predators, then you are going to be contributing to their resilience over time. If you want to regrow kelp in a place, I think the first step is to make sure that it needs to be regrown. And what I mean by that is, are there any spores from kelp getting to that place? Like, what is actually preventing the kelp from regrowing in that place? If it's true, like, I mean, some places on the north coast of California, there's so little kelp left that it's very likely that spores are not reaching those places anymore because the kelp has just disappeared. And so you can seed lines to grow kelp with their sporophyte. Once they actually settle and they make a little teeny tiny hold fast and they're starting to grow in a miniature version of themselves, you can seed them on lines. You can also do that with something called green gravel. So there are ways that we can encourage kelp to come into places where it isn't currently. And there also the other approach is to try to move the barriers to regrowth. So with urchins, we talked about predators. Some people also will remove urchins or smash them in place to do the job of predators when natural predators are not present. So I think there are a lot of creative solutions that people have come up with for restoring kelp. And there's still work to be done to match those methods with what is going on in that particular kelp forest to make sure that we're not just putting a bunch of kelp out and they're getting eaten by a bunch of urchins because the urchins aren't in check, for example. Or we're bringing the urchins out of the water, but kelp doesn't seed in that place because there's no nearby population to seed it.
2: Yeah, ecological restoration so complicated in a terrestrial environment. I can't imagine the added layer of complexity when you look at marine ecosystems, but it's encouraging to know that it can be this combination of sort of letting the reintroduction of predators or sort of natural systems do some of the work and maybe more proactive measures as well. As you look at the work that you're doing now at the Monterey Bay Aquarium, what are the things that you're the most excited about?
1: I love my job and I'm so excited to be doing this kelp forest research. This is going to sound very nerdy, but in the last 2 years, we did some research around looking at the transitions between kelp forests that are thriving and urchin barrens, those places that are like wall-to-wall urchin zombies, and the transition zones between them. What makes an urchin barren start to transition back to a kelp forest, and what could make a kelp forest transition sort of downgrade into an urchin barren? And to answer those questions, we put divers in the water doing transects across those different habitats as they transitioned. And at the same time, our biologists, who have decades of experience watching sea otters and knowing all about their foraging behavior, went out and watched to see in those places whether there were otters there and what they were eating. And so we were kind of pairing both of those approaches under the water and above the water to try to answer questions about what might help accelerate recovery in the places where it's already started. So that's been really exciting. I'm hoping that we're going to have a paper coming out later this year about that. And this year, we just started looking at recruitment of kelp and urchins. So the other question we've been talking about is there a supply of kelp in the place where you don't see it anymore? And if so, why isn't it growing there? And part of that will have to do with the kelp itself. Of course, part of it will have to do with the urchins. And so our teams are now out collecting the tiny, tiny microscopic babies of kelp and urchins to try to answer that question. And so that, nerdy as it might be, we're taking microscope slides and putting them directly in the water so we can see really tiny forms of life. And brushes are collecting some of these organisms in their smallest forms. And to me, that's just as exciting as looking at the behavior of predators.
2: Yeah, yeah, that's incredible. We have a herbarium here. It's one of the largest herbariums in the world, and we have a collection of algae. And so when the herbarium staff will do maps, we have 8 million specimens in the herbarium. They'll map the collections from all over the world, and you'll get all of these little dots in the oceans, and people will think that it's a mistake, but it's not. Those are algae collections from places all over the world. Well, it's incredible work that you're doing. For our listeners, if you're not a diver, you're not doing this sort of research, what can the average person do to help protect kelp forests?
1: Well, it's a great question. I think all of the individual actions that we are now more familiar with than ever about reducing your carbon footprint, taking your bike when you can, reducing your energy consumption, all of those things help our planet. Our policy team works hard to try to advocate for kelp protections and moving funds and resources in the right direction so that scientists can continue to do the kind of research we're doing and to figure out how to bring kelp forests back where they actually do need human intervention and human help to do so. As we all know, that funding landscape has changed quite a bit very recently, and it's made it tough for especially my colleagues. I feel privileged to be at an institution that has a very long-term view, and we are able to be in the water to see marine heat waves coming, to explore solutions in the water for kelp. My colleagues at other institutions are not as privileged, and we've lost a lot of funding for science in this country in the last year. So that's tough, but we're happy that we can partner with a lot of people to make sure that that research is still going on. You asked me about individual connections, and this is not a solution, but just this weekend, my daughter and I were at the beach together, and she decided, unprompted, to make a kelp forest in her beach pail.
3: Oh.
1: Yeah. She, for herself, discovered that, you know, at first she was trying to take the blades and the nematocysts and, like, push them into the sand at the bottom of the bucket to make the kelp float up. And she had already filled it with water, and they kept popping up. And so it gave her the experience of, like, what those things are for, right? What those blades and what those nematocysts are doing. They're filled with gas to bring the blades up to the surface. So then she figured out if she poked holes in them, she could sink them down and make it look like a kelp forest and put her little diver character in there and pull a kelp forest. And it just reminded me of all the times that I walked on the beach as a kid and picked up different types of kelp and algae and played with it, put it in your hair, build sandcastles with it. And so I think that's another, like, deep connection that we as human beings have. So I think just any time we can connect ourselves with the natural world, it can ground us and inspire us to protect the things that we love.
2: I could not agree more. That's a beautiful place to leave it. Thank you so much, April, for taking the time to be on Plant People.
1: Thank you so much.
2: The next time you see a patch of seaweed washed up on the beach, you might just think about the vast underwater biome it came from. To learn more about what you heard on this week's episode, check out our show notes at nybg.org.

0: This song was written in 1942 by Martin Rosenberg, a prisoner in a German concentration camp. It's called Jewish Death Song. Rosenberg adapted the music from an old Jewish folk song. The lyrics in his version are about 10 brothers being sent to the gas chambers, one by one.
1: Einer ist gestorben.
0: 9 brothers are left, he sings. Yiddel plays the fiddle. Moshe plays the bass. Sing me a little song. We're going to the gas.
1: Ein Lied müssen wir ins Gas. Yiddel hat nicht dem Fehl.
0: Rosenberg was murdered at Auschwitz. His fellow inmate, Alexander Kolisevich, survived and recorded the song. It's part of an album of Holocaust music called Songs from the Depths of Hell.

0: The World According to Sound is made by Chris Hoff and Sam Harnett.
1: He realized this story is going to be about this weird scene.
2: Edit. PRX Remix. You're going to want to hear this.
3: Jay Critchley has an uncanny ability to see beauty and what others would find disgusting. At his home, he shows me the strange objects he's made with garbage.
4: Let's see what we have. This is the tamponument.
3: Yes, the tamponument. Jay's holding up a 3-foot replica of the Pilgrim Monument, the tower that can be seen from almost anywhere in Provincetown.
4: Now, this is made from plastic tampon applicators that I collected off the beaches. They're beautiful, actually. I started collecting them not knowing what they were. Should I just point out some things?
3: Yeah, please. Almost all the free space in Jay's house is packed with art. It's like an art bomb went off on his property. He's exhibited around the country and done residencies around the world. Now he's dug up decades of art for his upcoming retrospective. Actually, he refuses to call it a retrospective. He calls it a survey because to him, it's still a work in progress.
4: It wasn't like, oh, wow, this is fantastic. I'm just going to hang out and just, reap all the benefits, whatever they are. I mean, they're not monetary.
3: Being an art provocateur is a role that Jay seems very familiar with, but he wasn't always like that. In 1980, Jay was lost. He had moved to Provincetown and was working at a drop-in health clinic. It went bankrupt.
4: And I found myself in the middle of the winter with no job and wondering what the hell I was doing with my life. I didn't know what to do, so I filled the bathtub up with warm water and sat in the bathtub for a couple of weeks and read detective novels.
3: At that time, Jay didn't even know he wanted to be an artist. What led him out of this rut was a weird quirk he has. Jay is obsessed with sand. At his house, he shows me shelves filled with glass jars and plastic bags of sands of all different colors. I asked him, if he moved, would he bring them all?
4: That's all I would take. What else would I need?
3: Jay started to work with sand, gluing it to everything he could find. This little impulse quickly became his signature style.
4: Here's a Pilgrim Monument covered in sand. Here's the U.S. Capitol building encrusted in sand. Sacred Heart of Jesus encrusted in sand. I've covered everything from fruit to other buildings, pieces, sculptures with sand.
3: And then there was the car, a 1968 Coronet station wagon that just sat in his yard. Of course, Jay couldn't resist.
4: So I encrusted it with sand in my yard and drove it down. People were just mobbing around the car. It was right at the entrance of McMillanworth parking lot. The town manager was very concerned that it was a threat to life and limb.
3: The town wanted the car gone, arguing that only real cars were allowed in the parking lot. In the end, a town hearing was called to decide its fate. Was it a car or was it art? Jay stood firm.
4: Whether it's purple, pink, or sand-covered, it's a car. And so they just like threw their hands up and said, we can't, there's nothing we can do about it. And I think a lot of people felt I had stood up to town hall and won. It launched me in some way. I didn't even know I was an artist at the time. People were like, oh, you're an artist? I'm like, I don't know. I'm just doing this.
3: Jay had become an accidental performance artist. He went with it and moved on to other projects. A lot of Jay's work is deliberately provocative, to the point of discomfort, like a cast of Jay's face made entirely of fish skins. I kind of like hate asking this question to artists, but like...
4: Why the hell did you do it? Is that what you want to ask?
3: Yeah.
4: Where did you get that ridiculous idea? Well, I guess I'd have to ask you, what's your response to it? I have to say, and this might sound corny, but I think of my life as a performance piece. I think I do it because I'm compelled to do it. So sand and fish skins and Christmas trees and plastic tampon applicators and other materials are what I work with. It's in my DNA, so I'm just being who I am.
3: He just can't help himself. How do you keep your ideas fresh?
4: Just slap them around.
3: In Provincetown, Massachusetts, I'm Lucy Kang.
5: 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Welcome to the Babbelry,
3: where translators visit the Tower of Babel.
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3: The Tower of Babel.
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3: Babbelry.
6: It's hard to do politically, but compared to, you know, giving women the vote or ending slavery, like, it's not. We've solved harder problems.
3: This is your host, Suki Wessling, and this is a mini babble. 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Cindy has spent a career at the EFF fighting for everyone's right to privacy and freedom of speech on the internet, and she's won. Her legal memoir, Privacy's Defender, details her role in arguing three seminal cases that set the stage for the internet we have today.
7: It's River to River from IPR News. I'm Ben Kiefer. There are a handful of lawyers in American history whose cases you and I benefit from every day without knowing their names. Cindy Cohen may be one of them. She grew up in central Iowa, moved to San Francisco, fell in with a crowd of early internet hackers, and ended up arguing, successfully, that computer code is protected speech under the First Amendment.
3: That's impressive, but it's not radical to say that as much as most of us value our privacy and freedom of speech, the open nature of the internet has come with its problems. Cindy is the first to admit that there is real harm being done, often anonymously, in the name of free speech, and this harm falls disproportionately on women and other vulnerable populations. Cindy argues that it's important to focus first on the necessity of internet privacy.
6: The reason I think privacy is important is because privacy is a way that people with less power can have a zone of protection from people who have more power. It's also the way that people organize to make change. Every public fight for social justice in the United States has needed to have a private space for it to grow. And, you know, in my lifetime, we've watched gay rights, for instance, go from something that really people had to talk about in private because it was not popular and people could, you know, literally be attacked for standing up for these things to the place where, you know, hopefully we can keep it. But the United States Supreme Court has recognized gay marriage and gay people have rights that are much closer to what they deserve than they had when this started out.
3: Cindy Cohen points out that it's been the lack of privacy that has allowed states to curtail women's right to reproductive decision making.
6: The stories are horrific, right? There's a woman in Nebraska who is serving 2 years in prison for having a conversation over Facebook messages with her daughter to help her daughter get an abortion. If that communication had happened on a more private channel rather than Facebook Messenger without encryption, she might not be in jail today. I mean, these are literally, you know, this isn't like an abstract, I wish I had a little more privacy moments. This is actually about people's security and people's ability to live their lives.
3: She also argues that depending on the government to write workable privacy protections is not always the best approach.
6: Well, I mean, I actually think that they're willing to wade in some really unfortunate ways. There are people whispering in their ears on the other side about, you know, why us not having privacy is great. And we have to explain why us having privacy and control is better than a world in which the corporations have all this control. So, you know, I don't like that sometimes that takes Congress to a standstill. And it's definitely the case for comprehensive privacy legislation that by the time it gets in front of Congress, it's been watered down so much it's not even good. You know, the last thing that was proposed federally for a comprehensive privacy protection was worse than what we have in California right now. Just because they call it privacy doesn't mean that it's privacy. But we have to keep pushing because otherwise we're just surrendering to this surveillance state.
3: As a firm defender of the First Amendment right to free speech, Cindy says that when we allow government to curtail some speech, they often go after the speech that many of us feel should be protected.
6: People who are seeking reproductive assistance need access to information, and we're seeing increasing censorship of that information by the sources that people normally go to, whether that's social media or even private websites. EFF just did a big report about censorship of reproductive information, and we found that even though the terms of a lot of these companies would, on their surface, mean that this information is available. And of course, it's First Amendment protected. People were having access problems.
3: She also argues that because different communities don't share the same values, one person's free speech is another person's idea of grooming.
6: What they're trying to do is to say age appropriate for anything that might be harmful to kids. And that's a much broader term. And it includes things where I don't think everybody agrees. You know, if you talk to conservative people, they don't think having access to LGBTQ content or trans content, they think that harms kids. So I think that the thing that we're fighting now with a lot of the age gating is this idea that some stuff is harmful to kids. And that's a much broader category. And it's why EFF is so concerned and think it's a really bad idea. Because if we don't have a shared agreement about what's harmful to kids, then you're just handing a censorship tool to people.
3: Cindy Cohen also points out that not only do corporations often follow the government's lead to censor what many might see as the wrong free speech, but we can't depend on everyone to have the same definition of inappropriate images.
6: We've spent years trying to help women who have breastfeeding forums continue to have their forums when they get flagged for nudity because somebody's taking a picture and saying, like, she's not latching. How does this work? Or I've got this, you know, rash or something. What does this look like? And they get flagged as pornography.
3: Cindy Cohen also argues that online abuse isn't a new thing. It's an extension of the problems that vulnerable people in our society face already.
6: We took an offline problem where women's protection and women's protection from abuse was not handled seriously by law enforcement and people in power. And we moved it over into the online world. And we're experiencing the same kind of situation in which people whose job it is to help protect us and keep us safe from abuse are rotten at it in the offline world. And they're rotten at it in the online world. Like, women have had to publish under pseudonyms for years, right? Because of things like that. So I think that, you know, one of the problems is there's just not very much recourse offline or online to people being harassed. Your ability to come after an abuser and get them to stop is the tools are not great, right? And they need to be better. Like, you need to be able to get a restraining order against someone for online behavior and have it stick. And again, the problem of restraining orders not working very well is not an online problem. It's a problem in general of the way our society is slanted against these kinds of, you know, in ways that protect this kind of abuse.
3: Cindy Cohen and the Electronic Frontier Foundation see the worst abuses happening on platforms owned by corporations and run for profit. These corporations have developed what she calls a surveillance business model, sacrificing the needs and desires of the platform's users in the pursuit of profit.
6: The other thing that we believe strongly in is having a multitude of places where you can speak and participate. So if one isn't serving you, you can go somewhere else without losing your whole community. Part of the reason why EFF is very supportive of some of the communities like Mastodon or Blue Sky or other kinds of communities that are not corporate controlled and have a surveillance business model is to let people be able to build communities that serve them rather than being, you know, stuck in these huge communities where there's a lot of abusers.
3: And to those who say we could fix the problem like they have in Australia by forcing people to register in order to take part in social media, not so fast, Cindy says. Anonymity is not the fundamental issue.
6: They have done scientific research about anonymity, and we have a gigantic example in front of us, which is Facebook, right? Which requires real names. People aren't nicer to each other. This idea that anonymous speech allows people to be meaner to each other or to harass people more isn't actually borne out by the research.
3: Cindy Cohen and EFF are hopeful that they can convince governments to take online harassment seriously. Rather than curtailing people's right to free speech and privacy, get more serious about going after offenders in the real world.
6: Right now, we have people who harass with impunity. It's not actually all that hard to find most of them. I mean, the number of people who can legitimately handle being untraceable online if they're engaging in a campaign in harassment, it's very small. It's that they're not being caught. It's that nobody's trying to catch them. It's that the cops say, oh, there's a VPN, there's nothing I can do. Of course there is. When they're trying to go after drug dealers, they can go past a VPN, right? Like, so I just think it's a problem of will and enforcement and not a problem of the technology.
3: Cindy says we need to never lose sight of what we've gained from a free internet.
6: EFF does human rights work all around the world. The ability to sneak information out of a repressive government and using anonymity, VPNs, tools like Tor, it saves lives. We wouldn't know the things we know about the Taiwanese fight for freedom. Tibet, we work with a lot of Chinese democracy people. Now we've got people in Ukraine, we've got people in Gaza, we've got people, I mean, all over the world, Sudan, people all over the world who need to get information out of very scary places where there is official censorship. They need these tools and they rely on these tools. And if we decide that, you know, because cops aren't willing to investigate harassment, we're going to get rid of these tools, it's not the right move to remove anonymity from everybody because some people misuse it.
3: Cindy Cohen of the Electronic Frontier Foundation says that there is hard work ahead, but freedom is always worth fighting for.
6: You know, John Perry Barlow once told me, no one gives you your rights, you have to take them. And I think that that's a lot of my framing about it. We have a lot of work to do. But I do think that in some ways we've kind of metastasized a lot of the benefits that the internet gave us, and we're sometimes only focused on the problems. And it's not like the problems aren't there, but it's also not like the benefits aren't there. And what we need is all of these tools to work for us. And they can. If we can get rid of this surveillance business model, I think we can shrink a lot of things down to a better problem. That's not hard to do. I mean, it's hard to do politically, but compared to, you know, giving women the vote or ending slavery, like it's not, we've solved harder problems.
3: Thanks to Cindy Cohen, retiring executive director of the Electronic Frontier Foundation, for sharing her perspective. 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
3: Anyone who lives in Maine knows that there are two basic schools of thought when it comes to putting on your sweater. You can either hang onto your shirt cuffs, or you can let the sweater drag them way up over your elbows. Every morning when I put on my sweater, I am faced with this metaphysical problem. Should I cast my lot with the cuff holders, or should I join those who don't mind their shirt cuffs pulled up above the elbow? The reason I have never taken a stand might suggest to an unbiased observer that one way is no better than the other. The difference between the philosophies is so meaningless and insignificant, I'm surprised the two camps have never gone to war. I'm Robert Skoglund in Tents Harbor, Maine.
4: From Quoted Studios, this is Blank on Blank, distributed by PRX, the Public Radio Exchange. I'm David Gerlach. In this week's episode, we have a conversation with a true storyteller, the humorist Garrison Keillor. This was recorded in front of a live audience back in November of 1994. And on stage that night was Garrison Keillor, the host of A Prairie Home Companion, and George Plimpton, the famed editor of the Paris Review. And the thread of their conversation that night was humor, the qualities of humor. So someone in the audience stood up and asked Garrison Keillor to tell a favorite joke of his.
5: There was a man sitting on his front porch, and the pastor came by, and they sat and talked about theology for a little while. And the pastor asked the man if he believed in infant baptism. And the man said, "Believe in it? Hell, I've seen it done."
4: This tape comes to us from the 92nd Street Y. It's a really remarkable cultural institution here in New York City that's been around for more than 140 years.
5: A humorist has to what? What was I about to say? I was distracted. If everyone would just be perfectly still, I'm sure. I talk so very slowly because I am thinking while I'm talking about what might come next, if anything. I talk so slowly that I couldn't possibly put in details, or I would never get to the end. It's all you can do just to get the subject and the verb in. And then you sort of wind your way around in concentric circles until you get far enough away from the beginning of the story that you can call it the end, and it ends.
6: When did you decide to become a writer, and why?
5: I grew up in a fundamentalist Protestant family that stressed that we were a select people, and so we were to avoid contact with others who did not share our faith. We were isolated. And perhaps growing up in this world, first of all, one has a reverence for the word and for language. God spoke to us through the word, and in our family, this was the King James Bible. It also, I think, gave books, fiction, great power because they were proscribed. We were not

0: this long, but I could still fall back on retail sales.
1: Being considered a humorist, are you constantly aware that it's time to come up with something as clever as you've just described, or to be comic in some way?
0: I think that you're only obliged to be a humorist from maybe the age of 18 until you turn 30. Past the age of 30, I don't think there's any obligation to be clever at all. And after that, you, I think, are supposed to settle down, be a good person, raise your children, and be good to your friends, which you may not have been when you were very clever, and try to atone for your cleverness. Humor has to surprise us, otherwise it isn't funny, and it's a death knell for a writer to be labeled a humorist, because then, of course, it's not a surprise anymore, it's what's expected of him, and when you come to expect humor of people, you will never get it. Looking for it, demanding it, expecting it, what you do is to kill off every joke you ever come across. Humor in writing needs to come in under cover of darkness and be disguised. It has to surprise people. You don't want to get that sort of cutting, cutting, cutting sound in your writing. That boing that gives you away. Humor is not about problems with airline luggage handlers. It's about our lives in America. And it's about the ends of our lives. It's about everything that happens after that and everything that happened before.

0: Garrison Keillor and George Plimpton in conversation back in 1994. We animated this episode as part of our series with PBS Digital Studios. 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There you can also listen to the full interview with Garrison Keillor. And of course, he tells a great story about tipping over an outhouse. Check it out. Again, this tape comes to us from the 92nd Street Y, and you can discover hundreds of more engaging conversations like this one at 92ondemand.org. As always, Amy Drozdowska produced this episode with me, and yes, we are on Instagram and Facebook, so look for us. The handle is blank on blank. Before we go, here's one more outtake from the interview. It seems that even an accomplished writer like Garrison Keillor sometimes faces rejection. I'm David Garlock. Thanks for listening.
1: Well, you paint this lovely picture of the piece going up and then immediately appearing in the magazine. I was wondering if sometimes they, at the New Yorker, they say, well, you know, this is not quite up to snuff, or however they would put it.
2: Well, you see, though, when the New Yorker turned down work, they turned it down in such an elaborately, gentlemanly way, making apologies for their own short-sightedness. And undoubtedly, it was their fault, but somehow, for some reason, this fell short of the remarkably high standard that you, by your own work, have set for yourself. They had a way of rejecting my work that made me feel sorry for them somehow.

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0: Sunday, Catholic Mass is held in the living room. Pews are replaced by sofas and dining room chairs. The coffee table is blessed to become the altar. The body of Christ is gluten-free, the wine non-alcoholic. There's a priest dressed in vestments, but here's what's really different. This Roman Catholic priest is a woman, Teresa Novak Chabot.
1: Blessed are you, God of all creation. For your goodness we have this bread to offer, which earth has given and human hands have made. It will become for us the bread of life.
2: Blessed be God forever.
3: This is a Catholic Mass, the way a Catholic Mass should be. This is the way you had always hoped it could be, and now it is. To have everyone included, that's what Jesus wanted.
0: Teresa joined the Roman Catholic Women Priests movement 3 years ago. The movement began in 2002 when a male bishop ordained 7 women in Europe. Around 150 women act as priests and bishops claiming apostolic succession. These women now face the ire of the Vatican. All of them are excommunicated.
3: I am a Roman Catholic, and there is no hierarchy that can remove that from me.
0: Teresa was ordained May 1st, 2010 in Rochester, New York. Bishop Andrea Johnson performed the ceremony for 5 women that day.
4: Loving God, give these women your service, the graces of priesthood. Renew within them the spirit of holiness.
0: As 3 became deacons, Teresa and another woman, priests.
4: Now it is our great joy to present to you our newly ordained.